0: and lousy medical care made her mental health issues worse. Prosecutors allege the killings were premeditated, calling Clancy a functioning mom who knew right and wrong.
1: Fox's Kristen Goodwin. Clancy faces life in prison if convicted of first-degree murder, but jurors have the option to consider lesser charges. Defend the vote, the theme of this year's March on Washington.
2: I'm confident that we will win the day, win the week, win the month, win the year, win the hearts and minds of the American people.
1: House Minority Leader Hakeem Jeffries says Democrats mark the 63rd anniversary of Martin Luther King's address. The march comes just months after the Supreme Court weakened a key provision of the Voting Rights Act of 1964, setting off a redistricting battle in several states. This as the Trump administration appeals a judge's decision that blocked an executive order limiting mail-in voting before the midterm elections. This comes after a federal judge in Boston blocked the order for 2 weeks. President Trump says the U.S. has entered into an agreement with Venezuela to take control of 65 billion barrels of that country's oil reserves. This coming nearly 9 months after the U.S. military carried out an operation to capture Venezuela's President Nicolas Maduro. Secretary of State Marco Rubio calling the deal a huge win for both the American and Venezuelan people. 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
5: Weather watch calls for mainly cloudy skies overnight with a few isolated showers and thunderstorms. A low temperature around 72 degrees with south winds at 15 to 30. Saturday sunshine and a high of 97 with southwest winds at 15 to 30 miles an hour. Saturday night a chance of thunderstorms and a low temperature of 69 degrees. Sunday sunshine and a high temperature in the mid 90s. Monday, look for partly sunny skies with a couple of showers and high temperatures reaching the upper 80s. Tuesday, chance of thunderstorms with a high temperature in the upper 80s. Wednesday, a slight chance of showers, highs in the low 90s. And for Thursday, we'll see lots of sunshine and highs in the low 90s. In the 880 Weather Center, I'm meteorologist Ray Miller. For more, check KRVN.com. Right now, it's 86.
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9: Back right swing by Kennedy Martin, dug by Berg, and she can do it all. 23-13 Huskers right side swing. Virginia Adriano! Kaboom! Putting dents in the rec hall deck. It's 24-13.
10: Prince will come out and take it with 14 seconds to go. Huskers trailing by two. Prince against Sellers, who has four fouls. He'll take a three.
11: You betcha! A CBA three for Prince to give Nebraska the lead. I said you what? Prince taking the shot, and she did it. She's got 22, and the Huskers have the lead in Seattle.
10: Nebraska 9, Oklahoma State 1, bottom of the fifth. Runner at first, two outs, Jordy Fromm with a 1-2. Godwin swings, and they appeal to first. They rule, she went around. Strike three, and Nebraska is going to...

0: I'm ready. Look, I'm ready. This is the most ready I think I've been for a game.
1: And it's the Ohio Bobcats, and they're coming in. Frank Solich back in town. Levante David will be in town this week as well. The Nebraska Football Hall of Fame. Kent Pavelka will be honored by the Football Hall of Fame as well. He's the Lyle Bremser Award recipient. We had him on way back when they announced this. So that'll be on Friday night here at the stadium. I'll MC that. That's my second year doing that. That was an event that Greg liked to do and did every single year. So that'd be good to see everybody. And also, when I do those events, it helps me learn the history a little bit more. It helps me link the history together.
0: Well, happy Friday night lights, too.
1: Millard North, Millard South. Why is that important? Because Trey Taylor and Tay Ellis, two Nebraska commits, are on one side. You have also Pittman, who's on the other side, the high-level safety. And then you have the offensive lineman, Erickson, as well. Both. So you have, four total Nebraska commits in this game, and is packed.
0: It is packed, and look how many people are watching the live stream. I mean, it's you got a lot of people 26. Tuning in for this, a lot of interest, I think probably even across the country, right, to see Trey make his debut.
1: He's number one quarterback, five-star.
0: Yeah, we got high school football on. Camden Cone, our very own, is calling a high school football game tonight. I don't know where he is.
1: We should just pipe. Where is he?
0: Johnson Brock.
1: We should pipe in his call and just do it live, and we'll see you Monday. Yeah. Why can't we do that? Probably breaks a few rules.
0: So, yeah, I know there's I think Westside played last night.
1: They did. They beat up Creighton Prep. It was Damon, I was talking to DB at practice yesterday. He was getting ready to leave to watch his son Micah play for Westside, so he was on the sidelines yesterday for Westside. That man, I don't think he's been home a whole lot the last couple weeks.
0: I've been to a couple of the games when they played here, just in the state championship games. But I have not actually been to a high school football game since I've been here at Nebraska. I think that's going to change this year.
1: The Westside game? Westside Millard South?
0: Yeah.
1: It's the bye week, as we pointed out.
0: Yeah.
1: Again, I don't think we made the joke, hey, let's do the show there. I'd love to do that. I just think there's too many compliance issues for us to be able to do that.
0: Yeah, I don't think it's allowed for us to do it. But
1: I mean, if the coaches can't even say the names of the recruits in press conferences, I don't think a university or athletic-sanctioned radio broadcast can just show up and do a talk show on campus of a high school.
0: Maybe we got some workaround. We'll see. We do need to get to working on that. So
1: talk to some people.
0: Well, we also had a couple of our very own called the soccer game last night.
1: That's right.
0: We got talent all over the place. Christopher Sullivan Diaz and Hayden Gary were on the call last night. And big win. Nebraska soccer dominated Omaha.
1: Beat them up. 3-0, right?
0: 3-0.
1: 3-0. As they like to say,
0: Neil,
1: in that side of the world.
0: You know what's crazy about soccer is they've got just one final non-conference game. It's on Sunday against Kansas State. And then next Thursday, so not even like 6 days away, is the Big Ten opener against Indiana.
1: Oof.
0: Back here at Hibner.
1: How are the Hoosiers this year? Do we know?
0: I don't know. Ask the soccer guy.
1: That's CSD. CSD, do we have an update on Indiana yet?
2: Mid.
1: Oh, he gave him a mid.
0: All right, CSD, lead us in what we got here, because you were able to cover the game. It was a big win last night, so you had some post-game coverage. Tell us about it.
2: Yeah, so we had a really great call for the most part. I think Hayden did a great job for her first sideline hit on Big Ten Plus ever. I felt like my call went all right. And, you know, Hayden did a great job of conducting the post-game interview with Big Ten Plus, but she also got an opportunity to talk to Reese Snowden.
0: All right.
1: Let's take a listen.
3: We're here today with Reese Snowden, Husker Soccer. Great game tonight. Reese, how does it feel to be back out on the field after missing last season and coming out and doing the performance like you had tonight?
4: It just feels really good to be back on the field. I know it's like so many of us on the team had to sit out last season, so it feels good just to be back from injury and healthy, and just it felt good just to perform out there as a team.
3: How important was it for you guys tonight to come out and show out in this game against Omaha after your loss to Alabama?
4: I think we knew that we like grew last week playing against Notre Dame and Alabama, and I think we performed well in those games, but we knew we just had to put like finish and put some in the back of the net. So we did that tonight, and I think that just builds confidence for the rest of the season.
3: Perfect. Good luck the rest of the season.
4: Thank you.
0: All right, thanks,
1: love
0: Hayden.
1: Let's go.
0: Good stuff. We love having correspondents for the other.
1: We've got people everywhere.
0: I know,
1: tentacles
0: all over
1: everywhere.
0: The place. HRN is all over the place.
1: You can't hide from us.
0: But you know, she

0: made note of it there, but great bounce back performance after maybe not doing exactly what they wanted to do against Alabama.
1: Alabama's a good team, good program.
0: They're good, but I know that they felt like they left some on the table.
1: Especially home, yeah, at home field, and now you're finally going to start to travel a little bit here. They've enjoyed their home field here for a while, but again, to get that result they got against Notre Dame, beat up on the teams that you're supposed to beat up on, so far so good, I think, for Husker soccer, and the expectation for them is to get back to the NCAA tournament. I think nothing short of that.
0: All right, TSD, what's next?
2: So I got a chance to talk to the leading scorer in the game in Carson Bohanek, and we'll have that conversation now.
3: Here with Carson Bohanek, Huskers Radio Network. Carson, you scored two goals tonight. How does it feel?
4: It feels really good. I'm just super happy with our whole team performance just all around the field.
3: How does it feel to respond to a game like Alabama where you had so many shots and so many shots on goal, but the team gets back in a great spot tonight, getting a lot of shots and getting a lot of opportunities and you capitalizing on one of them?
4: Yeah, it feels really good. I'm just super proud of the whole team and how we responded after the Sunday game.
3: So with those two goals, what do you think this does for the team going forward in your schedule?
4: I think this will definitely bring a lot of momentum into our game against K-State this weekend. So I'm just really excited to see how this team does for the rest of the season, and just we're going to keep building. So.
3: And what does it mean to you to get those opportunities from your teammates like Rin Sato, who comes on and delivers a perfect pass right to you?
4: Yeah, that was just a super easy tap-in. Rin made it super easy, and I'm just super proud of her. I'm just happy for her.
3: Thank you for your time.
4: Thank you.
0: Great stuff. Again, let's keep that rolling. Keep winning so we keep having victory interviews.
1: I love the neutral tie that CSD had on. It was a
2: Big Ten Plus tie.
1: Big Ten Plus tie. You got to
0: have homers on Big Ten Plus.
1: You got to have your normal tie. You got to have your weekend tie. And then you got to have your Big Ten Plus tie. That was a beautiful turquoise option.
0: Well, great stuff.
2: I got my
0: there
2: night
0: again,
2: tie on right now, Kyle.
0: What did he say?
1: He's got his night tie on right now. You need headphones like me because you can't hear when they talk. I don't think you want to hear when
0: they talk. Well, and I talk loud. And I talk louder than Christopher. So I only hear myself talk. But anyway, so good stuff, and we appreciate you guys doing that, and let's do it again.
1: Wonderful.
0: Let's do it again.
1: We're not just a football, volleyball show.
0: Mm-hmm.
1: We're an everything show.
0: Yeah.
1: So we're showing out. That's why our interns, they're doing some good work this year.
0: This time a year ago, we were only a football show with you.
1: That's right.
0: You've come so far.
1: Still kind of hard, but
0: I mean, look at all the sports you could talk about now.
1: I know. I could just bowling. Throw it at me. I'll throw bowling. By the way,
0: track
1: Jamal
0: Rule,
1: big bowler. Track and field with Coach St. Clair.
0: Softball,
1: Coach
0: baseball.
1: Klempa. Softball, baseball has always been in the arsenal. I think rifle might be what I get into this year.
0: Okay.
1: Yeah.
0: Might
1: go down to some rifle competitions.
0: Well, we do have an update. I guess Trey Taylor just threw an interception.
1: No, he didn't. Don't tell me that.
0: Yeah. Well, that's what was. I just looked down and they.
1: Place is absolutely.
0: Here we go. It is. Packed.
1: It's at
0: crazy.
1: Millard South.
0: So.
1: And I don't like to hear that.
0: Anyways.
1: It looks like that camera was on the moon, so hopefully we get a better look. Can't do play-by-play. It's against regulations. One hop the receiver at the one-yard line on the right sideline. Incomplete.
0: Can you give us some play-by-play right quick while I pull up the text line?
1: I think that is frowned upon. So I don't want to be. Yeah, that breaks many radio regulations. We don't have the contract for Millard South. Well, I think they turned them over on downs, though. It was a 4th and 17. They were in no man's land.
0: Okay.
1: So of course, it's not like college. They're not going to attempt a 40-something yard field goal. So they went for it on 4th and 17. So Millard South takes back over with the aforementioned Trey Taylor, Nebraska commit. Again, four Nebraska commits in this game between Millard South and Millard North. Let's see this play. 1st and 10. Taylor's going to hand it off. So try to get about maybe 3-4 yards on first down. That's the way to start it.
0: All right. Patty
1: can't
0: from,
1: do play-by-play, though.
0: Patty from Omaha said, I heard Jamal Rule mention at the press conference this
1: loves
0: week
1: bowling.
0: That he has been bowling in his free time. Any plans for him to meet up with the Nebraska bowling team? That would be awesome. That would be. I wouldn't be surprised if that's not in the works with Steven, who does the social media with them.
1: Some content with the bowling team? You said
0: Coach
1: he was bowling
0: Rule went and saw the bowling team in
1: he
0: the
1: did.
0: Spring.
1: Troy and Coach Rule bowled against the bowling team at one point. I didn't know the things you learn at press conferences.
0: He is just a great person. Like, he's one of those people that people are drawn to. You know, even I think he's going to be a really good football player, which helps. But then even if he didn't play football, he's the kind of person that you like and you like to be around and you like to talk to.
1: Just remember, when you're tweeting angry things about Nebraska football, Jamal Rule's in his own element bowling somewhere. So just remember that when you fire off that tweet about Nebraska football. All of these guys need the getaway. For a lot of them, it's golf. A lot of these guys, it's golf, especially baseball. A lot of the basketball guys, it's golf. So you need something else that can get you in a right frame of mind.
0: All right, let's go ahead and get to a break. Coming up next, hey, let's talk some Husker flag football because they are going to play. We're not going to wait a year. They're going to play in January, February.
1: Okay.
0: And they're going to start practicing here in September.
1: So in September.
0: In a few days. They're here. They got the team. They're loaded. And so we are now just a few months away from seeing a groundbreaking season.
1: And you're ready for the first broadcast?
0: I'm ready. Let's do it. I'm excited. But
1: I think it's a you thing. You're saying
0: I'll take it on. Sure. Okay. But Liz Sowers, the head coach, who is one of the best in the game right now, has assembled quite the team. So we're going to talk to her about that. The last time we chatted with her, she was still coaching at Ottawa, so we did an air link, but she was in studio. So I had a chance to chat with her and kind of get her thoughts on, again, assembling a team that you don't have a year now. It's less than 3 months away. So we're going to dive into that and just what's gone into building her roster. So that conversation here coming up next on Sports Nightly. 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
18: 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Welcome back to Sports Nightly with Kyle Crooks. I'm Jessica Coody. We've got an update on the... I guess there's lots of high school games, but they're one of interest, I guess, for us.
1: Millard South is up 7-0. Trey Taylor, half-yard sneak right up the middle. And Trey Taylor and his Millard South squad have taken a 7-0 lead on Millard North under a minute to go in the first quarter.
18: Well, when we've seen and we've been talking a lot about the mobile quarterbacks for the current football team, we've seen what he can do with his feet. You know, there's also going to be another mobile quarterback doing a bunch of the different things, playing at Hibner starting here in the spring semester. And to tell us a little bit more about that, what the game looks like, and also how her team has been assembled going into what will be the first season of Husker flag football, I had a chance to chat with the head coach, Liz Sowers. Thanks for being here. You've been here before, but you weren't in studio. So you're officially here. You're in Lincoln. The team's here. How are you settling in?
19: Yeah. Thanks for having me. It's been a whirlwind the past couple of months being here, starting officially in June. It's been crazy. I feel like we've hit the ground running. Our team is now on campus. Everything finally feels real.
18: So when we first talked to you, it was just the announcement of the program. Now coming out over the last week officially, you're not going to wait till 2028. It's going to start this coming semester, I guess the next semester, so in 2027. Tell us about those conversations and why you guys decided to, hey, let's play now.
19: Yeah, I mean, I think first of all, it started with, I don't really even know what I would do for a year without playing. I'm competitive. I'm ready to get going right away. But when 5-for-5 passed, our players are going to lose a year of eligibility regardless. So it only made sense to get going right away, make sure that we're playing, we're not wasting any of their years of eligibility.
18: So then once you started getting those recruits, boy, they were coming in. If you followed Nebraska Flag Football on social, they were coming in left and right, and you got some really talented players. I guess just overall, how do you feel about the group that you brought in?
19: I've never been more excited about a group of athletes, not just on the field, but off the field as well, as humans. You know, my coaching style, I'm not going to be a drill sergeant. Players that tend to thrive in the atmosphere that I coach in tend to be the players who are driven by their own motivation, their desire to not disappoint people. And we have a team of people who are ready to compete and do what it takes for the team. And I've never been more excited.
18: So the first commitment you got out of high school was Ariana out of Colorado, the freshman quarterback. She came here. She was in the studio on her visit. Tell us about her. I know that she kind of lit up the high school scene, right?
19: Yeah, Ariana is someone you want in a quarterback. Every single characteristic she has, she's humble, she's smart, she is athletic, she can throw the ball. She's never lost a high school game in Colorado, which to me is amazing, and it speaks a lot to her as a quarterback. But, you know, understanding she is a freshman, and she has probably felt a lot of pressure, and, you know, I'm going to do what I can to hopefully relieve that pressure for her.
18: What was it like when you started? Because, I mean, I chatted with her mom, and they were kind of blown away a little bit. And, you know, again, once you start recruiting for Nebraska, what were those, I guess, responses like when you started going out and talking to these high school kids?
19: You know, a lot of the responses were yes right away, you know, within the first conversation, which is crazy. Mm-hmm. Most of them said yes before they came to visit. And then when they came to visit, it was an even bigger yes. And I think that they're buying into something, you know, it's a leap of faith. There is no wins. There are no traditions. There's no guarantees. They're literally committing to something that is only impossibility. And to me, that speaks volumes about them as people, their trust in Nebraska, and their trust in me as their coach.
18: So 11 of your 16 are freshmen and sophomore, correct? How is that as a coach, just having a young team starting this thing?
19: Yeah, I feel like I've done this before back, you know, with Ottawa. We started, I feel like I'm able to do this all over again. Building something from the ground up with more resources, more assistance, just able to do it all over again and make it even better.
18: You did bring a couple players with you from Ottawa, right? How important was that? Just kind of that they know you, they know the culture, and kind of what you're looking to establish here.
19: Absolutely. I think, you know, going into a brand new team that has no tradition, that has no leadership, no veterans, you got to bring that leadership in. And it's important for them to be able to understand not just my offense, my sister's defense, and be able to, you know, translate and be that kind of middleman in between the coaches and the players. So we've had those built-in leaders.
18: Okay, so what's next? So you're saying you're going to start in September. So how do you go about building a team that's ready to compete come January?
19: These players are ready to go. Mm-hmm. And I wish that we started practice yesterday, you know. I can't tell you how excited I am for Lincoln to see the product on the field. I think that the community itself is going to be excited. We're starting in September. Our games will start hopefully in January or February, and it'll go through May, and we're excited to get the community out.
18: What does a preseason, if you will, look like for flag football? Like, will you have position battles? When does the install take place? All of that, I guess, in terms of, you know, people might be familiar with other sports and how that works. What does it look like for flag football?
19: Yeah, if you paid any attention to our social media, you'll probably notice a lot of our roster says wide receiver, DB, mm-hmm. quarterback. We have a lot of former quarterbacks, a lot of receivers, defensive backs. That's what the entire roster is made up of. So everyone has played offense, everyone plays defense. So the fall will just be figuring out who's on offense, who's on defense, and helping those players find their roles and what's best for the team.
18: Do you have players that play both ways?
19: We don't like to have players that play both ways. Everyone does coming out of high school or wherever they've been. But we've learned when you go into practice and you're going best on best, it changes the game. Mm-hmm. And you can actually prepare for teams when you're just, you know, focusing on your craft on offense or your craft on defense. So with a smaller roster this year, we might have to have some players that play both ways, but we traditionally try not to.
18: So then how do you figure out what fits the player best?
19: In the past 6 years, this will be my seventh, it's kind of happened for us. Mm. And I'm not sure how things kind of fall into place, but people eventually start kind of figuring out that role as we go through. And when you get a bunch of athletes that are team first, those roles are accepted a lot quicker.
18: What does it do having a bunch of former quarterbacks too?
19: It allows us to do a lot of fun things on offense. You know, we could have multiple receivers dropping back. We've got one of our best athletes at quarterback who could potentially, you know, throw the ball and then go get it. And we love to pitch the ball. I have a rugby background as well. So we'll do rugby drills in practice, pitching, just working on the pass game in all aspects.
18: So in terms of, like, I mean, obviously in football, a lot of people look to the quarterback. Is it kind of the same thing in flag football? It's like, that's your leader, that's you're kind of the person that's leading the team out there?
19: Absolutely. That's our general. Mm-hmm. But I think that the player that is probably not seen enough, and maybe people don't realize, is the center. And so the center is eligible in our game. Mm-hmm. And that is the only person that's guaranteed to touch the ball. And when you have a rusher that's coming right off the line of scrimmage and you can only screen block, that makes for a really quick game. And so it's extremely important that our center can not only run routes, but can snap the ball I would like her to be able to snap about 0.7 seconds at a 10-yard distance. And so our center is going to be extremely important as well.
18: So when people are saying, oh, that's my favorite player, that's my favorite player, the center position is one that you'll look to a lot?
19: Oh, yeah. You can't sit two safeties in a cover two when you've got a center that can run straight down the middle of the field.
18: Wow. So what, and then going back to the quarterback, what are those characteristics that you need to run your offense?
19: So to me, I think most people look at a traditional pocket passer and are still kind of stuck in the traditional pocket passer quarterback. I love a quarterback that can run, that can create time, and just with her feet, she can make a defense scramble, and it also opens up the passing game. So that's what Ariana does best. And we have a bunch of receivers that are great at the scramble game, and so we will live and die by that.
18: In terms of just building your offense, do you have what you like to do, or do you tailor it to the athletes that you bring in?
19: I do a mixture of both. So we're going to have the basics, you know, that everyone will have, but I want to make sure that my offense fits what players we have coming in. And something that Katie brought from the 49ers, you know, we'll have a lot of the quick game pass concepts that maybe the 49ers run. So they could almost speak the same language, which is really cool. But we've really tried to focus in on how we can create the pro level of tackle and turn that into flag, and what we can do with timing and changes like that.
18: And then in terms of defense, what are the goals there? Because, I mean, there's going to be points scored. So are you when you go into a game, what are kind of the expectations? And, hey, we did a good job here this day.
19: I think defensively our focus is to just put it in the quarterback's hands. You know, what she sees pre-snap, it needs to be different than what she sees post-snap, or at least she needs to maybe think that it might change. And we can take it out of the coach's hands and put it in the athlete's hands, and then let our athletes go to work.
18: Okay, and then you're bringing in people here that have they're new to Nebraska, new to all this. How is just the group settled in? I heard they're a really fun group, but just kind of going to school and figuring out all the things of navigating here in Lincoln.
19: Yeah, I think that our team is extremely excited. I think they've realized very quickly how much Nebraska loves football. And I think there's no better state than Nebraska to embrace flag football. No one loves football more. No one supports their athletes more than Nebraska. No one understands football more. And so the moment is right now for flag football.
18: Well, announced, I guess, what was it, last week or last couple of weeks, that you're bringing on a former Husker onto your staff, Amy Stevens, who was a heck of a basketball player here. Tell us about that and why she was the right fit for you.
19: Yeah, Amy has been amazing, and she's going to save us. Literally, she's going to save us. She has so much experience in the Division I game. She knows the rules, understands everything from an operational standpoint. And she is extremely excited about flag football. Not to mention when I had to look up, you know, her name, and basically it said she's a legend here in Nebraska. And that was only, you know, a cherry on top. But she's going to be so good for us.
18: How about having someone that has coaching experience, too, in that role? How much does that help you?
19: Oh, yeah. She is in this for the players, and you can tell that. She's a natural coach that's in the game for the right reasons, and someone who truly cares about these players. And she's been, you know, spending time before she even met the team. She was practicing names, and I was testing her on different people, and just her interest and just really getting to know these people and helping them grow.
18: I know you'll have, as you continue to grow, have a lot of people that really love this place, but it's also probably got to help someone that basically is a Husker through and through.
19: Oh, yeah. We don't have a single person from Nebraska. So just having her come in and be that kind of Nebraska person for us, it helps everyone.
18: That's something you want to change, though, right? You're hoping to get some Nebraska players.
19: Absolutely. I would love to get a Nebraska player, even if they are a really elite basketball player. Sold. You don't have to tell me anymore.
18: And then you're going to start, for people that might be interested, hey, I got a little daughter that I want to get involved. You're going to start having camps and stuff. So I'm sure you'll just post that information as you get it. But that's something that you want to do, is outreach and give some opportunities for people around here.
19: Absolutely. We want to grow the game here in Nebraska. And we have a bunch of players on the team that want to grow the game as well. So we'll be putting on clinics and things throughout the season and in the summer.
18: You don't have a player from Nebraska, but you have a Nebraska fan, right? Tell us about Sailor.
19: Sailor is from Wingate. She transferred from Wingate, but she is a lifelong Huskers fan. When I went on to their website, and it said that her favorite team is Nebraska Huskers, she had a team photo, I think, even long before Nebraska came out, that they were playing flag football, and she had a Nebraska hat in their team photo.
18: Wow.
19: So I think it was meant to be.
18: Oh, that's cool. When people are starting to kind of learn the sport and learn your team, what advice do you give for fans to continue? Because you talk about that support of Husker Nation. What's the kind of going to be important for people to learn about this team?
19: I think the most important thing is that you're watching history in the making. Mm-hmm. 20 years from now, when people are talking about the start of Nebraska flag football, they're going to remember this moment. And so the most important thing is this moment is happening right now.
18: And then what are you hearing? Because you obviously are big in this sport and the growth of it and other programs, Power Four, potentially adding flag football.
19: What have I heard about it?
18: Yeah.
19: Or,
18: is there lots of interest in it?
19: Oh,
18: is there,
19: yeah,
18: buzz? Like, I mean, how much do you expect this thing to explode?
19: Oh, yeah. I don't think it's a question of if it's going to grow. I think it's a question of how big it could possibly get. You know, I think that there's a lot of other conferences that are interested. I hope the Big Ten gets involved. But with 2028 Olympics in the future, you know, this is the first time that a little girl in Nebraska could dream of playing football in the Olympics. Mm. And that's a pretty cool thing.
18: All right, and look, you guys win national championships. That's the goal. When you're implementing your culture, what are those factors that you're telling your team that's starting now before you take the field for the first time?
19: I like to say, as weird as it seems, returning the shopping cart. So when you go to the store, when you return the shopping cart, everyone knows that you're supposed to do it, but you're not going to get in trouble if you don't. You won't get a reward if you do. And so it's just about doing the right thing when no one's watching. And if we continue to do those little things, we're going to be successful.
18: All right, just overall, what do fans need to know about this group that you've brought in?
19: This is a really fun group. This is a group that have gone against society for the past however many years. They're in a sport that forever they've been told they don't belong on that field. And so you've got a bunch of women that love this game. And so I'm excited for them to see the community, to see these players actually, you know, play in a sport that they love and they've been fighting to play for all this time.
18: Again, Nebraska flag football head coach Liz Sowers. I'm so excited, Kyle. I think it's going to be really fun to see. And as she's talked about, this is a group of players that there are teams that are playing flag football at other levels. And while, again, in 2028, it'll officially be an NCAA season, but they're going to have a season this coming spring. But there are players that could have gone and played, and they're taking a leap of faith here on being on the ground floor of what could potentially be something really, really special. And because Liz and Katie are who they are and some of the best in the game, they've been able to assemble a team that I think is going to be able to compete for titles at the very beginning. And I think even maybe a couple of players that could be on that Olympic team here in 2028 as well.
1: Yeah, everything about it is elite, right? The facilities that they're going to have, all of, whether it's, nutrition, sports science, they're going to have everything in their favor for when they eventually next year they get to play for a championship. But this year, it's a smart decision by Troy and the athletic department. You got 5 years of eligibility. You don't want to waste one here. And they're going to get a chance to have a preview as to just how elite this roster is. So go out and support it. We know Husker fans are going to support it. Teams that win are going to be supported around here. And there's no reason with elite coaching, elite resources, and elite players that they're not going to do just that.
18: So they're going to play out at Hibner. And no, we do not know officially games yet, but that will be announced soon. They're still working on that because this is just something that they were able to confirm that they could make happen here coming up in this coming spring semester. So January or February will be the start of those games. And she had told me that she thinks those games are going to be free. So we'll have more information. We'll continue to bring more information as we get it, as we get closer. But there's a couple of players that I think are pretty well known in the span of flag football and the world of flag football and are pretty well followed. I think she's very, very excited about the potential of the talent. And I just can't wait to see it. I also thought it was interesting, too, that they want to find a Nebraska player. They do not have a Nebraska player on the roster. And so she's even saying, hey, if you give me the best basketball player in the state of Nebraska, I can turn them into a great flag football player.
1: Yeah, you're going to have to fight Amy Williams for that.
18: Right. That's what she's saying. And even, you know, those great volleyball players as well, those elite athletes. But if you're listening and you've got a relative, a daughter that is a talented player and interested in maybe being on this ground floor, you heard it. They're looking.
1: And it will come with potential championships. If Nebraska wins multiple championships in flag football, well, the ripple effect is that it's going to be in high schools around Nebraska. You know, we know that there's not very big high schools with, small numbers of those that attend those schools, but you could play 6-on-6 or whatever it looks like. There could be different variations of flag football around this state, but it will grow in popularity based on just how much this team wins over time.
18: And they're going to have camps and clinics and all that stuff. The team's going to get involved. So we'll have information on that as well, but they're going to continue to try to grow the sport, give those opportunities to players in the state of Nebraska. But also, I think flag football players across the country are going to want to come a little bit like we see with the volleyball camps, the dream team camps. I think that's probably going to be the kind of level of camps, but they're going to provide different levels of camps for all kinds of players to try to grow the game and also to help continue to bring that elite talent here to Nebraska.
1: They have a head start on a lot of Power 4 schools that want to get their hand in this. We think probably soon there's going to be more that are going to hop in, but Nebraska has a head start in terms of the elite programs investing in flag football.
18: Again, we will continue to bring the information as we get it. We'll keep you updated as much as we know, and it will continue to, again, grow as we get closer and closer to the season. But for now, if you're on any social media platforms, Facebook, X, Instagram, that would be my suggestion, is to follow them on those social media accounts. Liz and Katie are going to be doing some breakdowns because the game is different. Look, it's football, but it's also very different than what you see out here in Memorial Stadium. So kind of educating on the game. You heard her talking about the center, which I think was fascinating. So, we'll continue to bring that information. But my suggestion is to try to get Fine Flag Football, Husker Flag Football, and give them a follow so you can stay up to date on all of that as well. 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All right, got to get to a break. Joke of the week, I believe. Do we have somebody doing joke of the week?
1: We'll figure it out.
18: CSD has volunteered. So that's coming up next here on Sports Nightly.
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18: Hy-Vee, where there's a helpful smile in every aisle. 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Welcome back. Just a couple quick segments left for us here on this Friday night edition of Sports Nightly. We do have Joke of the Week with Christopher Sullivan-Diaz, but before we get to that, I promised I would get to this text from Art in Los Angeles. In case you guys need a great joke, why do bees have sticky hair? Because they use honeycombs.
1: Well done. I like it.
18: By the way, Kyle and Jessica are the greatest, and that's no joke, GBR.
1: Wow.
18: So, appreciate that, Art. All right. CSD is stepped up to the plate last minute here. He didn't know he's doing this today, but that's what the great ones do. They adjust.
2: All right. So let's get to it. I have a couple, actually.
18: Okay.
2: So,
18: all right.
2: I'll deliver the first, then I'll go right into the second. So my dad was in the Army, and he used to tell me these stories. So he was standing there with his platoon, and he had this big, mean, gruff drill sergeant. He went up to his platoon, and he said, "All right, you idiots, roll out." So everybody starts falling away, and then my dad's just standing there, smiling. Drill sergeant goes up to him, raises his eyebrow, and says, "What are you doing?" He said, "There are a lot of idiots here."
18: Nice, okay. I actually got that one.
2: All right. Second one is for Kyle specifically.
18: Okay.
2: What is Delaware?
1: What is it?
2: New Jersey.
1: Delaware.
2: What does Delaware?
1: What does Delaware?
2: Yeah.
1: I like it. New Jersey.
18: All right.
1: Well done. I like that one.
18: Yes. Christopher Sullivan-Diaz with Joke of the Week.
1: Mm-mm-mm.
18: Let's go ahead and get to a break. We are back to wrap up the show and give out people's thoughts, how they rated the joke, coming up next on Sports Nightly.
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1: and Electrical.
18: Welcome back. Final segment here of Sports Nightly on this Friday night before game day or game week on Monday. Let's go. I'm excited. All right. We do have some ratings rolling in for CSD's Joke of the Week. And of course, Art in Los Angeles chimes in, says, "That was a fabulous joke. I give it a 9 for the New Jersey joke. Very funny." Rudy gives you an 8 for both. Those all on the text line. Tim in Minnesota said, "I confess I was a little slow on CSD's jokes, but I can go with a 6.5 and an 8 for Art's B joke." How about that?
1: Wow.
18: All right. On the, are you going to do the chat? Where? What are you doing?
1: You're not even the chat.
18: Are you even working right now? You're just watching football. You're listening to football. You're not, like, we have a show to do, Kyle.
1: I have multiple games on right now.
18: We have a show that gets over in 7 minutes, and then you can go watch football.
1: 7 minutes, huh?
18: Husker and Hanover gives you a 7 and an 8. Dreiss, a composite score of 8. Shane, a 7.94. Crypto, 9 for funny, 9.3 for delivery, and a perfect 10 for originality. Great job, CSD.
1: That's so big time. He didn't know he was supposed to do it until...
18: Yeah. I think people like CSD as they give him good scores. So
1: he does it all from memory, too.
18: Yeah. He doesn't read it. It's impressive. All right. So coming up, we got volleyball on the air. Season opener officially tomorrow against UNLV. 7 o'clock first serve, but we will have the pregame show for you starting at 6 o'clock with John Baylor and Lauren Cook West, and then turn right back around, and it is number 1 versus number 2, Texas-Nebraska-Texas, I guess, 2:30 on Sunday, 1:30 pregame show, and that game is going to be on Big Fox. So Big Fox making a big effort, regular Fox, I guess, Fox, if you will, making a big effort this season to put volleyball on the air. But what you can always do, as we've talked about so many times, you can sync up the Huskers radio network on the app with the TV feed on Fox.
1: That's what I'm going to do.
18: Me too. That's what I always do.
1: Big Fox, Big John Baylor, Lauren Cook West. This is a weekend. This is going to be a weekend to remember. And then next weekend, you're going to have all of that plus football. So we'll be on the air at 7 a.m. They already, if you look over Jess's shoulder, if you could switch the camera to Jess, they've already set up the alumni mustard and ketchup for their get-together, which I guess you see them during Husker game day in the morning. But I can tell you that a week from now, they're going to have scrambled eggs, some bacon, and I don't know why you'd want mustard, yellow mustard in that connection. Anybody use yellow mustard for breakfast?
18: I think they just put it all out there. I don't know. And just leave it.
1: It's a good breakfast setup that we're expecting next week, in case you're wondering.
18: Well, so again, next week is game week, which means it starts our game week programming. Mm-hmm. We kind of had a little bit of it this week, but Monday, we'll have the press conference with the head coach, Matt Rhule, and then actually going to do the sideline slice. We'll hear from the big dog, Jeremiah Searles. I think we got a comment earlier about we need more big dog. Listen, he's back. The big dog's back.
1: He's been barking.
18: He'll be here for the sideline slice, for our pick segment, and for Big Red Reaction. So lots of the big dog. Danny Busboom Kelly on Tuesday. Have Jay Moore, his weekly appearance, maybe moving later on in the week. We'll also have some people on here because there's a lot of construction going on in Lincoln, the construction with the stadium. So we'll give you some updates on how to navigate that as well next week.
1: Pat Stewart is going to be on the football show this week. He is the general manager. He put together the roster. So we'll talk to him about just the construction of the roster and what he's seen through camp.
18: So, yeah, and then we will not be on the air on Wednesday because we've got Husker Volleyball.
1: Why not? Okay.
18: We got Husker Volleyball on Friday, so, you know, it's that time of the year. We start having less shows, but we like it. We like it that way.
1: Less shows, more games.
18: More games.
1: More games, more play-by-play.
18: So it'll be game week, finally. I feel like it took forever to get here, but it's finally here on
1: Week zero tomorrow. Enjoy.
18: But we do have college football tomorrow, our pick segment, so we'll see how people fare. Who will get the early lead in the clubhouse?
1: I would say me.
18: I doubt it. So.
1: I would say me.
18: All right. Thanks to Emery. Thanks to Christopher Sullivan Diaz as well for delivering the joke of the week. Have a great weekend. Enjoy football. Enjoy volleyball. We'll talk to you on Monday for game week.
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7: When severe weather strikes, depend on the KRBN Storm Center to keep you up to date.
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0: the judge off the case. I'm Lee Silicera, Fox News. That's the request from the attorneys for Brian Koberger, who pled guilty to stabbing four University of Idaho students to death in 2022.
1: Gregory Rausch, who is Brian Koberger's court-appointed lawyer, has filed a motion to have Judge Stephen Hippler taken off the case for several and during sentencing made statements such as publicly questioning whether Koberger is capable of speaking the truth. Koberger pleaded guilty to the murders in July of 2025, and in doing so, received four life sentences without the possibility of parole, removing the chance of the death penalty.
0: Fox's Kevin Uretsky. Koberger is now seeking to remove the guilty plea in hopes of getting a new trial, claiming he received bad legal advice from his former lawyers. Day two of deliberations in the trial, Lindsay Clancy, the Massachusetts mom accused of killing her three young children. It concluded with no verdict. Clancy faces life in prison if convicted of first-degree murder, but jurors have the option to consider lesser charges. They resumed deliberations on Monday. At least 600 dead, hundreds missing days after a devastating flood struck the border region between Nepal and China.
2: Recovery operations in both China and Nepal suspended for hours as lakes near Wednesday's glacier collapse get dangerously close to bursting. Rescues have since resumed, but teams are on high alert. In the aftermath of the landslide and flash floods, crews continue to pull survivors.
0: Fox's Jeff Paul, the leader of the Seneca Nation in upstate New York, is criticizing President Trump's decision to rename Lake Ontario Lake America, saying it violates a more than 225-year-old treaty, and it shows what he called a blatant disrespect for the indigenous people who gave it its name in the first place. 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
0: A California man charged in connection with setting a fire that burned thousands of acres in wine country last year.
6: Prosecutors in Napa County say Juan Luis Gutierrez Marfil is charged with recklessly causing a fire of a structure or forest, along with a special allegation of causing more than $6 million in losses. The 45-year-old former winery worker is accused of starting the Picket Fire in August of last year, which burned nearly 7,000 acres, forcing thousands to evacuate and leading to the destruction of a home and several buildings. But damage to the region's wine industry is estimated in the tens of millions of dollars. According to the complaint, he admitted to CAL FIRE law enforcement of disposing of hot ashes into a burn pile, which ignited the inferno. An arraignment is set for September 9th. Kristen Goodwin, Fox News.
0: A federal appeals court has ruled states can regulate prediction markets as gambling. The unanimous ruling came from a three-judge panel of Trump-approved judges. Kelce had sought an injunction, arguing it was not a sports betting platform, but rather a designated contract market under the Commodity Exchange Act, and therefore was governed by the Commodity Futures Trading Division, and therefore Nevada's gaming regulations did not apply. Norway has a new king as of today.
7: The crown prince is now King Haakon VIII after the death of his father, King Harald V, who sat on the throne for 35 years and was a distant cousin of King Charles III of Britain. When he was three, the young prince, along with his mother and sisters, fled Norway to escape Nazi occupation during World War II. The new king will have to stabilize the monarchy, including ironing out a public relations mess following scandals, one involving his wife, who had past correspondences with Jeffrey Epstein, plus King Haakon's stepson, also recently making headlines with a rape conviction.
0: Fox's CJ Papa. I'm Lee Silicera. This is Fox News.
8: They did it with- weather watch calls for mainly cloudy skies overnight with a few isolated showers and thunderstorms. A low temperature around 72 degrees with south winds at 15 to 30. Saturday, sunshine and a high of 97 with southwest winds at 15 to 30 miles an hour. Saturday night, a chance of thunderstorms and a low temperature of 69 degrees. Sunday, sunshine and a high temperature in the mid-90s. Monday, look for partly sunny skies with a couple of showers and high temperatures reaching the upper 80s. Tuesday, chance of thunderstorms with a high temperature in the upper 80s. Wednesday, a slight chance of showers, highs in the low 90s. And for Thursday, we'll see lots of sunshine and highs in the low 90s. In the 880 Weather Center, I'm meteorologist Ray Miller. For more, check KRVN.com. Right now, it's 82.
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0: This is Lee Habib, and this is Our American Stories, the show where America is the star and the American people. And we also love to hear your stories. We feature them routinely. Send them to OurAmericanStories.com. They're some of our favorites. Jeffrey Johnson is a World War II historian at Pearl Harbor in Honolulu, Hawaii. He's also the author of Super History, Comic Book Superheroes, and American Society. He's here to share this story. Let's take a listen.
1: My name is Jeffrey Johnson. I have a PhD in American Studies from Michigan State University. I was always drawn to comic books since I was, I guess, about 10 or 11. And then I stopped reading them, and then I picked them back up during the late 80s and the early 90s. And then when I started my PhD in, I guess, 2004, I started reading them again, and it really American experience in the way that King Arthur does for England and Beowulf does for the ancients and the Greek gods do for the Greeks and the Roman gods for them. I mean, they're this mythological force, and they're a narrative driver of that, you know, speaks to these heroes that a

mythological force, and they're a narrative driver of that, you know, speaks to these heroes that a certain society needs at a certain time, that speaks to their hopes and their dreams and their fears. And they're a real mirror to what is always going on in the greater U.S. mindset and the background of how we live, which is an amazing thing to have, to track basically how that American society changed from 1938 until now through these superheroes. The first comic book superhero was Superman, and he debuted in June 1939, was the cover date of Action Comics number one when he came out. There were comic strips and comic books before that. The first comic strip, which was a newspaper strip, came out in 1896, and it was called The Yellow Kid. But it was a different art form than what comic books are, because comic strips were different from comic books, because comic strips came out daily in the newspaper, and they were 3, 4, 5 panels and a strip every day. And they often touched on politics or things of the day at the early start. And then they would follow the daily adventures of somebody. And they were, from the beginning, really highly respected. And the people who created them became pretty famous and pretty wealthy pretty quickly, because they were read by so many people in the newspaper every day. And most of the people who went into that sort of artwork, the kind of cartooning artwork, really wanted to get into comic strips. But in the early 1930s, there were these pulp magazines, and then the early precursors to the comic books were these little pamphlets that were put out at newsstands that were very much cheap paper, very quickly made stories, and often they were reprints of the comic strips that had been put in the paper. But the real first major difference of what a comic strip and a comic book could be was in 1938, Action Comics number one came out, and the superhero was introduced. That was the first appearance of Superman, and the creators of Superman were two teenage boys from Cleveland, Ohio. Their names were Jerry Siegel and Joe Shuster. Jerry mostly wrote the stories, and Joe mostly did the art. And they worked together on Superman, and they came up with the idea just while that they were trying to think up a comic strip for the newspapers, because they really wanted to be comic strip guys, because that was where all the money and all the fame were. And these were two teenage boys who felt like they were outcasts. They didn't really do particularly well at school. They wanted to have girlfriends, but they didn't. They were a little bit nerdy. They were two people who really felt like they needed a champion for them, someone who could stand up for people like them. And one of the really interesting things is that Jerry Siegel's father had been murdered during a robbery, and he had always carried that with him. And so in some ways he said later that he created Superman because he didn't want people to feel like he felt in this fictional world that he created. And he couldn't do anything about his father's murder, and he couldn't do anything at actual time. But he could create this world in which this superpowered hero could actually fight for the common man and could be this larger-than-life force who actually worked for real people and who tried to avenge the wrongs and tried to stop crime and make up for things that went wrong. It's fascinating that two teenage boys created Superman, this first superhero who had created this entire industry that we're still talking about today. I mean, it came out of nowhere, and yet it's this amalgamation of all of these different background things. I mean, you have Superman who's, you know, dressed in this costume that's very much taken from like these circus acrobat performers and strongmen, very bright and colorful and stint type costume. And then you have all of these different pulp heroes like Doc Savage and the Phantom, Zorro, Tarzan, the Shadow, who all have these secret identities, and they fight crime and they're in the shadows. But they weren't really Superman because they didn't put it all together. I mean, you had strongmen like Popeye, and you had Avengers like, you know, Zorro, or you had people who went on adventures like John Carter from Mars, and you had all of the elements were there, but no one ever put them into one person because it was too fantastical. When Siegel and Shuster first came up with the idea, they first tried to make it into a comic strip and put it into the newspapers, and nobody wanted it. Then they went around and they tried to get every comic book publisher to take it, and nobody wanted it because nobody believed that anybody would want to read something that was this unbelievable, that was this super. And so they finally found a comic publisher that was run by two guys named

0: Harry Donenfeld and Jack Liebowitz, who started what was at that time called National Comics, but it later became known as DC Comics. And they were looking for filler for this new comic book they were creating called Action Comics Number 1.
1: And you've been listening to Jeffrey Johnson tell the story of comic books and where it all really began, and not superheroes, because they'd been around Greek mythology to the present. But in 1938, a couple of young guys, teenagers, Jerry Siegel and Joe Shuster, and they had more than an idea. They wanted, as Jeffrey said, to create a champion for sort of nerdy outcasts like themselves. And by the way, the book is Super History, Comic Book Superheroes in American Society. Go wherever you get your books, Amazon or the usual suspects. And when we come back, more of the life of comic book superheroes and how they mirror American life here on Our American Stories. 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
1: And we're back with Our American Stories. And Jeffrey Johnson, who is a World War II historian at Pearl Harbor in Hawaii, and he's also the author of Super History, Comic Book Superheroes, and American Society. We'd left off with him talking about two teenagers in Cleveland, Ohio, and this idea for a character and a cartoon and a comic book called Superman. Let's pick up where Jeffrey last left off.
0: Although everybody remembers Action Comics number one as the first appearance of Superman, there were multiple stories in there about detectives and crime, and there was a magic story, and there was all of these different formats that were basically pushed in this one episode. And Superman was basically added to this first issue because they needed something to put in there that was a story. And this was Siegel and Schuster's last chance. And so when Action Comics came out with the cover date of June 1938, they did put Superman on the cover. And there's this incredible cover of Superman picking this car up and he's smashing it. And you see these guys in the background with fear on their face and running around. And I mean, it's not what people think of Superman now as this, you know, person who fights crime and he's, you know, nice to children, he saves cats from trees and that sort of thing. I mean, this is somebody who was terrifying the people on this cover of this first issue. And the story inside is much the same way. I mean, you know, Superman goes around and he fights these kind of petty street criminal type crime, and he fights corrupt politicians. There's a portion of Action Comics number one where the villain is a lobbyist who's corrupt, and Superman basically holds him upside down on a wire and tries to scare him to death. That's very different from the Superman that most people think of, who pushes planets around, to a guy who's worried about a lobbyist who's gonna make a bad backroom deal. But I mean, that's what Superman was in the beginning. He was someone who stopped petty thieves, and he stopped corrupt slumlords, and he took on gambling dens that put slot machines for children to use. I mean, he worried about street-level crime because that's what Siegel and Schuster were worried about. They were worried about the things that they saw every day. I mean, this was 1938. This was in the midst of the Great Depression, right? Things were going terribly in the U.S. economy. They crashed back in 1929, so you have almost a decade of bread lines and soup lines and massive amounts of people out of work. So when it came out, Harry Donenfeld and Jack Liebowitz printed 200,000 copies, and they printed it as an overprint. They thought they'd have a lot extra sent back, and then it immediately sells out, and the retailers are asking them for more. And so they printed more for issue two, and they sold out of that, and they printed more for issue three. But nobody knew that it was Superman selling the issues because there were so many different stories in there. And then by issue six, they finally got numbers, and they were able to figure out that it was Superman. And they went around and they talked to a newsstand dealers, and they said, the kids don't know Action Comics. They asked me for the one that's got Superman in it. And by Action Comics number six, they were selling about 500,000 copies each, which was up from that 200,000 print run for the first one that they thought was wildly optimistic. I mean, Superman took off in a way that I don't know if American culture has ever seen before. It became a mania of just how popular, how quickly he became. He got a Macy's Day Parade balloon, like within a couple of years. Pretty soon he gets his own show on the radio, and he's got radio adventures. And I mean, and then really quickly in the summer of 1939, he gets his own comic book. Superman number one comes out basically a year from the first issue of Action Comics number one. I mean, this was grassroots. This wasn't marketing. Nobody went out and asked people what they wanted, or, you know, tried to do these surveys or tried to, you know, come up with something that people wanted. This was a vision of these two kids who changed the entire world in some way by creating these superheroes. There were soon dozens and dozens of knockoffs of Superman. And one of the first Superman knockoffs was actually done by DC itself. I mean, when they saw how popular Superman was, they quickly talked to writers and tried to figure out if they could get another superhero to make more comics about. And so they talked to a guy named Bob Kane, is the story, and he came back after a weekend with this idea for Batman. And Batman couldn't be any different from Superman. They wanted a Superman knockoff, but I mean, Batman is not superpowered. He's a millionaire playboy who is everything that Bob Kane, the writer who created him, wanted. He wanted to be rich and popular and be able to do all these things. He's wish fulfillment for Bob Kane in the same way that Superman was for Siegel and Schuster, but in the exact opposite way. So you have this really interesting dynamic now that you have these two DC superheroes that couldn't be any different. You have Superman, who's eventually shown as being this Kansas farm boy who's from a place that's so quaint and so middle America that it's called Smallville. He's adopted by this wonderful couple who teach him values and who teach him that he's supposed to fight for right and for truth and justice and all this stuff. And I say the other stuff because they didn't start saying the American way until the Adventures of Superman TV show with George Reeves came about in 1953. And then you have Batman, who sees his parents murdered. And he's got all of this money and all of the things that he could want, but he's in this city that basically the crime of the city killed his parents. And now he has to start this war on the city and the crime that's in it. So, I mean, you have these two heroes, but they do reflect these two sides of this American mythology that's been around since the very start of who we are. What's fascinating about Jerry Siegel and Joe Shuster is they were immigrants, as were almost all of the early creators of comic books. They both had parents who fled different countries because of the anti-Semitism of where they were from, as did a lot of the early creators. I mean, Bob Kane was of a Jewish background, and his parents fled where they were from because of problems. I talked about the publishers of some national comics. They both came from different countries to the States when that they were young, and they fled because their parents thought that they could have a much better life in this country. And one of the creators we're going to talk about later, Jack Kirby, he was from New York, and his parents were also immigrants, and they came to America because of a better life. And Stan Lee was born Stanley Lieber, and he was of a Jewish background too. So, I mean, a really large portion of the early creators were from Jewish backgrounds and were people who really understood how things could go wrong in places other than the U.S. And they came to the U.S. really wanting a better life. By the end of the 1930s and the early 1940s, there were literally dozens, if not hundreds, of knockoff comic book superheroes. I mean, people like the Black Hood, Catman, Sub-Zero Man, Hydro Man, Voltron, the Human Generator, the Phantom Lady, Major Victory, the Human Bond, and Vapo Man are, you know, some of the great names that come out of that era. But, I mean, there were also some that were really successful. One of the most successful ones is Shazam, or Captain Marvel, as he's known sometimes, who came out of Wiz Comics number 2 in 1940. And he was a Superman ripoff, but he was done in this very safe, very cleansed, and a very easy read. So Shazam, who was created to look just like Superman, but he's given these much more child-friendly adventures where there was nothing violent or nothing that parents could feel bad about their children reading. And he was highly popular. He outsold all superheroes, including Superman, for a while. But then he was such a Superman knockoff that DC sued Fawcett, and then they won eventually. But by the time the courts had dragged out, this was in the 1950s when that his sales had dropped so much that the effect of DC winning the court case really didn't matter. So by like 1940 and early 1941, you have this mass of superheroes, right? Dozens of publishers who are publishing hundreds of different superheroes who all share some of the same elements of being superpowered and wearing bright costumes and fighting crime. They're selling millions of copies across the boards of these issues. And then you have World War II come about.
1: 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And again, it started with two teenagers in Cleveland. And the next thing you know, from Superman, we get a very different character from the same company, Batman. When we come back, more of this remarkable historical look at America through the lens of comic books here on Our American Stories.

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8: Weather watch calls for mainly cloudy skies overnight with a few isolated showers and thunderstorms. A low temperature around 72 degrees with south winds at 15 to 30. Saturday, sunshine and a high of 97 with southwest winds at 15 to 30 miles an hour. Saturday night, a chance of thunderstorms and a low temperature of 69 degrees. Sunday, sunshine and a high temperature in the mid-90s. Monday, look for partly sunny skies with a couple of showers and high temperatures reaching the upper 80s. Tuesday, chance of thunderstorms with a high temperature in the upper 80s. Wednesday, a slight chance of showers, highs in the low 90s. And for Thursday, we'll see lots of sunshine and highs in the low 90s. In the 880 Weather Center, I'm meteorologist Ray Miller. For more, check KRVN.com. Right now, it's 80.
9: Weather. The Great Plains depends on 880 KRVN Lexington.
10: News. I'm Daria Albinger. The head of the Fed says something must be done to bring down inflation.
11: Inflation is running above our 2% target. So the Fed's predominant focus right now should be on prices.
10: Chair Kevin Warsh says that could mean an interest rate hike. Florida won't take Meta's $17 billion settlement money. Landmark social media addiction trial.
12: We're not going to roll over when it comes to protecting our kids. This was not a good deal for the states. This was a rounding error for Meta, $1.5 trillion company, just a few weeks of revenue here. Unacceptable. We're not going to settle for pennies on the dollar.
10: The state's attorney general, James Utheimer, tells Fox News that payout is peanuts. He wants to take him back to court. 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
17: And we continue with Our American Stories and with Jeffrey Johnson, who's a World War II historian at Pearl Harbor, and he's also the author of Super History, Comic Book Superheroes, and American Society. Let's pick up where Jeffrey last left off.
18: And then you have World War II come about, and everything within American society as a general, and for comic book superheroes in particular, changes. And I mean, you know, you have this war effort where that everything becomes about the war, right? I mean, Americans start to ration, servicemen are sent to war. And so because of this, these superheroes necessarily have to change. I mean, you can't have Superman taking on the police or the government at some time as he did during the 30s now that you're at war. So, I mean, these heroes become super patriotic and they become part of the war effort, and they sell war bonds on the covers of their issues. And then on the covers, you see them fighting Hitler. One of the early issues has Superman trying to enlist in the military, and his x-ray vision malfunctions. So he reads the eye chart in the room next to their room through the wall, and he's not actually allowed to join because he's 4F. And so he decides that the American service person can actually fight the war far better than he can, and they don't need him, and so he'll stay at home and he'll fight the wars and the crime that is here at home. So there was a Look magazine article in the early part of the war with it. I mean, he basically, it's like a 2 or 3 page story in which Superman basically goes and he captures Hitler and Stalin, and he takes them to the League of Nations and he turns them in, and he, you know, ends the war. Which is a great story, but it's hard to keep telling that story when that you have, you know, people are actually at war for a prolonged time. And then on the 20th of December, 1940, you have this other comic book come out. It's called Captain America Number 1. Let me stress, this is December the 20th, 1940. This is a year before Pearl Harbor, basically. This is before the U.S. has officially entered the war. And you have this cover of Captain America punching Adolf Hitler in the jaw and taking on the Nazis, which doesn't seem that incredible now because we know how the war ended and we understand exactly what everything was. But a year before the U.S. entered the war, you have a comic book character who's punching a world leader in the face in a magazine meant for children. It's pretty incredible, and it shows you how creative and also how fearless a lot of these comic book creators were. The people who created Captain America 1 were Joe Simon and Jack Kirby. He was Jewish, and he grew up in the streets of New York, but he was this rough and tumble street kid who used to get into fights. He was this little bitty guy, but he was, you know, fearless and rough and tumble. There's this great story that while they were working at what was then called Timely, but would later change his name to Marvel Comics, they got a phone call that there was somebody down in the lobby who said that he didn't like what Captain American Comics was saying about Nazis, and he was going to bomb the building. And Kirby immediately picked up the phone and he said, "Wait down there, because I'm going to come down there and beat the stuffing out of you." That's Jack Kirby, fearless. And it's really telling that, I mean, much like Superman and much like the other creators, Kirby was this immigrant whose parents knew about oppression and knew about all of these terrible things that had happened to them in the place they came from. But the problem was, after the war, there really was nowhere for a lot of these comic books to go. Because, I mean, you have these incredibly powerful heroes who are fighting society's wrongs, and they became very patriotic during the war. And then once the war's over, people want to move on. I mean, you have this generation who basically from 1929 to 1945 had only known depression, downtimes, and war. Suddenly the war's over and the U.S. is the one country who comes out of the war really prosperous. Suddenly for the first time in a lot of these people's lives, they have stability, they have quiet, they have peace, they have all of these things they had dreamed about in their whole life, which is really great for the country and really great for a lot of people, but it's bad for the people who have to write stories for these superheroes. And sales drop tremendously. A lot of these publishers go out of business. Captain America. They try to turn him to this anti-communist hero. His comic book is changed from Captain America to the title of Captain America Commie Smasher. But, you know, it doesn't work. So in the early 50s, Captain America is canceled, as is a lot of these heroes. Superman and Batman still continue to sell well. What Superman and Batman begin to do is they start to mirror this 1950s stereotypical working man, you know, has a family in the suburbs. And, you know, they certainly don't have a job in the way that I'm talking, but I mean, they take on extended families. I mean, Batman gets Robin, and then Superman gets this incredible extended family where they, you know, he's got Lois Lane, Jimmy Olsen, he gets a cousin from Krypton named Supergirl, and then he gets this whole zoo of pets. War II to the early 1960s, you just have an era of where that people really just want their comic books to be child-friendly and safe enough to make everybody feel good about how life is going in the U.S. So there's this great story that the person who was head of DC at that time, Jack Liebowitz, he was playing golf with Martin Goodman, who was the head of Marvel Comics at that time. And Jack Liebowitz says to Goodman that he had just started this new superhero comic called the Justice League of America, where that they put all of the superheroes together on one team, and they were super surprised at how well it sold. So once Martin Goodman gets finished with this golf game, and then he goes back to Marvel, and he talks to his nephew, who had been working for him since the early 40s, who had been this guy who had been there the whole time and who had basically kept the company running. And this nephew of his, whose name was Stanley Lieber by birth, but he changed his name to Stan Lee because he didn't want people to know what his real name was, because he thought that he could be this great American writer at some point, and he very much wanted to save his real name for the real novels he was going to write. He goes back to Stan Lee and he says, "I want us to do superheroes again." And, you know, Stan Lee, who's at this time just tired of it all, he says, "Superheroes are no good. No one ever reads superheroes. I don't want to do superheroes." And Martin Goodman's like, "No, there's money in superheroes. We're going to do them for a couple of years, and then we'll move on to the next thing." And Stan Lee decides then that he's going to quit because he's had enough. And so he goes home to his wife, and he says to her, "I'm going to quit. I can't take this anymore. I'm going to go into advertising. I'm going to write my novel. I can do something else." And she says, "Just this one time, write the superhero story that you would like to read." And then Stan Lee says, "Yeah, that's what I'll do. I'll blow it up on my way out, and then I'll be finished with it." So Stan Lee goes back and he writes Fantastic Four number one. It's almost impossible to overemphasize what a sea change this was in comic book storytelling. Stan Lee created these characters along with Jack Kirby that had real problems, that fought among themselves, that actually had things that really made their lives terrible at some points.
17: And my goodness, what storytelling. And to think that Stan Lee was out the door. And it was his wife, just like Steve McQueen, who convinced Steve McQueen to do the Thomas Crown Affair and did it in really interesting ways. It was Stan Lee's wife, his bride, who said, "Hey, out the door, just write that comic book you would have always wanted to write before you write the great American novel." And indeed, that's how Fantastic Four number one comes to creation. When we come back, more of this remarkable look at American history through the prism of comic books and how our society changed and the writers, well, they changed right along with us. More with Jeffrey Johnson and the story of comic book superheroes here on Our American Stories.

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0: And we continue with Our American Stories and author Jeffrey Johnson, and his book is Super History, Comic Book Superheroes and American Society. Let's pick up again where Jeffrey last left off.
11: Superman and Batman and all of the DC heroes they fought crime and they had these really fun lives, and you would love to be them. The Marvel heroes always had such problems and such often horrific things happened to them that you felt bad for them. These were heroes who had flaws and who were human in a way that heroes had never been before. I mean, there's a popular culture commentator, Pierre Comptos, who says of the Fantastic Four, "Here's the book that neatly divides the history of comic books into two eras, everything that came before and everything that came after. Fantastic Four became a hit. It sold hundreds of thousands of copies. And then pretty quickly, Lee and Kirby create other superheroes to fill out the Marvel Universe. You have the Incredible Hulk that comes out in May 1962. You've got Spider-Man, who's scrawny teenager who has all of these home life issues and, you know, problems. The fascinating thing about Spider-Man is that Martin Goodman, the head of Marvel, absolutely did not believe that Spider-Man would work. Stan Lee had to beg him many times to let him publish Spider-Man because he was a teenage hero and teenagers weren't heroes. He didn't think kids wanted to read about teenagers. They wanted to read about adults. So, I mean, you know, you have all of those, and you have, you know, Ant-Man, Thor, Iron Man, the X-Men eventually come out. And then at some point, he puts together a Justice League of America type team called the Avengers. And then they bring back Captain America. He becomes a member of the Avengers. The Marvel comic books of the 1960s were often really irreverent and really fun. And then towards the end, they start to take on some of the social issues of the day, some of the 1960s and the Vietnam protests and things like that. But they begin to get more and more serious. And then as the 1970s hit, there's this sea change, not only in American comic books, but also in the American society in general, it seems like. There are these films that come out in the day, like, you know, Death Wish, or the Clint Eastwood Dirty Harry movies, right? Or that show this, like, backlash against what's seen as crime being rampant and this lack of a structure that can take care of them, right? I mean, you know, that's the late 1970s. And then, you know, right about that same era, you also have the Punisher, who's this Vietnam veteran who doesn't have superpowers. He just, you know, he shoots and kills a lot of people. And, you know, he goes after drug lords. He goes after street crime. He does all of these things. There's a great quote by one of the people who wrote him, Mike Barron, that I want to read. Barron, in 1988, when he was talking about the Punisher, wrote, "The Punisher embodies the voice of conservative Americans who see their quality of life threatened by criminal behavior and the confused thinking of liberals. This average citizen is concerned with getting through the day and protecting his family. The police and the courts may constantly disappoint us, but the Punisher never does. So read and enjoy, and don't let liberals make you feel guilty. The Punisher knows what's right. It's quite simple when you think about it. Just don't forget to shower afterwards." Now heroes aren't just protecting society within societal rules. They're actually setting their own rules. And the point that this becomes the most apparent is when, by the mid-1980s, Frank Miller writes this four-issue miniseries called Batman and Dark Knight Returns. And it's his take on this older Batman who had been retired for a while, who then comes back to this Gotham City that's overrun by crime. And so Batman's the only one who can take care of this. And so this keeps going during the 90s. And there are a lot of different stories trying to figure out what comic books should be. For a while, Marvel asked to go into bankruptcy, actually, and they're on the brink of closing down. It was a really dark time, both in the storylines of comic books and the way that comic books are produced and the way that they were sold. They do catch a little more of their footing by the 2000s. As far as the 9/11 attacks and then the post-9/11 world, comic books become a very fearful place where that it's hard to trust heroes and then the people around them. There's a storyline called Civil War by Marvel where that Captain America and Iron Man basically disagree about should heroes have to register with the government. Captain America is against it, Iron Man is for it, and they basically fight it out and they basically bring heroes on to their sides. And then at the very end, Captain America basically loses. He's in arrested at the end. So you have this image of Captain America in handcuffs. And there's this great quote by one of the writers where that he says, you know, basically what this story is about is where do we draw the line between safety and freedom? I mean, you have stories like that. You have the death of Captain America, where that he briefly dies, and you know he dies as this sort of a story about who can be trusted in America, and have things shifted so much that things don't make sense anymore. I mean, you know, these stories were really a lot of creators trying to come to a grips with what the world meant after the 9/11 attacks and then all of the aftermath of that. It's hard to talk about comic books now as just comic books in the last decade or so, because you have this merging of outside media and comic books. Starting in 1978, you've got this Superman movie that's probably the first time where that people really took superheroes seriously as a storytelling device and as a way to tell stories. And then you also, after that, have this 1980s Tim Burton Batman movie, which is this big budget with big stars movies, right? I mean, so you would definitely have that, and you know, the 2000 X-Men movie and the 2002 Spider-Man movie and, you know, Punisher and Fantastic Four. But the really big changes as far as how American society views comic books as this larger mythology seem to be the Christopher Nolan Batman films in 2005, 2008, and 2012, which were, you know, critically acclaimed and did huge box office numbers. And then in 2008, you have this Iron Man film that comes out from Marvel. And it's the first of what's called the Marvel Cinematic Universe. Now, you know, there were Marvel films before, but all of the Marvel films before had been produced by studios that weren't Marvel. They were Fox or Sony had bought the rights back when Marvel was bankrupt, and then they were the ones that put out the films. But Marvel, starting with Iron Man in 2008, and then, you know, Iron Man 2 in 2010, and then Thor and Captain America and the Avengers and so on, created this universe of storytelling that really mirrors what comic books have done. I mean, each story is a unique story, but they also fit together to create this bigger universe. So, I mean, you can add films in like Guardians of the Galaxy and Black Panther and Ant-Man, and it all becomes part of the same universe. There were really no films that had done that before, and it's really following one of the tropes of comic book storytelling. So you now have this reality where that superheroes aren't comic books anymore. If 40,000 people read an issue of You Name the Hero, but they watch his film, he's a film star now instead of a comic book star. That's a really interesting development that has now created this world popular culture that now has seen this art form that started in the 1930s as these street level characters that were mostly produced by these immigrant kids who, you know, wanted to be part of society, who were outcast and who didn't know how to get the things that they thought they wanted. And so they created these narratives where that these ciphers of theirs could do it for them, have now become this worldwide industry and this mythology that I would dare say I think most people know a lot about the Marvel Universe and about the DC Universe now in a way that I think maybe superheroes have outgrown comic books. And, you know, maybe comic books are going to exist as a niche art form for a long time, but it feels like film and television is now their new outlet, and it feels like a lot of people like that, and a lot of people really respond to that, and it's created this mythology that now is just keeps growing and growing and growing.
0: And a terrific job on the production by Greg Hengler, and a special thanks to Jeffrey Johnson, who's a World War II historian at Pearl Harbor in Honolulu, Hawaii. He's the author of Super History, Comic Book Superheroes and American Society. Get it at your local bookstores or wherever you buy your books. And it all started with two Cleveland teenagers, Jerry Siegel and Joe Shuster. The Fantastic Four, as Jeffrey noted, that was the dividing line. Everything before and everything after, as we got much more complex characters. And then came the trilogy, the Batman trilogy by Christopher Nolan, which changed everything. And those films, my goodness, three of my family's favorites. And soon thereafter, Marvel steps in to make their own movies. Warner Brothers did the Nolan films, but Marvel stepped in and said, these characters are ours. And now comic books are sort of like secondary to the movie business itself, and these superheroes brought onto the big screen. the story of comic book superheroes here on Our American Stories.

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9: A new service academy. I'm Lisa Lacerra, Fox News. President Trump announces plans for a new service academy to educate officers in the U.S. Space Force.
10: At the Johnson Space Center in Houston, President Trump signed an executive order to start the process of creating a new U.S. service academy.
11: We're going to have now a Space Force. We're going to have an academy for what the people in this room love the most. That's exciting.
10: A location for the new academy has not yet been determined.
11: It'll serve both the United States Space Force as well as NASA and the civilian spaceflight industry.
10: From NASA's Mission Control, President Trump also spoke with astronauts aboard the International Space Station.
9: Fox's Jared Halpern at the White House, while at Johnson Space Center, the president awarded the crew of the Artemis II the Congressional Space Medal, the highest honor for astronauts. The crew became the first astronauts to travel to the moon in more than half a century. A court appearance for the woman accused of vandalizing the World War II Memorial in Washington, D.C.
12: A federal grand jury formally indicted Melissa Ferris of Kentucky on two felony counts, one, destruction of the memorial, and two, destroying government property. She was ordered released last week after her initial court appearance. Prosecutors say she filled a fountain with bubbles and on the monument spray painted the words, clean hands, dirty money. Ferris not only live streamed herself putting the bubbles in, but a witness took a picture of her and shared it with law enforcement. Each charge carries a punishment of up to 10 years in prison and a $250,000 fine if convicted.
9: Fox's Jessica Rosenthal. The attorneys for Brian Koberger, the man who pled guilty to stabbing four University of Idaho students to death in 2022, wants the judge thrown off the case because of statements he made, including asking publicly if Koberger is capable of speaking the truth. U.S. Southern Command says Marines sank a floating refueling station supporting illegal drug trafficking operations in the Eastern Caribbean. 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
2: A nationwide outbreak of parasitic infections linked to lettuce is now tied to more states.
3: The U.S. Food and Drug Administration now says cyclospora cases linked to tainted iceberg lettuce are now also found in Georgia, Texas, and Tennessee, bringing the total number of affected states to 20. Nearly 11,500 cases have been reported so far. Both the FDA and the Centers for Disease Control say the parasite-infected lettuce is sourced from a farm in Mexico operated by Taylor Farms, a U.S. produce supplier, but it is confident that all affected batches have been recalled and no more tainted lettuce is on the market. Eben Brown, Fox News.
2: Former Dallas Cowboys quarterback Tony Romo charged with three new citations in Milwaukee after his arrest in July for operating while intoxicated.
4: Court records show that Romo is now being hit with first offense OWI, unsafe passing on the right side, and possessing open intoxicants inside his vehicle. He was initially only given a citation for refusing to take an intoxication test after his arrest. The 46-year-old is set to appear in court next month. Romo was recently placed on leave from his role at CBS Sports as their lead NFL analyst. His future with the network remains unknown. Tony Genualdo, Fox News.
2: Jolene. Streams of Dolly Parton's music have skyrocketed since her death on Tuesday, according to data released this afternoon by an industry analytics company. Audio and video streams of her discography jumped nearly 2,500% on the day of her death. That's compared to Monday in the U.S. By Wednesday, her on-demand audio streams jumped to nearly 80 million worldwide. Separately, Tennessee Governor Bill Lee has proposed renaming Nashville's airport for Dolly Parton following an online petition signed by more than 150,000 people. I'm Lee Silasera. This is Fox News.
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6: Weather watch calls for mainly cloudy skies overnight with a few isolated showers and thunderstorms. A low temperature around 72 degrees with south winds at 15 to 30. Saturday, sunshine and a high of 97 with southwest winds at 15 to 30 miles an hour. Saturday night, a chance of thunderstorms and a low temperature of 69 degrees. Sunday, sunshine and a high temperature in the mid-90s. Monday, look for partly sunny skies with a couple of showers and high temperatures reaching the upper 80s. Tuesday, chance of thunderstorms with a high temperature in the upper 80s. Wednesday, a slight chance of showers, highs in the low 90s. And for Thursday, we'll see lots of sunshine and highs in the low 90s. In the 880 Weather Center, I'm meteorologist Ray Miller. For more, check KRVN.com. Right now, it's 80.
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8: We are talking stadium financing and corporate welfare. Late last night in hour number three, I was asked, can we get a guest on, an expert, to talk about it? And that's exactly what we've done. So we're going to talk about that a little bit later on in this hour. And then stadium deals, including the San Diego Chargers moving from San Diego up to Los Angeles, the Kansas City Chiefs moving from Missouri to Kansas, as well as the Buffalo Bills getting the state of New York to help fund that stadium to the tune of $850 million. All that's coming up in a bit. But first, though, we're going to start off with a little true crime. Nancy Glass is a huge, huge podcaster when it comes to true crime and her podcast. Glass, welcome to America at Night. Thanks for joining us.
9: Thanks, McGraw. It's really nice to be here. I can't wait to hear the stadium discussion.
8: Well, stick around. It should be a good one. Yeah.
9: Okay.
8: What is it about true crime? How did you get interested in true crime, and why is it exploding all over the country?
9: Well, McGraw, I think it's that nothing is as fascinating as actual reality. I mean, look at all these cases that people are obsessed with. If somebody told you a story about a woman who killed her children and jumped out a window. And you might think,

0: Netflix and Paramount Plus and all those things. And we heard these stories of betrayal, of wrongful convictions, of Love Trapped is one of our biggest ones. And I went to sell them as TV shows, and every network would say to me, you know, nobody dies. I don't know if anybody would be interested. And I would say, you don't understand women. We want to know. We want to know how somebody gets betrayed, who betrays them, how do we protect ourselves, and we want to hear. And we're people are very empathetic, and I think that's why they care about these stories.
1: Nancy Glass is our guest. We're going to get to her season of Burden of Guilt here in a minute. If she sounds familiar, she was a senior correspondent for Inside Edition. She also hosted Lifetime's Attitudes. Let me talk about this Lindsay Clancy, because this is a cultural phenomenon. The country is watching this thing and recoiling in horror at the just, it's heartbreaking. Every time I hear about it, every time I talk about it,
0: it is devastating.
1: You say a little prayer, but something's interesting happening to this, and that is the way men look at this case and the way women look at this case. I think the women are much more sympathetic than the men. Do you agree?
0: Well, I do. But I have to tell you, McGraw, the problem for me is I'm one of those people who can't watch Law & Order SVU. I just can't watch crimes against children.
1: Yeah, I'm with you.
0: Women. It hurts my heart so much because, in a way, it doesn't matter. The fact is, the bottom line is, three little, beautiful children are gone.
1: Yeah, no,
0: There won't be any birthday parties. There won't be any graduations. There won't be any weddings. It's devastating to think of what happened.
1: Yeah, no, I agree with you. SVU is a bridge too far for me. I love Law and Order. I love the regular one. I can see the regular people getting killed.
0: I once produced a show called Lawn and Order about people who couldn't sell their houses because the outsides are a wreck. So we had, we did this for DIY. We had, the landscapers who, come up with the plan, and the contractors who make it happen. And then we used scissors instead of doink, doink.
1: There you go.
0: I know you didn't ask that, but I thought I'd share.
1: Well, I'm surprised I missed that show, because I watch HGTV and DIY Network. I mean, I watch it religiously. That is my go-to. We got to get you back and talk about that.
0: Well,
1: talk about,
0: I have to tell you, I have actually watched paint dry.
1: Well, as a TV producer, sometimes it takes that long to actually come up with a topic. So.
0: That's true.
1: Oh my God. All right. Let's talk about this Burden of Guilt. This is the third season of this podcast. Tell me what this season is about.
0: Well, this is really something. It's about a scorched earth divorce and how far some people will go to get what they want, even if it means they destroy their family and they ruin their children's future. It's a devastating story. A woman is going to, she gets a divorce from her husband. They're both geologists. They own a fracking company. It's a contentious divorce. They finally work out joint custody. And then she finds out he cheated her out of millions. She sues him. She wins. And when that's all wrapped up, she and her boyfriend go to, they're in their 40s. They go to Hawaii to get engaged. And in the meantime, while they're away, she has twin boys who are 9. Apparently, he says, and he tells his mother this, Kenny, the fiancé-to-be, gave me a wedgie. And Kenny's like, no, I didn't do that. That's ridiculous. Why would I ever do that? And by the time they get home from Hawaii, her fiancé is arrested for sexual assault of a child.
1: Mm.
0: And this is something, and so she's told, she knows what's up. She believes that her ex-husband cooked this all up, but she can't prove it. But she knows something's wrong here. She's told, and her kids are taken away from her immediately. And she's told, if you give him up, you could get your kids back. And she's like, no. I know my ex-husband. First of all, if I give him up and he has this on him, my fiance, people are going to think

0: is a he's a predator, and he isn't. And also, if I do, my ex-husband will find something else. And let me tell you, McGraw, what this guy did, what happens is, for years this goes on until finally a district attorney says, wait, nothing happened here. There's no proof. So Cindy and her fiance decide to sue the ex-husband, and what they learn is jaw-dropping. First, they see the little boy being questioned, and he's asked, how do you know you were sexually assaulted? And he said, my dad told me I was. My dad told me that when I was asleep, that's what happened. And let me tell you, throughout all of this, a judge is keeping her kids away. And even when this gets dismissed, the judge says, nobody brings up charges unless something's there. You're not getting your kids back. 7 years later. And what they uncovered is that the ex-husband tries to bribe the DA. He tells the police officer who's going to charge the guy, oh, you're on my Christmas list. It is mind-blowing the lengths to which he went. And in the meantime, the kids are just collateral damage.
1: Sounds to me like this would be a pretty good podcast. Nancy Glass, this is the third season of your podcast called Burden of Guilt. Did you have to have the buy-in from the judges, social services, the parents, the kids? How did you go about telling this story?
0: We told the story because we tell it from the victims. What I care about is a redemption story. We tell it from the victims, but here's the craziest part, McGraw. We got this story because the husband who did all this, remarried. Now he's getting divorced again, and his ex-wife came to us and said, you have to hear what my husband was doing to his first ex-wife. And by the way, he tried to bribe me. He tried to offer me $2 million to make up a story about her.
1: Wow.
0: So, no, it doesn't. I mean, yeah, we talk to officials, but what we really care about is the people involved, how they cope and how they overcome. And let me tell you, it's really hard to overcome when things are this bad.
1: Yeah. Nancy Glass, this is podcast only. This is audio. Any chance for a video down the line with a story like this?
0: Well, our first season is on Paramount Plus. And that's the story of Tracy Raquel Burns. And she's a woman who grew up and knew that her four-month-old brother died when she was two. She always asks, what happened? What happened? What happened? And her parents just abuse her, and they say, shut up. And if you mention it again, you're going to get whipped. As a teenager, she goes after this. Finally gets the police report and sees that it says, mother said two-year-old threw baby out of crib and killed him. She can't believe it. She just can't believe this. She calls her grandmother. Did I kill my baby brother? And her grandmother says, yes, you did. And she can't understand it. Nothing makes sense to her. Then she goes into the army. She's terrified of her father, who is in and out of prison. Her mother is awful, jumped off a balcony in front of her to attempt suicide and then lived. I mean, terrible things. And so she has a baby, a two-year-old, who goes to pick up a gallon of milk and can't. And that's when it hits her. A gallon of milk weighs 8 pounds, and her baby brother weighed 15 pounds. She didn't kill him. The question is, who did? And she spent decades getting justice for her little brother. And in the end, she got justice for herself. She wasn't thinking of herself at all during the whole time. But in the end, she realized, it helped her too. Obviously, it did.
1: Okay, so that's the first season of Burden of Guilt. That's on Paramount Plus, and is that audio or video too? Is that video too then?
0: That's video. That's a documentary, but it's also on, it's also an iHeart podcast.
1: Oh my goodness. And then this third season is, how old, when did this Steamboat Springs story take place? I mean, it sounds like it was over a decade or so.
0: Place over a decade. It just ended.
1: Oh my goodness.
0: This story just ended. Yeah, we are on season two. Is another crazy story where a guy on his way home says he was robbed and of $150. He identifies the suspect. He testifies against him in court. He leaves feeling really good because the police said, this is a bad guy. So it's really good that you're doing this. Feeling good, not knowing that that guy for $150 is sentenced to 99 years in Angola. Now, the guy knows he didn't do it. And he's like, I know this is a mistake. I know this is a mistake. And Angola is the worst prison, one of the worst in the world. Terrible. People die. People commit suicide. And as the guy who was convicted, his name is Jermaine Hudson, said to me, even when you die, you don't get out of here. They bury you. And then Bobby Gumpright, the guy who accused him, spiraled into drug addiction and alcoholism. And finally, 20 years later, decides to tell the truth. And the truth was, there was no crime at all. It wasn't that he misidentified. He made the whole thing up.
1: Mm. That's season number three. Yeah.
0: No, that's season number two.
1: But here's the crazy...
0: Yeah, now Bobby and Jermaine are best friends. And they travel around the country and they work to get these cases overturned where something terrible like this has happened.
1: Oh my goodness.
0: In each season, McGraw, something, you know, it's these very dramatic, true stories that I think really make you think and a sort of get to you your empathy.
1: Yeah. Nancy Glass, you are a storyteller, 6-time Emmy award-winning TV journalist, host. She's got the podcast called Burden of Guilt, where all fine podcasts are found. Also, season one is on Paramount Plus, and season three just dropped. Nancy Glass, good stuff. Great storytelling. Have yourself a good weekend. Thanks for checking in.
0: Thank you. You too.
1: Bye. You got it. Nancy Glass with us. Man, she's... storyteller. How about that? All right. Here's what we're going to do. Stay right there. We'll set the rest of the hour up and come back in a moment. America at Night, right after this.
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1: All right, listen to this. The text line is live and well. Hey, McGraw. This is from North Dakota, Daryl in North Dakota. Hey, McGraw. Getting tired of talking to Dan or what's his name about tax incentives and corporate taxes? You two have been beating that horse for four nights. And David from San Francisco sounds like a whining hound dog. God bless you, McGraw. You are the voice of America. Kudos. Speaking of that, we're going to beat that horse one more time, because tonight we have, coming up here in just a minute, we've broken this segment into two different parts. Tonight we're going to talk about the first half, this first half hour, in the second half of the first hour of tonight on the Friday edition of the show. We're going to talk about corporate welfare. And how big businesses take billions of tax dollars, and does society get a big return for it? And then in hour number two, we're going to talk stadium subsidies. The Chicago Bears are pitting Indiana against Illinois to see who gives them a better deal. Kansas pitted Missouri, Missouri pitted Kansas, and the story goes down and down the line. You need two people fighting so that the billionaire football owners can get a better deal. We are going to talk about two of those subjects tonight. Then we can, of course, take phone calls in hour number three. Matt Wolf is going to join us, talk a little movies and streaming and everything else. But the last couple of nights, a lot of people have argued with me, debated with me. Do not believe when I mention corporate welfare. Somehow they think that corporate welfare is the greatest thing in the world, and a working class person who needs a leg up. If it's socialism, it's socialism. And so somehow this struck a nerve. I found it odd that so many listeners pushed back on this. And then last night, I believe it was Danny from Rolla said, can you get an expert on to talk about it? So I said, absolutely, we can get an expert on to talk about it. And that's exactly what we did. We didn't get one, we got two. Stay right there. We'll talk about corporate welfare and tax subsidies for the rich. And does it really benefit society as a whole? We'll come back and talk about it. America at Night, stay right there.
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0: 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Now, seeing my grandson out on the water, it means everything to me. Watching him and taking in the blue waves, the sea breeze, the blurry horizon.
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8: The 880 weather watch calls for mainly cloudy skies overnight with a few isolated showers and thunderstorms. A low temperature around 72 degrees with south winds at 15 to 30. Saturday, sunshine and a high of 97 with southwest winds at 15 to 30 miles an hour. Saturday night, a chance of thunderstorms and a low temperature of 69 degrees. Sunday, sunshine and a high temperature in the mid-90s. Monday, look for partly sunny skies with a couple of showers and high temperatures reaching the upper 80s. Tuesday, chance of thunderstorms with a high temperature in the upper 80s. Wednesday, a slight chance of showers, highs in the low 90s. And for Thursday, we'll see lots of sunshine and highs in the low 90s. In the 880 Weather Center, I'm meteorologist Ray Miller. For more, check KRVN.com. Right now, it's 78.
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11: All right. He is the founder of an organization called Good Jobs First. It's the nation's premier nonpartisan research center and watchdog organization tracking corporate welfare, economic development studies, and tax abatement transparency. Often dubbed the nation's leading watchdog of state and local economic development subsidies. Oh, there you go. Economic development subsidies. Good Jobs First founder, Greg Leroy. Greg, welcome to America at Night. Thanks for joining us.
12: Great to be with you, McGraw.
11: I want to tonight focus on tax subsidies, not necessarily stadiums. We'll talk about that next hour. But I want to talk about big box stores and TIFs and CIDs and TDDs with predominantly big box stores, where it's a Walmart or a Target, and they come in with the ribbon cutting, and they say these are going to be jobs, and this is going to be a great development, and all this and that. Take me through what your organization does, and give me a little sense of what type of corporate subsidies you study with Good First Jobs.
12: Sure. So as you said, we're a nonpartisan, nonprofit research group. I started the group 28 years ago. And big box retailing is notorious for being heavily subsidized. In fact, we actually had a whole website dedicated for many years just to Walmart subsidies, and we still track them in a database on our website called Subsidy Tracker. But it's not just Walmart now. It's Target, it's Costco, it's Sam's Club, it's BJ's, and then Amazon. Obviously, when they started building warehouses, 90% of their warehouses are heavily subsidized. And Amazon data centers now for their cloud computing facilities are very heavily subsidized. We've been equal opportunity critics. Cabela's and Bass Pro, the big sporting goods retail chains, very heavily subsidized, really baked into their business plans, especially Cabela's. The subsidies are primarily based on local money, that is, especially local property taxes. You mentioned TIF, which is kind of a diversion of property taxes. Instead of going to schools and police and fire and sanitation and waste management, the money goes right back to the developer or the owner of the store to subsidize the development of the parcel of land that the big box retailer is on. And there's variations on that, but you and I do not have more money with which to shop just because we have another place to shop.
11: Let me ask you this question. There's a Walmart down the street from me, and the parking lot's packed every day. That's a lot of tax revenue going through there. There's other ancillary benefits. Then they opened up a couple of apartment complexes there, and we've had other things. A supermarket opened up, a gas station opened up. There's a lot of retail that shows up around Walmart. So isn't that tax break given to Walmart paid back many times over because that money is Walmart, and then those employees then buy gas at the gas station, they buy groceries from the supermarket, and they live in that apartment complex down the street?
12: So, certainly everything that gets built new has some economic ripple effects. The question is, if you look at big box retail, how do they stack up compared to what other things the city might have done with that land? And obviously, again, it's great to hear that a grocery store opened, but typically the superstore format of Walmart, which has groceries in it, it is the biggest grocery chain in the United States now. It's got the biggest market share of any of the chains. So they tend to outcompete a lot of other grocery chains and run them out, especially local and small grocers. The other problem with the ripple effects, the benefits of retailing, is that, it doesn't create a new wealth. That is, we all know most of the hard goods sold in a Walmart or any Target or any place else are made overseas, especially in China. And then the downstream ripple effects created by the wages paid in the stores are not very good, compared to a factory or even a big warehouse, because most of the jobs are part-time. They don't pay very well. They don't have great benefits. It's not like people working at Walmart are buying homes, buying new cars, eating out a lot, stimulating the economy in a way you'd want good jobs to do.
11: So your argument is you're subsidizing low-paying jobs for a $1 billion corporation?
12: You could, yes, you're reading my mind.
11: Yeah,
12: exactly.
11: Yeah.
12: And look, retailing happens, right? Retailing is what happens when people have disposable income. And we should all have good places to shop. And if there was a neighborhood that didn't have a grocery store and a drugstore and a clothing store, a food desert, classically, right? I'm all for subsidizing basic retail amenities in food deserts. That's an appropriate use of public money, because that is really about revitalizing. Nobody should have to take a long bus ride to buy dinner or get a prescription for their kid. That's not right. But Walmarts are going to happen, and Costco's and Target's are going to happen, because they know how to cherry pick and locate to get the highest income buyers.
11: Yeah, you don't normally see Walmarts in inner cities in depressed economic areas. You usually see them in higher income areas. Why would they want to subsidize something for a low income place when you can subsidize it for a high income place?
12: Exactly right. And obviously the whole history of that chain was rural originally, and then kind of exurban and then suburban. They've kind of been working their way in, nibbling on the edges forever. But it was never an urban store base like Sears used to be.
11: Yeah. Greg Leroy with us, their guest of Good Jobs First. But, okay, give me some numbers here. I give Walmart a $1 tax subsidy. The hardcore facts. Don't I get more tax revenue for that dollar I gave Walmart than, right? It's worth it to me. I give them a dollar in tax subsidies. I get a dollar plus back in tax revenue. Or do you?
12: Probably not. And also you have to compare it to, like, what else if you were to support locally owned hardware stores, locally owned restaurants, locally owned grocery chains, what would be the comparative bang for the buck? We know from studies forever that national chains don't do as well for the local economy as locally based companies. They don't advertise as much. They don't hire as much locally. They don't participate in local charities and chambers of commerce as much. They don't bank locally. They don't advertise locally. The money goes to Bentonville, right? That's where Walmart's headquartered. So there's always that issue about the bad linkages to the local economy compared to other kinds of retailing.
11: Let's talk about, say, manufacturing plants, auto plants. Does it make sense to give an auto plant a tax subsidy to build their auto plant in my town? Those are good paying jobs. Those have benefits. Those people can buy houses and then go and shop in these local stores. So does the tax dollar work when you give a factory money, a corporation money to build a factory and or an auto plant in my neighborhood?
12: A qualified yes to that question, but things have gotten sort of morphed and warped over time. So I actually come to this as a factory advocate. I got involved accidentally in this issue 40 years ago as an activist creating a national consulting practice to help communities try to save factories that were being closed. And we discovered that a lot of the factories had gotten incentives or subsidies, and we used that fact as leverage to try to convince mayors and governors to weigh in and then try to save the jobs. If you look back at the early big auto plant deals, Mercedes-Benz in 1993 or Toyota in Kentucky in 1986 and into the 90s, some of the early so-called Japanese transplant deals, they are so cheap by today's standards, and they did generate terrific long-term development. I mean, the Toyota is a massive, big episode. Nissan in Mississippi has been a big story. Mercedes in Alabama, big story. Now you've got But those deals in today's dollars are chump change compared to what, like, you know, the two biggest auto plant subsidy deals in U.S. history were both granted in 2022 by Governor Kemp in Georgia, $1.5 billion and $1.8 billion to Rivian and Hyundai for new electric car plants getting built in that state. We've never given such huge factory subsidies to internal combustion plants, much less electric plants. So the payback periods on those is going to be much longer because the cost, the price tags are so much higher.
11: Let's go back to Walmarts and big box stores again.
12: Yeah.
11: A couple people on the show have called up and said, okay, maybe it's a bad deal for the first 5 years, but the next 30 years, boy, those tax subsidies have gone away, and all that's left is this great corporation that is creating all sorts of tax revenue. What's your argument to that?
12: Well, so TIF districts in many states last 23 or 25 years. That is, the diversion away from public services and back to the developer can last for 2.5 decades. That's not unusual. It's not unusual also for sales tax revenues in some states to get diverted or abated. And obviously, sales taxes mostly go to state governments, but in most cases there's a share that also goes to local government, and that can be a real benefit if that's not abated locally. So that would help if it's not abated locally, for example. So it really depends on the structure of the deal, but the property tax breaks can be very long term.
11: Mm, interesting. What about the argument? I know here in St. Louis, they give subsidies to mixed-use developments, which is great. We're going to live and work in the neighborhood in which we live and work, and mm-hmm. all sorts of tax subsidies and tax breaks. The schools were screaming at the top of their lungs, wait a minute, you're going to bring in hundreds of new children into this school district, and you're not going to give us any property tax to help educate these hundreds of kids who are going to be moving into this school district.
12: Yeah, we've actually done three studies on that very issue in St. Louis. I sent your producer a link to the first one we did. So look, I'm all in favor of mixed use. That makes a lot of sense in terms of development. You want people to be able to walk to work or have a short commute. There's a big preference for mixed use among people that are younger or people that are older and are aging in place. You know, it's a good urban development style. The question is, are you over-subsidizing it? Is the market really in that much need of that much help, for example? And especially if you're talking about diverting property taxes away from the schools for such a long period of time, at the same time you're adding school children and expecting the funding to be there to educate them, then you're creating a real tension with every other taxpayer that's going to have to make up the difference.
11: Off the top of your head, can you guesstimate for me, rough estimate, how much money has Walmart gotten in tax subsidies over the years?
12: Oh, boy. I mean, we stopped counting a long time ago at $1.2 billion. I'm sure it's more than that now, especially because of their expansion of warehousing with their BJ's model and Sam's Club models as well. But Amazon is more, I'll be honest with you, because they're so aggressive about both their warehouses and their data centers.
11: Well, now look, Amazon fulfillment centers, forgetting data centers, we'll save that for another day. But Amazon fulfillment centers, that's creating lots of jobs. Oh my goodness, the tax revenue from the Amazon fulfillment centers, that's got to be making some of these towns and counties awash with tax revenue.
12: Well, except the last time we looked at it, about 90% of their fulfillment centers had been subsidized. And again, it's a diversion of local property taxes, maybe abatement on sales taxes for the purchase of the building equipment and materials. So it's a very mixed story. And obviously, again, I go back to this so-called substitution issue, that is, you and I don't have more money with which to shop just because we have another way to shop, whether it's Walmart before or Amazon today. There's still a net issue about how much buying power is in the area creating XYZ jobs that can't change just because you have another way to shop.
11: How come Greg Leroy, why do they, if it's such a bad deal, if these corporate welfare deals are so bad, why do these towns continue to do it? Why does state after state continue to fight over these Walmarts and these big box shopping centers? If it's so bad, why does everybody want one?
12: Well, because the way the site location system has evolved in this country, I actually written a book explaining this history, is very dominated by the companies who benefit the most from it, whether it was auto companies in the 70s and 80s or the big box retailers and data centers this century. And it means that public officials have been convinced that the only role they have to play in economic development is to give away the store. And there's also good evidence now, political science evidence, that if you are a mayor or governor seeking to get reelected, and you can say, well, I got them here because I gave them the tax break, even if that's not demonstrably, cause and effect cannot be proven, but by golly, I gave them the tax break and they came, or I even tried to get them and I failed, but I offered them the tax break. There's evidence now that you're more likely to get reelected, that you get an election bump for doing that. Mm. So it's political catnip. And there's this kind of mass confusion about cause and effect.
11: Go ahead.
12: No, the math is that all state and local taxes combined as a cost in the calculation for companies about as they weigh cost versus benefits, all state and local taxes are less than 2% of the average company's cost structure. So tiny changes in the other things that really do matter to companies, skilled labor, proximity to suppliers and customers, infrastructure, telecom, IT, you know, airports, whatever it is they need the most, tiny variations in the things that make up 98% of their cost structure dwarf anything that public officials can do with tax breaks. The cake is already baked. The companies know where they want to go almost invariably before they put their hands out.
11: Yeah, I got 1 minute, Greg Leroy. Any studies done that when a Home Depot or a Lowe's opens up in a town, it hurts the local hardware store?
12: There are some studies done by a group called Civic Economics looking at competitive big box versus locally owned, like True Value or Ace Hardware chain stores. I don't have my fingertips on them, but yes, it is something that's been looked at.
11: Interesting. What's the website for people to find out more, Greg Leroy?
12: Yeah. Good Jobs First. That's all one word, and first is spelled out, .org.
11: Good Jobs, F-I-R-S-T, .org. Greg, keep your phone on. We reserve the right to call you back at any time. Thank you, sir.
12: Thanks, McGraw. Bye-bye.
11: You got it. Greg Leroy, founder of an organization called Good Jobs First. 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What do you say, $1.2 billion in tax subsidies to Walmart? No wonder they're the richest company in the world. America at Night, back in a moment.
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11: 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And you can listen, re-listen if you missed part of it, fell asleep during part of it, or came in late, want to pass it on to somebody else. That podcast is a great way to go back and sort of catalog the show and listen to it. Next hour, we're going to talk about stadium subsidies. We talked about corporations and their subsidies from tax dollars, state and local tax dollars. Now we're going to talk about stadiums. Chicago Bears are in a fight to decide on what they want to do with Soldier Field. Do they want to move to Arlington? Do they want to move to Indiana? Interesting. They have two people who want them, right? You got to create some leverage, as they call it in the business. You got to get into a bidding war. That way they'll throw more tax dollars at you. Kansas City Chiefs played in Arrowhead for years and years. Oddly enough, they're moving to Kansas. Why? Because in the same market, Kansas is throwing them all sorts of money. That's got to be a tax revenue and a tax boon for Kansas. Yeah, that's a net gain, a net loss for Missouri. Or is it? We'll talk to the man who has literally written the book on stadium corporate welfare. We will do that after this. Our executive director is Alex Hinton. Our engineer tonight is Richard Good. I'm McGraw-Milhaven, and this is America at Night on Westwood One.
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23: A setback for federal prosecutors in a long-delayed 9/11 case. I'm Lee Silicera, Fox News. A military judge has thrown out key confessions from Khalid Sheikh Mohammed, the self-proclaimed mastermind of the attacks. That's according to the New York Post.
24: Ruling his 2007 statements to investigators were not given voluntarily. It comes days after his trial was set for June 2028, nearly 27 years after the attacks that killed almost 3,000 people. Prosecutors say they're reviewing whether to appeal, a move that could delay the case even further, as families of the victims fear Mohammed could die behind bars at the military's Guantanamo Bay prison.
23: Fox's Tom Rigotti. Khalid Sheikh Mohammed was arrested in Pakistan in 2003 and has been held at Guantanamo Bay ever since. President Trump will remember victims of the 9/11 attacks at a service at the Pentagon. The White House says he will not travel to New York City, but pushes back strongly on reports that the decision to avoid New York is because the ceremony would not include a speaking role for the president. Vice President Vance will attend the memorial in New York City, and other administration officials will attend the service in Shanksville, Pennsylvania. The jury in the trial of Lindsay Clancy, the Massachusetts mom accused of killing her three children, will resume deliberations Monday after not reaching a verdict today.
25: The jury spent less than an hour deliberating before they sent their first note to the judge. The judge did not read it aloud, but Lindsay Clancy's attorney, Kevin Reddington, said that they asked to see two pieces of evidence, the two bags of prescription pill medications with two bags of bottles of those pills and the bloody knife that Clancy used in her suicide attempt.
23: Fox's Brian Yenis in Plymouth. If convicted of first-degree murder, Clancy faces life in prison, but jurors have the option to consider lesser charges. The leader of the Seneca Nation criticizing President Trump's decision to rename Lake Ontario Lake America. 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
23: New evidence found after an investigation into a deadly workplace accident.
28: A federal report says an inspection contractor found a chemical tank at a Washington State paper mill was not fit for continued service 10 months before it failed in May. The U.S. Chemical Safety Board's update is part of an ongoing investigation into the Longview failure as the federal agency continues looking for the cause of the rupture.

0: which sent caustic liquid blasting through building walls. The board found the contractor recommended internal inspections and shell repairs in July 2025, but that Nippon DynaWave Packaging did not make them. Carmen Roberts, Fox News.
1: President Trump traveled to Johnson Space Center in Houston today to present the Congressional Space Medal to the Artemis II astronauts.
2: In the daring deeds of these heroes, we're reminded that for America, no aim is too high, no journey is too far, no challenge is too tough.
1: Commander Reid Wiseman, pilot Victor Glover, Christina Koch, and Canada's Jeremy Hansen became the first astronauts to travel to the moon in more than half a century. The president also signed an executive order that will create a space academy. Another state cracking down following an uptick in the popularity of electric bikes and scooters.
3: Illinois Governor J.B. Pritzker signed new legislation in the state that establishes more rules and regulations on so-called micro-mobility transportation. The measure set age restrictions on electric bikes and scooters and limits how fast e-bikes can go. For example, some high-speed electric scooters can reach up to 50 miles per hour, but the new regulation will only allow riders to legally go up to 28 miles per hour. The statewide rollout of new rules comes after several recent high-profile crashes involving young riders on e-bikes.
1: Fox's Tom Graham. I'm Lee Silasera. This is Fox News.
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9: The 880 weather watch calls for mainly cloudy skies overnight with a few isolated showers and thunderstorms. A low temperature around 72 degrees with south winds at 15 to 30. Saturday, sunshine and a high of 97 with southwest winds at 15 to 30 miles an hour. Saturday night, a chance of thunderstorms and a low temperature of 69 degrees. Sunday, sunshine and a high temperature in the mid-90s. Monday, look for partly sunny skies with a couple of showers and high temperatures reaching the upper 80s. Tuesday, chance of thunderstorms with a high temperature in the upper 80s. Wednesday, a slight chance of showers, highs in the low 90s. And for Thursday, we'll see lots of sunshine and highs in the low 90s. In the 880 Weather Center, I'm meteorologist Ray Miller. For more, check KRVN.com. Right now, it's 78.
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10: For a stadium subsidy, and now, you know, we've blown right past that.
11: All right, let's take the best deal of all, and I say that in quotes, because Kansas, Neil DeMoss, has got to be getting a windfall. They're taking the Kansas City Chiefs, right? The Super Bowl champs of the last couple years, the hottest teams in the league, and they're moving them across the river. Think of all this tax revenue and all this development they're going to get by building this new stadium on the Kansas side of the border.

Yeah, the problem is that, you know, there have been a lot of economists now who have looked at, you know, what happens when you get a new team or a new stadium in town, right? If you're moving it across state lines, county lines, city lines, whatever. And is there an impact? Yes, obviously there's an impact, right? I mean, some more people will be spending money in on the Kansas side of the border. But the amount of money they're going to have to be spending is, again, in the billions of dollars. And it's, you know, not just direct money, but it's things like creating a sales tax district that could encompass

0: most economists is Kansas getting a good deal here? And they'll say the people getting a good deal here are the people in Kansas City, Missouri, who, yeah, maybe they won't get the spending on, you know, the tax money on spending on 8 games a year, 9 games a year of Chiefs games, but they get to watch the games and they don't have to pay the taxes on it.
1: Hold on a second. You're not counting for the beer.

0: 9, you're telling me Kansas isn't getting a deal?
1: Yeah, no, you would think, right? You look at it and you see there's all these this spending going on. It has to be a huge benefit. It's a huge benefit for the Chiefs, right? But when you figure out, okay, what are you actually getting in new, like, sales and income taxes off of that activity? And then how much of that activity is new, right? How many of those people would not otherwise, you know, if you go and buy a hot dog at a Chiefs game, if you otherwise would have bought a hot dog somewhere else in Kansas that day, then that's not a net increase. And again, you know, people have looked and looked and looked and crunched the numbers and said, you know, how much do sales tax receipts actually go up when you get a new team? And the numbers are somewhere between slim and none. It really is very, very little money. Again, if you were spending maybe $50, $100 million on a new stadium and figuring, okay, maybe we'll get it back in sales tax revenue, I don't think anybody would really argue with you on that. When you're talking $2 billion and up, you are never going to see that money again.
0: Wait a minute, though. Hold on a second here. Maybe the first couple years, but these stadium deals, they're 30, 40, 50-year deals. So it'll pay off in the long run, won't it?
1: Well, first off, no, because, you know, you're also paying off the stadium over 30 years, right? So if you have money coming in every year, there's money going out every year to pay the bonds. The other big problem, you know, is, okay, fine. Once it's paid off, at least it's free money, right? No, because unfortunately what we've seen over the last few decades is, you know, it used to be stadiums would last 50, 70, even 100 years. Now, as soon as there's a lease coming up for renewal, which is always the same amount of time pretty much as the bond length, right, the team starts asking for either a new stadium or upgrades, right? So, you know, the Rays are getting a new stadium. You know, they haven't even been around for 30 years yet. In baseball, the Braves and the Rangers both got new stadiums when their old stadiums were barely 20 years old. So the shelf life keeps going down and down and down. And that's one of the problems, right, is, you know, you're not just paying now. You're paying now, then you're maybe paying additional money towards upgrades to make sure that it stays state-of-the-art. And then in another 20, 25 years, you have to figure, oh, the owner's going to come back and say, you know, the paint's starting to chip on the old one. Everybody else has shinier ones. You have to cough up again, and it'll be more money this time.
0: All right, but hold on a second, Neil DeMoss. When the stadium or when the team sells for $2 billion, $3 billion, the owner shares that with the public, does he not, when he cashes out for all of this tax subsidies that he got to build the stadium?
1: Yeah, I mean, very, very occasionally there's a clause. I can't remember which team in Florida it was that had one where we had to share, like, I forget what it was, a small sort of windfall tax, right? And that's actually a good way to try and make some of these deals better, right? So say if you're going to sell for a huge windfall, you have to share some of that with the public. Unfortunately, it's very rare, right? And one of the things we've really seen change in recent decades, right? 60s, 70s, 80s, the public was building stadiums, but they'd get a cut of parking, a cut of concessions, they would get rent, they would get all these things. What really happened in the late 80s into the 90s was teams were like, okay, we want the public to pay for all this, and we're not going to share anything, right? We are not going to pay rent. We are not going to share any revenues. We get all of that, and you get nothing. And that's been the case, including for naming rights, which is crazy that all these buildings are owned by the public, right? But if you want to put a big corporate name on the side, basically sell an ad on the roof, the money doesn't go to the owner. It goes to the tenant. And, you know, team owners are just saying, well, that's standard business practice, which is, you know, another way of saying everybody else is getting away with it.
0: Yeah. Let's talk Tampa Bay for a second, because this is interesting. There's no new tax revenue that's going to be generated by this. Maybe pricing, ticket prices are going to go up. Maybe a soda and a bottle of beer is going to go up. A hot dog is going to now be $20. So there's going to be more revenue there. But it's not like

0: it's replacing anything, right? The Tampa Bay Devil Rays are already there. And so you're giving them something to keep the revenue you're making already, right? I mean, this is a huge tax break for a company you already have.
1: Well, they're moving from St. Petersburg to Tampa, so they're moving across the bay and they're moving to a different county. So, you know, you could argue, okay, sure, that Tampa is going to get some more tax revenues. But again, you know, the amount that's being put in is so staggering. $2 billion is, you know, way more than any other Major League Baseball team has gotten. And they're not just getting free, you know, no property taxes on the stadium because the county is going to own it. But the property taxes, they're getting this entire plot of land that is currently a community college, and the college is going to be moved into one corner of campus so that the Rays can get the rest of it, not just for a stadium that's going to be not pay property taxes, but for a whole other mixed-use development that the Rays owner will get the money from, and then the property taxes on that, a lot of it will get kicked right back to him to pay his construction costs. So, you know, again, you know, there might be a price point where it would make sense to do this, but there is no way that the $2 billion that we're looking at.
0: Well, they've got to cut a deal to have, like, free seats or low-cost seats for citizens who've helped build this stadium, right? I mean, seat prices are going to remain the same for a number of years in Tampa Bay?
1: I mean, the new stadium's going to hold fewer people than the old one, and that usually means prices go up because that's the reason you do that, right, is so that you can sort of create scarcity. I don't think there's anything that's been said in terms of, you know, this is some community benefits package that I think the city is supposed to get in terms of spending on things around the district. But there's no guarantees in terms of prices or, you know, ticket prices being lower. I mean, I don't think that we – again, there are things that you could negotiate. There are things that probably still could get negotiated, but it's really hard at this point because once the city and county has signed off on all this money, there's no incentive, right, for the team owner to say, okay, sure, I'm going to promise a certain number of like $20 and below six seats or something like that because, he's already got his money.
0: Neil DeMoss with us for a couple more minutes. Talk to the Oakland Raiders fan who's heartbroken that their team moved to Las Vegas. They're heartbroken. They lost their team because Oakland couldn't pay up, didn't want to pay up, didn't know how to pay up, didn't pay up enough. Now the Oakland Raiders fan is brokenhearted because his team's playing in Las Vegas.
1: Absolutely. And I'm a huge sports fan, and I, you know, feel horribly about things like that, and I agree that if you want to avoid, you know, losing your team, on the other hand, sort of what's the dollar figure you're willing to pay to keep it, right? What's the ransom? The Raiders owner, Mark Davis, got $750 million from Nevada for that stadium and is now looking at getting another, I think, $100 million or so for upgrades to it, like a new pedestrian plaza. So, again, you know, how much are you willing to pay to keep the team? And then the other piece, right, is if you look at someone like the Rays, they're like, oh, well, we had to do this to keep the team, or the Royals or the Chiefs, you know. And in a lot of cases, the team isn't threatening to move anywhere, right? You know, you're paying all this money just to avoid even the possibility of the threat. And that's, you know, that's negotiating against yourself. It's just really bad politics.
0: Well, and that's the Kansas City, right? Kansas City voted down a tax subsidy, and yet they're somehow going to give the Royals a tax subsidy.
1: Yeah, I mean, and that's happened a bunch of times before. You know, way back in the 90s, the Seattle Mariners, state of Washington, voted down a tax subsidy for a new stadium there. I think it's the city voted it down, and then the Mariners owners said, oh, okay, you know what, we'll just go to the state and get it from them. And that happens all the time, right, is that, you know, the will of the voters is perceived just as kind of, you know, a suggestion, whereas what really matters is what you can negotiate behind closed doors.
0: Yeah, the way I see it is, if Oakland decided that it was important as a civic civic pride thing that they wanted to spend $1 billion to keep the Oakland Raiders, fine. But don't sell it as an economic benefit. It's not.
1: Right.
0: It might be a cultural thing we want to keep, like an art museum or the zoo. Just don't tell us that it's somehow going to make money for us.
1: Absolutely. And there are other cultural things, too, that are equally valuable, like, right, not just museums and zoos, but like good schools and roads got potholes and things like that, right? So you always want to say, here are the different things we could spend the money on, which is the most important, but that's never how it's presented. It's always, you know, we have to give the team owner whatever they want because otherwise, you know, we can't afford to lose this.
0: Yeah. You know, the other thing too is, Neil, and we'll finish on this, and you know this, I might, we live this in St. Louis, where St. Louis took the, built a stadium, wouldn't build a stadium for the St. Louis Cardinal football team, then built a stadium for a team they didn't have. Then they lured the St. Louis Rams from Los Angeles to St. Louis. And then Stan Kroenke, the region, the St. Louis region, offered to build him a new stadium. And he said no, moved back to L.A. and built his own stadium with his own money for $5 billion.
1: Yep. At least St. Louis got some money in court out of Kroenke. So that's a small silver lining of all that.
0: But, I mean, they billionaires get what they want. And by any definition, it is a form of welfare to use taxpayer dollars for a private business and some of the most successful businesses in the world.
1: Yeah, absolutely. It's extracting money from the general public and giving it to very wealthy people. And for some reason, that seems to be fine.
0: Yeah, Neil DeMoss is with us. He is wrote the book on stadium corporate welfare called Field of Schemes. Neil, thanks for checking in. Have a good weekend.
1: Sure thing.
0: You got it. America at Night, back in a moment.
2: America at Night with McGraw-Milhaven, where the nation comes to talk.
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19: Weather watch calls for mainly cloudy skies overnight with a few isolated showers and thunderstorms. A low temperature around 72 degrees with south winds at 15 to 30. Saturday, sunshine and a high of 97 with southwest winds at 15 to 30 miles an hour. Saturday night, a chance of thunderstorms and a low temperature of 69 degrees. Sunday, sunshine and a high temperature in the mid-90s. Monday, look for partly sunny skies with a couple of showers and high temperatures reaching the upper 80s. Tuesday, chance of thunderstorms with a high temperature in the upper 80s. Wednesday, a slight chance of showers, highs in the low 90s. And for Thursday, we'll see lots of sunshine and highs in the low 90s. In the 880 Weather Center, I'm meteorologist Ray Miller. For more, check KRVN.com. Right now, it's 78.
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0: It was just one of those moments in time that you can't escape it. And so as we gear up to this, and with the 25th anniversary, there's going to be specials and look back at 25 years and retrospectives and all that. And so we're going to have to live through it all again. So just say a little prayer and keep your head down and think good thoughts, and we'll all get through it together. But next 2 weeks, we're going to start to see a lot of 9/11 stuff. So I don't know how I'm going to handle it, to be honest with you. I'm sure we'll do something, but it's a tough call. We'll figure it out together. Stay right there. Talk to Matt Wolf. Talk a little entertainment in a minute. Back in a moment.
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0: air it out here on the near side. Thoreau makes the catch at the 35, cuts upfield, 45, 50. He's got a first down and more, 45, 40. Outrunning everybody. He's going to go the distance all the way for a Lexington touchdown. Back to pass. It's intercepted. Caleb Johnson's got it. He's the 10. He's to the 5. Pick 6 here in Gothenburg. Pressure from behind lets it go late, and a sliding catch is made in the end zone by Barrett Schroeder. Touchdown, Holdridge.
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2: From all across the Cornhusker State, high school teams are beginning their journey with the hopes of coming home with a state championship in November. 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Welcome to the High School Football Scoreboard Show on the Rural Radio Network. I'm Christian Schwartz. We begin the show in Lexington, where the Minutemen are looking to improve this fall. Last year, they ended the season 2-7, but had some good moments. Today, they played the Holdridge Dusters for the 100th time in the storied rivalry. Now, the Dusters were winless last year, but this year they have a new head coach in Jacob Ellis. John Willis called the game on Cami Country and breaks it down for us.
0: Well, what a game it was in the 100th edition of this great rivalry between Lexington and Victory here on Friday night. The Minutemen got off to a hot start. They went up by 2 touchdowns on a 25-yard receiving touchdown by Tyler Thorell. And then on a fake punt, Thorell was able to scamper for a 75-yard score. And it looked like Lexington was going to run away with this one. But then on a weird touchdown from Holdridge, in which they fumbled the ball into the end zone and recovered it, they were right back in the game. Both teams traded some turnovers near the end of the half, and a big fumble would result in a 44-yard field goal for the Minutemen to end the first half, and Lexington was up by 9. Then in the second half, Holdridge started to figure some things out, especially on the defensive side of the ball. They made it a one-score game on a blocked field goal, which was returned about 68 yards for a touchdown, and it was 16-14. Then as we go into the fourth quarter with about 4 minutes left, Lexington had it third down and 24. Holdridge a chance to get the ball back, but a 73-yard pitch and catch from Bryant Truex to Tyler Thorell would almost seal it. Holdridge would come back, score quickly to make it a two-point game. They did end up getting the ball back down by 2 in the late stages, but Lexington was able to hold on at the end to get the 23-21 victory. Leading the way for the Minutemen tonight was Tyler Thorell. He had 3 touchdowns, 2 through the air, 1 on the ground. Bryant Truex was also very good. He was 10 of 14 for 182 yards, 2 touchdowns and an interception, 273 total yards for the Minutemen tonight, while Holdridge had 91 yards on the ground. Lucas Johnson was 7 of 17 with 84 yards and a touchdown. So for Holdridge, their losing streak now overall as a program goes to 17 straight games. Lexington starts the year 1-0. They will take on Gehring next week, a game we will bring you on Cami Country. For the High School Football Scoreboard Show, I'm John Willis.
2: Thanks, John. Now we move on to scores in 11-man football. Kearney took down North Platte 24-7. Omaha Central defeated Grand Island 27-17. Again, you heard Lexington defeated Holdridge 23-21. It was McCook over Crete 17-3. Flatview got by Hastings 20-12. Aurora destroyed Seward 43-10. Elkhorn downed York 40-10. It was Adams Central shutting out Ogallala 10-0. Minden squeaked by Alliance 26-20. It was Ord over Central City in a big way 47-20. Sydney took down Broken Bow 29-6. Ashland Greenwood stormed past Kearney Catholic 61-7. Bridgeport shut out Wood River 39-0. Boone Central shut out Battle Creek 35-0. It was St. Paul over Palmyra 25-14. Hampton and Heartland H&H shut out Schuyler 43-0. Grand Island Central Catholic took care of Hershey 41-6. And Donovan Trumbull defeats Plainview Osmond 20-14 in overtime. Coming up, we'll run through today's scores in both 8- and 6-man football. 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
0: Snap it, hit the ground first. The row will roll towards his left. Now he looks to take off. 25, 30, down the far sideline. He's got room and the first down. 45, 50, cuts towards his right. 45, 40, 35, 30, down the near sideline. Gets a block. 10, 5, touchdown, Lexington. Tyler Thorell on the fake punt.
1: Breaks one tackle, breaks another. 15, he's up to the 20. He's to the 22-yard line. Callan Johnson, tougher nails.
0: See if the right leg can boot this one through. Snap is down. Kick got it off. Fluttering up and fluttering through. 44-yard field goal for Alexis Alvarez. The junior puts that one through the uprights, and Lexington up 16-7.
2: Welcome back to the High School Football Scoreboard Show on the Rural Radio Network. I'm Christian Schwartz. Again, it's week one of the high school football season. If you missed it, we had a game on Cami Country between Lexington and Holdridge. The Minutemen would come out on top, 23-21. Also yesterday, we had the Cozad-Gothenburg game, and after a long weather delay, the Swedes came out on top over the Haymakers, 14-7. If you missed those games, we'll have them for you on the Sports Replay page under the Sports tab. Let's move on now to scores in 8- and 6-man football. Starting with 8-man, Cross County defeated Thayer Central 42-18. It was Sandy Creek over Sutton 42-20. Ravenna flies high over Amherst 62-6. It was Nebraska Christian destroying Newman Grove, St. Edward 71-24. Gibbon rolled past Hastings St. Cecilia 63-46. It was a baseball score in Arcadia Loop City as the Rebels fell to Alma 8-6. Centura destroys Twin River 79-20. Loomis rolled past Overton 66-8. It was Bruning Davenport Shickley over Franklin 42-12. Hitchcock County took care of Bertrand 58-14. It was Shelby Rising City over Fullerton 42-6. Shelton got past Perkins County 36-22. Southern Valley rolled past Kennesaw 62-14. It was North Platte St. Pat's taking down South Loop 56-14. Aquinas Catholic got past Superior 43-20. It was Maywood Hay Center getting by Sutherland 22-16. Blue Hill blew past Southern 56-22. Central Valley destroys Osceola 68-8. It was Brady shutting out Axtell 62-0. Lee defeats Palmer 38-8. It was Pleasanton over Deschler 48-26. Burwell got past Anselmo Myrna 41-38. And it was Juanita Palisade over Sand Hills Valley 58-26. Finally, for six-man football, Grand Island Lutheran took care of Santee 72-14, High Plains shut out Elba 58-0. It was Med Valley blowing past Ansley Litchfield 68-26. Red Cloud got past Diller Odell 18-6. Riverside destroyed Scribner Snyder 79-6. Humboldt Table Rock Steinauer got past Harvard 57-25. It was Stewart rolling over Sumner Eddyville Miller 60-36. Southwest stampeded over Silver Lake 54-12. It was Meridian over Nebraska Lutheran in a big way 75-13. And Wallace defeated South Platte 53-19. And that will do it for this week one edition of the High School Football Scoreboard Show. For a full list of games we are covering in the future, you can find them on the sports calendar page. For John Willis, I'm Christian Schwartz. 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
1: Think about the word. I mean, the TV wouldn't exist without reruns today.
2: Really? It's true. You got that down.
1: Holy mackerel. So it's about time. Yeah, I Love Lucy, a true, right? One of the greats, one of the giants. And I just love the fact. I showed her the that one. I also showed her the one with Harpo Marx when they were out in California. And she did the mirror routine with Harpo Marx. It was hilarious.
2: You know, I love the California episodes. Still, every time I drive over the GW Bridge here in New York, I think of that episode where they're singing along, the top is down, and life is wonderful, and they're crossing over the George Washington Bridge.
1: Yeah. No, okay. All right, good stuff. What is Pete Davidson doing?
2: Okay, Pete Davidson is going to be involved in this 9/11 Foundation. It's called 911day.org, and it's one of these things which is just promoting good deeds for the 25th anniversary of 9/11 coming up, which is happening very, very soon. You want to talk about time going by in a blink and time waiting for no one. Now, Pete Davidson's father, he was a firefighter who was killed in the attack, so he has a very, very personal connection to this, needless to say. And the idea is just do a good deed for one person on this day on 9/11. And, you know, we live in a jaded world now, my friend. It's changed a lot since those days where everybody was reunited. But again, you look at the tea leaves out there. You look at things like the great Dolly Parton and what she did. I mean, that woman, I don't say this lightly, that woman was a saint for everything that she did for every person in this society. It didn't matter your political background. It didn't matter your orientation. It didn't matter your color, okay? You need help. I'm here for you, and we can all take a lesson from that and a little bit with what Pete Davidson is promoting with this 9/11 thing.
1: Yeah, it's a great idea, and Pete Davidson has been very forthcoming with his father passing away and 9/11. He also did a movie a couple years ago called The King of Staten Island or something, semi-biographical about him living on Staten Island, his dad dying, and Bill Burr's in it. It's actually a really, really small movie, but it's a really, really nice story.
2: Sometimes those indie films, they manage to hit a home run, and that one certainly did. Good stuff.
1: Yeah, all right, good. So that's Pete Davidson. And then what, you're getting ready to talk to Kit Harington?
2: Well, I'll tell you this. Kit Harington, who we all remember as Jon Snow, you know nothing Jon Snow from Game of Thrones. Now, he's going to be starring, coming down the pike in a couple of weeks, in A Tale of Two Cities. This is going to hit MGM Plus, which is formerly Epics, on cable. It drops next Sunday, September 6th. It's the Charles Dickens classics, right? You know, we talk about the great stories that we turn to once in a while in modern times. This one is all about sacrifice, revolution, all the themes, love triangles, everything. It's got the famous opening line. It was the best of times. It was the worst of times. Now, what they did is they broke this thing down into four episodes. Kit Harington in one of the key roles as Sidney Carton. You know, Kit Harington, he had a pretty good week, okay? He also landed a role in the new Harry Potter HBO series, too, as well. I watched the whole episode run of Tale of Two Cities. I'll tell you, it's pretty impressive. Again, one of the great stories. A dark story, too, from Charles Dickens, who sort of wrote it back then in 1859 as a warning for things that were happening then and what was to come.
1: Mm, interesting. All right, good. And then, was there any controversy with this Harry Potter announcement?
2: Not necessarily, but, you know, the whole controversy around Harry Potter, aside from everything with J.K. Rowling, is that, you know, why are we rehashing Harry Potter so soon? For a lot of people, it felt so soon, coming after those films, which, you know, we're talking about generational markers and watching those kids grow up before our eyes in a decade. So it's like, how and why are we really mining this content right now? I mean, is it quote-unquote too soon? But I'll tell you what, everything that I've seen from the behind-the-scenes trailers and everything, it looks pretty good. They're going to be taking one book from the series for each season, so it's going to expand more on the things that we didn't see in the films. I'm looking forward to it, actually, at this point.
1: And what's the story that the young redheaded boy is going to be in the Broadway show? Is that, what's
2: yes.
1: that story?
2: Rupert Grint, Ron Weasley, he's coming back to play an older version of Rupert Grint in the Broadway play, which focuses on older versions of Harry Potter, Draco Malfoy, and now obviously Ron Weasley. And I think he's going to be starting in February, and he's going to go, I think, pretty much till the end of next year with this.
1: All right, good. Finally, with Matt Wolff. We'll finish with Tim Curry, the passing of the legend. Are you a Rocky Mountain, or are you a Rocky Horror Picture Show fan?
2: Rocky Mountain High? Yeah, a little bit. I tell you what, I was young when everything was going crazy with the midnight movie showings of the Rocky Horror Picture Show. I mean, you're talking 1975, 1976, but I'll tell you this. Tim Curry, you want to talk about an original as Dr. Frankenfurter? It was bold. It was daring. It was unconventional. You know, Princess Diana once saw the Rocky Horror Show, and she met Tim Curry, and she said that after seeing that, she said, I think that quite completed my education.
1: It was, I mean, is it still a thing? Do people still go to the midnight showing around the country?
2: They do, but I'll also tell you this. On Broadway here in New York, the revival, it's sold out every night. I saw it a couple of months ago. It's great. I mean, and they extended their run, and you can, you know, it might even be extended even more because of the interest in this thing. You know, Tim Curry, you gotta give it up for the guy. He was a chameleon of the highest order. I mean, look at the range of this, the mad transvestite alien scientist, you know, transvestite in Rocky Horror. He played the devil in Legend with Tom Cruise. He was hilarious in Home Alone 2 as the concierge.
1: Yeah.
2: The bumbling villain in Annie, remember that? He also played a Russian military officer opposite Sean Connery in one of my favorite movies from the 80s, The Hunt for Red October.
1: Yeah, that's a good point. The Rocky Horror Picture Show, Tim Curry, Susan Sarandon, Barry Boswick, Meatloaf. I mean, that's a pretty good lineup. But didn't it bomb in the movie theater, and then it sort of created a life on its own with this sort of kitschy sort of revival of it all?
2: It absolutely tanked in the movies, but then for some reason it just caught fire on the midnight screening circuit, and then it evolved into a life of its own with these things where you throw rice at the screen during certain parts of it. Everybody puts newspapers on their heads. Yeah. And I got to tell you, you know, in 2026, when you go to see the show, you were expecting all that, you know, and people were, you know, dancing, doing the time warp and everything, but at the points where you're supposed to throw rice, you know, that's frowned upon now. You can't do that anymore. People look at you and they'll put you in jail for that now.
1: God love you. Matt Wolff, thanks for making time for us twice this week. You're a good man. Thanks for checking in. As always, have yourself a good weekend, and we'll talk to you next Friday. Thanks, man.
2: You too, my friend. Take care.
1: Matt Wolff, every Friday here on America at Night. Back in a moment.
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1: All right, let's get to some text messages here, and then, of course, we'll do open phones next hour. Let's see what we got here. Oops, let me do this, and let me do this. All right, here we go. From Raymond in Oregon, Lake Ontario is now Lake America. Next thing you know, Canadian geese will be known as Donald Ducks. Hey-o, I love Donald Trump. That was a good one. I like that one. Maybe they should be called Donald Ducks. Get it? No longer Ban Scott checks in. We'll soon find out if the Missouri State Supreme Court will let the state GOP steal the election. Mark in New Fairfield, Connecticut. UFOs are real. Sorry, bud. I didn't say they weren't real. I just said I haven't seen one. Let's see here. Here's Indiana. Yeah, in all honesty, I actually listened and soon realized that laugh out loud, but I do appreciate you reading my text. Call me partial, but I thought it was worthy, or perhaps it was the only one. Anyway, thanks, McGraw, and regardless of what I think of John Bolton, I've genuinely liked you from your first America at Night. That's because I believe you to be genuine. How about that? Great show last night. By the way, actually many great shows this month, but I just don't comment on them enough, I reckon. Again, there is indeed certain views expressed, predominantly by certain guests, that I'm not too fond of. However, I'm pretty much always see that as at least healthy. And I must point out that while I sometimes don't agree 100% with your takes, I almost always appreciate and am impressed with your exit on said interviews and topics. You always seem to find a way to leave on a more positive note and somewhat ease tensions, as if to say, until we pick it up again, which you don't mind doing at all. That's an impressive trait in any profession or in any walk of life. John Goodman was great last night. Thanks again. Dude's always cool. All right, good. There you go. Let's see here. Somebody in St. Louis texted in, there was a full moon. Oh, yes, there was. All right, that's gonna do it for us. We got a full hour of live phone calls straight ahead. It ain't working if you don't call in. We love first-time callers, and we love regulars, but we also love first-time callers. And it's Friday night, and there either still is a full moon or maybe even almost a full moon. So who knows? The werewolves could be out next hour. Stick around. Call in 1-844-2-McGraw or 1-844-262-4729. Our executive director is Alex Hinton. Our engineer tonight is Richard Good. I'm McGraw Milhaven, and this is America at Night.
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7: A huge deal. I'm Deborah Valentine, Fox News. President Trump announcing a new U.S. oil deal with Venezuela. Fox's Mike Emanuel in Washington has the latest details on this new agreement.
8: President Trump announcing a big oil agreement with Venezuela. He says the deal secures more than 65 billion barrels of the South American country's oil reserves. Trump writing about it on Truth Social, calling it, quote, the biggest oil deal in world history. It comes nearly 9 months after the U.S. captured President Nicolas Maduro during a military raid in Venezuela.
7: The announcement comes as tensions with Iran continue to drive up oil and gas prices, the conflict reaching the six-month mark on Friday. U.S. Marines and sailors have intercepted and boarded a vessel in the Western Hemisphere, removing several people and safely escorting them to Ecuador. The vessel was then sunk. U.S. officials say the operation disrupted a key trafficking route. It also dealt a major blow to a narco-terrorist network working with Ecuadorian partners. Rescue operations continue along the border of China and Nepal after a deadly flash flood swept the area. Fox's Jeff Paul has details from London.
9: Authorities in Nepal warning locals to get back and turn around that a flood is coming. That's the reality on the ground as officials fear an already devastated region could get hit again. Recovery operations in both China and Nepal suspended for hours as lakes near Wednesday's glacier collapse get dangerously close to bursting. Rescues have since resumed, but teams are on high alert. In the aftermath of the landslide and flash floods, crews continue to pull survivors.
7: Officials say there are still hundreds of people that are unaccounted for, including at least 90 Americans. America's listening to Fox News.
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7: A Massachusetts jury is sent home for the weekend as the court awaits a verdict in the trial of Lindsay Clancy, charged with triple murder and the strangulation death of her three young children. Fox's Brian Yenis has details from Plymouth.
13: This jury is heading home for the weekend under strict orders not to discuss this case. After court, I asked defense attorney Kevin Reddington whether he thinks this jury should have been sequestered until reaching a verdict.
14: No, it takes them away from their family. They have lives too, you know. I mean, and I have no reason to believe that they don't listen to the judge and listen to his instructions.
13: The jury sent its first note today, less than an hour into deliberations, asking to see evidence. Two bags of prescription pill bottles found in the home and the bloody knife Lindsay Clancy used in her suicide attempt.
7: Clancy's defense says her suicide attempt is proof Clancy had postpartum depression. The prosecution says her attempt was staged. President Trump campaigning for Senate candidate and Attorney General Ken Paxton of Texas ahead of the midterm elections. Fox's Jackie Heinrich reports from the White House.
15: When Trump's on the ballot, they win. When he's out of the ballot, the people don't go to vote. I'm asking the people to get out and vote. Pretend I'm on the ballot.
16: Republicans need to get out the vote to hold on to congressional majorities. But the other key to stunting Democrat dreams of investigations and possible impeachment is a big cash infusion. In Houston, President Trump headlined an RNC fundraiser, reportedly charging $88,000 for photo ops and $10,000 to get in the door. And while President Trump recently dipped into his war chest to clear Senator Darlene Graham's primary contest, the New York Times reports Republicans are now hoping for an even greater level of support for Mr. Paxton after Fox Power Rankings downgraded the Senate race from lean Republican to a toss-up.
7: Democrats are trying to flip the seat as the gap between Tallarico and Paxton is small. I'm Deborah Valentine. This is Fox News.
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18: Weather watch calls for mainly cloudy skies overnight with a few isolated showers and thunderstorms. A low temperature around 72 degrees with south winds at 15 to 30. Saturday, sunshine and a high of 97 with southwest winds at 15 to 30 miles an hour. Saturday night, a chance of thunderstorms and a low temperature of 69 degrees. Sunday, sunshine and a high temperature in the mid-90s. Monday, look for partly sunny skies with a couple of showers and high temperatures reaching the upper 80s. Tuesday, chance of thunderstorms with a high temperature in the upper 80s. Wednesday, a slight chance of showers, highs in the low 90s. And for Thursday, we'll see lots of sunshine and highs in the low 90s. In the 880 Weather Center, I'm meteorologist Ray Miller. For more, check KRVN.com. Right now, it's 78.
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1: The story out of Nepal and Tibet is getting worse. At least 1,900 people are now missing after that flash flood tore through that Himalayan valley. Now they're saying that there was so much water and so much debris and so many trees that got caught up in it that it has created secondary dams. From the satellites, they can now tell that there are at least two other lakes that have formed in the mountains because they've been held back by the sides of the valley, if you will, in the mountains, but also the trees. It's like it created a dam, and so there's two different lakes they're watching, and they're worried that those might break as well and then create a secondary flooding. And so they're hoping that it's just leaking more slowly and will slowly dissipate down the river. But that's their biggest concern right now. 1,900 people are missing. Officials say that more than 3,700 people have been rescued so far, including some who were dragged out of the mud. We just can't even comprehend how horrific this whole thing is. It was exactly 6 months ago that American and Israeli forces launched a massive attack on Iran, setting up the conflict that President Trump said would be quick and decisive. 6 months, entering its seventh month. It was supposed to be 4 to 6 weeks, but for all intents and purposes, the Strait of Hormuz still closed. They still have their nuclear stockpile, and President Trump is saying now that he doesn't want to talk to him at all. So we'll wait and see where that turns out. Kevin Warsh, chairman of the Federal Reserve, said today that the central bank has to chiefly focus on getting inflation down. He said the Fed's 2% target, the Fed has work to do. It's his first speech that he gave at the annual conference in Jackson Hole, Wyoming. Anybody been to Jackson Hole, Wyoming? It is gorgeous. Anybody's been to Jackson Hole, Wyoming up in Yellowstone? It is absolutely beautiful. What else we got going on? In California, the Trump administration has proposed trading land inside of Yosemite's western border, the National Park Yosemite, to a Las Vegas developer. The developer wants to buy land somewhere else in a trade. He wants to trade that land for the land just inside Yosemite's western border. And the Trump administration has put up a trial balloon proposing for that trade. As you can imagine, others are horrified by that. Let's see here. What else we got going on? A one-time gene editing treatment to lower cholesterol has long-lasting effects a year later, treating even common diseases by altering genes. That's another breakthrough. We had that breakthrough with pancreatic cancer earlier in the week, and we talked to the doctor who actually invented the drug. He was on the team that invented

0: That seems like a pretty big story. And about, I don't know, 2 hours later, she calls me up. She's like, okay, I got the doctor. He was on vacation, but I tracked down the doctor who was in charge of creating the drug. Oh, okay. Yeah, that sounds like a pretty good guest. Can't get any better than that. Just amazing. So college football begins. Yeah, college football. It's August, but college football kicks off around the campuses next week. But it begins officially tomorrow when North Carolina takes on TCU in Dublin, Ireland. Bill Belichick, still the coach of the North Carolina Tar Heels. So we'll see how all that works out. Let's see here. What else we got going on? That's about it. That's about it in terms of news. Lighter news day. 1-844-2-McGraw. 1-844-262-4729. Here's what I'm going to do. I'm going to clear a break so we get plenty of time for phone calls. Phone calls, text messages, and voicemails. 1-844-2-McGraw. If you're on the line, hold on. We'll get to you as soon as we come back. America at Night, back in a moment.
1: 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America at Night with McGraw-Milhaven.
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13: 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Here's Chris Whitting.
14: Jim Ritty was all stressed out, trying to make everything add up. He was having problems with a tavern he owned. Seems some sneaky employees were taking money that didn't belong to them. Jim couldn't seem to catch the troublemakers. So he decided to forget about it for a while by taking a relaxing sea cruise. He figured with some time to think, he might solve the problem. During the trip, he toured the ship's engine room and found sudden inspiration. There, he saw a mechanical device that counted each turn of the engine.

0: Jim realized a machine could track every penny at his tavern and stop theft. I'm sure you know the product Jim dreamed up that day. It's called the cash register, an idea that rang up riches for Jim Ritty. With the Success Journal, I'm Chris Whitting.
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5: All right, 1-844-2-McGraw, 1-844-262-4729. It's Friday night, and Jane is in Oshkosh, Wisconsin. Jane, welcome to America at Night. Hello.
6: Yes, greetings from Oshkosh.
5: Yes.
6: I was thinking about this for a while, and I was thinking I'd like to bring something different to the table.
5: Okay.
6: Something besides politics, sports, and the environment. And so for tonight, I have to offer you a history lesson. And this is a history lesson from 1916.
5: Okay.
6: And it has to do with a military operation that's not talked about very much. But in 1916, it was the Mexican revolutionary Francisco Pancho Villa invaded Columbus, New Mexico, and killed 17 Americans. So with that, it raised a red flag and a call to action. And then it was General John J. Pershing was ordered and given the assignment to pursue Villa and find him. And this sparked excitement in my dad, and so he signed up to join the pursuit. And as a result, he got caught in the crossfire of gunfire, and a bullet grazed his neck. Now, it could have killed him, but it didn't. And it so happened that after he recuperated, the authorities found out that he had lied about his age, and he was only 14 years old and had run away from home. So they sent him back to Oshkosh. So my brother and I grew up knowing about this story, and we saw the scar on his neck. And if we asked him about it, he would just smile and laugh. He went for the adventure.
5: So your father signed up as a 14-year-old to fight in the Mexican War? Do I have that correct?
6: Yeah, to go after Pancho Villa.
5: Wow.
6: Yeah. So I just thought it was unusual. People talk about the actual world wars and fighting the campaigns and what have you, but little is talked about this part of history. To think that Pancho Villa invaded New Mexico, killed 17 Americans, and that generated this call to order. The action put General John J. Pershing in charge, find Villa. And so my dad thought, that's an exciting adventure, and he signed up and had run away from home.
5: At 14?
6: Yeah, at 14. So they sent him back to Oshkosh.
5: How long did he evade being known as only 14 years old? How long was he there?
6: Well, it wasn't until he got shot.
5: Oh, okay. How long before he got shot?
6: That I don't know. See, he wouldn't really talk about it, so I don't know all the details.
5: Sure.
6: Yeah, I don't know the details. But then I'm thinking I did a fast forward, and then it was during World War II. He wanted to do his part, and he was too old, you know, to be joining up the military, and we hadn't really gotten involved in it. But it was through the Maritime Service, and that was established in 1938 by the War Shipping Administration to provide training for volunteers to support with the war effort. And so my dad went that route, and he became a navigator on an oil tanker transporting aviation fuel out of Port Arthur, Texas.
5: So
6: I'm just thinking, I'm tired of hearing some of the people whining and complaining and this and that. And my dad, I never heard him whine or complain. He just took action, and I call it he lived a life, you know, well lived.
5: When did he pass away?
6: In 1972.
5: Oh, my goodness.
6: Yeah.
5: Go ahead.
6: Yeah, before that, in the late 1960s and then 1971, he helped my brother. He was part of the pit crew for my brother's race car.
5: Where did your brother race?
6: Formula V race cars. He would race in Elkhart Lake, Wisconsin, and in northern Illinois.
5: Yeah. And then people don't remember. Your father was a boat captain, was he not? Right?
6: He was the captain of the Lady Jane.
5: Yeah. What an unbelievable. What was your father's name?
6: Edward.
5: Edward.
6: And then in the 1920s, he built his own race car, and I have a picture of him in his race car, and that was in the 1920s, and he would race on a dirt track, a dirt circular track, so it was quite thrilling for him at his age in life, you know, to be 70, and for my brother to ask him to be a part of his pit crew.
5: Yeah, how many brothers and sisters did you have?
6: Just the one brother.
5: The one brother. Interesting.
6: Yep.
5: That, man, your father sounds like a true American and a true original.
6: Yes, he was. And like I said, he lived a life well and didn't complain and whine about stuff. He just contributed to the world.
5: Yeah, you know? Jane, I'll tell you this. You call back anytime you want if you got a story about something interesting. We love to hear it.
6: Okay, very good. McGraw,
5: you got it.
6: Thank you.
5: Have a good weekend. Jane in Oshkosh, Wisconsin, putting everybody else to shame. Stop complaining. Just go out and live your life. Love it, love it, love it. Sherry in Fredericksburg, Texas. Sherry, you're on America at Night.
7: Well, thank you. Thank you, McGraw. Listen, I have information for you to verify the author of the book, I Used to Have Cancer.
5: Okay.
7: If you want him, you had shown some interest in having someone like that.
5: Yeah.
7: As a guest. Okay,
5: yeah.
7: His name is James Templeton, T-E-M-P-L-E-T-O-N.
5: Okay.
7: And the book can be found at Amazon.com and Simon & Schuster.
5: I Used to Have Cancer. That's the name of the book.
7: Yes, and his name is, and the author's name is James Templeton.
5: James Templeton. I got it here in my trusty little book. Anything else, Sherry?
7: Good. No, that's what I've been waiting to let you know.
5: I appreciate that.
7: I hope you can get him on. Yeah.
5: Yeah. No, I'll reach out and see if we can meet up with him. Sherry, have you talked to George Strait recently? Did you tell George Strait? I said hi.
7: No, I'm still waiting to type up my second verse.
5: All right. Well,
7: I can't do anything until I get my correction tape.
5: No, yeah. I certainly understand that. Have you told Sean Hannity I said hi?
7: You know, This was a special number he gave me because of the intuition stuff that you're aware of, you know?
5: Yeah.
7: So it's been a long time since I've used it. And so I don't know if he still has it, but I haven't called it yet. But it might still be active. I don't know.
5: Well, when you do, make sure you mention my name on his show. How about that?
7: I'll do that.
5: Sherry, thanks for checking in. You got it. All right. Let's go to, we are up against the break. I got 3 minutes. We'll go to Tony. Tony in Montreal. Tony, welcome to America at Night.
8: How you doing, McGraw?
5: Good. How are you?
8: Not too bad. Listen, McGraw, the other night when we were talking about Trump renaming Lake Ontario to Lake America, I checked out. I was trying to be as accurate as possible. And there's actually 12 cities in 12 states: California, Illinois, Indiana, Iowa, Kansas, New York, Ohio, Oklahoma, Oregon, Pennsylvania, Virginia, and Wisconsin. So he's going to have to get approval or get every governor to change the name to America, Wisconsin, America, Illinois. And I was just thinking, why don't we just rename the Canadian geese Donald Duck?
5: Did you text that earlier? Somebody else text that in earlier. Yeah. Yeah.
8: No, I figured that would be an appropriate thing since we're going to be trolling him. We'll just call him Donald Duck.
5: Don't worry about it. He's out of office in 2 years. The next guy will call it, rename it, or does it really matter what Donald Trump calls it? You're going to still call it Lake Ontario.
8: We really up north, we don't care. That lake is 53% in Canada, and it's frozen most of the time. We play hockey on it, and we lose our teeth skating on all the rinks in Canada, whether it's a big lake, small lake. And we send you all our hockey players with no teeth down to the big states, play in Chicago, Boston, all over. And you love us when we play hockey, but you don't like our rivers and our lakes, and you renamed them.
5: It's not we, it's our president doesn't like them for whatever reason. But I know
8: he loves us. He still loves us. I know he still loves us.
5: People are all upset, and they can't function because he named something. When Gavin Newsom comes in, he's going to call it, you know, Lake Gavin Newsom. So what's the big deal?
8: Yeah, right. Maybe it might be Lake McGraw.
5: No. I at one point I thought that being a senator or a congressman was a noble profession, but, I don't think so. That's not my, I can't take your money and lie to you.
8: As long as he doesn't rename Moosehead beer something, that would be like Trump beer or whatever.
5: Just as long
8: as our Moosehead.
5: I don't care what you call it. Just as long as you have it when I go back up to Toronto. How about that?
8: Anytime you want to come to Montreal, I'll get a special order for you. How's that?
5: There you go. Tony, have yourself a good weekend. Thanks, man. It was Moosehead Molson. I was a big Molson fan back in the day when I was drinking beer. I love me a good Molson. And then Labatt's. I liked Labatt's, but I really liked Molson. And then I was in Toronto, and I had a Moosehead, and one sip of that Moosehead, I was like, man, I've had beer before, but never like that. I don't know if it was the glass or the draft beer or the what. I don't know. I was like, man, that was some good beer. So I decided to have 17 more. America at Night, back in a moment.
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2: I'm weatherology meteorologist Derek Height with a significant weather update. A severe thunderstorm warning has been issued for portions of Lincoln and Keith counties until 12:15 a.m. tonight. This storm has the potential for both large hail and strong straight-line winds. Hail the size of quarters and winds up to 60 miles an hour are likely as it moves east at 20 miles an hour. For your safety, stay inside and away from windows until the storm passes. Large hail and strong winds can easily shatter glass, causing injury. If you're caught outside, take shelter in a sturdy building or a hardtop car. Take shelter now. Again, a severe thunderstorm warning continues for parts of Lincoln and Keith counties until 12:15 a.m. tonight. Remember, this storm has the potential for quarter-size hail, and winds up to 60 miles an hour are likely. I'm meteorologist Derek Height. 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
12: The 880 Weather Watch calls for scattered showers and storms overnight. Could see a few stronger storms too. Otherwise, a low around 72 with increasing clouds, and it will be windy. Gusty winds forecast continue for Saturday with isolated showers and storms. Temperatures heat up to 97 and mostly sunny. Scattered showers and storms expected into Saturday night with partly cloudy skies. Temperatures hang on to the upper 60s. Then into the day on Sunday, drying conditions with mostly sunny skies, a high in the mid-90s. Scattered showers and storms are back for Sunday night. Could see a few strong to severe storms too, with increasing clouds and a low around 68. We'll still see scattered activities as we head toward Monday, a mix of sun and clouds throughout the day and not quite as warm, a high in the upper 80s. Areas of showers and storms Monday night, a low of 65. From the 880 Weather Center, I'm meteorologist Regina Kuhl. For more, check KRVN.com. Right now, it's 78 degrees.
8: Weather. The Great Plains depends on 880 KRVN Lexington.
13: Well, I'm kind of an old guy, so I don't...
14: 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It's just like going to Google.
13: Well, okay, because everything you just said to me sounds like Chinese, but
14: well, you know, I mean, go to Google, right? Go to Google. You have access to the interwebs, right?
13: Yeah, and I got my phone. I don't ever do anything on a computer, but what I wanted to ask is, give me the short version. Is there any net gain?
14: So we broke it up into two segments, and one segment was corporations, and the second segment was stadiums. I'll take stadiums first for 100, Alex. the gentleman said that these stadium deals are getting so big. You know, if they were a small $100 million, maybe it would make sense. He says, but you know, like for example, the Tampa Bay just announced a $2 billion tax subsidy to bring them a new stadium across the, you know, from Tampa to St. Petersburg. And again, you know, he said it's just nosebleeds. And I was like, what about the beer and the sodas and the hot dogs? He goes, they'll never recoup the money. Well, what about the ancillary benefits? He's like, he's like, most economists agree it's a bad deal for the taxpayers. We talked about Kansas City. He said the best thing about Kansas City is that the people in Kansas can still go to the games and they don't have to subsidize the football stadium because Kansas is giving them so much money in tax subsidies, it will never pay for itself. After 20 years, they always want a new stadium or they want to renegotiate the lease. They want all the parking. They want all the concessions. They want all the revenue. These are billionaire owners. When they sell, do they ever kick back the money to the public? No. Do you get a special sweetheart deal when they get the naming rights deal? No. All of that is their money. We then talk to the guy who's in charge of, or, you know, did studies upon studies about the big box stores, and they stopped counting how much tax subsidies Walmart got at like $1.2 billion. And again, the same thing. Yes, there are ancillary benefits, but you're subsidizing jobs. You're subsidizing part-time jobs with no benefits, with tax dollars. He said that, and sometimes it makes sense with a factory. Sometimes it makes sense with car factories and things like that. He says, but, you know, these deals are getting bigger and bigger, and that they're just, I think he called out the governor of Georgia, if I can find my notes here. I think the governor of Georgia gave Riven the EV car company a $1.2 billion subsidy to build their cars in Georgia. He said that's just absurd. So that's what he said. That was it in a nutshell.
13: Okay, well,
14: let me also say this. I'll give you the last word. But I actually thought about this the last couple of days. And you know what, Danny and Rolla? For the longest time, no one could convince me that a stadium wasn't a good deal. I was for every stadium I ever came across. Why? Because I'm a sports fan. Because I wanted a new stadium. Because the Cardinals wanted a new stadium. And I wanted it to be downtown. I think it'd be cool and be fun to go to downtown. When I got out of college, I was living in Denver. Yes, how much fun would it be to have the Rockies to go to a ball game? Oh, my goodness. I want the Jets to move back to New York. Give them whatever they need. And invariably, I always have made the argument, no, it's an economic incentive. But the truth is, if you truly look at the numbers, with no agenda, economists across the board agree it's not an economic benefit. And I finally had to come to the realization that I was wrong and that I want a stadium because I want a stadium. Fine, but it's not an economic driver and it's not good for the taxpayers. But I still wanted the stadium because I wanted it as a cultural institution.
13: Well, I won't say that you're wrong. The thing that gets me is it's kind of like climate change or global warming scientists. They look at a finite number of variables, but they can't figure them all in. And when it comes to like stadiums, whatever, you're talking about parking. You're talking about parking attendance, the parking lot attendance. They pay taxes. Everybody has to drive to go to the game, including the athletes, everybody. Hot dogs, hamburgers, all the ancillary sales, merchandise. And it actually trickles down because when people go to a game, they're probably, and you can correct me if you think I'm wrong, they're probably going to go, besides the hot dog and a hamburger, to some restaurant and patronize that business, or if you're from out of town, they're going to go to a hotel. So when you start looking at the spider web of economics.
14: Yes, for 12 days a year. For 12 days a year. For 12 days a year. Yes,
13: a football,
14: a football season.
13: No, we're not talking about football. I'm talking about baseball.
14: Oh, okay, so 81 days.
13: 81 days. But you look at, if the average person spends, if the average ticket buyer spends roughly $200 per person.
14: Okay. Okay. So in other words, so my tax dollars, are going for a stadium to be built for a billionaire in which I can't afford the tickets to go.
13: You know what? This Sunday, the Cardinals, and you can look this up. The Cardinals have a special.
14: The Cardinals,
13: $22 ticket.
14: The Cardinals did not get any tax, anything compared to what the Royals are going to get or what the Chiefs got.
13: Well,
14: they didn't. They built that mostly with their own money. They got some infrastructure costs to move a ramp here or a sewer there or whatever else.
13: I got you. Most franchises have some kind of
14: Danny.
13: Have a good weekend. Your staff have a good weekend.
14: Thank you, Danny.
13: Don't hang up on me. I'd like to hear the end of your show. Thanks.
14: Okay. All
13: see
14: right.
13: You, brother.
14: We'll put you on hold. I don't know how we keep going down these rabbit holes. Let's end this conversation this way. It all started, this whole thing started, I don't know, it was a week and a half ago or 2 weeks ago, when I made the offhanded comment that everyone's complaining about socialism with Mondami. And everyone's complaining that, you know, he wants to buy lunch for everybody and he wants these parents to go out on a date night and he's going to give away this money for dinner and all you create is a lackadaisical social state where these socialists are spending my tax dollars. And I said, yeah, you must be really upset when you find out that Kansas is going to give $2 billion to the Chiefs to build a stadium. They're going to give billionaires $2 billion to build a stadium. Corporate welfare, it's terrible. The socialism's awful. And the backlash was overwhelming. Everyone's upset with Mondami for being a socialist, but no one's upset with the Kansas City Chiefs for being socialists. Or Kansas, the Kansas government for being socialist. Or Tampa Bay. Is Tampa Bay Rays going to get $2 billion to build a new stadium? Why aren't they socialists? That's what I said. And then everyone talked about how it's such an economic benefit. Oh, so socialism is an economic benefit? Oh, well, what about the economic benefit of the guy whose Mondami buys dinner for? That restaurant had to buy the shrimp, had to buy the bread. They had to hire a cook. They had to hire a waiter. They had to hire a busboy. The person who rents the, buys the chairs, the person who cleans the laundry. Oh my goodness, look at all those jobs that Mondami is subsidizing because he's giving all these people free dinners. I don't see the difference. I'm sorry. And I had experts on to say that there is no economic benefit to give Amazon money to build a fulfillment center in a cornfield in your town that puts other businesses out of business. It's not an economic, add up all the hot dogs, the peanuts, the popcorns, the hats, the pennants, the parking for 81 days a year. Walmart putting other businesses out of business. It's not a net gain. You're going to buy that pair of pants. You're going to buy that pair of pants from a store that's not subsidized or a store that is subsidized. You know, you're taking, all you're doing is you are trading sales tax on this side of the street to that side of the street. And you're doing economic harm to the region because the $1.2 billion that Walmart got over the course of whatever, that's $1.2 million of taxpayer revenue that could have gone to a million other things, including back into my pocket. And let me figure out how to spend it. Don't give it to Walmart to build a store, to put me out of business. Just give me my money back and let me figure out how to spend it, which used to be a very conservative idea. But apparently in 2026, I'm the liberal. It makes zero sense. So I'm done talking about it. We had two guests on tonight. If you have a guest who will debate them, shoot me their name. I'll do everything I can to get them on. And if you want to find somebody or you think you have an expert who can sing the praises of the economic benefit of Tampa giving the Rays $2 billion to build a stadium down the street from the stadium they did have, let me know the guy or the gal, and I'll be happy to put them on. But you have to admit when the facts just aren't there. And I was there. I made the argument that this is an economic benefit. But every economist across the board agrees it's a bad deal for the taxpayer. It might be good for the football fan. Yeah, I feel for the Oakland Raiders fans. I'm a football fan. St. Louis lost the Rams. Well, we lost the Rams. They paid for their own stadium in L.A. I was a Jet fan. Right? The Jersey gave him money to build a stadium. New York didn't. I had to, you know, they were right down the street. Shea Stadium was the greatest thing in the world. I get it. But the economic benefit isn't there. It's just not there. It's a cultural institution. It's good for morale. We love to root for the home team. But overall, it is not an economic benefit. And I know that's hard to understand, but the numbers and the facts just aren't there. America at Night, back in a moment.
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2: I'm weatherology meteorologist Derek Hite with a significant weather update. A severe thunderstorm warning continues until 12:15 a.m. tonight for Lincoln and Keith counties. This storm has the potential for both large hail and strong straight-line winds. Quarter-size hail and winds up to 60 miles an hour are likely as it pushes east at about 20 miles an hour. Once again, a severe thunderstorm warning continues until 12:15 a.m. tonight for Lincoln and Keith counties. Remember, this storm has the potential for quarter-size hail and wind gusts to 60 miles an hour. I'm meteorologist Derek Hite. 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
23: Here in Ohio, I don't know, it's probably the whole eastern United States or whatever. 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And we'd just like to say, you know, Dolly, we will always love you.
14: It is interesting. You had an eclipse, and you have a tropical storm which could turn into a hurricane, and it's named Dolly. That's interesting. I agree. There's something. Coincidence? Maybe. Maybe not. But it is interesting. Salem, Arkansas. Joe, hello.
0: McGraw, I want to thank Tony for his stand on the Lake Ontario issue. And once again, more abuse of executive orders, trying to change history to suit himself. Trump is very vindictive since the prime minister stood up to him. Like Tony, I and many others down here will continue to refer to Lake Ontario as well as the Gulf of Mexico out of respect for history, if nothing else. You know, there's three economies also being destroyed here by one man or severely affected, Iran, U.S., and now Canada. Congress and the courts need to rein in his childish behavior.
14: All right, let's drop down. Let's go to Sheboygan, who's checking in. Sheboygan, Wisconsin, hello.
1: Really enjoyed the John Goodman interview last night. I was thinking back on Roseanne. One of my favorite episodes is when he went to Las Vegas and for Arnie's wedding. He was the best man. And they wanted to see Wayne Newton, so they went to see Wayne Newton, but it was an impersonator. And Roseanne got drunk, and she came back and started heckling Wayne Newton, thinking that he was the impersonator. It was really funny. And then she went to the bathroom, came back, and then he finally convinced her that it was Wayne Newton. And they were going to sing together. That was a really good one.
14: I didn't watch Roseanne a lot. I watched some of it prime time, and then I watched some of it in reruns. For whatever reason, I never became a, I mean, I was always a fan. And everyone I watched, I always liked. It was very, very funny and very, very creative and very, very real, right? It was very real. It was very, gritty in that sense, right? It didn't, I thought it was brilliant. I didn't watch every episode, and I'm certainly not a connoisseur, but I watched enough to know that it was good. I mean, it was honest. It was funny. It was really funny. It was really honest. And that was, you know, honesty. Humor is honesty when you get right down to it, right? You want to be funny, you got to be honest. And the more honest you are, the funnier you are. That's just my take on things. We're done. Have a great weekend, everybody. Thanks for putting up with me. We're going to head over to Joe's, maybe go to Duke's, and we'll see you Monday. So long, everybody.

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7: Huge deal. I'm Deborah Valentine, Fox News. President Trump announcing a new U.S. oil deal with Venezuela. Fox's Mike Emanuel in Washington has the latest details on this new agreement.
8: President Trump announcing a big oil agreement with Venezuela. He says the deal secures more than 65 billion barrels of the South American country's oil reserves. Trump writing about it on Truth Social, calling it, quote, the biggest oil deal in world history. It comes nearly 9 months after the U.S. captured President Nicolas Maduro during a military raid in Venezuela.
7: The announcement comes as tensions with Iran continue to drive up oil and gas prices, the conflict reaching the six-month mark on Friday. U.S. Marines and sailors have intercepted and boarded a vessel in the Western Hemisphere, removing several people and safely escorting them to Ecuador. The vessel was then sunk. U.S. officials say the operation disrupted a key trafficking route. It also dealt a major blow to a narco-terrorist network working with Ecuadorian partners. Rescue operations continue along the border of China and Nepal after a deadly flash flood swept the area. Fox's Jeff Paul has details from London.
9: Authorities in Nepal warning locals to get back and turn around that a flood is coming. That's the reality on the ground as officials fear an already devastated region could get hit again. Recovery operations in both China and Nepal suspended for hours as lakes near Wednesday's glacier collapse get dangerously close to bursting. Rescues have since resumed, but teams are on high alert. In the aftermath of the landslide and flash floods, crews continue to pull survivors.
7: Officials say there are still hundreds of people that are unaccounted for, including at least 90 Americans. 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
7: A Massachusetts jury is sent home for the weekend as the court awaits a verdict in the trial of Lindsay Clancy, charged with triple murder and the strangulation death of her three young children. Fox's Brian Yenis has details from Plymouth.
22: This jury is heading home for the weekend under strict orders not to discuss this case. After court, I asked defense attorney Kevin Reddington whether he thinks this jury should have been sequestered until reaching a verdict.
23: No, it takes them away from their family. They have lives, too, you know. I mean, and I have no reason to believe that they don't listen to the judge and listen to his instructions.
22: The jury sent its first note today, less than an hour into deliberations, asking to see evidence. Two bags of prescription pill bottles found in the home and the bloody knife Lindsay Clancy used in her suicide attempt.
7: Clancy's defense says her suicide attempt is proof Clancy had postpartum depression. The prosecution says her attempt was staged. President Trump campaigning for Senate candidate and Attorney General Ken Paxton of Texas ahead of the midterm elections. Fox's Jackie Heinrich reports from the White House.
24: When Trump's on the ballot, they win. When he's out of the ballot, the people don't go to vote. I'm asking the people to get out and vote. Pretend I'm on the ballot.
25: Republicans need to get out the vote to hold on to congressional majorities. But the other key to stunting Democrat dreams of investigations and possible impeachment is a big cash infusion. In Houston, President Trump headlined an RNC fundraiser, reportedly charging $88,000 for photo ops and $10,000 to get in the door. And while President Trump recently dipped into his war chest to clear Senator Darlene Graham's primary contest, the New York Times reports Republicans are now hoping for an even greater level of support for Mr. Paxton after Fox Power Rankings downgraded the Senate race from lean Republican to a toss-up.
7: Democrats are trying to flip the seat as the gap between Tallarico and Paxton is small. I'm Deborah Valentine.
26: The 880 Weather Watch calls for scattered showers and storms overnight. Could see a few stronger storms too. Otherwise, a low around 72 with increasing clouds, and it will be windy. Gusty winds forecast continue for Saturday with isolated showers and storms. Temperatures heat up to 97 and mostly sunny. Scattered showers and storms expected into Saturday night with partly cloudy skies. Temperatures hang on to the upper 60s. Then into the day on Sunday, dry conditions with mostly sunny skies, a high in the mid-90s. Scattered showers and storms are back for Sunday night. Could see a few strong to severe storms too, with increasing clouds and a low around 68. We'll still see scattered activities as we head toward Monday, a mix of sun and clouds throughout the day and not quite as warm, a high in the upper 80s. Areas of showers and storms Monday night, a low of 65. From the 880 Weather Center, I'm meteorologist Regina Kuhl. For more, check KRVN.com. Right now, it's 79 degrees.
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0: This is Lee Habib, and this is Our American Stories, the show where America is the star and the American people. Up next, a story out of coal country about a miner who would take on a hefty second job. Here to tell the story is the Appalachian storyteller, J.D. Phillips, a YouTuber with a phenomenal channel. Let's get into the story.
1: My name is Harrison Mays, and I was born just before the turn of the century in 1898. Our cabin was located on a place called Barren Creek, just below the Kentucky-Tennessee state line. Like most folks back then, Ma and Pa spent most days scratching at the flinty soil on a rocky hillside farm, growing just enough food to raise their 8 children. Seems everyone had large families back then. Heck, a man needed all the helping hands he could get. How else were the chores gonna get done? Like milking the cow, collecting the chicken eggs, or the endless toting of water from the creek to the homestead. Not that us kids minded, though. It seemed like a privilege to help out our Pa. He was a hard-working, God-fearing man. And what I remember the most about him is it seemed he always had a lot of worry written across his face and behind his eyes. Not that he ever said any of it out loud, but we all knew it was there. He spent many a night standing on the porch, studying the position of the moon or the shapes of the clouds. He always seemed to know exactly when it was going to rain, and he could predict a bad winter coming months in advance. In many ways, Pa was one of the last truly free men, men that were part of the wilderness itself. Just like his father and his grandfather before him, Pa had never worked a day in his life for money. He had never clocked in or out. Instead, he lived as one with both the forest and the wild beasts that inhabited it. The turn of the century brought many changes to everyone who called these isolated mountains home, including my family. You see, the coal industry was born out of the ashes of the war between the states, and for the first time, jobs found their way into this remote region. Within a few short years, company towns had sprung up all up and down the hollers, and they needed all sorts of workers. Loggers to clear the land, hands at the sawmill, carpenters to build the shack houses, more men to build the new railroad, but most of all, they needed men willing to work in total darkness for 12 hours a day, deep inside a hole dug for more than a mile deep into the side of a mountain, armed with little more than a pickaxe. What they needed was men to dig the coal. One by one, men moved their families out of their ancestral cabins and away from their hillside farms that they had worked all their lives, and they moved them into these coal camps. And by the time I was 5 years old, my Pa traded his life as a mountain man for a lifetime of coal dust. Pa moved us all a few miles outside of Hillsboro, Kentucky, where he was hired on at the Fork Mountain Coal Camp. For the next several years, I spent most of my days attending the company school and helping Ma around the house. Most of my siblings were old enough to work in the mine with Pa, but me? No. I loved school. Bible study was my favorite part of the day, and our teacher, Miss Sally, would even let me take home a few sheets of scratch paper each day for me to practice writing Bible verses. I hoped I'd grow up and become a preacher. I spent most nights after supper using small pieces of coal that Pa had brought home, drawing pictures with Bible verses underneath them to show Miss Sally the next morning. One day, on my 14th birthday, Miss Sally made cookies for me at school, and she gave me

0: age. Well, what will I do now? I asked. Why, you'll work in the coal mine, of course. You don't need no more schooling to work in the mine. But Miss Sally, all my life I've been aiming on becoming a preacher, not a miner. The young teacher paused for a moment of reflection, and then she spoke. Son, you don't have to be a preacher in a church to spread God's message. Just trust in the Lord, and He'll show you the way. And just like that, in that moment, my school days were over. And in many ways, so was my childhood. And I didn't know it at the time, but I would spend the rest of my life working in the darkness of a cold, damp coal mine. So there I was, just barely a teenager, but somehow a man at the same time, working 12 hours a day for the same coal company as my father. They called me a coupler boy. You see, electricity had come to the coal mine, and no longer did mules carry the coal carts out of the mine. Instead, there was a metal cable pulley system that pulled an endless train of coal carts, each full with over a ton of coal, up to the mouth of the mine. Each of these carts were coupled together with a pin that had to be removed at exactly the precise moment to separate the cart from the cable pulley system. The cart would continue down the tracks, and the pulley would roll up and back into the mine and start the process over again. Removing that pin at precisely the right moment was risky business, to say the least. My friend Tommy and I, we saw many boys lose fingers, and even one boy lost an arm when he got caught between the carts. It seemed it wasn't a matter of if you would get hurt. The only question was when. I still remember that Friday morning like it was yesterday. My pa and all my brothers and me, we set out for the mine in a light mountain rain. As we all entered the mine, my pa looked back at me as he grabbed his coal tags and his lunch bucket. Be careful today. That rain is going to make everything slippery, and we can't afford for you to get hurt. Yes, sir, pa, I replied. And slippery it was. That entire morning, all us boys were slipping back and forth in the muck and the mud, uncoupling those cars. My buddy Tommy suddenly yelled out, Harrison, help me! My overalls are caught in a pinch!
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4: And we return to Our American Stories and the story of Harrison Mays. When we last left off, Harrison, who wanted to become a preacher before becoming a miner, found himself in a dangerous situation with his friend Tommy in the mine they both worked in. Tommy's overalls were stuck in a pulley cart system. Let's get back to the story.
5: I looked up. He was being dragged alongside a fully loaded cart that he had uncoupled. Both the cart and Tommy were barreling full speed down the track right at me. However, Tommy was holding on tight to the side of the cart to keep from getting ran over while screaming the entire time. His weight made the cart unsteady, and it looked as if the cart was going to tip over, just enough to make the coal jump the tracks. I stood frozen for a split second. I didn't know whether to run, help Tommy, or get out of the way. In the blink of an eye, I heard the crashing sound of the cart jumping the track, tearing up the side of the wall as it raced towards me. I took one step in the mud, and I slipped and fell. There was no time to escape. I kicked my legs frantically, trying to move out of the way. By now, Tommy had freed himself and he had jumped off the coal cart and he was yelling, "Harrison, get out of there, quick!" I had nowhere to turn, and the entire cart barreled into my chest. I broke nearly every bone in my body, and folks who saw it said my eyes popped right out of their sockets. Desperately, the miners began to dig me out of the rubble as the company doctor arrived on the scene of the accident. I had lost consciousness, and I was just laying there a heap of broken bones. When they pulled my body out of the mine, the doctor shook his head and he told my pa, "Well, I'm sorry, but there ain't nary a chance that he'll make it through the night. Ain't no sense in trying to get him to a hospital in this weather. He'll never make it. Best thing to do is to take him home, call the family in, and say your goodbyes." As I laid there lifeless on that bed, I could feel my family all around me, but I couldn't make out what any one of them were saying. I just remember my mama's tear-stricken face, and then I turned my head and I realized I was looking down on my lifeless body from up above. I was caught somewhere in between this world and the next one, that instant when a soul separates from its body. I didn't feel any pain, but I felt like I wasn't done. My life hadn't even begun yet. "God, please, please don't let me die. I promise if you'll let me live, I'll spend all of my days telling the world about you. I promise I'll tell the entire world, far beyond those mountain ridges. Just let me live, and everyone will know your name." Now, I need to pause here for just a moment. You see, there was no way Harrison Mays should have ever survived that accident. No man could have lived through it, much less a young boy. But sometimes, when we least expect it, even when there's no other possible explanation, God can do the impossible. That's right. Harrison did survive, and within 3 days, he climbed off his deathbed, and he dedicated the rest of his life to telling everyone he could about God. Once Harrison returned to the coal mines, he was a changed man. In his mind, he had to get busy in a hurry. telling the world about God. Now, back in those days, one of the biggest events to happen in rural Appalachia was when a tent revival came to your town. Everyone and their brother would go to these events to see and hear everything from preaching, singing, snake handling, dancing, and everything in between. Harrison figured the Lord said to make a joyful noise, so he first tried his hand at singing. The only problem was, well, he couldn't sing a lick. And though he was making a joyful noise, well, it was just noise that most folks could do without. When the next tent revival came to town, he tried his hand at preaching. But his combined fear of public speaking and the blank looks on the faces of the churchgoers told him that preaching wasn't exactly his calling either. One day, the up-and-coming preacher was sitting on the front porch, asking the Lord for a sign on what to do, when a new idea came to him, literally. There standing right in front of him was his pet hog, Isaac, just standing there looking at him. Harrison quickly ran to the lean-to shed, and within a minute, he re-emerged with a bucket of white paint and a paintbrush. He dipped his brush into the paint and began painting, "Sin Not," down each side of the black pig. Since pigs roamed freely back then, fattening up on chestnuts, within a few days, everybody in the mining camp had read those words, "Sin Not." Harrison knew he was onto something, and he began painting his simple message on the sides of mountains, rocks, trees, barns, and even on coal cars bound for faraway places. He soon resorted to making signs out of wood, cardboard, and oilcloth, carrying messages such as "Get Right with God" and "Jesus is coming." To fund his ministry, he began working double shifts in the coal mines, one for his family and one for the Lord. All the miners knew of his signs, and some would laugh while others would shake their heads in disbelief. However, they admired his effort, and every now and then, they would donate a load of coal towards Harrison's ministry. Heck, even the mining company let him use an abandoned building on the property as his workshop. By 1940, Harrison's father had passed away from the dreaded black lung. As was a common practice back then, the loving son made his father's tombstone out of concrete right in the backyard. It was in that moment that Harrison had another aha moment. He began making concrete crosses and hearts weighing as much as 1,500 pounds and placing them on the side of highways for all to see. He first began by placing them in nearby states, Kentucky, Tennessee, and Virginia. And within a decade, he had signs in nearly every state on the East Coast. He'd work in the coal mines all night and build crosses in his backyard all day. Once he had five or six ready, he would rent a truck and a driver. And together, the two would strike out until he found a spot that looked good to him. He would simply pull up and dig a hole, and using a pulley system that he had built on the truck, he would lower the 1,500-pound cross into place. Many times, property owners would run out and yell, "What are you doing? You can't leave that here. Get off my property." Harrison would simply load up in the truck and make his getaway. Nearly every week, he would get a legal notice demanding that he come back and remove a cross, but he never would. He had the most trouble in Virginia. Lawmakers there were fed up with his religious signs, and they passed a law stating that all roadside signs must be licensed and taxed by the state. Once the new law was passed, the Virginia Highway Department dug up 39 of his crosses, drove them to the Tennessee side of the Cumberland Gap, and dumped them right on the side of the road. For their trouble, they sent Harrison a bill of $39. During the years 1920 through the 1980s, Harrison planted thousands of crosses in 44 states across America. He created signs on the side of mountains near airports stating "Prepare to meet God." He mailed an estimated 58,000 empty whiskey bottles containing scripture in 14 different languages all over the world. His bottles have been found in the Philippines, the Netherlands, and even Africa. It's estimated that Harrison Mays spent $100,000 of his own money funding his ministry during his lifetime. As he would say, "Every penny I ever made is God's anyway. I'm just 126 pounds of mud." Harrison Mays never drove during his life, and he walked or rode a bike everywhere he went. He even walked to and from his marriage to his wife Lily, who supported him his entire life and supported his ministry. Harrison was at home at any church, and he spent his entire life telling anyone he met about the Lord. Harrison Mays went on to glory and met his Maker in 1986. 3 months later, his wife Lily joined him there. However, today, if you look hard enough, you can still find many of his roadside crosses and hearts dotted throughout the South. There's even a permanent collection of his work at the Museum of Appalachia in Tennessee. Till next time, my friends, in the words of Harrison Mays, get right with God, because Jesus is coming.
4: 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Phillips, known as the Appalachian Storyteller. He has a YouTube channel that's phenomenal. Such respect and regard for this part of the country. Not enough stories on this show told about this part of the country, and we're fixing that. The story of Harrison Mays, a classic American story about faith and so much more, here on Our American Stories.
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12: Weatherology meteorologist Derek Height with a significant weather update. A severe thunderstorm warning has been issued until 1 a.m. this morning for Lincoln County. As of 12:15 a.m., the strongest part of the storm was located near North Platte, pushing east at around 20 miles an hour. This storm has the potential for both large hail and strong straight-line winds. Hail the size of quarters and winds up to 60 miles an hour are likely. For your safety, stay inside and away from windows until the storm passes. Large hail and strong winds can easily shatter glass, causing injury. If you're caught outside, take shelter in a sturdy building or a hardtop car. Take shelter now. Again, a severe thunderstorm warning continues until 1 a.m. this morning for Lincoln County. Remember, this storm has the potential for hail the size of quarters and winds up to 60 miles an hour are likely. I'm meteorologist Derek Height. 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
15: The 880 Weather Watch calls for scattered showers and storms overnight. Could see a few stronger storms too. Otherwise, a low around 72 with increasing clouds, and it will be windy. Gusty winds forecast continue for Saturday with isolated showers and storms. Temperatures heat up to 97 and mostly sunny. Scattered showers and storms expected into Saturday night with partly cloudy skies. Temperatures hang on to the upper 60s. Then into the day on Sunday, drying conditions with mostly sunny skies, a high in the mid-90s. Scattered showers and storms are back for Sunday night. Could see a few strong to severe storms, too, with increasing clouds and a low around 68. We'll still see scattered activities as we head toward Monday, a mix of sun and clouds throughout the day and not quite as warm, a high in the upper 80s. Areas of showers and storms Monday night, a low of 65. From the 880 Weather Center, I'm meteorologist Regina Kuhl. For more, check KRVN.com. Right now, it's 79 degrees.
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17: Fox News, I'm Deborah Valentine. A major oil agreement with Venezuela. President Trump posting details about it to Truth Social. Fox's Mike Emanuel has more from Washington.
18: He says the deal secures more than 65 billion barrels of the South American country's oil reserves. Trump writing about it on Truth Social, calling it, quote, the biggest oil deal in world history.
17: President Trump says the oil deal with Venezuela will significantly lower gas prices. No verdict in the Lindsey Clancy murder trial in Plymouth, Massachusetts. Jurors resumed deliberations on Monday. Clancy's accused of strangling her three children in January of 2023. Poor weather is hampering rescue efforts at the China-Nepal border following catastrophic flooding. Officials say the death toll has climbed to at least 626 people. 2,400 people remain missing. 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
19: KRVN. So strong with so much fine silt that the people who lived in that area would have to do things like drape their child's beds and carriages with wet sheets just to prevent the silt from coming in and choking them to death. It would blow so far that it would turn snow red in New England, kill livestock in the fields. While all this is going on, of course, FDR takes office and announces
20: that the only thing we have to fear is fear itself.
19: At the very same time, an incredible spate of kidnappings begin occurring across the country. With the banks drying up, the bank robbing business isn't as good as it used to be, and an estimated 2,000 kidnappings occurred between 1930 and 1933. Companies were issuing kidnapping insurance. People in Hollywood were driving around in armor-plated limousines with armed guards in the passenger seat. They would snatch a wealthy individual, ransom them, and then release them with the caveat that everything would be fine unless they go to the authorities. If they do go to the authorities, we'll return and kill you, not only you, but all the members of your family as well. So these are tough times in the U.S., with tougher times coming. In the midst of this, George Kelly and his glamorous wife decide that they are going to kidnap the richest oil man in the Southwest.
21: It's hot summertime. Charles F. Urschel and his wife were playing bridge with friends Walter R. Jarrett and his wife on the screen porch of the Urschel home in Oklahoma City.
19: And with an almost remarkable lack of planning,
21: out of the darkness appeared two armed men. Stick them up. We want Urschel.
19: Kelly, armed with a machine gun, and his partner Albert Bates, armed with a .45, burst into the Urschel home, run up to the bridge game, and suddenly discover that they don't know which of the two guys is Urschel. So, making all kinds of threats, they demand that Urschel reveal himself. which he doesn't do. He just sits there. So does Walter. So Kelly says,
21: "We'll take you both."
19: And they speed off into the night. A couple miles out of town, they realize that they could probably identify which one was Urschel by emptying their wallets. So they stop the car, they get the wallets, take all of the money, they give them 10 bucks to get a cab back to town, and they take off with Urschel.
21: Urschel was no ordinary businessman.
19: Farm kid, grew up, enlisted in the Army during the First World War. When he got out, was bound and determined that the last thing he was going to do any more of was farming. So he strikes out for Oklahoma and decides to try to make his fortune in the oil business. He hooks up with the aptly named Tom Slick,
21: the king of the wildcatters.
19: Unfortunately, right at the peak of their oil business, Tom Slick, age 47, kind of your classic type A behavior guy, has a massive heart attack and dies.
21: Urschel continued running his empire and in time married Slick's widow, Berenice. Urschel's own wife was Berenice's sister, so he ended up being the husband of two sisters.
19: And of course that generates a lot of headlines in the paper about how rich these folks are and in what their oil holdings entail. All of this was the interesting reading that got Kelly thinking about kidnapping Charles Urschel.
21: The two hoodlums were no ordinary thugs either.
19: Kelly started out in Memphis, Tennessee. He was the child of upper middle class parents. He was a caddy at the local country club, pretty smart kid. In fact, he's not known to have killed anybody. He didn't like machine guns. He was kind of afraid of them. He was one of these charming, hail fellow, well-met Irishmen, but he did not enjoy a very good relationship with his father, whom he hated. And when he caught his father in a tryst with another woman, basically blackmailed him and said, "I won't tell mom about this." This is when he's in high school. "If you give me the family car and increase my allowance by X amount of money," which Kelly then used his new transportation and his money to hop across the border to Arkansas, which was a wet state. Tennessee was dry. And that's when he started his liquor running business as a young entrepreneur in high school. And things basically went downhill from there. But that wasn't good enough for Catherine. Catherine wanted to be married to the most famous criminal in all of America. So she started working on his reputation. She buys him a machine gun at a pawn shop in Fort Worth, then starts spreading stories about him at speakeasies all over Fort Worth. And she would leave spent shells behind and say that, you know, "We've been down to the farm and George has been working on his skills and he can shoot walnuts off a fence post or write his name on the side of a barn with this gun." And then that got into the press and one thing led to another and suddenly we have this psychopathic machine gun Kelly.
21: Their destination? A farm owned by the stepfather of George Kelly's wife.
19: It's a sad, broken down farm with a few animals. They cover his ears with cotton and tape them shut.
21: There, they held Urschel captive for 9 days. The motive? Lots of money. $200,000 in used $20 bills. $200,000 was a huge sum of money. You could buy a brand new Ford V8 automobile for $500.
19: But nevertheless, he's the kind of guy who does not part with his money very willingly. He is blind and deaf and bound and determined that if he ever gets out, he's going to come back and find these guys and get his money back.
21: Urschel's friend made the money delivery in Kansas City on Sunday, July 30th, 1933, 8 days after the abduction. The next evening, a disheveled man approached the back door of the Urschel mansion. It was the missing Charles F. Urschel, who had been carried to the outskirts of Norman, just south of Oklahoma City, and was left at the side of the road. Kelly, Bates, and their accomplices congratulated themselves on what they believed had been a perfect crime. What Kelly and the others did not realize was that Charles F. Urschel was not just a financial genius. He had what today might be called a photographic memory.
4: And you've been listening to Dr. T. Lindsey Baker and Joe Urschel tell the story of the kidnapping of one of the richest oil men in the country, and by virtue of that, tell the story of Machine Gun Kelly. The story of Machine Gun Kelly and the Southwest Oil Man continues here on Our American Stories.
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23: I'm weatherology meteorologist Derek Hite with a significant weather update. A severe thunderstorm warning continues until 1 a.m. this morning for Lincoln County. At roughly 12:15 a.m., the strongest portion of the storm was centered near North Platte, pushing east at around 20 miles an hour. This storm has the potential for both large hail and strong straight-line winds. Quarter-size hail and winds up to 60 miles an hour are likely. Again, a severe thunderstorm warning continues until 1 a.m. this morning for Lincoln County. Remember, this storm has the potential for quarter-size hail and winds up to 60 miles an hour are likely. I'm meteorologist Derek Hite. 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
19: He knows how long the car ride took. He also realizes that they were going in a circuitous route designed to confuse him. But this is a guy who's been working his whole career for the King of the Wildcatters. He and Urschel have been finding oil all over Oklahoma and Texas, and they know just about every inch of that territory, backward and forward. And realizes, of course, that he's on a farm. He begins counting the number of different animals.
21: A bull, 4 milk cows, a flock of guineas.
19: What the postman's name is, who the local prostitute is.
21: Most importantly, he noted hearing the regular drone of an airplane.
19: He realizes that at 9:30 in the morning and at 5:30 at night, a plane is passing overhead. So he puts all that in the data bank while he's leaving his fingerprints all over anywhere he possibly can.
21: The very evening that the fatigued and careworn Charles Urschel stumbled to his own back door, Special Agent Gus Jones plied him with questions. The federal lawman must have smiled to himself when he discovered the remarkable recall that the oil man offered. Just Urschel's observation that he heard the kidnapper's car rattle across the bumpy Canadian River Bridge, plus his estimate of the 8-hour driving time during his release, pointed southward toward Texas.
19: Gus Jones just listens to this data dump, and having started out telling him that finding these kidnappers would be like finding a needle in a haystack, after 90 minutes of talking to Charles, he said, "Well, we just got a really small haystack."
21: Jones assigned investigators to find out what localities to the south experienced the same sequence of rain and wind that Urschel remembered, and to check commercial airline schedules. They quickly concluded that the airplane sound likely came from a daily American Airlines flight between Meacham Field in Fort Worth and Amarillo.
19: Urschel borrows a plane from one of his oil friends. They go up in the air, fly the route. They look down using Urschel's sketch of what he thinks the farm looks like, identify a farm that looks exactly like the drawing.
21: Jones dispatched Agent Edward Dowd. The investigator arrived there only 3 days after Urschel's release, visiting in the guise of a mortgage salesman. Dowd confirmed what the oil man remembered. The house had a broken window pane patched with cardboard. The floorboards ran the right directions. He saw the correct number of cattle, mules, and even guineas. When the agent asked for a drink of water on the hot summer day, the pulley at the well made the right squeak, and the water had the same mineralized taste that Urschel described. There was no question in the lawman's mind.
19: Urschel insists that he be in the lead car, the raiding party, with a sawed-off shotgun on his lap. And in the middle of the night, they burst in. They arrest the Shannons and a fellow named Harvey Bailey, who was staying at the farm, kind of hiding out after his escape from state prison in Kansas. Harvey Bailey, an incredible character. Bailey was considered the most successful bank robber in America.

0: American history. He was a guy who basically invented the modern form of bank robbing, which involves determining what the best escape routes are, riding the escape routes, figuring out when there's the most money in the bank to be robbed by studying the local economy and the county tax records, what the police activity is like, how far away the police station is, what kind of cars the police have, if they have any. Basically, if Harvey was planning your bank robbery, it was going to go well and nobody was going to know who did it. He robbed the Lincoln National Bank of so much money that the bank failed the next day. He did so well in the 20s that by the late 20s, he retired from the bank robbing business and opened a series of gas stations and car washes in Chicago, but lost all his money in the market crash and had to go back to the business that he knew so well. So he had worked with George and in fact had lent George $1,000 when George was low on funds. So after he heard about the kidnapping, he went down to the farm in Wise County to collect the money that George owed him and to nurse a wound that he sustained when he was escaping from prison. He just happens to be sleeping in the backyard on a cot.
1: In the semi-darkness just before dawn, Gus Jones awakened Harvey Bailey with the muzzle of a machine gun. Meanwhile, George Kelly and Albert Bates absconded with the ransom money.
0: So even though George and Catherine had already fled the scene along with Albert Bates to launder their money, the FBI agents still score an important victory here by pulling in Harvey Bailey. And it arrives just in time for J. Edgar Hoover, who was not yet director of the FBI. In fact, he was barely holding on to his job. When FDR took office, his first choice for attorney general was a guy named Thomas Walsh, senator from Wyoming. Walsh had a long and bad history with J. Edgar Hoover. During the Harding administration, J. Edgar Hoover's job was to, he tapped his phone and he read his mail and he tried to entrap him in a hotel room with a woman to get incriminating evidence on him, none of which succeeded, but it did succeed in making a lifelong enemy of Mr. Walsh. Walsh vowed to get rid of that miserable son of a as soon as he got to town. Now, unfortunately, Walsh was 72 years old, and before he got to town, he went down to Miami and married a Cuban debutante. And on the train ride back to Washington, when the train stopped in North Carolina, Walsh's wife woke up, but he did not. Subsequently, the FDR was prosecuting a war on this, a war on that, a war on everything, and war on crime. So J. Edgar is under a lot of pressure at this time to bring in some big score, and it looks like the machine gun Kelly case could be the one. The FBI had just been given the sole responsibility for chasing kidnappers across state lines. They were really the only organization that could bring this to fruition, but there were two problems that they still had. One was the fact that they were not an armed police force. They were not trained in weapons. Most of them were lawyers and accountants who would help local municipalities prosecute criminal investigations. So Hoover looked around his agencies to try to find people who would be skilled enough to go up against machine gunners and shotgun wielders and whatnot, and he discovers that he's got fewer than 12. So he puts those guys together. They find Kelly in Memphis, Tennessee, successfully arrest him.
1: George Kelly, R.G. Shannon, Albert Bates, and Harvey Bailey all went to the federal penitentiary in Leavenworth, Kansas, while Catherine Kelly and her mother, Ora Shannon, went to a penal institution for women. All of them with life sentences. When the U.S. Department of Justice opened a new maximum security prison on Alcatraz Island in California, it transferred Kelly, Bates, and Bailey there.
0: The Urschels lived happily ever after, but Charles, by that point, had softened on the whole affair, and he went to FDR and Hoover and said, look, Harvey Bailey had nothing to do with this. We ought to let him out. He agrees to probation for Harvey, and sets him up in Joplin, Missouri, with a job as a cabinet maker. He lived out the rest of his life without committing another crime.
1: 2 decades later, George Kelly died in federal prison. His body went unclaimed. So a released R.G. Boss Shannon agreed to bury him in a plot that he owned in Wise County. There, beneath a homemade concrete marker, lie the remains of the man who coined the term still used for the FBI when he declared at his Memphis arrest, "I knew you G-men would get me."
2: And a special thanks to Dr. T. Lindsey Baker and to Joe Urschel for sharing the story. A special thanks also to the Fort Worth Public Library and the Library of Congress for allowing us to access this audio. The story of the oil man who brought Machine Gun Kelly to justice here on Our American Stories.
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15: Big Oil. I'm Deborah Valentine, Fox News. President Donald Trump announcing a new U.S. oil deal with Venezuela. Fox's Mike Emanuel in Washington has the latest details on this new agreement.
16: President Trump announcing a big oil agreement with Venezuela. He says the deal secures more than 65 billion barrels of the South American country's oil reserves. Trump writing about it on Truth Social, calling it, quote, the biggest oil deal in world history. It comes nearly 9 months after the U.S. captured President Nicolas Maduro during a military raid in Venezuela.
15: The announcement comes as tensions with Iran continue to drive up oil and gas prices, the conflict reaching the six-month mark Friday. The race is on to rescue Nepal flood survivors as bursting lakes threaten rescue efforts. Fox's Jackie Abanez has the latest.
17: More than 600 people are dead, with the toll expected to rise after glacier collapse triggered a massive landslide and flash floods along the Nepal-China border. Nepal reports more than 3,000 people have been rescued, but washed out roads and bridges are slowing them down. The State Department says dozens of Americans remain unaccounted for right now. Still, the danger is far from over. Upstream lakes threaten to burst, forcing operations in Nepal and China to stop for hours. Crews are now back out, but on high alert.
15: The Red Cross estimates about 93,000 people need aid, with clean water being a major concern. A major setback for federal prosecutors in the long-delayed 9/11 case. The New York Post says a military judge has thrown out key confessions from Khalid Sheikh Mohammed, the self-proclaimed mastermind of the attacks. The judge ruled his 2007 statements to investigators were not given voluntarily. 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
15: A Massachusetts jury is sent home for the weekend as the court awaits a verdict in the trial of Lindsay Clancy, charged with triple murder and the strangulation death of her three young children. Fox's Brian Yenis has details from Plymouth.
30: This jury is heading home for the weekend under strict orders not to discuss this case. After court, I asked defense attorney Kevin Reddington whether he thinks this jury should have been sequestered until reaching a verdict.
31: No, it takes them away from their family. They have lives, too, you know. I mean, and I have no reason to believe that they don't listen to the judge and listen to his instructions.
30: The jury sent its first note today, less than an hour into deliberations, asking to see evidence. Two bags of prescription pill bottles found in the home and the bloody knife Lindsay Clancy used in her suicide attempt.
15: Clancy's defense says her suicide attempt is proof Clancy had postpartum depression. The prosecution says her attempt was staged. A non-citizen is arrested in California, charged with voter fraud. Fox's Matt Finn has the details.
32: A few months ago, 30-year-old Darwin Rivera Flores pled guilty to obstruction for blocking an ICE agent's access to an immigration building in February. The feds allege Rivera Flores went back to that building and threatened the same agent, saying he would find their home. Then in March, the Honduran national allegedly texted another immigration agent, writing, "I cannot wait until the midterms. You don't have qualified immunity, then we can start and indict all you guys one by one." Federal investigators allege the Honduran national mentioning the midterms and being illegally registered indicated an interest and an intent to vote in November.
15: California's Secretary of State estimates 98% of voters include an ID when registering to vote. U.S. Marines and sailors intercepting and boarding a vessel in the Western Hemisphere, removing several people and safely escorting them to Ecuador. The vessel then sunk. I'm Deborah Valentine. This is Fox News.
33: The 880 Weather Watch calls for scattered showers and storms overnight. Could see a few stronger storms, too. Otherwise, a low around 72 with increasing clouds, and it will be windy. Gusty winds forecast continue for Saturday with isolated showers and storms. Temperatures heat up to 97 and mostly sunny. Scattered showers and storms expected into Saturday night with partly cloudy skies. Temperatures hang on to the upper 60s. Then into the day on Sunday, dry conditions with mostly sunny skies, a high in the mid-90s. Scattered showers and storms are back for Sunday night. Could see a few strong to severe storms too, with increasing clouds and a low around 68. We'll still see scattered activities as we head toward Monday, a mix of sun and clouds throughout the day and not quite as warm, a high in the upper 80s. Areas of showers and storms Monday night, a low of 65. From the 880 Weather Center, I'm meteorologist Regina Cool. For more, check KRVN.com. Right now, it's 79 degrees.
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0: This is Lee Habib, and this is Our American Stories, and we tell all kinds of stories here on this show. And one of our favorites is what we like to call our American Dreamer series. And always, that series is brought to us by the great folks at Job Creators Network, advocating for small businesses and working hard to help them turn their small businesses into bigger ones. Today's story is about Jim Keyes, the former CEO of 7-Eleven and Blockbuster. Here's Jim with his story.
1: So, wow, it's an interesting American tale. In many ways, I guess you could say I'm the classic definition of the American dream, because I grew up in a challenging environment, too many children, not enough money, three-room house, six children, two parents all squeezed into this one building, literally with no running water and no modern conveniences like a thermostat. We had a wood-burning stove that would stop burning in the middle of the night if someone didn't get up to replenish the wood, and it would get so cold in the house that literally the galvanized buckets that we used for water, we had an outdoor pump, would freeze over, and we'd have to break the ice to get to the water in the morning if it wasn't cold enough to freeze the whole bucket during the night. Cleanest, freshest water in the world. Literally, that was the environment that I grew up in, which, interestingly, never occurred to me was a situation of poverty. Until one day, I believe the church came with a basket of food. And I remember asking my mother at the time, why are they giving us this food? And she said, well, we need it. We're kind of poor. And I still remember trying to understand why they would think we were poor, because I didn't feel like we were poor. Never did. But that situation is tough on any family in any situation. So my mother, at the time I was about 5 years old, was probably pretty tired of that situation. No running water, no indoor plumbing, and found a relationship with another person, and my dad found out about it and created quite a scene, and she ended up leaving. And so she left home when I was only about 5 years old. Interestingly, they gave me the choice. Would you like to live with mom or dad? And apparently, I don't remember this part, but apparently I went in and put all of the things I owned into a little paper sack and came out and said, I'm not going to stay with either of you until you figure out what you want to do. And I went to live with my older sister, who had just gotten married. My mom had moved away to a trailer park. My dad was still living in this house without running water. So I decided to go back in and stay with my dad, until one day, literally walking home from school, saw a red sign on the house. And the red sign said condemned, and I didn't know what that word was. And I went to my grandmother and said, what does condemned mean? I think I was probably 10 years old or 11 years old at the time. What does condemned mean? And she tried to explain it to me, and it just didn't register. Why would they condemn our house? And it turned out that the visiting nurses who would come and take care of my dad from the town went back and reported on the conditions, basically being no running water and no heat. And it certainly wasn't an adequate environment for someone dying of cancer. And I didn't realize he was that bad off at the time. But they ended up putting him in a VA hospital for the remaining year or two of his life. And I got shuffled off to one of my brothers. I ended up with my eldest brother, living with him for a while, until my father finally passed when I was 12, and I had an opportunity to go in and live with my mom at that point. So my mom, she knew that the trailer park wasn't a good environment, so she moved in with someone, you know, who could better, you know, provide for us with a home and that sort of thing. And that environment was not a very healthy environment. So the gentleman was a bit volatile, you know, and as I became a little bit older, you know, we would have natural teenager conflict that you have over music or, you know, the length of your hair or whatever it is. But his volatility got to the point that caused him to take some extreme actions. And then in one circumstance, I was in a situation where he and my mom had gotten into a fight, and we wondered what he was going to do. He went to the garage. We thought he was going to leave the house. Heard the car start in the garage, And I went down outside. This is in the middle of winter in Massachusetts. Went out to the outside of the garage and found that it was locked. And the car was running inside. I had to kick open a panel of the garage and got the door unlocked finally by the time I was able to kick through a

0: we moved shortly after that. That was about enough. That triggered my mom to then find another place on her own, and she got me out of that environment. But, you know, you think at the time, why am I going through this? I'm 14 years old. Why should I have to deal with, you know, this sort of situation? But again, you do. You deal with it. You get through it. You get to the other side. It's not fun, but you learn from that adversity that everyone has issues. And you say a little prayer of gratitude that you're not, you know, as volatile as that, and it makes you go forward and be thankful for what you do have rather than sad about what you don't. In many ways, you know, you can look at it and you say, wow, those were tough times. But that adversity that I dealt with made me the person I am today, gave me the confidence, gave me the strength, forced me to be self-sufficient, forced me to realize at a very early age that if I was going to survive, I had to do it on my own. And I wouldn't trade that for anything. Today, looking back, I was very fortunate to have had that adversity and to come out favorably from it, which some people don't. But I think there's a huge lesson there that I love to share with young people today, that adversity gave me strength that others don't have the opportunity to get.
1: And you've been listening to Jim Keyes tell the story of his youth. And not an easy story, but as he put it, it shaped him. As he put it, that adversity made me the person I am today. When we come back, more with Jim Keyes, his story, our American dreamer story, here on Our American Stories. 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
2: And we're back with Our American Stories and with Jim Key's story. Jim, as you just heard, grew up in poverty, divorced parents who died at a young age. But Jim would end up becoming the CEO of 7-Eleven and Blockbuster. Let's get back to Jim with the rest of his story.
3: My first job, I think I made $1.75 an hour or something. It was McDonald's. McDonald's had just come to town. They were relatively new. They built one store on Grafton Street in Worcester. And it was fabulous experience in so many ways. I can't say enough about it because, one, it was money. I needed money for school. Two, I learned very, very quickly that I was a worker. I learned self-sufficiency at an early age, that if I was going to get by, whether it was schoolwork or a job, I had to work twice as hard as anybody else. So I put my head down and said, I'm going to be the best burger flipper that's ever been in this place. And literally practice flipping burgers so that I'd be faster than anybody else. Anyone that's ever worked at McDonald's knows that that's a cherished skill. And even something as mundane as cleaning the parking lot, I would run because I knew that if I did it better than somebody else, even though it was the lowliest of tasks, or cleaning the bathrooms, if I cleaned them better than anybody else, I would get the attention of the manager, who would perhaps give me a raise or give me more hours, because hours were precious. You wanted to work as many hours as you could. And so I did get their attention, and literally they rewarded me with the worst job in the store, which was a shift manager, the guy that had to stay and work late into the evening. But I was barely 16 years old, and I was able to be a shift manager, which means they trusted me basically to manage the small late-night staff and to cash out the drawers at night, counting the drawers and filling out the bank statement and the daily financial statement at night. There was a huge breakthrough in confidence because hard work is rewarded, trust is important, and there is virtually unlimited opportunity here, because then, shortly after, they literally came and tried to talk me out of going to college and going instead to Hamburger University and becoming a store manager. Hamburger University is McDonald's internal training program. They send their store managers through. It's quite an advanced program. It's both academic and practical application of managerial skills and store operator skills, basically to train store operators and future franchisees in the system. You know, I don't know, maybe I could have been CEO of McDonald's through that path, but I'm glad I took the path I did. One other story about McDonald's that was so important is that I got exposure to others in a different environment. My environment was one that you see so much in schools, particularly in rural areas, almost discouraging me from trying to pursue a career or a college education. We don't do that here. We go to work for the factory like our parents did, and there's nothing wrong with that. But at McDonald's, I had the opportunity to work with a couple of college students, and they told me how easy it was to get into college. I said, look, you can do this. We're doing it. That really gave me the confidence that college is an option for me. I would never have even considered it because my guidance counselors in school said, you can't afford college. Why would you even think about it? Don't disappoint yourself. Well, meanwhile, had I applied to Harvard, I probably could have gotten a full boat scholarship given my grades and my activities, et cetera, et cetera. But I didn't have that confidence. I just didn't have that exposure to how it works, how the system works. I had no choice but to pay for my own education, so worked not only at McDonald's, I would also part-time driving a truck. And so I worked two jobs at McDonald's at night, and then I'd be up at 4 a.m. I'd literally work till the midnight shift and then close out, and then 4 a.m. be there loading my truck for the next day. But the good thing about those two jobs is I was able to save enough, at least for the first year of college. Decided to apply early admission to Holy Cross because my mother had now been diagnosed with cancer, so she was ill, and I didn't know what I was going to do in terms of being able to try to help take care of her, so I decided to go local. Throughout my career, I've run into these periods of crisis or conflict or issues that occur. very first job, Gulf Oil, I thought I had made it. Being one of the seven sisters of the big oil companies, I had a fabulous job working for the chief financial officer, doing merger and acquisition work, and really thought that I was on my way. This was a great career move. Coming out of graduate school, I had the opportunity to do this, and 4 years into this, we made an acquisition attempt that failed, and it weakened the company. Even one of the largest oil companies in the world all of a sudden was crippled, found itself in trouble because they tried to make an acquisition of Citi Service, and it failed. The stock was pummeled, and we had to figure out what to do next. And right about that time, Boone Pickens, ironically, made a run on Gulf Oil. I still remember the day he came to our shareholder meeting and stood up and gave the Gordon Gekko greed is good speech in front of the staid old Mellon family in Pittsburgh, Pennsylvania, at a shareholder meeting. And I was a kid at the time, just wide-eyed, thinking, you know, he's right. This place is fat. I walk around these halls and people have fallen asleep every day after their three martini lunches and hiding behind the Wall Street Journal. They could make a lot more money, which is exactly what Boone was saying. Well, it turns out Boone's pressure on the company caused them to merge with Chevron. So all of a sudden, here I had this great career. Now I was out in, I found myself in San Francisco with Chevron, part of the merger team. And the guys at Chevron were saying, Jim, we don't know how you got here or why to this position, because I was in a relatively senior role on the merger team even. And I was very young at the time. And they said, you're going to have to pay your dues here at Chevron. And that was my opportunity to go to 7-Eleven. One of the gentlemen that I was working for at the time, during part of my short career at Gulf, took over as CEO of Citgo, which was, ironically, part of Citi Service. It was the downstream end of Citi Service. I had spent a lot of my time working on Citi Service, on the analysis for the acquisition, potential acquisition of the company. So when he took over as CEO of this entity that was just acquired by the Southland Corporation, the parent company for 7-Eleven, he reached out to me and said, could you come and join? So I left Gulf and I went to the Southland Corporation / 7-Eleven, and crisis occurs again. At 7-Eleven, they did an LBO, leverage buyout of the company, took on $4.5 billion of debt at 17% interest rates. Hard to imagine at the time anyone would do this. This is during the days of leverage buyout frenzy that occurred in the 1987 timeframe. Well, by 1991, 7-Eleven, the Southland Corporation, was filing for Chapter 11 protection. And I thought, I'm out of a job. Now what am I going to do? It turned out that that was the best thing that could have happened in my career. The way that people approach adversity, they either put their head down and take on the role of the victim, woe is me, or they put their head up and say, I'm going to figure this out. In chaos is opportunity. I kept my head up. I looked at the opportunity. I worked harder than I worked prior to the filing of Chapter 11. And when we came out of it, I had the opportunity to be the head of strategic planning for 7-Eleven. Because of the division that I ran during that LBO period and the bankruptcy period, ended up outperforming much of the rest of the company. And so I came out of it with an opportunity to develop a new plan for the new entity emerging from bankruptcy. That then led to an opportunity to be chief financial officer. That role of chief financial officer gave me an opportunity then to be chief operating officer. So it was a wonderful sequence of events where I was able to work really hard and prove that at least one division of the company could excel. I was then able to develop a plan for the new entity going forward. I was able to take on the role of chief financial officer to finance that plan. And then I was ultimately able to be the chief operating officer to execute the plan and chief executive officer to then sell it to the investment community. That led to an amazing period of time. In a 10-year period, we increased same-store sales every quarter for nearly 10 years and had a tenfold increase in the equity value of the company from the time I was named CEO in 2000 until we sold the company in 2005. And so it ended up being just a wonderful experience born of adversity. Born of problems and crisis and challenge, and that adversity that we faced, the chaos that we faced, turned into opportunity for me, both personally and professionally.
2: And great job to Joey and to Alex on this story. And you've been listening to Jim Keyes talk about his life. And I think the line I took away from all this is when he discovered this, when he said, I was a worker. And that is so important to be able to put in a day, a long day, a hard day, and a productive day. The story of Jim Keyes, brought to us by the great folks at Job Creators Network. They're working to promulgate policies that make it easier for entrepreneurs to do their thing. Our American Dreamers series, here on Our American Stories.
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10: 880 Weather Watch calls for scattered showers and storms overnight. Could see a few stronger storms too. Otherwise, a low around 72 with increasing clouds, and it will be windy. Gusty winds forecast continue for Saturday with isolated showers and storms. Temperatures heat up to 97 and mostly sunny. Scattered showers and storms expected into Saturday night with partly cloudy skies. Temperatures hang on to the upper 60s. Then into the day on Sunday, dry conditions with mostly sunny skies, a high in the mid-90s. Scattered showers and storms are back for Sunday night. Could see a few strong to severe storms, too, with increasing clouds and a low around 68. We'll still see scattered activities as we head toward Monday, a mix of sun and clouds throughout the day and not quite as warm, a high in the upper 80s. Areas of showers and storms Monday night, a low of 65. From the 880 Weather Center, I'm meteorologist Regina Kuhl. For more, check KRVN.com. Right now, it's 78 degrees.
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12: Fox News, I'm Deborah Valentine. A major oil agreement with Venezuela. President Trump posting details about it to Truth Social. Fox's Mike Emanuel has more from Washington.
13: He says the deal secures more than 65 billion barrels of the South American country's oil reserves. Trump writing about it on True Social, calling it, quote, the biggest oil deal in world history.
12: President Trump says the oil deal with Venezuela will significantly lower gas prices. No verdict in the Lindsey Clancy murder trial in Plymouth, Massachusetts. Jurors resumed deliberations on Monday. Clancy's accused of strangling her three children in January of 2023. Poor weather is hampering rescue efforts at the China-Nepal border following catastrophic flooding. Officials say the death toll has climbed to at least 626 people. 2,400 people remain missing. 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
2: And we continue with Our American Stories. As an icon of the Protestant elite, Theodore Roosevelt was an unlikely ally of the waves of impoverished Jewish newcomers who crowded the docks at Ellis Island. Here to tell the story is Arizona State history professor Andrew Porwancher. Andrew is the author of American Maccabee, Theodore Roosevelt and the Jews. Let's take a listen.
17: I wish I had a little Jew in me, Theodore Roosevelt once mused to a friend. Not a drop of Jewish blood coursed through his veins. If anything, Roosevelt was the ultimate insider of the Protestant elite that dominated American life in his era. His father descended from a New York political dynasty whose eminence in Manhattan dated back to the days of Dutch colonial rule. His mother was a Southern belle of such renown that many believed her to be the inspiration for the character of Scarlett O'Hara. Theodore lived a life consistent with his patrician pedigree, enrolling at Harvard, serving as a military officer, and seizing the grandest prize of all, the Oval Office. Roosevelt was a silver spoon statesman who had grown up in the fashionable neighborhood of Gramercy Park in New York. He had little in common with the Yiddish-speaking immigrants, moistening their brows in the sweatshops of the Lower East Side, just a short walk away. Roosevelt's privileged path was even further removed from the dreadful subsistence of Jews struggling to survive in Eastern Europe. And yet, for all the differences between TR and embattled Jews on both sides of the Atlantic, their causes became pivotal to his life. He would shape their lives, and they, in turn, his legacy. As the enterprising police commissioner, the 36-year-old Theodore Roosevelt barnstormed this Jewish enclave, giving speeches to packed halls of Jewish immigrants, where he espoused his egalitarian ethos. He became so revered that Roosevelt was often a guest of honor at Jewish weddings. Jews particularly appreciated his willingness to stand up to anti-Semitism. The most vivid example of Commissioner Roosevelt's fight against Jew hatred came during Hanukkah in his first year leading the force. A vicious Jew hater from Germany named Hermann Alvart was planning a trip to New York City to spread his invidious message. Alvart was cartoonishly villainous. In the late 1880s, he had been sacked as a school headmaster after the revelation that he had stolen funds designated for the children's Christmas party. The disgraced Alvart sought public redemption through anti-Semitism, winning a seat in the German parliament by persuading farmers in a rural district that Jews had secretly orchestrated the global downturn in crop prices. When Alvart set his sights on an American speaking tour, including a planned lecture on the Lower East Side, anxious Jews approached Commissioner Roosevelt. They asked TR to bar Alvart from speaking, or at least to deny him police protection. But Roosevelt could not grant their request without violating the principle of free speech. And even absent that constitutional right, TR believed that government censorship would only serve to turn Alvart into a martyr. To that end, TR devised an exceedingly clever scheme. He would provide Alvart a police detail comprised entirely of Jewish officers. Roosevelt summoned a subordinate on his force and instructed him, "I wish a list made of 30 good, trusty, intelligent men, all Jews." It was crucial to Roosevelt that these officers look unmistakably Jewish. As he told the subordinate, "Don't bother yourself to hunt up their religious antecedents. Take those who have the most pronounced Hebrew physiognomy. The stronger their ancestral marking, the better." The Jewish policemen selected for duty were brought to the commissioner for inspection. With his blue eyes and golden glasses, Roosevelt surveyed the assemblage, announcing, "Now I am going to assign you men to the most honorable service you have ever done, the protection of an enemy and the defense of religious liberty and free speech in the chief city of the United States. You all know who and what Dr. Ulvaert is. I am going to put you in charge of the hall where he lectures and hold you responsible for perfect good order there throughout the evening. I have no more sympathy with Jew baiting than you have, but this is a country where your people are free to think and speak and act as they choose in religious matters, as long as you do not interfere with the peace and comfort of your neighbors. And Dr. Ulvaert is entitled to the same privilege. It should be your pride to see that he is protected. That will be the finest way of showing your appreciation of the liberty you yourselves enjoy under the American flag." On the second night of Hanukkah, around 150 people gathered at Cooper Union, an iconic venue on the Lower East Side, to hear Ulvaert's much-anticipated speech. The press estimated that fully a third of those in attendance were policemen and detectives. Another third were Jews who had come in protest. And the last third consisted of Gentiles of varying nationalities who were presumably amenable to the speaker's agenda. Ulvaert took the stage at 8 that evening. His remarks inevitably veered into anti-Semitism, and the Jews in the crowd taunted him in turn with, quote, "a perfect Niagara of hisses and cries," in the words of the New York Times. Despite the heckling, the galling grin plastered on Ulvaert's face remained unbroken. The night's greatest drama unfolded when Ulvaert denounced Jews for their odious peculiarities, in his words, which prompted an Eastsider named Louis Silverman to cock his arm, egg in hand. A reporter recounted, "A nice white egg performed a graceful parabola through the air in the direction of Ulvaert's smiling face. He danced aside with a degree of agility not indicated by his portly form, and the egg smashed and spluttered on the chair behind him." This episode would become part of Roosevelt's lore with the Jewish community. With great pride, he would routinely recall how Ulvaert delivered his violent harangues against the men of Hebrew faith, owing his safety to the fact that he was scrupulously protected by men of the very race which he was denouncing. Roosevelt understood that the sight of Jewish policemen selflessly guarding the German Jew hater did far more to undermine Ulvaert's repugnant ideas than preemptive censorship ever could have. Reflecting on the incident years later in his autobiography, Roosevelt remarked, "It was an object lesson to our people, whose greatest need it is to learn that there must be no division by class hatred, whether of creed against creed, nationality against nationality, section against section."
2: And a terrific job on the production, editing, and storytelling by our own Greg Hengler. And a special thanks to Arizona State History Professor Andrew Porwancher. Andrew is the author of American Maccabee, Theodore Roosevelt and the Jews. And what a story this is, and what an abject lesson in what it means to be an American. Roosevelt craftily asks, as police commissioner, that Jews not only protect him, but they protect this awful neo-Nazi and his right to speak freely. And this is one of our favorite free speech stories, right up there with David Gardner and his defense of neo-Nazis in Illinois, leading to the Skokie case. Gardner was himself Jewish. And of course, our favorite free speech story, John Adams defending the Redcoats in the Boston Massacre trial. The story of Theodore Roosevelt and the Jews here on Our American Stories.
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2: And we continue with Our American Stories. Up next, the Dukes of Hazzard spent seven seasons regaling television viewers with the antics of a group of southern cousins as they dealt with everyday life that somehow involved leaping over ramps in their iconic car, the General Lee. Opposing the cousins with all the skills of Barney Fife on Valium stood, among others, Commissioner Boss Hogg, a corrupt and greedy politician that managed to embody every southern stereotype while still being a beloved character to many who watched the show. Played by longtime actor Sorrel Book, the man himself had a much wider range of skill and talents than the bumbling boss would have some believe. Let's take a listen to the story.
0: Just a good old boy.
1: When you hear the name Boss Hogg, what do you think of? Most likely the corrupt boss of Hazzard County that was forever trying to entrap those rascally Duke boys and lock them up on one false charge after another.
3: Oh, glory be!
4: Glory, glory!
3: Them Duke boys are going to be out of my hair for 2 years! Hallelujah!
1: You conjure up images of a bald, portly short man and his trusty sidekick, Roscoe P. Coltrane, who together ruled Hazzard County, Georgia with an iron fist. You probably don't give much thought to the actor who portrayed Boss Hogg, Sorrel Book. After all, there was nothing particularly noteworthy about him. Other than that, he seemed to have perfected the buffoonish, cartoon-like character that was Boss Hogg. But what if I told you that Sorrel Book, the man who played Boss Hogg of the Dukes of Hazzard, was actually a bona fide genius and a legitimate war hero? Would you believe me? Well, it is true. I'm Nick Ragone, host of the popular YouTube channel This Date in History with Nick Ragone, and we've been doing a series of videos on Hollywood heroes, the men and women of film and TV who served their country during wartime. So many of the people that we admired from the movies and TV also served in combat and rarely, if ever, spoke about it. People like Russell Johnson, the professor from Gilligan's Island. The guy flew 44 combat missions in the Pacific during World War II and received a Purple Heart. Art Carney of the Honeymooners also received a Purple Heart during World War II. Betty White and Bea Arthur, two of the Golden Girls, served in the Army and Marines respectively during the Second World War. The list of actors and athletes who have served during combat just goes on and on and on. But the person who has received the most interest by far in our series has been Sorrel Book, Boss Hogg, and it's not even close. People are absolutely stunned and fascinated to learn that Sorrel Book was the polar opposite of his most iconic character, Boss Hogg.
5: Sounds that truth serum was creeping into his domestic bliss.
6: Jefferson Davis, Hogg, you are a low-down polecat, if ever there was one.
7: Yeah, but Lulu Kims, I didn't mean what I said. That is, I meant it, but I didn't mean to say it. No, I mean, what I mean is, I can't help for some compelling reason from saying anything but the awful truth.
6: That you married me for my money.
7: That was the only way to get it.
6: And I'm as big as a house.
7: Well, they're all different size houses.
6: And that when I went to the beauty parlor, it looked like I never got waited on.
7: Did you? I mean, didn't you? I mean, oh, I don't know what I mean. I just know that I can't help what's come over me.
6: Well, this is what's come over you.
7: The truth will out.
6: You are out.
1: It just goes to show that you should never judge a book by its cover, pun intended. You know, the word genius gets thrown around a lot. Way too much, in fact. But in the case of Sorrel Book, it really does apply. The man was an honest-to-goodness genius, the kind with an IQ that's off the charts. You don't believe me? Try this on for size. Sorrel Book graduated. He graduated from Columbia University, one of the most prestigious and difficult colleges in the country at that time, at the age of 19. Mind you, most people are wrapping up high school or entering their freshman year at that age, and he's already earned a degree in drama. During his time at Columbia, he was a very accomplished Shakespearean actor, and he immediately went on to receive a master's degree from the Yale School of Drama, the premier program for serious thespians, by the time he was 21. So Sorrel Book is 21 years old, has degrees in drama from Columbia and Yale. He's already well-regarded and making a name for himself in the stage community. And what does he decide to do? He joins the United States Army. The Korean War had just begun, and there was a need for counterintelligence officers who were fluent in Korean and Chinese and who could help with translations, interrogations, counterintelligence operations, misinformation, and a whole bunch of other classified work. Well, the part I haven't told you yet is that Sorrell Book was also fluent in 12 languages, and as he put it, semi-fluent or conversational in 6 other languages. And those languages included Russian, Chinese, and Korean, among others, which came in really handy during the Cold War, and specifically the Korean War. Look, mastering more than a few languages is really, really hard. Being fluent in a dozen or so languages isn't only off the charts insanely difficult, but it probably made him one of only a handful of people on the planet at the time who was fluent or semi-fluent in more than a dozen languages, especially some really difficult ones. He quite literally could have done anything he wanted to. He was that brilliant. And yet he chose to serve his country at the onset of the Cold War, a time when the world was a pretty scary place. Remember, the Soviets had just acquired the atomic bomb a few years earlier. There was now a hot war in Korea that most Americans really didn't understand. The Red Scare in the U.S. was just beginning to take off. Our country was on edge, and there was still fatigue from World War II, remember. But Sorrell Book answered the call when he didn't have to. And that may be the most impressive thing about the guy. This wasn't World War II, which almost everyone felt compelled to assist in some way. This was the Korean War, a much different situation. And for a man with this many options, this brilliant, to put his life and career on hold to serve his country is a pretty extraordinary thing to do. Sadly, much of his work during the Korean War remains classified to this day. There's really not much in the public domain about specifically what he did, other than that he specialized in counterintelligence. I really hope someday that his file is declassified so we can better understand what he worked on. And of course, Sorrell, like so many of the Greatest Generation heroes, never ever spoke a word of his service. In fact, whenever anyone asked him about being in the Army or serving in the Korean War, his standard answer was, "I'm just an ordinary guy from Buffalo, New York." What's so fascinating about Sorrell isn't just his service during the Korean War and his true genius, but also his career arc. So many actors that are identified with one character tend to denigrate or downgrade that role, or even run away from the character. Think Carol O'Connor with Archie Bunker, Robert Reed as Mike Brady, even Jason Alexander as George to some extent, because they don't want to be solely remembered for that, or sometimes they don't even love the character that much or even like them. The characters beneath them are not really who they are. But that was never the case with Sorrell Book. He played one of the most ridiculous characters in TV history, and I dare you to find a quote from him denigrating Boss Hogg or the show. You won't find it because it doesn't exist. You probably remember seeing him on MASH, or Columbo, Gunsmoke, The Rockford Files, and a million other shows. You may not have always recognized him because as Boss Hogg, he actually wore a fat suit, believe it or not. And there's no way he could have known that The Dukes of Hazzard would be a smash hit and run for as long as it did, and that he would sort of be the breakout star in a way. That show wouldn't have been nearly as entertaining without him. And the thing that people remember about The Dukes of Hazzard is the car, the General Lee, Boss Hogg, and of course Daisy Duke, or more specifically Daisy Dukes. And so that's what we remember him for, Boss Hogg. It would have been nice to know all this about him while the show was running, but these heroes just didn't work that way. They weren't going to talk about themselves, and they rarely did. It certainly would have changed the way I looked at the character of Boss Hogg for sure. God bless this extraordinary man and patriot, Sorrell Book.
7: I bet there's a reward in all this big enough to choke a plow horse.
4: You choke him, choke him.
7: Well, what are you standing there for, lead heads? Mount a massive manhunt.
8: There ain't but two of us, Mr. Hall.
7: Then spread out. I want Boo and Luke Duke.
4: And you get him. We're gone. Get one. Will you just...
8: Oh, I'm sorry, Sheriff.
9: Fighting the system like a two modern day Robin Hood.
2: And a terrific job on the storytelling, production, and editing by our own Greg Hengler. And a special thanks to Nick Rigone. You can find him on YouTube's This Date in History. And what a story he told about Sorrel Book, the polar opposite of the character he played in The Dukes of Hazzard. And of course, he graduated from the Yale School of Drama, the best in the country, at the age of 21, and then decides to volunteer for the Korean War, being involved in the most important part of warfare, and that, of course, is counterintelligence. The story of Boss Hogg, that is, the man who played him, Sorrel Book, here on Our American Stories.
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31: Learning in space. I'm Chris DeMeo, Fox News. President Trump announcing plans to establish a first-of-its-kind U.S. Space Academy. Fox's Jared Halpern has more.
32: Like West Point and the Naval, Air Force, and Coast Guard Academies, President Trump says the U.S. Space Academy will educate a new generation of service members.
33: It will serve both the United States Space Force as well as NASA and the civilian spaceflight industry, and it'll attract, train, and graduate the very best of our nation.
32: The president signed an executive order to establish a new academy during a visit to the Johnson Space Center in Houston. A location for the new service academy has not been determined. The military has not established a new service academy since the Air Force Academy in 1954. In Washington, Jared Halpern, Fox News.
31: A setback for federal prosecutors in a long-delayed 9/11 case. A military judge has thrown out key confessions from Khalid Sheikh Mohammed, the self-proclaimed mastermind of the attacks. That's according to the New York Post.
0: Ruling his 2007 statements to investigators were not given voluntarily. It comes days after his trial was set for June 2028, nearly 27 years after the attacks that killed almost 3,000 people. Prosecutors say they're reviewing whether to appeal, a move that could delay the case even further, as families of the victims fear Muhammad could die behind bars at the military's Guantanamo Bay prison.
31: Fox's Tom Rigotti. Khalid Sheikh Mohammed was arrested in Pakistan in 2003 and has been held at Guantanamo Bay ever since. President Trump says the U.S. has entered a deal with Venezuela to take control of 65 billion barrels of oil reserves. The president calling it the biggest oil deal in world history. The president in a social media post on Friday said that the agreement was negotiated by Secretary of State Marco Rubio, War Secretary Pete Hegseth, and Venezuela's acting president. 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
31: Jury deliberations in Lindsey Clancy's Massachusetts murder trial will continue Monday.
5: On Friday, a judge dismissing the jury of nine women and three men until Monday morning. Jurors began deliberating Thursday and will determine whether Lindsey Clancy is guilty of three counts of first-degree murder. The 36-year-old former labor nurse admits to strangling her three young children, ages 5, 3, and 8 months, in 2023, before throwing herself from a second-floor window in a suicide attempt. But she's pleaded not guilty to the charges. Her attorney argues she shouldn't be held criminally responsible because she was experiencing postpartum psychosis and was over-medicated. The prosecution alleges the killings were planned, that Clancy strategically waited until her ex-husband left their home, and that she was fully aware of her actions. Kristen Goodwin, Fox News.
31: Clancy faces life in prison if convicted of first-degree murder. Jurors do have the option of considering lesser charges. The judge told the jury that they could take Lindsay's prescription medications into consideration. Treasury Secretary Scott Bessent says the U.S. has guided 130 million barrels of oil through the Strait of Hormuz over the last 2 weeks. Louisiana Senator John Kennedy was asked about it as he appeared on Fox's The Will Cain Show.
6: I think it is good. And I think we should continue doing what we've been doing, the sanctions, the blockade, for a while.
31: Iran and Oman reportedly created a plan to reclaim the Strait of Hormuz. U.S. military officials insist that they do not have claim over the waterway. U.S. Southern Command says U.S. Marines blew up a floating refueling station in the eastern Pacific that was supporting illegal drug trafficking. The Marines reportedly boarded the vessel, cleared it, then sank the vessel. More than 600 people now killed in the massive flooding at the Nepal-China border. Nearly 2,500 remain missing, including dozens of Americans. I'm Chris DeMeo. This is Fox News.
14: The 880 Weather Watch calls for scattered showers and storms overnight. Could see a few stronger storms, too. Otherwise, a low around 72 with increasing clouds, and it will be windy. Gusty winds forecast continue for Saturday with isolated showers and storms. Temperatures heat up to 97 and mostly sunny. Scattered showers and storms expected into Saturday night with partly cloudy skies. Temperatures hang on to the upper 60s. Then into the day on Sunday, dry conditions with mostly sunny skies, a high in the mid-90s. Scattered showers and storms are back for Sunday night. Could see a few strong to severe storms too, with increasing clouds and a low around 68. We'll still see scattered activities as we head toward Monday, a mix of sun and clouds throughout the day and not quite as warm, a high in the upper 80s. Areas of showers and storms Monday night, a low of 65. From the 880 Weather Center, I'm meteorologist Regina Kuhl. For more, check KRVN.com. Right now, it's 78 degrees.
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0: 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Our next storyteller is Tim Harford, an economist and best-selling author of 50 Things That Shape the Modern Economy. Here he is to tell the story about a few of those.
1: The iPhone has a very interesting lesson for us, I think. I mean, I don't need to tell you how it changed the economy, but I think where they came from is a very interesting lesson. So this argument is made by an economist called Mariana Mazzucato. And she says, look, what is in an iPhone? You've got a touchscreen. You've got the solid-state hard drive. You've got the computer chips. You've got algorithms, particularly algorithms that convert digital to analog and analog to digital. You've got GPS. You've got access to the internet. You've got the cell phone structure. You've got all of that going on. Okay. These are the building blocks that Steve Jobs put together to make this amazing invention. So who invented the building blocks? And when you look at the history of it, very often they came from governments, very often the American military, although not always. For example, the touchscreen is a British government invention. It was invented at the Royal Radar Establishment. So you look at all these different inventions, and they all have these government or military origins, which is very striking, because a lot of people, myself included, like to sing the praises of, you know, private sector innovation, the power of the entrepreneur, the creativity of the free market. I'm all for that. I think I believe in that. But we also have to look at the facts. And in this particular fact, a lot of these building blocks came from governments. They were put together by a brilliant entrepreneur, Steve Jobs. But he would not have had the raw material to work with. He would just have been making a clever toy if he hadn't had these different inventions. Even Siri was designed originally for fighter pilots and eventually became repurposed for smartphones. So it's a lesson about how sometimes the origins of these amazing inventions that shape the world around us are not always the origins we expect. They weren't always produced by the people who get most of the credit. Radar, originally, the idea was a couple of British scientists during the Second World War, we're going to create a death ray. We're going to use electromagnetic radiation to create this beam that will heat 8 pints of liquid, i.e. blood, above whatever, 105 degrees Fahrenheit, enough to make a pilot of a plane pass out. And we're going to knock planes out of the sky using our death ray. And the two scientists discussing this idea very quickly realized there's no way. We don't have the power. We don't have the range. It can't be done. But we could use electromagnetic waves to bounce off planes, and we could interrogate the signals that come back, and we could use that to track incoming planes. And this is a hugely important development in the Second World War, because it meant for Britain, as these German bombers came over high and fast attacking British cities, we could see them coming, and we could scramble a response, and we could actually intercept them. Changed the course of the Second World War, and then various developments that made radars more powerful, more compact. You could put them in submarines, you could put them in aeroplanes, you could use them all over the battlefield. But on top of that, once you've got that military technology, you've got a technology that makes civilian airspace a lot safer. And initially, those early civilian flights, it was just a case of, well, you plot your course on the map and you fly from one airport to another and keep away from clouds and hopefully you won't crash into another plane. And there was a tragic crash over the Grand Canyon, two planes both trying to give their passengers a view over the Grand Canyon. They hit each other, terrible loss of life. And at that point, people started saying, you know what, we've got this technology, we could use it to track where all the planes are, to run a kind of air traffic control system and to keep everyone safe. And ever since then, air travel has been getting safer and safer and safer, famously safe, no matter how dangerous it may seem when you're up there in one of those thin tubes. And it is partly because of radar. Lots of people said, you have to do the washing machine, because the washing machine liberated housewives, women who could be going out to work for money, getting economic independence, getting experience at the workplace, fully contributing to society. And there they are, they're stuck at home doing the laundry. I wanted to write that story. I thought it was a great story. But when I looked at the actual data, I found washing machines did not save women any time. What happened was, instead of doing one wash a month, you'd do one wash a day. And we all looked a lot cleaner and smelt a lot cleaner, but it didn't actually save the housewives, the ones having to take responsibility for this, didn't save them any time. The TV dinner, on the other hand, did. And by TV dinner, I mean not just the thing in a tray that you would warm up and sit there with it in your lap, but all of the other technologies by which food was industrialized. So the idea that rather than plucking your own chicken, the chicken's pre-plucked, and indeed maybe it's pre-seasoned and pre-stuffed, and actually if you go to a deli, maybe it's also pre-cooked, the whole thing's ready to eat. You think about potato chips. To prepare fresh potato chips, to finely slice all the potatoes, and to heat up the hot oil and all the mess and the risk that involves to fry them, huge amount of time and effort.

0: frozen meals, takeaway pizza, the whole lot. All of this saved women an enormous amount of time. So with all of these inventions, we should be asking ourselves, what can we do to enjoy the benefits without the costs? Technologies never just solve problems. They always create some problems as well. And so there's always an opportunity for us to do better.
1: And a terrific job on the production, editing, and storytelling by our own Greg Hengler. And a special thanks to Tim Hofford. He's the author of 50 Things That Shaped the Modern Economy. And the stories today were on the iPhone, radar, and TV dinners. And reminded, of course, of that 1956 Grand Canyon mid-air collision, which I'd seen pictures of as a kid and just did not know that this was the beginning, the catalyst that prompted modern radar. The story of the iPhone, radar, and TV dinners. Tim Hofford here on Our American Stories. 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

0: The election of 1860 saw four major candidates compete against one another, with Abraham Lincoln, a political newcomer, coming out victorious. Let's get into the story. Take it away, Bill.
1: In short, it was a mess. It would make the likelihood of a Republican victory a probability. Lincoln won 180 electoral votes from all 18 free states, and only from those states. He didn't get a single vote, a single electoral vote, from the South. It was the first time a president had been elected on an entirely regional basis. And some Southerners warned that such an precedent, such an outcome in this election would leave the South with no choice but to secede from the Union. Which, of course, prompted the obvious question, could a state leave the Union? The compact theory of the Constitution, which so many Southerners adhered to, provided a constitutional basis for doing so. In their view, the Constitution was a compact, an agreement, contract between and among the states, and that those states had a right to withdraw from that compact. In the same way that any contract could be ended if a party can state, with reason, the cause for ending it. Many Southerners also believed deeply that any act of secession would fall in line with the very tradition of the American Revolution itself, which had been justified on the principle that people have the right to overthrow or replace their government if it doesn't reflect the consent of the governed. Immediately after the election, the state of South Carolina did precisely that. And the reason for this decision, well, the justification for it, was the election of Abraham Lincoln. By 1861, six additional states, Alabama, Florida, Georgia, Louisiana, Mississippi, and Texas, followed suit. By early February, they had formed their own union, the Confederate States of America. Jefferson Davis was elected president, and Alexander Stephens of Georgia, vice president. The important state of Virginia, along with the other Upper South states, was on the fence. Was it possible to keep those states from joining the others? Regrettably, President Buchanan, in the remaining 4 months of his lame duck presidency, did nothing to keep those states in the Union. And maybe there was nothing that could have been done. One last desperate measure was tried when Congress narrowly passed a constitutional amendment that would have protected slavery where it existed, something even an anti-slavery man like Lincoln supported. That's how desperate, how bleak things looked. It spoke volumes about the peril the nation faced. This amendment passed the House with ease and passed the Senate by one vote, just 2 days before Lincoln's inauguration. Had it gone on to be ratified by the states, it would have been our 13th Amendment. What a different 13th Amendment than the one we ended up actually having, which abolished slavery. Lincoln wisely remained silent, knowing full well that momentous decisions lay ahead. There were so many questions before him. Was there a way to prevent the Southern states from seceding? How far would he be willing to go to prevent it? What principles might he be willing to abandon? And those were the easy questions. What would he do if he couldn't stop secession? Should he simply let the Southern states leave the Union in peace without a fight? Or should he use military force to bring the Union back together forcibly? Tough decisions. Lonely decisions. As he assembled his cabinet, even those closest to him were not fully aware of his plans. Perhaps he himself wasn't either. Many Americans knew little to nothing about this tall man born in the backwoods of Kentucky, and he had no experience leading much of anything of significance. Indeed, until he was president, he never had any executive experience at all. It wasn't until his first inaugural address in early March of 1861 that Americans would finally hear from their new president about his aims. Lincoln wasted no time addressing the biggest issue of the day, and he did it directly, addressing the South first, trying his best to adopt the tone of a peacemaker. apprehension seems to exist among the people of the southern states that by the accession of a Republican administration, their property and their peace and personal security are to be in danger. Indeed, the most ample evidence to the contrary has all the while existed and been open to their inspection. It is found in nearly all the published speeches of him who now addresses you. I have no purpose, directly or indirectly, to interfere with the institution of slavery in the states where it exists. I believe I have no lawful right to do so, and I have no inclination to do so. The maintenance inviolate of the rights of the states, and especially the right of each state to order and control its own domestic institutions according to its own judgment exclusively, is essential to that balance of power on which the perfection and endurance of our political fabric depend. The property, peace, and security of no section are to be in any wise endangered by the now incoming administration. I add, too, that all the protection which consistently with the Constitution and the laws can be given will be cheerfully given to all the states when lawfully demanded for whatever cause, as cheerfully to one section as to another. Well, pretty decisive, but Lincoln was just getting started. Lincoln then addressed the issue of secession, and here he loses the tone of peacemaker and instead adopts the tone of enforcer and righteous defender of the Constitution and the idea of a permanently united country. I hold that in contemplation of universal law and of the Constitution, the union of these states is perpetual. Perpetuity is implied, if not expressed, in the fundamental law of all national governments. It's safe to assert that no government proper ever had a provision in its organic law for its own termination. Continue to execute all the expressed provisions of our national Constitution, and the union will endure forever, it being impossible to destroy it except by some action not provided for in the instrument itself. Again, if the United States be not a government proper, but an association of states in the nature of contract merely, can it, as a contract, be peaceably unmade by less than all of the parties who made it? One party to a contract may violate it, break it, so to speak, but does it not require all to lawfully rescind it? Descending from these general principles, we find the proposition that in legal contemplation, the union is perpetual, confirmed by the history of the union itself. The union is much older than the Constitution. It was formed, in fact, by the Articles of Association in 1774. It was matured and continued by the Declaration of Independence in 1776. It was further matured, and the faith of all the then 13 states expressed, plighted and engaged that it should be perpetual by the Articles of Confederation. And finally, in 1787, one of the declared objects for ordaining and establishing the Constitution was to form a more perfect union. But if destruction of the union by one or by a part only of the states be lawfully possible, the union is less perfect than before the Constitution, having lost the vital element of perpetuity. It follows from these views that no state upon its own mere motion can lawfully get out of the union, that resolves and ordinances to that effect are legally void, that acts of violence within any state or states against the authority of the United States are insurrectionary or revolutionary according to circumstances. You can certainly see from this text what a good lawyer Lincoln was, how adept he was at legal reasoning to support his position.
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11: 880 Weather Watch calls for scattered showers and storms overnight. Could see a few stronger storms too. Otherwise, a low around 72 with increasing clouds, and it will be windy. Gusty winds forecast continue for Saturday with isolated showers and storms. Temperatures heat up to 97 and mostly sunny. Scattered showers and storms expected into Saturday night with partly cloudy skies. Temperatures hang on to the upper 60s. Then into the day on Sunday, dry conditions with mostly sunny skies, a high in the mid-90s. Scattered showers and storms are back for Sunday night. Could see a few strong to severe storms, too, with increasing clouds and a low around 68. We'll still see scattered activities as we head toward Monday, a mix of sun and clouds throughout the day and not quite as warm, a high in the upper 80s. Areas of showers and storms Monday night, a low of 65. From the 880 Weather Center, I'm meteorologist Regina Kuhl. For more, check KRVN.com. Right now, it's 76 degrees.
12: Weather. The Great Plains depends on 880 KRVN Lexington.
13: Fox News, I'm Deborah Valentine. A major oil agreement with Venezuela. President Trump posting details about it to Truth Social. Fox's Mike Emanuel has more from Washington.
14: He says the deal secures more than 65 billion barrels of the South American country's oil reserves. Trump writing about it on Truth Social, calling it, quote, the biggest oil deal in world history.
13: President Trump says the oil deal with Venezuela will significantly lower gas prices. No verdict in the Lindsey Clancy murder trial in Plymouth, Massachusetts. Jurors resumed deliberations on Monday. Clancy's accused of strangling her three children in January of 2023. Poor weather is hampering rescue efforts at the China-Nepal border following catastrophic flooding. Officials say the death toll has climbed to at least 626 people. 2,400 people remain missing. 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
0: And we return to Our American Stories and our Story of America series with Hillsdale College professor and author of Land of Hope, Bill McClay. When we last left off, Bill was reading from Lincoln's first inaugural address. Let's return to the story.
1: Now his tone pivots again back to peacemaker mode, and with some great rhetorical questions thrown in for good measure about the state of the Union and some who want to destroy it. That there are persons in one section or another who seek to destroy the Union at all events and are glad of any pretext to do it, I will neither affirm nor deny. But if there be such, I need address no word to them. To those, however, who really love the Union, may I not speak? Before entering upon so grave a matter as the destruction of our national fabric, with all its benefits, its memories, and its hopes, would it not be wise to ascertain precisely why we do it? Will you hazard so desperate a step while there's any possibility that any portion of the ills you fly from have no real existence? Will you, while the certain ills you fly to are greater than all the real ones you fly from, will you risk the commission of so fearful a mistake? All profess to be content in the Union if all constitutional rights can be maintained. Is it true, then, that any right plainly written in the Constitution has been denied? I think not. Happily, the human mind is so constituted that no party can reach to the audacity of doing this. Think, if you can, of a single instance in which a plainly written provision of the Constitution has ever been denied. If by the mere force of numbers a majority should deprive a minority of any clearly written constitutional right, it might, in a moral point of view, justify revolution. Certainly would if such right were a vital one. But such is not our case. All the vital rights of minorities and of individuals are so plainly assured to them by affirmations and negations, guarantees and prohibitions in the Constitution that controversies never arise concerning them. So now Lincoln goes to the heart of the matter and addresses the issue of secession directly. Plainly, the central idea of secession is the essence of anarchy. A majority held in restraint by constitutional checks and limitations, and always changing easily with the deliberate changes of popular opinions and sentiments, is the only true sovereign of a free people. Whoever rejects it does of necessity fly to anarchy or to despotism. Unanimity is impossible. The rule of minority as a permanent arrangement is wholly inadmissible. So that rejecting the majority principle, anarchy or despotism in some form is all that is left. And now Lincoln goes on to describe the problem facing him and the nation in very stark and simple terms. One section of our country believes slavery is right and ought to be extended, while the other believes it is wrong and ought not to be extended. This is the only substantial dispute. The fugitive slave clause of the Constitution and the law for the suppression of the foreign slave trade are each as well enforced, perhaps, as any law can ever be in a community where the moral sense of the people imperfectly supports the law itself. The great body of the people abide by the dry legal obligation in both cases, and a few break over in each. This, I think, cannot be perfectly cured. And it would be worse in both cases after the separation of the sections than before. The foreign slave trade, now imperfectly suppressed, would be ultimately revived without restriction in one section, while fugitive slaves, now only partially surrendered, would not be surrendered at all by the other. Physically speaking, we cannot separate. We cannot remove our respective sections from each other, nor build an impassable wall between them. A husband and wife may be divorced and go out of the presence and beyond the reach of each other. But the different parts of our country cannot do this. They cannot but remain face to face. An intercourse either amicable or hostile must continue between them. Is it possible, then, to make that intercourse more advantageous or more satisfactory after separation than before? Can aliens make treaties easier than friends can make laws? Can treaties be more faithfully enforced between aliens than laws can among friends? Suppose you go to war. You cannot fight always, and when after much loss on both sides and no gain on either, you cease fighting, the identical old questions as to terms of intercourse are again upon you. And this is the masterly way in which Lincoln closes things out. My countrymen, one and all, think calmly and well upon this whole subject. Nothing valuable can be lost by taking time. If there be an object to hurry any of you in hot haste to a step which you would never take deliberately, that object will be frustrated by taking time. But no good object can be frustrated by it. Such of you as are now dissatisfied still have the old constitution unimpaired, and on the sensitive point, the laws of your own framing under it, while the new administration will have no immediate power, if it would, to change either. If it were admitted that you who are dissatisfied hold the right side in the dispute, there's still no single good reason for precipitate action. Intelligence, patriotism, Christianity, and a firm reliance on him who has never yet forsaken this favored land. These are still competent to adjust in the best way all our present difficulty. In your hands, my dissatisfied fellow countrymen, and not in mine, is the momentous issue of civil war. The government will not assail you. You can have no conflict without being yourselves the aggressors. You have no oath registered in heaven to destroy the government. Well, I shall have the most solemn one to preserve, protect, and defend it. I'm loath to close. We are not enemies, but friends. We must not be enemies. Though passion may have strained, it must not break our bonds of affection. The mystic cords of memory, stretching from every battlefield and patriot grave to every living heart and hearthstone all over this broad land, will yet swell the chorus of union when again touched, as surely they will be, by the better angels of our nature. A beautiful speech. But this speech, as beautiful and brilliant as it was, proved that sometimes rhetoric alone can't change hearts and minds. This is a divide that Lincoln inherited on his first day of office. And it would soon manifest itself in Lincoln's first crisis in office, the attack on Fort Sumter, a federal government installation on a small island in the harbor of Charleston, South Carolina. It may have appeared to be a defeat for the Union when, after more than a day of constant bombardment, the fort was surrendered. But Lincoln had adeptly drawn the South Carolinian secessionists into firing the first shots of the Civil War.
0: And a terrific job on the production, editing, and storytelling by our own Monty Montgomery, himself a Hillsdale College graduate. And a special thanks to Professor Bill McClay. I want to close with those final words. This speech is so spectacular. We are not enemies, but friends. We must not be enemies. The story of Abraham Lincoln's first inaugural, and so much more, here on Our American Stories.
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Up next, another installment of our series about us, the Story of America series with Hillsdale College professor and author of the terrific book, Land of Hope, Professor Bill McClay.

0: This is Our American Stories, and we love bringing you stories from all across this great country about what people do for a living and their hobby. Sometimes the two actually intersect. We read about a fellow named Michael Ruffino in Southern California who spent more than a decade rowing gondolas. Mike, how did you get started as a gondolier? And tell us a bit about the gondola cruises that you offer.
1: Yeah, I had to get trained. You know, there's kind of a way to the style of rowing that you have to kind of figure out the physics of it and kind of the rhythm of it. Generally what happens, and this happened with me as well, is you go out on the water your first time, you try to row, and you just spin in a circle going nowhere, getting really frustrated. The power and the steering comes from the same side of the boat. So you really have to learn to control going like hard left, slowly back to the right, hard left, slowly back to the right, hard left, slowly back to the right, and you get that rhythm down, and eventually you can go straight. Yeah, it's a little bit frustrating when you first learn. And then you have your, you know, you get trained for a while, you have your kind of like gondolier tests, you know, like one of the things we had to do is we had to like go under this bridge that has this opening that's not like we go under the pylons of the bridge, and you know, you have to be able to dock well, and it's tough. I mean, there are still some things that happened. Last fall, we had a newer gondolier that was out with a crew, and the wind picked up so bad that he just couldn't row the boat back. And so some of us more seasoned gondoliers had to row out, get him, and row the boat back for him. It does take a little bit of getting used to and training, but... And the people that we have out, you know, people celebrating special occasions, birthdays, maybe a date. We do a lot of engagements. Like, I've seen a lot of people get engaged on my boat, and which is really cool to see, because usually it's something that no one has like a front row seat for. And even sometimes we get to be involved in the actual process itself. Like, we'll do a message in a bottle thing, where it's like, you know, ahead of time, the groom will write out a little message and give it to us, and we'll prepare a bottle, and later in the cruise, she'll see this bottle in the water, and she'll pull the bottle out of the water. Lo and behold, there's a note. As she's reading the note, he drops down on one knee. Boom, there's a ring. It's really cool. It's
0: Were you for me when I was engaged? Mine was so lame compared to that. Oh my goodness, where were you when I needed you?
1: It's funny, like it sounds like a cool idea, but it doesn't always go smoothly. Let me tell you, there was this one guy, I couldn't believe this, I'd never had anything like this happen before, but we're supposed to do a message and model, we're waiting to do the thing. At some point the guy turns back, because you know we do it like, they don't really know when we're going to do the message and model thing. We do it you know, at a certain point in the cruise where there's spots in the harbor where there's not too much tide and not too much wind. So we're rowing to the spot, and he turns around and looks at me. He goes, "Do you have it?" And I go, "Yes." And then she goes, "Have what?" And he goes, "Nothing." We go later in the cruise and we do the message in a bottle thing. She gets the message in a bottle. Of course, she says yes. They're all happy. And then like 5 minutes later, he looks back at me and he goes, "Did I ruin it?" And she looks back and I'm like, "What do you want me to say, man? Like, do you think she's like so simple that, you know, that she would buy the, do you have what? Oh, nothing. Well, obviously it's something if I know what he's talking about and I responded to it." And there's been a couple times where the bottle ended up in the water and like I have to make a couple of attempts to go get it. They don't always grab it out of the water right away. And man, I had one person, one girl, I was like, "Oh, looks like there might be a message in that bottle right there. Would you mind grabbing it?" And she goes, "I'm not touching that. It's garbage." And the guy looks back at me and I'm like, tell her like, "Oh, just grab it. It's okay. It's not garbage."
0: Yeah, I'm out of here now. It's up to you, buddy. Did any woman ever say no?
1: You know, I have not had any no's, but some other gondoliers have. The last thing you would want if the person ended up saying no would be to spend another half an hour sitting right next to them on a boat that there is no escape from.
0: It's a long way back to the dock.
1: Yeah, exactly. So I haven't had it happen, but I've heard it's just miserable for everyone, including the gondolier.
0: Including the gondolier. So you're a gondolier, or do you sing?
1: Yes.
0: Does the guy say, hey, I need this song, start singing, you know, Love Me Do, or I Will Always Love You, or Back That Thing Up, or whatever they ask you to sing?
1: You know, so it's kind of an interesting thing. There are some gondola kind of standards that we sing, but we really have to kind of be careful with music licensing. You know, we can't sing everything, you know, so I sing original songs that I wrote a long time ago and then translated into Italian, and that's mostly what I sing, just to kind of like keep myself covered from that kind of stuff. I mean, and I like them and I get really good feedback on the songs, and it's Italian, so no one knows what I'm saying anyway. But, you know, we sing like O Sole Mio and some of the kind of standards, but mostly I personally sing originals for them.
0: Well, that's great. And let's talk about now, ultimately, a competitive strain in this comes out. It turns out gondoliers compete, and there's such a thing as gondola competitions. Talk about how you got into that, and how many people are doing this around the country?
1: The number of people around the country that do it kind of varies depending on where we're having it. We're trying to have like every different gondola company host some year, so it's kind of been bouncing around a little bit. And 3 years ago, it was in Stillwater, Minnesota, and there was a little bit less of a turnout there. Last year it was in Providence and there was a huge turnout. The year before that it was in Huntington and there was a big turnout. So it just kind of depends on who's hosting it and who all can make the trip. But it originally started actually in Providence. The idea being in Venice, they actually have gondola races all the time. And we would like to grow the sport here to the point where the Italians invite us to compete in their competitions. Maybe in our lifetimes it could get to the Olympic level, which would be really cool. You know, in my lifetime, both dragon boat racing and curling have become Olympic events. Supposedly that beanbag game is on the way. So if that can do it, I feel like gondola can make it to the nationals or to the Olympics. But first we need to have international competitions. So the Providence people started it, I think, like 8 years ago. And the first one was over there. I didn't go to that one. The next one was in Huntington. And I did compete in that one, and I got one medal. It was a bronze for the single distance. And that really kind of put fuel in me. Like, I'm an athlete. Like, I coach boot camp classes, and I'm a yoga teacher. And when we started doing these competitions, I just really, really come to love the competitive aspect of it. Like, we're all friends. We all know each other. But just the, you know, mostly what I do are the longer races. And I really like kind of the mental aspect of what goes into endurance racing. It's not like go as quick as you can and then it's done and then just relax and catch your breath. It's like you're going to be doing this for so long that you're going to get to the point where you feel miserable and you have to keep going. Or you want to quit and you have to keep going. Or it's going to really hurt and you have to keep going. And I like that. I like being in that headspace of like, you know, they have this phrase that we say, forte alla morte, which means strong till death. And it's like, look, you're going to row and you're either going to win or you're going to die from rowing. Our distance races end up being anything from 20 minutes to 45 minutes of just rowing and rowing and rowing. And I've started to love it more and more as we've had the competitions.
0: I love forte till morte. I'm going to start using it myself. People can ask me what it means and I can tell them of my heavy Italian dialect. Half of my family heritage comes from Sicily.
1: Oh, that's, yeah, mine too.
0: Oh, that's fantastic. And so for anybody who's endeavoring to do this and giving it a shot, what do you urge them to do and accept to just go out and try it and have some fun?
1: Yeah, I mean, definitely go out and try and have some fun. Like, I would say start with just learning the finesse of just regular rowing before race rowing. Like, you're really going to fall. You know, what's going to make you really fall in love with it is, like, the first time you see people get engaged on the boat in front of you and you're like, I'm a footnote. You can go your whole life and like your best friends, your family, you may not ever really see that moment. But when they're doing it like right in front of you, like 3 feet away from you, you're hearing every word, you're seeing every expression. It's like a beautiful thing. You know, it's like a privilege to behold something like that. And as you get into the racing part of it, you know, as part as the physical aspect of it, most rowing, you're using like a lot of back muscles, a little bit of leg, but mostly you're sitting. You're standing upright for this, and because the oar never leaves the water, it's really a full body workout, like like nothing I've ever experienced before. I mean, I've done all kinds of different races and obstacle courses and Spartan runs and something like that, and there's nothing quite like this.
0: And there is nothing quite like it, and we've had very few interviews quite like this either. And you've been listening to Michael Ruffino, and he's a gondola guy, a professional, and also a competitor. And you can find Mike online by searching for Run Wild Mike and learn more about the U.S. Gondola Nationals at usgondolanationals.com. Michael Ruffino's story here on Our American Story. 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
11: The 880 humidity. The weather watch calls for scattered showers and storms overnight. Could see a few stronger storms too. Otherwise, a low around 72 with increasing clouds, and it will be windy. Gusty winds forecast continue for Saturday with isolated showers and storms. Temperatures heat up to 97 and mostly sunny. Scattered showers and storms expected into Saturday night with partly cloudy skies. Temperatures hang on to the upper 60s. Then into the day on Sunday, drying conditions with mostly sunny skies, a high in the mid-90s. Scattered showers and storms are back for Sunday night. Could see a few strong to severe storms too, with increasing clouds and a low around 68. We'll still see scattered activities as we head toward Monday, a mix of sun and clouds throughout the day and not quite as warm, a high in the upper 80s. Areas of showers and storms Monday night, a low of 65. From the 880 Weather Center, I'm meteorologist Regina Kuhl. For more, check KRVN.com. Right now, it's 73 degrees.
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13: So what does the commercial cow that actually pays her way look like? This week, Trey Patterson of the Padlock Ranch and John Maddox of Maddox Cattle Company join me to talk about building a cow herd for the long haul.
14: Bob Taylor from his beef systems class at Colorado State, he said profitable cattle are usually productive, but productive cattle are not always profitable.
13: So how do we build that commercial cow? One that balances genetics, management, and production, and pays her way through every cattle cycle. That's coming up on today's episode of the Working Ranch Radio Show.

0: Two of the best minds and great thinkers when it comes to our cow business here today, and I think you're going to enjoy our program. Hi, everyone. Justin Mills here, host of the Working Ranch Radio Show, and we're going to get to that in just a few moments. But I did want to let you know, if you do need to get a hold of me, you can sure send me an email at justin.workingranch@gmail.com. Want to let you know, just coming up on the next two shows that we're going to be having next week, we're going to be having a market forecast as Kyle Shob with Superior Livestock will be joining me, and also meteorologist Don Day will be in for a little bit longer as we'll kind of get our fall and winter forecast put together with him as well. So be sure to tune in for that one. Following that show in the following week, we'll be talking virtual fence. So some great episodes coming up here on the Working Ranch Radio Show. Hey, you know, it's 20 years for the Working Ranch magazine, and the 20th anniversary edition is hot off the press, should be showing up here shortly in your mailbox. And if you don't have a subscription, it's a good time to get started by going to workingranchmag.com, and you can get your subscription started today, or you can stop by your local tractor supply store. Well, let's turn towards our program here today. And as I was developing this program, I thought of two guys independently that have been doing what we're going to be talking about for a number of years and have a tremendous amount of experience and expertise in this. And so with that in mind, I want to introduce our guest. Joining us here first is Trey Patterson of the Padlock Ranch out of Ranchester, Wyoming. And Trey, good to have you here today.
1: Great to be here.
0: Also with us is John Maddox of Maddox Cattle Company. He's out of Imperial, Nebraska. And John, good to have you as well.
2: Good to be here.
0: Well, guys, as I had said before we started here on our program today, just to kind of give our listeners a framework of what we're going to be talking about here today, is the overarching theme is building the commercial cow, to design a cow that pays her way through every cattle cycle. And I know that seems maybe like a tall order, but I think some good discussion about that can at least point us in the direction so that we're making good and profitable decisions in this. And so as we look at this in this first segment, I want to get down first before we start talking about all of the different theories and ideas and principles that we might want to put into building this commercial cow for our operation. I first want to say, what does that commercial cow look like, and what would the factors be to define that? And so, Trey, I'll go to you first, and I'm going to have both you and John answer this same question just to kick things off. But when you picture the ideal commercial cow, what does she look like?
1: I think this is a very intriguing question, Justin, because it's something that's on our mind every year. We're building these young cows and selecting heifers and so on. It's really important that you don't screw this up. And I think when I look at that, I want a cow that is going to fit our environment, meaning that she is going to get bred when we need her to get bred, and she's going to get bred early in the season, and that she has the ability to maintain the condition and our operating conditions, which is affected by our geographic location, but also our management system. And we can talk about that a little more later if you want, but basically being that we're fully stocked, we're not understocked, we're making these cattle work for their living, so to speak. We're not overgrazing, but we're fully stocked. And so that's kind of the operating system they have to survive in, along with the geographic conditions, you know, in the Northern Rockies where we operate. We want a cow that is going to get bred, and then she's going to get rebred so that we have some longevity in her. But we also need a marketable calf off of her too. And I need two things out of that. The question, you know, it begs itself is, can you have your cake and eat it too?
0: Yeah.
1: And I think the answer is yes, just not at the same time. And so you got to be a little bit patient and pragmatic about this. But we want to produce a heifer, since we retain our own heifers, that will make a good cow. But we want to produce a feeder steer that is marketable and that we have some competition in the marketplace for.
0: Yeah, good point. Having your cake and eat it too. That's where really a lot of us are trying to hit that perfect balance between those two. John, you've been raising and developing a commercial cow for many, many years. Your answer to that same question, when you picture the ideal commercial cow, what does she look like?
2: Well, I'd like to really second everything that Trey said. I think what our starting point is that if we thought about a perfect cow and the profit function from that cow, the number one thing that we need out of that cow is to get her bred. So I think that the first thing is you're developing that cow for your environment and your resources and your management. You need to really ask yourself, what are the genetic inputs that are most appropriate for my situation? And it's more than just the environment, the rainfall and range that you have to operate on. It's also, do I have the feed resources and the management to deliver those feed resources at timely points? And I think that if you can really analyze those things, you can really come down with a suite of breeds or traits within breeds that will fit that optimum level. Most of that is involved about just getting that cow bred.
0: Yeah.
2: Because, boy, if you look at the profit function of a cow that doesn't raise a calf is a big burden on your system. So we want to make sure that we have not 100%, but very high fertility rates in order to build that profitable cow.
0: Yeah. John, continue on with you. Has your definition changed over the past 20 years? Trey, I'm going to ask you the same one in just a moment so you have a time to think about it. But both you guys have been in this well past 20 years. Has that definition changed in the last 20 years?
2: Well, we've downsized our overall mature weight and maybe production level of our cow, but it's really driven by what our management system is, as Trey mentioned. We used to be really committed to feeding out all of our cattle to a slaughter weight. We had a lot more of a performance orientation. We were calving barely early in the calving season in March, and we decided to move away from that and move into a lower input, later calving system, but one that was driven by raising yearlings. Mm-hmm. And so it changed our need to have that high performance steer that was going into the feed yard as a calf fed. And we decided to be more yearling oriented as opposed to feed yard oriented. So we adjusted our genetics somewhat, not dramatically, but somewhat for a lower input sort of cow. So that management change to a yearling operation drove it. Plus, we were always pretty fortunate that we have a lot of corn stalks and crop aftermath to graze on. One thing that we noticed about 25 years ago is that genetics in this corn production had changed really dramatically. And with all of the gene work that's done in corn, there was not nearly the amount of corn in those stock fields that there were previously. And we realized that we couldn't support that bigger, higher performing kind of cow because there was just corn stalks. Now, no corn out in the field, or very, very little. And we made a change to go away from more of a higher milking exotic sort of cow to a more of a British type cow as our environment changed with the changes in the genetics of corn production.
0: Mm-hmm. Trey, same question to you. I know you've been doing a long time. So has your definition from what we talked about just recently over the past 20 years, has that changed from where you were looking at the industry 20, 25, 30 years ago?
1: Yeah, I don't think in general that it has. I think that concept of building a cow that fits your environment by system, as we talked about, that has not changed. But the genetics in the industry have changed. And so when you talk about building a cow that is more moderate in biological type, and that's kind of what we need in our system, a more moderate biological type, it's become more difficult to find those genetics and combinations of genetics that allowed us to build that. And I think one thing we noticed, for instance, was just getting some creep in our cow size, which I think the industry has seen, right? I mean, I don't think that's anything new. But in identifying that, it was being very intentional about making sure that we didn't continue on that upward gradient and wake up one morning and say, man, we've got a cow that doesn't fit our environment. So it put a little more pressure from a selection standpoint to find those genetics. We were fortunate to have a cattle buyer that bought cull cows from us, you know, open cows and so on for years and years. And I asked him one day, I said, what have you seen? I mean, he bought cows in the late 60s from Padlock. Mm-hmm. And he said, you know, I was buying 1,100-pound Hereford cows back in the late 60s and early 70s. And now you've got these 1,300-pound plus kind of this bigger cows. And that was a conversation I had with him a decade ago. And I'm like, yeah, the industry's changed, but we got to be very, very careful that we don't outpace what our environment will do and start working

0: So we're going to expand on the longevity aspect of it and some of the things that we look at when we look at what's going to make this cow profitable from a long-term point of view. So we'll do that when we come back, all right?
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0: All right, guys, let's continue on in the conversation. As we left in the last break, I mentioned both of you talked about fertility being a major trait in that. And I think one of the things that I think a little bit about, and I've asked other folks this question, are there traits that tend to get overemphasized and what traits never go out of style? And Trey, I'll have you start on that.
6: Well, I think there's a big push today to build these high-powered feeder cattle. It's easy to overemphasize growth and carcass without paying attention to the maternal traits. And for us, milk, for instance, is a big deal. And it's getting, as I mentioned earlier, a little more difficult to find cattle that do not have this real high milk production potential or this big mature size. Though I don't think that goes out of style for us. And I don't want this to be taken that the growth and carcass is not important. It is very important, but it's got to be done in balance. I think that can be very problematic if you start down the path of more single or just a few trait selection without paying attention to some of these longevity, maternal kind of traits, unless you're in a terminal system, and, you know, if you're selecting your own replacement heifers.
0: Yeah. John, same question to you. Over the years, what have you seen? What are the traits that get overemphasized in today's industry versus what you saw 20, 25 years ago?
7: The whole theme here reminds me of an old friend, and I think one of Trey's old professors, Bob Taylor out of Colorado State. You know, Bob was one of the very first, I think, in our industry to really identify the fact that there is no free lunch in developing cows, that as you develop higher and higher performance, there's a price to pay in feed costs and challenges to get that cow bred. All those sort of things. And Bob was the king of optimizing those traits. So I'd like to fall back on Bob Taylor's old message to us that we need to understand that there are an enormous amount of trade-offs in the cattle business, in the cow-calf business, and that we need to understand with each

0: additional input, it's going to have a cost to us on the other side. That challenge, as Trey mentioned, has been more true than ever as we have too much of a purebred focus on maximizing trades as opposed to optimizing trades. From a marketing standpoint, if you're trying to sell something, it's a lot easier to sell something that is going to be the absolute best in something rather than trying to make a more subtle case to your bull customer, hey, I am selling a product here that's going to optimize these different traits. So it's understandable why we get that focus, but it really needs to be on the cow-calf side, always understanding that there is no free lunch and that we need to be very judicious about adding higher milk and higher growth rates because it always costs us on the cow-calf side. Unfortunately, a lot of those traits are really easy to measure and easy to select for, fairly highly heritable traits, where some of the things that Trey and I are talking about are more subtle about the fertility, the ability of that cow to raise that calf and wean a calf in a thrifty manner every year. So I would just reemphasize the Bob Taylor message about optimization.
1: Yeah. I think that's cool, John. I have a quote that I wrote down in 1994 from Bob Taylor from his beef systems class at Colorado State. And what he said in that, and I still use it today in slides, it's, he said, profitable cattle are usually productive, but productive cattle are not always profitable. And he was talking about that in this message of optimization. And remember, after the first national beef quality audit kind of got going, and we did that a few times, and the industry had this war on fat, it was like, boy, we're trimming all this off these carcasses. And there was this big push for yield grade two kind of carcasses. And Bob was forward thinking enough to say, whoa, whoa, whoa, what are you doing to the cow herd? If you're selecting for that lean of an animal, what are you doing to the cow herd and their ability to keep fleshing ability? So I think this is very complicated biological system, but you have to be able to see the system when you're building these cows.
2: Yeah. I'll tell you what, Trey, you kind of nailed exactly what my goal was for this segment that I wanted folks to take away. And I had the most profitable cow isn't necessarily the highest producing cow, was kind of the takeaway that I wanted folks to think about in the quote that you just used, is kind of that same takeaway in that. John, real quick, I want just maybe the top traits. And first and foremost, fertility, we've talked about that. But beyond that, and I know some of these people are going to say, well, yeah, we know feet and udders and all those kinds of things. But from your perspective, as you're thinking through this from the top of your mind, the most important traits that you feel, we can't go down the list to 10 to 12 items, but the top 3 to 5.
0: I really want to go back to one we've hit on all along, and that's fertility. There's good news and bad news with fertility. The bad news is it is a relatively lowly heritable trait, and that we could probably spend our entire lifetime focusing on fertility and not make any genetic progress in our cow herd. That's the bad news. The good news is there are some management things that really will improve the overall fertility of that cow herd. It was a real aha moment for me in looking at some of the research that Rick Funston and Don Adams had done up at the Gudmundsen Research Station here in Nebraska about the power of having a heifer or a cow, but especially that first calf heifer, conceiving early in the breeding season and the incredible amount of benefits that accrues to your cow herd of overall profitability over time. We may not change the genetics of that cow herd in a big way, but I guarantee that you statistically can change the fertility of that cow herd if you are only keeping heifers and only keeping cows that conceive early in the breeding season. And if you're doing that, you're taking off the tail of the bell curve of the cows that are potentially going to fall out or heifers that fall out in the following year. If you only have early calving cows and heifers, I guarantee that's going to be a way to really improve the fertility of your cow herd. Make sure that the management of those first calf heifers and your 2-year-olds to calve as threes That's where you need to really put your management focus. And generally, the older cows will take care of themselves because you've done your work on the younger growing animals.
2: Yeah. Trey, I'll have you expand on what John was saying. You know, again, the traits that you look at, if you put 3 to 5 traits out there, what are you really focusing on?
1: Well, I think this could be a lot more fun if you had to pick two people that disagreed with each other and you could argue and debate. And I can't disagree with what he said, but one thing I've got to mention here is, I will try to answer your question a little bit on a few traits, but is the value of heterosis, because the benefit you get from hybrid vigor is primarily in those traits that are more lowly heritable, like fertility and calf survivability and those type of things. And so we put a lot of emphasis on trying to optimize, not necessarily maximize in our system. It'd be nice. Everything's an optimum, right? As John mentioned, but trying to optimize heterosis in the cattle, but specifically, and I agree totally with the management selection approach, but you know, I'm looking at things if we're selecting bulls in balance, but making sure that I look at milk production, the milk EPD, and trying to select moderate milking potential animals, you know, these bulls that have more moderate milk. I'm looking at mature size. We want growth and carcass, so I'm looking at yearling weight and ribeye area and marbling, but certainly within balance of cow size and milk production. And I think those really, you have to do that to keep some pressure on that biological type from creeping up on you.
2: Yeah. Okay, guys, let's take a break. And when we come back, you've already started us down this road as you both have been talking genetics versus management. From heterosis, composite breeding that both you probably are familiar with, to the management practices that, as you were mentioning, John, that can make a difference in that cow breeding back as well. So I want to do that coming up next, all right?
3: Capitalize on crossbreeding with Gelbe and Balancer bulls. Raise replacement females with added fertility, increased longevity, and greater productivity. Gelbe and Balancer influence females wean more pounds of calf per cow exposed. In the feed yard, Balancer-influenced cattle offer increased performance, improved feed efficiency, and have excellent carcass merit. Balancers add the pounds, make the grade, and deliver the value. This year, make your crossbreeding count with Gelbe and Balancer genetics.
2: Joining us here on the program today is Trey Patterson of the Padlock Ranch out of Ranchester, Wyoming, John Maddox with Maddox Cattle Company out of Imperial, Nebraska, and both guys that have had a tremendous amount of years of experience in developing cattle in a commercial setting. And I think that's really a key point to a lot of this. I mean, if you're purebred and you're a registered operation, not that today's show isn't important to you, because a lot of times you're probably selling bulls to folks that are commercial outfits, and so they're needing to understand this as you all are as well. So guys, I want to get down this road too and talk about genetics versus management and separate what genetics can accomplish from what management must accomplish as well. Both of you talked a little bit about that fact and just realizing that in the last 20 years, there have been big improvements in our genetics. And one of the things that I hear a little bit is that, you know, our cattle have bigger motors. Trey, as you were talking about your coal cow that you were selling in 1960s, 1,100 pound coal cow versus a 1,300 pound coal cow in today's market. So when we look at that aspect of the genetics in that, is it fair to say, and I mean, are we okay with the fact that these cattle are bigger, and is that a justified thing? How do you wrestle with that, knowing that we don't see 1,000, 1,100 pound cows really anymore?
1: Yeah, I do think it's a concern that you don't go too far with that. I mean, you can have larger cows that have high fertility and that will breed back. It is possible. It's a little more complicated than just focused on cow size. But you also have to think about, you know, what those animals, what it takes to maintain those cows and what that does to your stocking rate. And if you guys remember back from Ranching for Profit, so one of the messages that they would talk about is, how do you improve profitability? You increase gross margin, you reduce overheads, or you increase turnover, throughput through the system or other enterprises. You know, you can take that in different ways. But that, I'm going to tell you, stocking rate is really, really important to profitability. We have such a high level of fixed cost in our system, in our systems, some of us more than others, depending on the system you have, that being able to dilute those fixed costs is a big deal. And bigger cows consume more. I did some modeling a few years ago for a program that I spoke at, just based on NRC equations, okay? And so this was just models using some data from the USDA ARS and then the NRC modeling equations. And I just modeled a 1,300-pound cow with 20 pounds of milk production potential versus a 1,450-pound cow with 26 pounds of milk. So I tried to stay in the realm of normal, right? And there'd be those out there that say, boy, your 1,300-pound cow is already too big. Fair enough, but I'm just trying to be real here, the comparable to industry. You would expect of grazed forage in the northern plains with the diet quality we have to be 960 pounds of additional dry matter to support that higher biological type cow, 960 pounds of annual forage. And if you figure that's grazed forage and you think about maybe a 50% utilization rate, like with, you know, trampling and we're going to leave some back, that's about a ton of feed per cow of grazed forage additional for that larger cow. So I think that has to be taken into consideration as well.
2: Yeah. John, your thoughts?
0: This whole nexus of genetics and management is really the key. I recently was up at the padlock and looked at Trey's cows, and I was really super impressed. First of all, the productivity of the cows. But Trey has got some terrific, productive cows on very extensive, big Western range environments. And what it really said to me is these productive cows are capable of really being used in areas that you wouldn't necessarily think they would excel in. But the key thing is they have a system and management that knows about those key points in that cow's life, about when she needs to get a little extra help here or there. And so I think there is a faction out in the industry that thinks that we ought to have zero input cows. And I would reject that idea. I think that we can have productive cows as long as we have those cows and have a management system and management judgment that can make decisions when we're getting a little short on feed or maybe getting some times where we need to have some intervention. So I would challenge our listeners to not be afraid of production and higher performance as long as there is the management to intervene perhaps at key points. And that takes education of your employees and building that system that really understands the biology of the cow, the nutrition available in the grasses. And then you're optimizing, you're getting the high performance, the high level of production from the cow and getting that cow rebred, even if you're operating like the padlock on big, extensive Western range conditions.
1: Yeah, there's really three things that we have under our control. One is the biological type of cow we put out there. We've talked about that. Two is the lactation curve. When does lactation turn on and when do you turn it off? I.e., when do you calve and when do you wean? And the third is when do you intervene with supplemental feed to fill in the gaps? And you have to be able to discern where those gaps are to try to optimize that system. For instance, if you understand, we calve in May in the Northern Rockies. We've got a pretty good match of forage production. Let's just take TDN, for instance, energy. We've got a pretty good match in the early summer with a calving cow that calves in May to what's being produced. That's a high point in our forage production. That matches up really well. But what about when we turn bulls out in late July, early August? These cool season plants are declining in quality. We have a negative match there. Their requirement, because the lactation curve is still in play, right? You have a negative energy balance. But there's ways of management to overcome that. One is supplemental feed, but the other is grazing management. If you're rotationally grazing and turning cattle onto fresh feed and allowing them to select plants that are higher quality during critical times like bull turnout, you can influence the nutrition. It just goes to show how interrelated all aspects of management are, and genetics is just one component of the things that we manage in our system.
2: Yeah.
0: Just real quick, we were used to have a kind of a half Simmental, half Angus cow, and calved them in March and had to feed them when they're calving, and then we're breeding in June. Always had just spectacular, but acceptable fertility rates, and really didn't worry about our fertility. We moved our calving season and we started calving in May. And as Trey mentioned, we're turning out then on warm season grasses, turning out our bulls on the middle or latter part of July. And I got a lesson about fertility, and I thought I had this cow, this new lower input cow. We didn't have to have any inputs. And I had to go back and get remedial lessons in fertility and in nutrition. And again, dealing with Don Adams, he's kind of came up with a system where we have now have very high levels of fertility. But there was just an arrogance on my part of thinking, oh, we can have this low input or no input kind of cow that always gets bred back. But when she's trying to get bred back on warm season grasses that are headed south, I had to eat some humble pie and learn that we still need to have an understanding of the underlying nutrition and underlying biological needs of that cow in order to keep the high level of fertility out there.
2: Yeah. All right, guys, let's take another break. We're still not done. I've got a couple more questions that I want to talk on genetics, because we have not really went down the subject of talking a little bit about heterosis when we're having this discussion of genetics versus management. So I want to talk a little bit about that when we come back. And then at the very end, kind of throw out there too, as far as does today's market and our industry, where we're at physically with the prices as well as the cattle herd size, does it change anything in your equation as you kind of think through this? So those are questions we'll answer when we come back. All right.
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2: All right, guys, before we jump to where does the market play, or does it have any change to looking at our equation of building this commercial cow for our operations, but let's finish out our conversation on genetics versus management. And we talked both really in the last segment. But the question I would have just to get started, and I want you to kind of quickly answer this one because I want to make sure we leave time to talk about some heterosis aspects to this too. But what should producers invest first in, genetics or management? And John, I'll have you start that.
0: I think management, obviously. I always used to think that you could have almost any kind of cow in a lot of environments, and with the right kind of management, make her profitable. So I think that it really starts with management. And one thing we've really focused on our operation is investing in educating our employees So they understand that forage curve, the forage quality, and how that changes over time, and having everybody understand body condition score and being sensitive to the times that we need to be intervening or changing our grazing practices in order to maintain that body condition score. So I think education of our employees and then our people out on the ground closest to the cows, being able to make those management decisions based on that education that they've received, is absolutely critical. And especially as we get more and more performance and production out of the cows, it's like driving a race car. You can go a lot faster, but when you have a wreck, it's a lot more dangerous. So anything you can do to make sure that if you're going to have a higher performing kind of cow, make sure that you also have the management that goes with it that can avoid those wrecks if you're going at high speeds.
2: Yeah. Trey, same question to you. Where should producers invest first, genetics or management?
1: I think you've got to have the right management system in place, and you have to understand that system, the cause and effect relationships, and understand that those are separated in time and space. And a quick example, we had a few years ago, we had a unit where we had some young cows that did not breed up very well and wanted to kind of get back to the people thing with John, really put some pressure on the manager that was in charge of those cows. But what did you do wrong? What did we do wrong from a management standpoint that created this poorer breed back in these young cows? And then I got to thinking about that from a systems perspective. We had had a really hard winter a few years back, really, really brutal. Those young cows were in utero that winter that was so hard on our cattle. And I think we were slow to react to that winter because it wasn't like it just slammed you at the front. It just kind of came in subtle waves. And you kind of realize all of a sudden, oh my God, we're having a really tough winter. These cows are struggling a little bit. We didn't react soon enough for management. And I think it affected the lifetime and productivity, at least the next few years of productivity of those calves that were in utero. So you got to be able to think about those things from a systems perspective. You got to understand your management, understand implications. But I think simultaneously be investing in the right genetics so you don't get something that creeps up on you real slowly and subtly like that winter did for us. And you realize, oh my gosh, I've got some cows that don't fit my system anymore. And so I see a combination of both.
2: Yeah. Well, let's jump into the genetics discussion. And Trey, I'll have you start this out. We'll kind of move through these quickly here, but kind of give your thoughts a little bit, because I know both of your operations in the fact that there's a lot of crossbreeding, a lot of heterosis figured into the genetic side of things. So we've already identified that management is a key part of this. But let's move now to the genetic side and talk about what's important in that process as well. One of the overwhelming things I also hear both you guys saying just in general is balance, moderation, not maximizing, but optimizing. So play all of that in and now let's go down the genetics road.
0: Well, a couple things along those lines. One thing we did when we developed our composite, we tried to think about different suite of traits that that cow has that increases the probability that she raises a calf every year. So we want to do that, and we thought a little bit about what are the costs, what are the big costs in raising a cow? And probably number two, feed is probably number one. Number two would be labor. Let's think about what is it about that cow that we can reduce the labor inputs that go into that cow. So two in particular that we tried to focus on in doing that is we wanted to make sure that there was never an issue of three points. One, we want to make sure there's never a calving issue, that if we got to get that cow in or heifer in to help her give birth, that is a huge labor input going into that cow herd. So we wanted them to calve easily. So that's been a real important genetic focus for us. And there's a cost to that too, because we're probably getting lower growth kind of cattle out of our system than we could, because we don't tolerate a lot of calving difficulty. The second one is we want to make sure that they have near perfect udders, that we never have to have any kind of help for that calf to nurse and has an easy way of getting a colostrum and then milk throughout the year. And of course, that helps with your longevity of making sure that you have sound teats and udders. So we basically never keep any bulls if we had to have any kind of assistance with that cow in her birth. We take udder and teat scores, and we only save bulls out of the very, very best cows that have nearly perfect udders. And both of those things have really, over the years, we've seen major improvements on, about just having very, very low level of calving ease, calving difficulty. I think over 1,000, or right out of 1,000 heifers, you know, I think we had about 2% assist rates. And most of that was some kind of malpresentation of the calf. And I know that we've made great strides in our udder qualities as we put lots of pressure on those things. So again, that's just in real dollar effects in lowering the labor of that cow herd if we don't have to intervene. And of course, really putting a lot of focus on disposition and mothering ability and just eliminating any kind of high-headed or poor disposition cows and really making sure that we are saving bulls out of those very best cows that are showing great mothering instincts and really know how to raise that calf till weaning.
2: Mm-hmm. Yeah. Trey, same question to you.
1: Yeah, I think the one thing that we think about a lot is just kind of start at the front and just the initial genetic selection. And I like to use a weighted index of the traits, the suite of traits that are important to you. And those things like making sure we've got enough calving ease that we don't have to assist, milk production, mature size, growth, and carcass, and that we can weight those appropriately in our system where we are selecting our own replacements and building our own bulls. But it starts with kind of getting that right set of information from genomically enhanced EPDs, getting the right genetics into the system, and then utilizing also heterosis. I mentioned that earlier, keeping heterosis in the animals. And the way we've done that in our system, it's not the only way to do it. It may not be always the best way to do it, but that is to use crossbred bulls. And we have a multiplier herd that was put together. We try to keep what we feel like are productive cows with good udders and so on, that we're putting new genetics on that multiplier herd annually and then selecting the bulls out of those and basically keeping that bull cost in check, but keeping heterosis out. And we can do that by using these crossbred bulls without having to have different breeding groups to keep heterosis up, if that makes sense. Mm-hmm. I don't have to have a predominantly Angus cow bred to a Simmental and vice versa. So what that allows me to do as a manager during the summer is focus on grazing management and stocking rate in the different areas of our ranch rather than say, well, I can't change the size of this herd because they're getting bred to semi bulls or whatever. So that's part of it. And then on the heifer side, like we'll go through and one of the things you make a mistake, so I'm just going to go get my biggest heifers. Well, we're making sure we're selecting heifers that calved early in that calving season. So we do pick on those that calved toward the tail end, which can be some of the smaller ones. But we're also looking at phenotype and some of those big frame heifers and saying, well, she'll make a good feeder heifer. And so we would kind of select our heifers out of the middle of the road and then try to develop them in such a way that we put a little pressure on them to get bred that first time early and do it with not a lot of inputs. If your heifer development costs are low enough, selling an open heifer or feeding an open heifer off of grass that you put on feed in the fall that hits Q1 the next year as a fat, those could be really profitable animals to sell and or feed to slaughter. I don't get too hung up on pregnancy rates of first calf heifers, but boy, once you got her bred and you've got her in the system, then we want to keep her bred. It's that 2 and 3 year old. So put it this way. I know I'm getting off the genetics, Justin, sorry,
2: no,
1: and the management. Maybe you see where my heart is, but if we can save a little money in the heifer development process, I may put some of that back into management of the 2 year old cow. Just because that's kind of a strategic input point. So that's how I'm kind of combining the selection and the management together to try to create this cow. And have we arrived? No, we're still getting better. We're trying to get better, working on it. But that's been our approach to that.
2: Yeah. All right, guys, just a couple more questions, and I'm going to have you both answer these. This next one's just real quick here, because I don't know that what we've heard would change based upon where the market's at. But I just want you guys to both weigh in. And John, I'll start with you. But does where the market's at today, where the cattle numbers are, numbers in our U.S. cattle herd overall, does any of that come into play into our discussion here today?
0: Yeah. One thing that I think that we ought to keep in mind is that I mentioned there are some people out there that think that we have low input or no input cattle. Mm-hmm. And, you know, I know that you could have a Corriente cross cow and make her a pretty high performance on a fertility basis on almost any kind of environment. But I think it's a wonderful thing. We have a huge quality revolution that has really gone on in the last 10 or 15 years within our industry, where there is more and more focus on our end product. And that has paid great dividends with the prices we're able to receive and the prices consumers are willing to pay for our product. And I think that one thing that is fortunate is that if we are kind of a student of some of these research that's out there and understanding of being sensitive to different biological types, I think that we can have really good productive cattle that produces a totally acceptable product that is really welcomed by the marketplace. So in our quest to be low input, don't forget about, as we've reduced our numbers and we have all of this demand out here for feeder cattle and fed cattle, as we build back, let's remember we've got to have a product that is very acceptable to the feeding industry, to the packing industry. So I would just highlight that.
2: Yeah. Trey, same question to you.
1: Yeah, I think it is also really cool where we've gone from a quality standpoint in our industry. And we need to stay down that path. That's what our consumers are telling us. But we've got to be really careful that we don't fall into the trap of forgetting about the base cow herd. And there could be a point where producers might have to think, do I want a terminal herd? And if you do, if you want some of those super high-powered genetics that really ignore the maternal side, you may want to look at buying cows from someone like John that's producing a good maternal cow. You've got to do your cost calculations in that and how that affects depreciation and so on. But you got to be really careful that you put these things in balance. And I think where the industry is going is generally positive, except we don't want to become pork and poultry, you know. We've still got to have this cow that can breed out here and be fertile in these kind of conditions. So here's like what I see when people get into these discussions. You almost see people that get religious about it, about the breed of cattle or the zero input or whatever. We got to look at this as a business. And how do we make money? We keep our costs down. We have good productivity and we have good revenue. So we've got to have a cow that is not too expensive to run, that produces a lot of calves, and that we can sell that product better than average. And so that's the way, when I think about this whole discussion, I want to look at it from that business lens and not just a production, a genetics lens.
2: Yeah. Well, guys, I thank you for taking the time to do this. A very practical conversation, and I appreciate the years of experience that's come into these answers to that. I think it's going to be very helpful for a lot of folks that listen. So Trey, good to have you with us again.
1: Oh, it's been my pleasure. What a fun discussion.
2: John, also good to talk to you. I appreciate your take and the years of experience that you bring to this conversation as well.
0: Appreciate it, partner.
2: You bet. John Maddox, Maddox Cattle Company out of Imperial, Nebraska, and Trey Patterson, the Padlock Ranch out of Ranchester, Wyoming, joining us here today on the Working Ranch Radio Show. Stay with us. Coming up next, we'll take a look at our long-range weather.
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2: 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Well, joining us now with our long-range weather is meteorologist Don Day. And Don, as we've wrapped up the month of August and now moving into what I would kind of consider more of a fall time of the year, we are going to see some weather that does reflect that. It's been awful hot and dry this past summer. And as we look ahead, you say things are lining up to see some changes.
10: Yeah, we are looking at a lot happening. You know, a lot of times we look at the month of September, at least I do, is kind of a month where it's a lot of summer and there's a little bit of fall in it, and you can sometimes have some, you know, really nice weather conditions. But we see this September has got a lot more going for it in terms of what may transpire weather-wise, not only in different parts of the country, but really all of North America. And the reasons are a couple reasons. Number one is that we have had a very cold winter in the summer, rather, in the high Arctic. Now, this is where nobody lives. This is kind of out of sight and out of mind for a lot of people, but it's been the coldest 80 degrees north latitude to the North Pole that it's been since they've started to keep records up there, which goes back to 1958. Why is that important? Well, the cold in the northern latitudes is off to an early start, which means it's going to have some impact with September. Also, this is the month coming up here, the next 2 or 3 months is when El Nino starts to manifest itself. I've had a lot of people comment and say, well, we haven't really had any of this El Nino they've been talking about. Well, there's good reason for it, is that El Nino for North America is a cool weather phenomenon. It comes on in the fall and sometimes can last till spring. And certainly that's what it looks like it's going to be happening. But September's the month when I think we're going to start to see what's going on in the Pacific with El Nino starting to have some impacts.
2: Yeah, well, you'd kind of answered the next question I was going to ask, and that is people have been kind of a little impatient saying, well, El Nino really haven't seen much in the summertime, and you've been very adamant to say that we don't really see any effects of an El Nino, and in this case, a super El Nino, until the fall and winter months.
10: That's right, because what drives a lot of the El Nino impacts is the contrast between the higher latitudes and the lower latitudes. So you've got to start cooling things off up north and create that difference in temperature north to south to generate the big El Nino impacts. And that's why, with the Arctic being off to a colder start and still very warm in the lower latitudes near the equator, that's why I think September and October is when we're going to start to see the impacts. And what one of those impacts is likely going to be in September is that we're going to see moisture from the eastern Pacific in the form of just a lot of moisture, but also the remnants of tropical storms and hurricanes in the Pacific have a chance to get pushed into parts of North America from Mexico to the desert Southwest and maybe even into parts of the Rockies. And September in some of those locations could end up a lot cooler than wetter than average, which would be a flipping of the script, so to speak, from what we saw over the summer.
2: Yeah, for sure. All right. Well, Don, appreciate the update. And next week, we are planning to do a little longer term outlook. We'll have you on for a couple more segments. Looking forward to that as we explore what you anticipate fall and winter months to look like ahead of us. So we'll do that next week. All right.
10: I'll be ready for you.
2: Sounds good. And again, that was meteorologist Don Day with a look at our long-range weather. If you want to tune in to his daily video podcast and see what he's talking about each and every morning, you can find the link to his YouTube channel by going to dayweather.com. Today's long-range weather brought to you by Long Range Cattle Dewormer with Epranemectin. To find out more, go to their website at longrangedewormer.com. We'll be back and put a wrap on this week's show after this.
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13: Learning in space. I'm Chris DeMeo, Fox News. President Trump announcing plans to establish a first-of-its-kind U.S. Space Academy. Fox's Jared Halpern has more.
14: Like West Point and the Naval, Air Force, and Coast Guard Academies, President Trump says the U.S. Space Academy will educate a new generation of service members.
15: It will serve both the United States Space Force as well as NASA and the civilian spaceflight industry, and it will attract, train, and graduate the very best of our nation.
14: The president signed an executive order to establish a new academy during a visit to the Johnson Space Center in Houston. A location for the new service academy has not been determined. The military has not established a new service academy since the Air Force Academy in 1954. In Washington, Jared Halpern, Fox News.
13: A setback for federal prosecutors in a long-delayed 9/11 case. A military judge has thrown out key confessions from Khalid Sheikh Mohammed, the self-proclaimed mastermind of the attacks. That's according to the New York Post.
16: Ruling his 2007 statements to investigators were not given voluntarily. It comes days after his trial was set for June 2028, nearly 27 years after the attacks that killed almost 3,000 people. Prosecutors say they're reviewing whether to appeal, a move that could delay the case even further, as families of the victims fear Mohammed could die behind bars at the military's Guantanamo Bay prison.
13: That's Fox's Tom Rigotti. Khalid Sheikh Mohammed was arrested in Pakistan in 2003 and has been held at Guantanamo Bay ever since. President Trump says the U.S. has entered a deal with Venezuela to take control of 65 billion barrels of oil reserves. The president calling it the biggest oil deal in world history. The president, in a social media post on Friday, says that the agreement was negotiated by Secretary of State Rubio, War Secretary Hegseth, and Venezuela's acting president. 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
13: Hundreds are dead as efforts continue to rescue Nepal flood survivors.
20: A race against time to find survivors, with the death toll rising following the flooding disaster on the Nepal-China border. More than six.

0: 600 people are confirmed dead. Another 2,500 people remain missing, among them 90 Americans. Rescue crews are still pulling out survivors caked in mud. The U.S. State Department says so far five Americans have been brought to safety.
1: That's Fox's Jackie Banez reporting. Jury deliberations in Lindsay Clancy's Massachusetts murder trial will continue on Monday.
2: On Friday, a judge dismissing the jury of nine women and three men until Monday morning. Jurors began deliberating Thursday and will determine whether Lindsay Clancy is guilty of three counts of first-degree murder. The 36-year-old former labor nurse admits to strangling her three young children, ages 5, 3, and 8 months, in 2023, before throwing herself from a second-floor window in a suicide attempt. But she's pleaded not guilty to the charges. Her attorney argues she shouldn't be held criminally responsible because she was experiencing postpartum psychosis and was over-medicated. The prosecution alleges the killings were planned, that Clancy strategically waited until her ex-husband left their home, and that she was fully aware of her actions. Kristen Goodwin, Fox News.
1: Clancy faces life in prison if convicted of first-degree murder. Jurors do have the option to consider lesser charges. Treasury Secretary Scott Bessent says the U.S. has guided 130 million barrels of oil through the Strait of Hormuz over the past 2 weeks. Louisiana Senator John Kennedy asked about it as he appeared on Fox's The Will Cain Show.
3: I think it is good, and I think we should continue doing what we've been doing, the sanctions, the blockade, for a while.
1: Now, Iran and Oman reportedly created a plan to reclaim the Strait of Hormuz. I'm Chris DeMeo. This is Fox News.
4: The 880 Weather Watch calls for scattered showers and storms overnight. Could see a few stronger storms, too. Otherwise, a low around 72 with increasing clouds, and it will be windy. Gusty winds forecast continue for Saturday with isolated showers and storms. Temperatures heat up to 97 and mostly sunny. Scattered showers and storms expected into Saturday night with partly cloudy skies. Temperatures hang on to the upper 60s. Then into the day on Sunday, dry conditions with mostly sunny skies, a high in the mid-90s. Scattered showers and storms are back for Sunday night. Could see a few strong to severe storms, too, with increasing clouds and a low around 68. We'll still see scattered activities as we head toward Monday, a mix of sun and clouds throughout the day and not quite as warm, a high in the upper 80s. Areas of showers and storms Monday night, a low of 65. From the 880 Weather Center, I'm meteorologist Regina Kuhl. For more, check KRVN.com. Right now, it's 75 degrees.
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6: 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Stephen Ambrose was one of America's leading historians. Stephen Ambrose passed in 2002, but his storytelling accounts can now be heard here at Our American Stories, thanks to those who run his estate. Ambrose wrote the definitive biography of Dwight Eisenhower. Ike was born in 1890 in a rented shack near the railroad tracks in Denison, Texas. He was raised in a family of Mennonites, fundamentalists in their Christian faith who were also pacifists. Here's Stephen Ambrose with the story of Dwight D. Eisenhower.
7: Dwight David Eisenhower was a great and a good man. These two qualities don't always, or even often, go together. But they did with him. Obviously, that is an assertion that needs proof. Let me begin with some definitions. In 1954, President Eisenhower wrote his childhood friend, Sweet Hazlett, on the subject of greatness. He thought greatness depended either on achieving preeminence in some broad field of human thought or endeavor, or on assuming some position of great responsibility, and then so discharging his duties as to have left a marked and favorable imprint upon the future. The qualities of goodness in a man, I believe, include a broad sympathy for the human condition. That is, an awareness of human weaknesses and shortcomings, and a willingness to be forgiving of them, a sense of responsibility toward others, a genuine modesty combined with justified self-confidence, a sense of humor, and most of all, a love of life and of people. That last is the key. Eisenhower loved life and he loved people. To me, that's the heart of his character. From it flowed all the rest. In the fall of 1912, third-class cadet Dwight Eisenhower, 22 years old, was walking down a hallway at West Point when a plebe running full tilt on some fool errand for an upperclassman ran into him, knocked him over. Reacting with what he called a bellow of astonishment and mock indignation, Eisenhower scornfully demanded, "Mr. Dumgard," a generic term for a plebe, "what was your PCS, previous condition of servitude? What did you do before you became a cadet?" And then Eisenhower added sarcastically, "You look like a barber." "I was a barber, sir." It was Eisenhower's turn to go red with embarrassment. Without a word, he returned to his room, where he told his roommate, "I'm never going to haze another plebe as long as I'm at this place. As a matter of fact, they'll have to run over and knock me out of the company street before I'll make any attempt again. I've just done something that was stupid and unforgivable. I managed to make a man ashamed of what he did to earn a living." He never hazed again. And as an adult, he never shamed a man. Respect for others, honesty in his dealings, love of life, these were some of the basic parts of his character. From whence did they come? Nurture and nature played their respective roles in shaping Dwight Eisenhower. Physically, he inherited a strong, tough, big, athletic body and extremely good looks, with a quite fabulous grin, along with keen intelligence. He also inherited a strong competitive streak from his parents, plus a bad temper, along with unquestioning love, stern discipline, ambition, and religion. They made him study, as parents did, read the Bible aloud, do chores, hold jobs as soon as he was old enough. They instilled in him a series of controls over his emotions, his temper most of all. They gave him a solid Victorian outlook on the relations between the sexes and on proper conduct. All his life he would blush if he slipped and said a hell or a damn in front of a lady. Thus he grew up in a strong Christian atmosphere, not a sectarian atmosphere. He said once as president that this country has to be founded on a strong religious faith, and I don't care what it is. What he meant was he didn't care if it was Baptist or Methodist or Presbyterian or River Brethren. He once defined an atheist as someone who could watch Southern Methodists play Notre Dame and not care who won. As president, he began attending church regularly because he felt it was important to set an example. It wasn't something that he had done earlier in his life. But the religion was always very deeply there. He began his first inaugural address with a prayer. And it went over so well, he decided to begin all of his cabinet meetings with prayers. About a year after he'd been in office, he was a half hour into a cabinet meeting when he slapped himself on the head and said, "God damn it, we forgot the prayer." From his parents, and from his experiences in Abilene, which is, after all, almost exactly in the heart of America, the lower 48, he absorbed such values as honesty and fair play in all dealings into the very marrow of his bones. He abhorred the idea of cheating or lying, and he never did either. He also absorbed a fervent attachment to democracy that amounted to a religious faith. This grew naturally in the soil of that little town out there on the Kansas prairie.
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6: And we continue with Our American Stories, and with the story of Dwight D. Eisenhower, told by the person who wrote the best book on Ike. And we're talking about Stephen Ambrose. Let's return to Ambrose with more of this remarkable story.
7: At West Point, and in his first 25 years in the Army, Eisenhower satisfied few of his ambitions. He didn't get to war in the first war, the Great War, and he was still a lieutenant colonel when the Second World War began and about to be forcibly retired. But he had learned his profession, and he had demonstrated another characteristic trait, patience. And it was rewarded. After Pearl Harbor, his star rose. And soon he was in Washington making war plans for Chief of Staff George Marshall, and then on to London to take command of the American forces in the European theater of operations. This threw him into the middle of the great decision-making process of the Allies at the very highest level. In London, dealing daily with Prime Minister Winston Churchill, he proved to be an outstanding diplomat and politician, not only with Churchill, but with de Gaulle and other French leaders as well. He was successful because he was true to his character. The situation in North Africa following the invasion in the fall of 1942 was exceedingly complicated, with a lot of false promises coming from the British, the Americans, to the various French factions, but not from Eisenhower. "I know only one method of operation," he wrote in his diary, "to be as honest with others as I am with myself." When President Franklin Roosevelt pressured him to get tough with the local French, Eisenhower refused, explaining, "My whole strength in dealing with the French has been based upon my refusal to quibble.

0: or to stoop to any kind of subterfuge or double dealing. The French responded to this. De Gaulle told him, as long as you say that, I believe it. He was equally successful with his sometimes difficult British subordinates and his sometimes egotistical American subordinates. And he'd only mention the names of Montgomery and Patton. You know what I'm talking about. They might not agree with his decisions, but they gave him their trust. Indeed, whenever his wartime associates described Eisenhower, whether they were superiors or subordinates, there was one word that almost every one of them used. It was trust. General Montgomery didn't think much of Eisenhower as a soldier, but he appreciated other qualities. His real strength lies in his human qualities, Montgomery said. He has the power of drawing the hearts of men towards him as the magnet attracts the bit of metal. He merely has to smile at you, and you trust him at once. Scrupulous honesty was an integral part of Eisenhower's character and a learned experience. He saw and experienced the payoff for this trust. He knew that telling the truth was the only way to deal effectively with his problems. He also developed a technique to deliver his message. "I refuse," he wrote, "I refuse to put anything in diplomatic or suave terminology and carefully cultivate the manner and reputation of complete bluntness and honesty. Just a man too simple-minded to indulge in circumlocution." Thus did the Kansas farm boy approach Charles de Gaulle and Winston Churchill and Franklin Roosevelt and so many others, and it always worked. He was the general who hated war. Some, like Patton, gloried in it, but Eisenhower could not. He signed every letter of condolence coming out of Europe for 3 years. A very sobering experience. He was the one who ordered the bombing and shelling of German cities. He hated doing that, too. Hated having to destroy when he wanted to build. But he did his duty with all his skill and energy. In 1943, his older brother Arthur sent him a newspaper clipping that stressed his mother's pacifism and the irony of her son being a general. Eisenhower wrote back to say of the pacifist, "I doubt whether any of them detest war as I do. They probably have not seen bodies rotting on the ground or smelled the stench of decaying human flesh. Probably they have not visited a field hospital crowded with the desperately wounded. What separates me from the pacifist is that I hate the Nazis more than I hate war." He told Mamie in a wartime letter, "I think that all these trials and tribulations must come upon the world because of some great wickedness. Yet one would feel that man's mere intelligence, to say nothing of his spiritual perceptions, would find some way of eliminating war." The contrast between Eisenhower and those generals who gloried in war could not have been greater. He had a very keen sense of family, of the way in which each casualty meant a grieving family back home. In 1963, when he was filming with Walter Cronkite a television special entitled D-Day Plus 20 Years, Cronkite, sitting on that stone wall that looks onto that magnificent cemetery at Omaha, Cronkite asked him what he thought about when he returned to Normandy. In reply, he spoke not of the things that other generals would have brought up. He didn't speak about the tanks or the guns or the planes or the ships or the personalities of the commanders or their opponents or how he fooled the Germans or of the victory. Instead, he spoke of the families of the men buried in the American cemetery. He said he could never come to this spot without thinking of how blessed he and Mamie were to have grandchildren and how much it saddened him to think of all the couples in America who had never had that blessing because their only son was buried here. So far, he looks like a saint. But he was a healthy, vigorous man in his early 50s during the war. And men at war are notoriously receptive to female charm when they are far from home and close to danger. For many people, the test of character is the marriage vow. In other words, what about Kay Summersby? Kay was Ike's personal secretary and sometime driver. She was young enough to be his daughter, very attractive, with a bubbly personality that Churchill and almost everyone else found charming. She had lost her fiancé in North Africa and had fallen in love with her boss. For his part, how could he help but be responsive? He liked her enormously, probably had a crush on her. They were always together, but almost never alone. Decades later, in a book published after her death, Kay claimed that they had fallen in love and that both had realized it in January 1944 when he returned to England from a short visit to Washington. They had their only evening together alone. There was a fireplace. They sat on the floor. His kisses absolutely unraveled me, Kay wrote. According to her account, it was a passionate but unconsummated experience, because after they took off each other's clothes, Eisenhower was flaccid. This may have been because, as one aide put it in a grand understatement, he had a lot on his mind. More likely, it seems to me, his stern sense of morality, character, and honesty overrode his passion. He was incapable of cheating on his wife. Or it may be that the incident never happened, that it was merely an old woman's fantasy. No one will ever know. What is important to note is that not even Kay ever claimed that they had a genuine love affair. Nor is it true that Eisenhower asked President Harry Truman for permission to divorce his wife in order to marry Kay. Which was always a ridiculous story to begin with, because he was a five-star general. They don't ask anybody's permission to do anything. What he did ask Truman for was permission to have Mamie join him in occupied Germany. Throughout the war, when Kay was with him always, his love for Mamie was constant. His sustaining force was the thought that when the war was over, he and Mamie could live together again. He loved Mamie for half a century. Except when he was off at war, they slept in the same bed for 50 years.
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11: 880 Weather Watch calls for scattered showers and storms overnight. Could see a few stronger storms too. Otherwise, a low around 72 with increasing clouds, and it will be windy. Gusty winds forecast continue for Saturday with isolated showers and storms. Temperatures heat up to 97 and mostly sunny. Scattered showers and storms expected into Saturday night with partly cloudy skies. Temperatures hang on to the upper 60s. Then into the day on Sunday, drying conditions with mostly sunny skies, a high in the mid-90s. Scattered showers and storms are back for Sunday night. Could see a few strong to severe storms, too, with increasing clouds and a low around 68. We'll still see scattered activities as we head toward Monday, a mix of sun and clouds throughout the day and not quite as warm, a high in the upper 80s. Areas of showers and storms Monday night, a low of 65. From the 880 Weather Center, I'm meteorologist Regina Kuhl. For more, check KRVN.com. Right now, it's 73 degrees.
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13: Fox News, I'm Chris DeMeo. No verdict in the Lindsay Clancy murder trial. She's a Massachusetts mother who killed her three young children, then tried to commit suicide. Fox's Brian Yenis is in Plymouth.
14: The defense says Clancy's attempt to take her life is proof that she was suffering from postpartum psychosis, made worse by taking 13 different prescription medications. Prosecutors say Clancy was not over-medicated and argue her suicide attempt is proof of a motive.
13: The jury will continue its deliberations Monday. Clancy faces three counts of first-degree murder. President Trump went to Texas yesterday to help Senate candidate and Attorney General Ken Paxton campaign ahead of the midterm election.
15: In Houston, President Trump headlined an RNC fundraiser, reportedly charging $88,000 for photo ops and $10,000 to get in the door.
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1: And we continue with our American stories. And with the story of Dwight D. Eisenhower is told by Stephen Ambrose. Let's return to the story.
0: Loving Mamie did not necessarily preclude loving Kay. Or at least loving her under the special situation in which they lived from the summer of 1942 to the spring of 1945. He was lucky to have her around. And the Allies were lucky she was there. The best advice in attempting to pass any judgment on the Eisenhower-Summersby relationship was given by one of Eisenhower's staff officers to an office gossip back in 1943. Leave Kay and Ike alone. She's helping him win the war. In 1939, when it looked like he might be forcibly retired as a lieutenant colonel, his son John had asked him if he regretted having spent his career in the Army. Not at all, Eisenhower replied. He said he had found his life in the Army wonderfully interesting. It brought me into contact with men of ability, honor, and a sense of high dedication to their country. The real satisfaction for a man is to do the best he can. My ambition in the Army was to make everybody I worked for regretful when I was ordered to other duty. Leadership was another part of his character. He was born to lead. And he was trained to lead. He told John once that leadership was the one art that could be learned. But of course, only the born leader can say that. Eisenhower reinforced his natural talent. He studied the subject of leadership intensely. And he wrote some of his best analytical material on the subject. An important part of leadership for Eisenhower rested on certain matters of character. These included modesty and a genuine eagerness to share the applause. Thus, through the war, he never forgot how much he was dependent on others. Thus, through the war, when reporters came to him, he would say, go see Bradley, go see Patton, get your story there. They're the ones that are winning this war for us. Sharing the credit for a success and taking the personal blame for what went wrong was Eisenhower's leadership style. In all the announcements of D-Day, the operative words were the Allies, or we. In the announcement Eisenhower wrote by hand, to release to the press in the event of failure, the operative word was I, as in, it's all my fault. Always take your job seriously, never yourself, was one of his favorite lines. A corollary to that sentiment was his willingness to sacrifice himself for the good of the whole. In early 1944, Eisenhower wanted to put the Allied bombers to work on transportation targets in France in order to isolate Normandy. The bomber commander said no. They wanted to continue the strategic bombing campaign inside Germany. Eisenhower felt so strongly about the issue that he told the combined chiefs of staff that either they gave him his transportation targets, railroads and turntables and marshaling yards and bridges and the like, in France, or I'm simply going to have to go home. In other words, Eisenhower was not ready to commit his forces to the attack until he was certain that he had utilized every asset he had to the uttermost. If he couldn't use the assets as he saw fit, he would resign his commission. When he made the threat, he was holding the most coveted command in the history of warfare. He got his way, and the transportation plan was a big success. He later used the same threat in a knockdown dispute with Montgomery over strategy and command, and he again had his way. It was an integral part of him, this ability to know exactly when to use his personal asset, the power of his name, to make the ultimate threat. It showed a nice sense of balance about political factors and an accurate measurement of his own strength in a struggle over policy. He much preferred working with the team to having to act on his own. A stress on teamwork began when he was a child, showed again at West Point, and was reinforced by his experiences as a football coach on various Army bases in the 1920s. By 1952, the year Eisenhower entered into politics at age 62, his character is formed by heredity and experience was set in cement. It included, as I have said, the qualities of love, honesty, faithfulness, responsibility, modesty, generosity, duty, and leadership, along with a hatred of war. These were bedrock. Or were they? This paragon of virtue I am describing had lived in the shelter of the Army nearly all of his life. Character testing opportunities or temptations were almost unknown to him. It's easy to be virtuous when virtue is rewarded. And this will be a hard sell to many veterans in here, but it usually is in the Army. It's not so easy to be virtuous when virtue is ignored and partisanship is rewarded, as in politics. He grew up in the Army, and he swore like a sergeant, although the words he used were never sexual or had anything to do with anatomy. They were always Christ and damn and God and words like that. Once he was at a luncheon with some cabinet members during the 56 reelection campaign, and someone said something about somebody proposing something, and Eisenhower snorted, "These damned amateurs." He said, "You know, there's only, in all the world, there's only two places where amateurs think that they're better than the professionals. Military strategy and prostitution." Now, this was an all-male luncheon. And having said that, he blushed and confessed a bit shamefacedly, "That's the only off-color story I know." Where his character showed most decisively was on questions of war. and more specifically a first strike against the Soviet Union or in Asia. He was president during the worst decade of the Cold War. He was the only president to have a decisive lead over the Soviets in nuclear weapons. A lead so decisive that he could have ordered a preventative war which would have destroyed the Soviet Union as a military power, and they would have been unable to retaliate. Given the amounts of money the United States was spending in the arms race, and the fear it engendered, and the fact that the Soviets would soon be able to retaliate, and eventually might pull even in nuclear weaponry, the temptation to use the bomb while we still had the lead was tremendous. At the time of Dien Bien Phu in 1954, during the various crises over the Chinese offshore islands in the mid-50s, and regularly with regard to the Soviet Union, some of Eisenhower's principal advisors gave in to that temptation. These included his Joint Chiefs of Staff, his Vice President, his Secretary of State, members of his National Security Council, and many pundits. Told on May 1, 1954, that the National Security Council was preparing a paper calling for the use of atomic bombs to save the French at Dien Bien Phu, Eisenhower responded, "I certainly do not think that the atom bomb can be used by the United States unilaterally." He then went on to get to the heart of the matter. "You boys must be crazy. We can't use those awful things against Asians for the second time in less than 10 years. My God."
1: And you're listening to Stephen Ambrose recounting many of the stories he told in his definitive biography of Dwight D. Eisenhower. And I love a few of the things he said about Ike's leadership style, and this the most important: sharing the credit for success and taking the blame for what went wrong was his leadership style. And this quote perhaps best states his character: always take your job seriously, not yourself. When we come back, more of this remarkable story with one of the great storytellers in American history, telling the story of one of the great military leaders in American history, Ambrose on Eisenhower, here on Our American Stories.
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1: And we continue here with Our American Stories, and the story of Dwight D. Eisenhower is told by Stephen Ambrose. Let's return to the story.
0: It was characteristic of him always to ask what happens next. If we do such and so, what are the likely consequences? Suppose we do pull it off, then what? And what do the other players do? It was an attempt to look into the future, and it stood him in good stead as president. After Dien Bien Phu fell, the Joint Chiefs recommended a preventative attack against the Soviet Union. Eisenhower asked them to think about what they were proposing. I want you to carry this question home with you. Gain such a victory, and what are you going to do with it? Here would be a great area from the Elbe River all the way to Vladivostok, just torn up and destroyed without government, without its communications, just an area of starvation and disaster. I ask you, what would the civilized world do about it? I repeat, there is no victory except in your imagination. Another quality was patience. Make no mistakes in a hurry was a favorite axiom of his. When advisors urged him to destroy the Soviet Union while he could still get away with it, he told them to be patient. That in the end, the Soviet system would implode because it was rotten at its core. That this would take a long time, maybe as long as 50 years. But they would have to educate their own people in order to stay up with modern technology. And when they did, they would sow the seeds of their own undoing. He was a good steward. In his farewell address, he pointed out, we, you and I, our government, must avoid plundering for our own ease and convenience the precious resources of tomorrow. We cannot mortgage the material assets of our grandchildren without risking the loss also of their political and spiritual heritage. And then he uttered what, of all his lines, is my all-time favorite. He said, we want democracy to survive for all ages to come. That faith in democracy was total, even after 5 years of dealing with Congress. In 1957, he told Swede, each congressman thinks of himself as intensely patriotic. But it does not take the average member long to conclude that his first duty to his country is to get himself reelected. This leads to a capacity for rationalization that is beyond belief. It was characteristic of him to seek compromise. Extremes to the right and to the left of any political dispute are always wrong, he liked to say. The Democrats controlled Congress for 6 of his 8 years in office. He got on with them smoothly. A brief assessment of his accomplishments as president reveals something more of the man and his character. First and foremost, he presided over 8 years of prosperity, marred only by 2 minor recessions. By later standards, it was a period of nearly full employment. The average unemployment rate in the 50s was 4%. And no inflation. The average inflation rate in the 1950s was 1.5% a year, about which he worried awfully. There was a 4% rise in real wages each year for blue-collar workers. Indeed, by almost every standard, GNP, personal income and savings, home buying, auto purchases, capital investment, highway construction, and so forth, it was the best decade of the century. Surely Eisenhower's fiscal policies, his refusal to cut taxes or increase defense spending, his insistence on a balanced budget played some role in creating this happy situation. His special triumphs came in the field of foreign affairs and were directly related to his character. By making peace in Korea 5 months after taking office and avoiding war thereafter, and by holding down the cost of the arms race, he achieved greatness. No one knows how much money he saved the United States. No one knows how many lives he saved by ending the war in Korea and refusing to enter any others, despite a half dozen and more virtually unanimous recommendations to do so. Dien Bien Phu, Kamoi Matsu, many others. But he made peace and he kept the peace. Whether any other man could have led the country through that decade without going to war cannot be known. What we do know is that Eisenhower did it. Eisenhower seldom boasted, but he did on this one. The United States never lost a soldier or a foot of ground in my administration, he said. We kept the peace. People ask how it happened. By God, it didn't just happen, I'll tell you that. His magnetic appeal to millions of his fellow citizens seemed to come about as a natural and effortless result of his sunny disposition. But he worked at his apparent artlessness. That big grin and bouncy step often masked depression, doubt, or utter weariness. He believed it was the critical duty of a leader to always exude optimism. He made it a habit to save all of his doubts for his pillow. For 40 years, he chain-smoked cigarettes, 4 packs a day. At age 58, he quit cold turkey, and he never again touched tobacco. Clearly, he was a man of tremendous willpower. Although at the Paris summit, the abortive Paris summit in May of 1960, when Khrushchev was going on and on about Francis Gary Powers and U2 and demanding an apology and pounding the table and so on, Eisenhower scribbled on the back of his memo pad, God, I wish I had a cigarette. He used that tremendous willpower to conquer his own most negative characteristic, an awful temper. When he got mad, it just everybody knew immediately. His face just lit up, beet red, and the tension in his body was a palpable thing that could be felt all through the room. His aides lived in terror of those moments of outbreak of his temper. Now, anger that is contrived, that is put on for show and a purpose, an actor's anger, can be an effective tool of leadership. It was one Eisenhower often used. But genuine anger, deep, blind anger is the enemy of leadership. Eisenhower often felt it with Montgomery, with McCarthy, with others, but he never acted on it. One way he controlled his anger was to do his best to follow his own rule, never question another man's motives. His wisdom, yes, but not his motives. He also tried to always assume the best about others until shown otherwise. He could do so consistently, even in a world full of high-powered men whose motives were often self-serving or base, because of this most outstanding personal characteristic of his love for life and for people. No one ever caught this better than Richard Nixon, who observed on the day Eisenhower died in 1969 that everybody loved Ike, because Ike loved everybody. Nixon went on to confess that he could scarcely believe such a thing was possible. Because he said, in my experience, most politicians are men with very strong hatreds. Well, Lord knows that Nixon was a man full of such feelings, and a man who always questioned the other guy's motives. But as for Eisenhower, the only man he ever really hated was Adolf Hitler. He was the general who hated war, but who hated the Nazis more. He was old-fashioned, a Victorian who came to power in the mid-20th century. His virtues were those of the 19th century. Honesty, integrity, and religious devotion and conviction were some of them. To my knowledge, he never lied in his private life. Not once. In his public responsibilities, he lied twice. Once in 1944 to Hitler about where he was going to invade. And once again on May Day, 1960, to Khrushchev about what Francis Gary Powers was doing in that U-2 over the Soviet Union. In my own life, when I'm faced with a moral question or a dilemma or a personal problem of choice, I'm in the habit of asking myself, what would Ike do? Sad to relate, I often come up short of his standards. My only consolation is that so do most of the men I know or whose lives I have studied.
1: 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A special thanks to the estate also, to Greg Hengler for pulling that all together. The story of Dwight D. Eisenhower, told by Stephen Ambrose here on Our American Stories. 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
18: Rescues continue. I'm Deborah Valentine, Fox News. Rescue crews along the China-Nepal border continuing their efforts after flash floods swept through the area after a glacier collapsed. Fox's Mike Emanuel has the latest from Washington.
19: A race against time to find survivors, with the death toll rising following the flooding disaster on the Nepal-China border. Nearly 600 people are confirmed dead. Another 2,500 people remain missing. Among them, 90 Americans. Rescue crews are still pulling out survivors caked in dark brown mud. The U.S. State Department says so far, 5 Americans have been brought to safety.
18: The death toll has climbed to at least 626 people killed and 2,300 people remain missing. The U.S. Embassy in Nepal confirming they've supplied at least one shipment of emergency goods. A major setback for federal prosecutors in a long-delayed 9/11 case. Fox's Tom Rigotti reports.
20: The New York Post reports a military judge has thrown out key confessions from Khalid Sheikh Mohammed, the self-proclaimed mastermind of the attacks, ruling his 2007 statements to investigators were not given voluntarily. It comes days after his trial was set for June 2028, nearly 27 years after the attacks that killed almost 3,000 people. Prosecutors say they're reviewing whether to appeal, a move that could delay the case even further, as families of the victims fear Mohammed could die behind bars at the military's Guantanamo Bay prison. Tom Rigotti, Fox News.
18: President Trump announcing the U.S. has entered into a deal with Venezuela to take control of 65 billion barrels of the South American country's oil reserves. He posted about it on social media, saying it's the biggest oil deal in world history. The president said the U.S. worked out the deal with Venezuela's interim president and through a partnership with private business. 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
18: Jury deliberations resume on Monday in Lindsay Clancy's triple murder trial in Massachusetts. Here's Fox's Kristen Goodwin.
29: On Friday, a judge dismissing the jury of 9 women and 3 men until Monday morning. Jurors began deliberating Thursday and will determine whether Lindsay Clancy is guilty of 3 counts of first-degree murder. The 36-year-old former labor nurse admits to strangling her 3 young children, ages 5, 3, and 8 months in 2023, before throwing herself from a second-floor window in a suicide attempt. But she's pleaded not guilty to the charges. Her attorney argues she shouldn't be held criminally responsible because she was experiencing postpartum psychosis and was over-medicated. The prosecution alleges the killings were planned, that Clancy strategically waited until her ex-husband left their home, and that she was fully aware of her actions. Kristen Goodwin, Fox News.
18: Clancy faces the possibility of life in prison if convicted of first-degree murder. France and banking officials from across the globe are gathering for a G20 meeting that kicks off today in North Carolina.
2: Hundreds of international business leaders, central bank officials, and finance ministers are in Asheville, North Carolina for the G20 finance track meeting this weekend. Treasury Secretary Scott Bessent says holding the meeting in Asheville shows the Trump administration's focus on Western North Carolina's recovery following 2024's deadly Hurricane Helene. Meetings will also be held in Raleigh, North Carolina, Houston, Milwaukee, Washington, D.C., and Atlanta before wrapping up the year in Miami in December. The G20, or Group of 20, was established in 1999 in response to the financial crises in the latter part of that decade. Tanya J. Powers, Fox News.
18: U.S. Marines and sailors intercepting a suspected narco-terrorist vessel. U.S. military personnel boarding the vessel in the Western Hemisphere, removing several people safely, escorting them to Ecuador. The U.S. military then sank the vessel, disrupting a key trafficking route. I'm Deborah Valentine. This is Fox News.
3: The Weather Watch calls for scattered showers and storms overnight. Could see a few stronger storms too. Otherwise, a low around 72 with increasing clouds, and it will be windy. Gusty winds forecast continue for Saturday with isolated showers and storms. Temperatures heat up to 97 and mostly sunny. Scattered showers and storms expected into Saturday night with partly cloudy skies. Temperatures hang on to the upper 60s. Then into the day on Sunday, dry conditions with mostly sunny skies, a high in the mid-90s. Scattered showers and storms are back for Sunday night. Could see a few strong to severe storms, too, with increasing clouds and a low around 68. We'll still see scattered activities as we head toward Monday, a mix of sun and clouds throughout the day and not quite as warm, a high in the upper 80s. Areas of showers and storms Monday night, a low of 65. From the 880 Weather Center, I'm meteorologist Regina Cool. For more, check KRVN.com. Right now, it's 73 degrees.
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1: Is food getting more scary? I'm Mike Gavin, in for Gordon Deal, along with Nicole Murray. It's the last weekend of August, and here's what we have for you this hour.
2: With all the food recalls this summer, is our food supply less safe than it used to be?
1: How AI is helping hackers get into our power and water grids.
2: The mystery vacations where you have no idea where you're actually going.
1: And the staggering amount of money that Harry Styles fans are paying to see him live in New York City.
3: So he's got a lot of fans who have been following him for a long time, and we spoke to a few. They were estimating they think they spent around $20,000 so far over the course of his career on tickets and merch because they've been going to shows and buying every time he goes out on the road.
1: Elias Light from the Wall Street Journal with more on the superfans happily paying thousands to see the pop star 15 times in a row later in the hour. Lettuce, blueberries, eggs, jalapenos. Hardly a week goes by that we don't hear about another food scare. Should we be worried that our food supply is getting less safe, or does it just feel that way because of news reports and social media? To talk about it, we welcome Mia DeGroff, executive editor at Business Insider. So Mia, you note that from Cyclospora and lettuce to E. coli and blueberries, food safety scares are making headlines. Catch us up and talk about some of the food recalls we've been seeing this summer.
4: Yeah, so I mean, it definitely has been a headline-grabbing summer. Of course, we've had the huge Cyclospora outbreak linked to iceberg lettuce, and that investigation is still ongoing. So that's of the confirmed illnesses, over 10,000 people sickened, over 450 people hospitalized, two deaths. And it's largely, you know, people do think that those numbers are likely a huge underestimation because it's very hard to track. So that is an enormous one. And then we also have salmonella in jalapenos and eggs. There's E. coli in frozen blueberries. Those are all outbreaks. And then independently, we've got a bunch of recalls. So that's brands recalling their products because they think there might be something wrong with it. So recently, there was a bunch of sourdough bread recalled in Seattle because it might have metal in it. And then there was fruit bars that were recalled because they might may contain glass. And, you know, a bunch of other things like that. So it's been a big one this summer.
1: Now, is this more than normal, or does it just feel like that?
4: So this was a question that I had last week. I cover food safety, and I've been covering it for over a decade. And this summer really did feel like things were stepping up. So I, you know, I spoke with people at the FDA. I also called a few experts, and it turns out it's not actually more than usual, although the Cyclospora outbreak is an anomaly there. That is huge. That is different. And that's like a defining moment in terms of a Cyclospora outbreak in the US, the biggest we've ever had. But when it comes to E. coli in frozen berries, for example, that does happen like every year. And the thing is, in summer, it is a high time for outbreaks because a lot of food that we eat in the summer comes from different climates, hot climates, it's traveling from different places. So it's going through lots of different more steps. So it's a high time for recalls and outbreaks.
1: Now, you write that recall counts can be misleading. How so?
4: So one thing is that you might hear, and this happened earlier this year, actually, that people were hearing, like, you know, croutons were getting recalled, and so was this ranch seasoning, and then so were these potato chips, and so were all these, you know, lots of different things. It was like 20 different things were recalled in the same week, and it turned out all of them contained an ingredient that had been recalled, which was powdered milk, because there was an issue with the supply. So it sounded like a million things were getting recalled, but it turned out it was technically one recall, but that thing is an ingredient in other stuff. So sometimes that can distort what we think is happening.
1: We're speaking with Mia DeGroff, executive editor of Business Insider. The story, lettuce, blueberries, eggs, jalapenos. Why are there so many food safety scares this summer? So, Mia, how have changes to our food system contributed to all this?
4: Right now, as you know, if you're in the US, you can get blueberries year round. You know, you can get lettuce year round, and that is fantastic for our health. You know, we all have a much better access to a heart healthy diet because we can get fresh fruits and vegetables at any time. But the problem with that is we're obviously getting that from other places. We're going to the places with that season if it's not in our season. And the availability of that, convenience of that, massive distribution networks, that can basically amplify a problem. So if there is, for example, E. coli on a spinach farm in one place, that spinach might get distributed across loads of different bags, spread around the country, and then suddenly you have an outbreak rather than isolated incidents if everyone was eating that spinach locally. So, you know, food experts don't say, they're not saying, oh, we need to stop having food brought in from other places. Like, that's not the lesson we should learn, because this is really great for our health. But it just means that we need to be really vigilant in terms of tracking these kinds of things.
1: And there have been some changes to our food safety net recently. Explain what's been happening there.
4: Well, I'm sure your listeners were all aware that, you know, when the Trump administration came in, there was DOGE, which was the Department of Government Efficiency, I think I got that right, which was, you know, a bunch of cost-saving efforts by the government, and health agencies were impacted by that. So I spoke with the FDA, and they were like, they insist that frontline FDA workers were not cut. However, lots of people who work at the FDA and the CDC and other agencies were impacted, and that is just going to put a strain on the groups that are trying to investigate things like this.
1: Thanks, Mia. Mia DeGroff from Business Insider. Coming up next, how AI is supercharging utility hacks.
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0: Ready for the weekend? We're here to get it started. This Weekend with Gordon Deal.
1: Gordon Deal, taking the weekend off. I'm Mike Gavin. Thanks for joining us. Years of warnings about the digital vulnerabilities lurking inside basic utilities are now colliding with a new reality. AI is making those weaknesses easier for hackers to exploit. We get more now from This Weekend's Dan Loney.
2: Well, we seemingly know all the potential benefits there are with AI, and we're learning, seemingly day by day, what some of those weaknesses could be. One could be around just our basic utilities. Sam Sabin of Axios joins us right now to go over what she has learned. All right, what are the concerns? Because it's still a world where we know a little bit, but it feels like we don't know enough about where we're headed with AI.
3: Totally. I would actually argue, especially where I sit covering cybersecurity and thinking about the utilities that you just highlighted, we actually know probably a lot more than we realize, right? The issue with AI is it is more so supercharging and fast-tracking the cyber attacks that we've already experienced. So if you're someone who unfortunately has lived or currently lives in a town that has faced an outage at your local rural hospital, right, which has been happening for years, what we do realize and know is that AI is going to make it so that those outages at hospitals or power plants or water treatment centers or even local government services are probably going to happen more frequently because hackers are able to launch more attacks and just do things at a speed that they previously just couldn't do. So unfortunately, it's a little bit scarier than we realize, but maybe we do know more and can prepare better than we also realize at the same time.
2: Well, and seemingly that's probably part of the reason why we see more conversation these days about security and protection of our digital content more so than ever before.
3: Totally, totally. I think part of it is, especially in cybersecurity circles, right, it feels like we have a roadmap to get ready. It is just a matter of getting resources into the hands of the organizations that need them the most. And doing that requires so many other hurdles that hackers don't have to face. Hackers don't have to go to their government and ask for more money for their IT team so that they can use AI. They just have the money and can do it, or they find other ways to access these tools, right? And so that is kind of the issue that we're facing now, is that we're seeing more and more conversations about how we safeguard our utilities, our water systems, things like that, in part because we realize it's going to take so long to get money, funding, employee counts, et cetera, in place to prepare for what seems to be coming down.
2: How much recognition is there by the companies around utilities and critical infrastructure of how important security is these days? And I'll add to that, how much recognition is there by the people who represent us on Capitol Hill that they need to be able to put forward the policy in place so that we are protected as well as we can be?
3: Yeah, I would say that in both of those groups, right, both the people who are operating and especially are charged with securing utilities, right, they have known for years that they are under-resourced and also facing an increasingly evolving threat landscape. They are hyper-aware of this. If take the example of what's going on right now across the United States, where we're seeing water system outages left and right, the employees who are tasked with remediating

0: the attacks have been, I've heard, are working like 18-hour days back to back for 3 or 4 weeks now since these attacks were discovered. So they are acutely aware of it, and policymakers are also deeply aware of it. Cybersecurity, especially when it comes to securing critical infrastructure like water, power, et cetera, has long been a talking point both by Democrats and Republicans on the Hill. The issue typically on the Hill is that cybersecurity is a low priority. A lot of political leadership maybe wants to use their few weeks of action or their muscle that they can get the few bills that they can through the door out. They want to save that for maybe bigger talking points or other issues, right? They're thinking more about immigration. They're thinking about job loss because of AI and things like that, or affordability and how to live. And they're not thinking too much about cybersecurity, which is pretty common outside of the Hill as well, right? We don't think about it until we're the ones hacked. So, they're acutely aware of it. Moving and operationalizing on it, so difficult, so challenging.
1: This is not just a problem that the U.S. is having to deal with. Every country around the world is dealing with this.
0: Totally. And it's such a timely question because over the weekend, there was a report around a UK power plant that went down for about 4 days due to what is suspected to be an Iranian-backed cyber attack. And they're actively responding in the UK and trying to figure out how to communicate about this publicly without scaring the public, but also being honest and also investigating what happened at the same time.
2: That's Sam Sabin from Axios with this weekend's Dan Loney. Coming up next, the Harry Styles superfan spending thousands to see him live.
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0: Harry Styles has become one of the biggest names in music, but just how much do fans spend to see him live? The number might surprise you. Here's this weekend's Nicole Murray.
1: Today we're talking about Harry Styles fans. Here to discuss, Wall Street Journal reporter Elias Light. Okay, so for fans seeing Harry Styles at Madison Square Garden, what is the typical price point for tickets?
2: Yeah, so there's definitely a wide range because, you know, if you get in on the pre-sale, that's better than getting in on the main sale, and that's better than getting in on the secondary market and stuff. But, you know, it's a super popular concert, even though he's doing 30 shows. There was way more demand than there was supply, so a lot of fans are spending several hundred dollars on tickets, and that can go up, you know, $500, $800, even more if it's, you know, you want to be way up front and you're buying a ticket on the secondary market where it's very expensive.
1: Oh, wow. What about fans? What have they spent on concert tickets to date for Harry Styles?
2: Yeah, so he's got a lot of fans who have been following him for a long time, and we spoke to a few. They were estimating they think they spent around $20,000 so far over the course of his career on tickets and merch because they've been going to shows and buying every time he goes out on the road.
1: Wow. So they started following him when he was in One Direction.
2: Yeah, so he came up in the boy band One Direction more than a decade ago. After that group broke up, all the members sort of started solo careers, and Harry's has been the most successful. And a lot of the original 1D fans have kind of followed the guys in their solo ventures as well.
1: So for fans who have spent a big chunk of change seeing Harry Styles live, how are they affording this?
2: Yeah, absolutely. So, I mean, a lot of them have either normal 9-to-5, which helps, but then they also kind of get creative about other ways to generate additional income with some type of second job. So for some fans, that can just be babysitting or dog walking. Some people are digitally savvy, so they might do kind of freelance work, like helping brands with social media or make money off TikTok videos. We spoke to one woman who set up her own business where she just made souvenir concert tickets. Because everything is electronic now, most of the time you don't get an actual paper ticket to kind of remember your show by. So she would make these kind of custom-made souvenir tickets for fans so they could kind of remember, have something like a token from the show they were at, you know?
1: Yeah. Now, these people that are going to all of these shows, typically, are they tracking their spending at all, or is it just a free-for-all?
2: I'm sure it varies from fan to fan, but I will say the fans we spoke to that who are, you know, very hardcore fans, they're going to 6, 8, 10, even 15 shows. They are very diligently tracking their spending. Obviously, it can be an expensive habit, so to make sure they're not, you know, ending up in debt or getting out over their skis, they keep a very close eye on sort of what money's coming in and what's going out.
1: Now, are devoted music fans a new phenomenon these days anyway?
2: Definitely not. I mean, you know, some of the earliest images of pop music are people screaming over the Beatles, people screaming over Elvis. Later you had, you know, groups like the Grateful Dead, and that had a whole culture of fans following them around and making tapes of all the shows and trading them. I think the kind of two things are different. One, now so much of fandom lives online, so it's more visible in a way that it wasn't, you know, pre-social media. And I also think the music industry is sort of increasingly focused on trying to cultivate these, they call them super fans, because the growth of sort of subscriptions to streaming services has been slowing. They want more growth from other sources, and one of the things that they think is that this is a group, you know, we're all paying whatever it is a month for a streaming, but the really big fans, they'll pay more for music, right? So
1: yeah.
2: The labels and artists are trying to figure out how they can kind of give more things to super fans so that they'll spend more money.
1: Now, I know live music events were not always this pricey. The fans that you spoke to, what kind of prices do they remember way back when?
2: Yeah, I mean, the prices have gone up really notably, especially since COVID. And that definitely impacts these fans' way of life. I mean, they talked about pre-COVID going to see some of these shows and sitting in the nosebleeds for $50, you know, or even $100 on the floor. And that kind of is very pretty much extinct now. Everything has really gone up. And again, especially if you have to get tickets on the secondary market, going to be especially pricey for you.
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8: The Weather Watch calls for isolated showers and storms to start off today. Otherwise, it will be hot as temperatures soar to 96 with mostly sunny skies today, and it will be windy. Scattered showers and storms expected into Saturday night with partly cloudy skies. Temperatures hang on to the upper 60s. Then into the day on Sunday, dry conditions with mostly sunny skies, a high in the mid-90s. Scattered showers and storms are back for Sunday night. Could see a few strong to severe storms too, with increasing clouds and a low around 68. We'll still see scattered activities as we head toward Monday, a mix of sun and clouds throughout the day and not quite as warm, a high in the upper 80s. Areas of showers and storms Monday night, a low of 65. Temperatures climb to the upper 80s for Tuesday with areas of showers and storms still and partly sunny. From the 880 Weather Center, I'm meteorologist Regina Cole. For more, check KRVN.com. Right now, it's 70 degrees.
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1: 34 minutes after the hour now, Mike Gavin in for Gordon Deal, along with Nicole Murray. Coming up this half hour, how Burger King revamped its Whopper, the mystery vacations where you pay before you find out where you're going, and the people saving up their vacation days to binge Grand Theft Auto. We'll talk about that in 20 minutes. Business is booming at Burger King these days, with sales increasing and rivals scrambling to revamp their operations, and a lot of the credit is being given to an overhaul of the chain's signature burger. For more insight, we bring in Heather Haddon, restaurant industry reporter for the Wall Street Journal. She's based in Chicago. So Heather, talk about what's been happening with the Whopper.
2: Yeah, so this is the first time Burger King says it's revamped its Whopper, its signature flame-broiled burger in the last decade. And so they said, you know, some tweaks have really made the difference. So a better bun, better mayo, new packaging, which a lot of people will probably notice. So in addition to wrapping in paper, it's also in a box, which keeps it much hotter and fresher. And yeah, they say that these subtle changes are making a big difference, and people are noticing and they're ordering more Whoppers.
1: And it couldn't have come at a better time for Burger King. Talk a little bit about how the chain has been struggling in recent years.
2: Yeah, so prior to all this, Burger King had been losing market share. Wendy's, since 2020, had more U.S. sales than Burger King, which, you know, they've gone back and forth over the years, but Wendy's really reclaimed that title, and that was it. They were there for good until June, the end of June, when actually Burger King surpassed them, in part because of some of these changes. So, yeah, Burger King had been struggling, and their parent company, Restaurant Brands International, decided that it was time to do something about it and agreed to invest hundreds of millions of dollars into helping franchisees renovate their restaurants, add, you know, more digital menu boards, and do things like this, just invest in better ingredients and a new kind of revamped Whopper.
1: Speaking with Heather Haddon, restaurant reporter for the Wall Street Journal. She's based in Chicago, and the story, how Burger King revamped its Whopper and overtook Wendy's. So as you alluded to, they've managed to now leapfrog Wendy's for the number two burger chain spot behind McDonald's, the first time since 2020. Is it just the Whopper that's fueling this?
2: Well, according to Burger King and their U.S. president, Tom Curtis, it's also just responding to customers more. You know, he started taking to this Tom Curtis taking phone calls from customers asking, what they think could improve. They're now focusing more on service, improving the service in restaurants, and just modernizing the estate. So, you know, part of it is they closed underperforming restaurants, but now they're having their franchisees really invest in the ones that are still open to make them just more friendly.
1: And how are McDonald's and Wendy's responding to this?
2: Well, yeah, they're both not sitting down for this. So Wendy's has a new CEO. He's taking a really hard look at everything that needs to be done at the burger chain and saying, you know, we need to invest in quality ingredients again, or improving our service, looking at the menu top to bottom. So he's also kind of in turnaround mode. And McDonald's is also mounting a whole new strategy to try to improve, quality of its food, service, looking at the new restaurant prototypes. So burgers have always been competitive, but it's even more so now.
1: Thanks, Heather. Heather Haddon from The Wall Street Journal. Up next, what you and your kids need to know about private student loans.

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0: After the federal government put new limits on certain types of student loan borrowing this summer, lending experts expect more students to turn to private loans to help cover tuition costs. To talk about the ins and the outs and the potential pitfalls, we bring in Jenna Contino, smart spending reporter at MarketWatch. Jenna, first talk about why more students are turning toward private loans.
1: Yeah, so on July 1st, the Trump administration implemented a bunch of changes to the student loan system. Repayment plans look a little different, but one thing I looked at for this story specifically were new, limits on the amount that you can get in federal student loans. And these limits are the strictest for graduate students, professional students. They can only borrow $50,000 a year for a total of $200,000, you know, for your entire education. And for a lot of, you know, really higher cost graduate programs, that might not even cover all of it. That was for professional students, which is like medicine, dentistry, law, you know, the more expensive degrees. Right. All other graduate students, master's degrees, they face an annual limit of $20,500 and an aggregate limit of $100,000, which can really, you know, if you're relying entirely on loans to pay your way through school, that might not be enough, and that introduces a funding gap. There's also new caps for parents. A lot of students, you know, they might not have the credit score to qualify for a private loan, or their parents just might, you know, pull out the loan for them. So now parents can only borrow $20,000 a year per dependent student and no more than $65,000 total per student. So previously, if you were planning on relying on federal loans and your tuition is going to cost more than $65,000 for all 4 years, you might have a funding gap there and you might have to turn to private loans, which is, you know, an entirely different space than the federal loan space.
0: Right. So before you go out and take out a private loan, what are a few things you should consider?
1: Yeah, definitely make sure you've exhausted your federal loan options, though, just because they're a little more lenient with repayment options. And also check with your financial aid office. I spoke with one organization that works with university financial aid offices, and they're kind of exhausting all of their options in anticipation of, you know, students that will have these funding gaps. And some are even thinking about, you know, offering institutional aid, and you know, your university might have some funding options that you haven't thought of that could be a lot, I guess, cheaper than a private student loan would be when you consider the interest cost. Doing that first, kind of exhausting all your options from the federal government, from your own university, and then you really want to, if you have to turn to a private lender, you really want to shop around, check with several lenders to compare interest rates and other loan terms, but make sure you're doing that within a 2-week period, because you know, getting pre-approval, that can be a hard pull on your credit, and you don't want this process to negatively impact your credit score.
0: You also talk about understanding the difference between fixed and variable interest rates. I mean, that's very important for any type of loan. We've seen folks taking out home loans that get tripped up by that.
1: Definitely, yeah. So federal loans all have a fixed rate, which, you know, means your monthly payments are predictable. That rate is not going to change. You know when you're signing up what you're getting. But variable rates can fluctuate with the market and increase the total cost of paying off the loan, you know. So if when you got the loan, rates were down, but I don't know, the economy got crazy and all of a sudden rates are higher, you could be paying thousands more in interest across the life of that loan just because that rate changed. And so variable rate loans really only make sense if you have a plan to pay it off, you know, within a year or two, a short time frame where there's not much time for the market to move that much, if that makes sense.
0: Thanks, Jenna. That's Jenna Contino from MarketWatch. Coming up on This Weekend, flying away to parts unknown.

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1: Tom is the smartest man I know. 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

0: The rising cost of traveling is pushing more people into discounted mystery vacations where you pay for a trip before knowing where you're going. Talk about the pros and cons of that. We bring in Jacob Passy, travel reporter at the Wall Street Journal. Jacob, talk a little bit about what you found here.
1: If you're anything like me, your social media algorithms have probably been jam-packed with posts about these deals. So these mystery vacations are being sold through Groupon, which is a little bit of a blast from the past for a lot of folks. But yeah, Groupon's still out there going strong. And so they've partnered with a company that called Mystery Vacations that sells just that. There are these deals where when you click purchase on Groupon, you're getting, you know, a vacation. And yeah, you could be sent to an international destination or somewhere within the U.S. The cost varies depending on where you're traveling from. But yeah, so a lot of people are rolling the dice and hoping that they get a good deal and a good vacation out of it.
0: How cheap can these trips be? I mean, some of the numbers I saw in your story were pretty eye-popping.
1: Yeah, so for the like flagship deal that Groupon is advertising, because there's a few of these that they have, but the main one that a lot of folks are talking about, it runs between $199 to $299 based on the departure airport you're flying out of. So some airports are cheaper, some are more expensive, kind of varies. You know, larger airports tend to be the more expensive ones generally, but, and that's per person. If you're traveling solo, you will have to pay a little bit extra to travel solo. The deals are really designed for two people to be traveling together. And yeah, that can include, you know, that could pay for anything from like a two-night stay domestically to a week-long vacation in Europe or Asia.
0: So how does all this work exactly? Like, when do you actually find out where you're going and what you're doing?
1: So after you click purchase on Groupon, you'll get a form from Mystery Vacations, which is the online travel agency that's coordinating these packages, where you'll fill out some information about the airport, you know, when you can travel, things like that. After you fill that out, you are basically entered into a lottery or drawing, and then that's when they decide where you're going. So within a couple days after you submit that form, you'll get a call from one of their representatives who will tell you where you're going, and then you'll start finalizing the details from there. You won't know what airline you're flying or what hotel you're staying at until about 2 weeks before your departure date. And yeah, so again, it's not, you know, a mystery right up until the moment you're arriving at the airport. You do have a little bit of warnings, you know what to pack and stuff like that, but when you're purchasing the package, you're not aware of where you're going to go.
0: So what are some of the potential drawbacks here?
1: For starters, I think for some people, the mystery element is a drawback. And that's, I think, something you hear from folks is not everyone is thrilled with the destination they were given. Folks I spoke to talked about that. You know, one woman I spoke to was, you know, initially offered Orlando, but she used to live in Orlando. So she was like, I don't want to go there. Then she was offered Washington, D.C. And finally, she settled on Las Vegas because of the change. You know, and they do have that flexibility, which is nice. Although, again, it's a mystery. It's a gamble. Depending on when you're traveling, you may need to pay a little bit extra. Some people were a little bit surprised by that, but you know, depending on the time of year and stuff like that, prices do vary a bit. So that the initial cost is kind of the base price, and some people are paying just that, but other people paid a little bit extra to go to a preferred destination or on different dates from what the travel agency initially offered them.
0: Thanks, Jacob. That's Jacob Passy from the Wall Street Journal. Up next, playing hooky to play GTA.

0: Hi, we're the Goo Goo Dolls. We're fortunate that we can give our daughters everything they need to grow and learn. But not every child can focus on classes and play dates.
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A man named Bud Burris plans to take 5 days off before Thanksgiving this year. The 36-year-old software engineer won't be traveling far or preparing a feast. He'll be in his cave playing Grand Theft Auto 6. The Wall Street Journal says that gamers who've been waiting for 13 years for a new GTA installment have deemed the rollout date of November 19th an unofficial holiday, and some are planning their vacation time accordingly. On social media, longtime fans are sharing plans to use PTO to devote their minds and bodies to the game. One group of devoted players jokingly created an agreement for a GTA-induced leave of absence. Some employers are even using breaks for gameplay as incentives to motivate their workers. The original Grand Theft Auto was released by Rockstar Games in 1997. Players were drawn into a world of street crime, property destruction, gang formation, and reckless driving. The violence was controversially graphic, but the success was immediate. Even the U.S. Army is getting in on the hype. In July, a memo went out to soldiers at Fort Stewart, Georgia, announcing that any soldier who re-enlisted between August 1st and November 14th would be given a 4-day pass to align with the release of GTA 6. And that'll do it for this hour. For Nicole Murray, I'm Mike Gavin. 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
2: The Arizona Diamondbacks are now just a half game behind San Diego for the last NL wild card. The Padres were beaten 9-4 at Tampa Bay. Arizona took the late game Friday night, 10-6 at San Francisco. Philadelphia won with a two-out pinch grand slam top of the ninth, 5-3 at the Angels. White Sox won at Minnesota, 7-4. Milwaukee won again, 6-1 over Texas. The Rangers now two games back at Houston for first in the AL West. Houston beat the Mets 3-1. Atlanta won at fifth straight game. The Yankees shut out Boston 1-0. Kansas City pitched a 3-0 shutout at Cleveland, ending the Guardians' seven-game winning streak. And the Dodgers and Tarek Skubal won 2-1 at Detroit. Among the 10 NFL preseason games, Seattle tied 9-9 at Kansas City. Victor Hovland is tied for the lead at the PGA's Tour Championship. Colin Morikawa is one shot back. Scottie Scheffler is two back.
3: Race against time. I'm Roxanne Evans, Fox News. So rescue operations continue along the Nepal border after catastrophic flooding. Fox's Jeff Paul with details from London.
4: Authorities in Nepal warning locals to get back and turn around that a flood is coming. That's the reality on the ground as officials fear an already devastated region could get hit again. Recovery operations in both China and Nepal suspended for hours as lakes near Wednesday's glacier collapse get dangerously close to bursting. Rescues have since resumed, but teams are on high alert. In the aftermath of the landslide and flash floods, crews continue to pull survivors.
3: Officials say hundreds remain unaccounted for, including at least 90 Americans. A Massachusetts jury sent home for the weekend as the court awaits the verdict in the trial of Lindsay Clancy for the murder of her three children. Fox's Brian Yenis with details in Plymouth.
5: This jury is heading home for the weekend under strict orders not to discuss this case. After court, I asked defense attorney Kevin Reddington whether he thinks this jury should have been sequestered until reaching a verdict.
6: No, it takes them away from their family. They have lives too, you know. I mean, and I have no reason to believe that they don't listen to the judge and listen to his instructions.
5: The jury sent its first note today, less than an hour into deliberations, asking to see evidence. Two bags of prescription pill bottles found in the home and the bloody knife Lindsay Clancy used in her suicide attempt.
3: The Seneca Nation firing back at President Trump's Lake America order. Seneca Nation President Jay Conrad Seneca demanding the name change be reversed, calling it an attack on indigenous history and a violation of a 1794 treaty. 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
3: President Trump announces plans for a first-of-its-kind U.S. Space Academy. Fox's Jared Halperin from Washington.
19: Like West Point in the Naval, Air Force, and Coast Guard Academies, President Trump says the U.S. Space Academy will educate a new generation of service members.
20: It will serve both the United States Space Force as well as NASA and the civilian spaceflight industry, and it will attract, train, and graduate the very best of our nation.
19: The president signed an executive order to establish a new academy during a visit to the Johnson Space Center in Houston. A location for the new service academy has not been determined. The military has not established a new service academy since the Air Force Academy in 1954. In Washington, Jared Halpern, Fox News.
3: The Trump administration collaborating with private

0: companies to expand reliable domestic energy. 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
1: Often called the holy grail of clean energy, nuclear fusion is emerging as a potential solution to power everything, including massive AI data centers.
2: If we just looked at scaling existing sources of energy, we won't be able to meet those demands.
1: Even though critics say the nuclear fusion process is too costly and time-consuming, investments in fusion startups jumped 69% from 2025, raising nearly $4.5 billion since last July, according to the Fusion Industry Association. California-based Pacific Fusion broke ground this week on a $1 billion research and manufacturing facility in Albuquerque with a goal of creating more energy than it consumes by 2030.
0: Well, experts say public-private relationships are vital to energy operations when working domestically. A new legal setback for President Trump. A federal judge rejected his latest attempt to erase his New York hush money conviction, ruling the case belongs in state court. He was convicted on 34 felony counts of falsifying business records. I'm Roxanne Evans. This is Fox News.
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4: 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All right, coming your way this hour, we have the Corn Report and Outdoor Nebraska. 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
9: 880 Weather Watch calls for isolated showers and storms to start off today. Otherwise, it will be hot as temperatures soar to 96 with mostly sunny skies today, and it will be windy. Scattered showers and storms expected into Saturday night with partly cloudy skies. Temperatures hang on to the upper 60s. Then into the day on Sunday, dry conditions with mostly sunny skies, a high in the mid-90s. Scattered showers and storms are back for Sunday night. Could see a few strong to severe storms, too, with increasing clouds and a low around 68. We'll still see scattered activities as we head toward Monday, a mix of sun and clouds throughout the day and not quite as warm a high in the upper 80s. Areas of showers and storms Monday night, a low of 65. Temperatures climb to the upper 80s for Tuesday, with areas of showers and storms still and partly sunny. From the 880 Weather Center, I'm meteorologist Regina Cole. For more, check KRVN.com. Right now, it's 70 degrees.
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4: On today's program, we're going to talk a little bit about the advantages of membership in the Nebraska Corn Growers Association. And here to talk about that, Ryan Hanasek. He is from Caro, Nebraska, a member of the Buffalo Hall County Corn Growers and involved at the state level as well. Ryan, this idea of leadership development and being involved, that's kind of one of those core principles for the Nebraska Corn Growers Association, isn't it?
11: It absolutely is. It's one of our main missions as a growers association is, how do we help our members become better involved, both at a state level and a national level? How do we give them the tools and the skills to go out there with confidence, whether it be giving back to local boards in their communities, maybe serving on the association local board, or even on the state board? You know, how do we develop people? Because really the strength of our organization is in the people and in the members.
4: Ryan, let's use your experience as an example. Can you tell me a little bit about your involvement at the local level? How did you get started with Buffalo Hall County Corn Growers?
11: So we have a great local chapter here in Buffalo Hall. There were some officers in the chapter that were looking for some young guys. I was interested in giving back to the chapter because I'd won their scholarship when I was in college, and they were very inviting of young people. And really, for me to get involved in the local chapter, they started with us younger guys of giving us small projects, whether it be planning a tour, whether it be helping with the plot. So really, my involvement starting was a great officer team at our local that was ready to kind of hand off to the next generation. I was a guy that was interested, so they invited me in, gave me a few projects, and kept me interested, I guess.
4: What about that next step, Ryan? What inspired you to become involved at a higher level?
11: Yeah, so once I saw how important the association is at a state level and how we advocate for growers, you know, and then they offer leadership training and leadership opportunities. So I was able to participate in the Prime program, which is a program for newer producers across the state to travel around, meet each other. And some of those guys I'm still in contact with from my class about what's going on with your local and that kind of thing. From that, I stayed interested. I enjoyed building the skills with the association throughout the years.
4: Now that you've been through some of these things, Ryan, what does it mean for you? What does it mean for the operation there in Caro?
11: I always like to think that I'm more of a person that wants to serve the community. I have a skill set from working with the association where I have confidence in meetings. I have confidence to stand up and speak out for myself, both as a producer and as just a resident of the rural community. We need more people to step up with new ideas and really continue to push these communities forward. And as an association, we're here to help provide some of those skills to our growers.
4: Great website, necga.org. You can get more information there. Ryan Hanasek is from Caro, Nebraska, talking a little bit more about the benefits of membership in the Nebraska Corn Growers Association. Chad Moyer reporting.
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4: 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Wheat futures once again led the markets higher yesterday, with supply fears amid the Black Sea bottleneck hitting a fever pitch this week. Most active December Kansas City futures rallied 72 cents through the week. Corn and soybeans were no exception, with another strong round of flash sales announced yesterday by USDA, propelling the latter to another double-digit higher finish. Overall, it was an exceptionally bullish week for the crop futures. Currently, few bearish arguments to make other than such price action for this time of year is very rare, especially going into harvest. In macroeconomic news, Fed Chair Walsh held a press conference from Jackson Hole on Friday. Mildly hawkish comments that the Fed may have work to do in fighting inflation.
12: Crude oil futures were quiet with little clear news out of the conflict in the Middle East, which hit the six-month mark on Friday. Here's where we settled out in the grains yesterday. September corn, 1¾ higher at 512. December up 3 at 536.5. March up 4 cents at 551.25. September soybeans up 19¾ at 1276.25. November up 20 cents at 1288. January beans up 19¾ at 1302.75. September bean oil was up $2.59 yesterday, $70.59. September soybean meal was up $8 a ton, $3.38.20. September Kansas City wheat 24¼ higher, $8.27¾. December up 22¼, $8.44¼. For the week, September corn was up 28 cents, December up 28, September soybeans up 51 cents, November beans up 48.5, September Kansas City

0: Bellevue, Kearney, Norfolk, or Scotts Bluff. 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
2: Ag News continues here on the Rural Radio Network with a livestock recap. Yesterday on the Mercantile, live cattle contracts continued with their sideways to somewhat lower chop through the Friday close. The feeder cattle complex also ended the day lower. Nothing fundamentally developed to help traders push the contract higher ahead of the end of the week. The lean hog complex ended the day with more gusto as the slight rally in pork demand did help traders push the contracts a little higher going into the weekend. October live cattle 120 lower at 211.72, December down 107 at 213.72, and February down 130 at 215.52. September feeder cattle 155 down at 320.90, October down 155 as well at 316.52, and November down 155 at 309.92. October lean hogs 127 higher, 81.90, December up $1.10, 72.30, February up 112 at 74.97. For the week this week, October live cattle down 620 on the week. September feeder cattle 1385 lower on the week. And October lean hogs did gain $1.03 on the week. Cash cattle country did finally see some Fed cash cattle trade take place in the South. Southern live trade took place at 222 for the most part. That is $3 down from the prior week. No numbers on movement. We'll have to wait till next week to get a feel on that. In the North, dress trade took place mostly at 345 this week, $10 down from last week. Nebraska had 28,600 head trade hands this week. Iowa, 21,200. The beef cutouts at the end of the week. Choice 513 lower and selects 189 higher. Hog trade, Western Corn Belt 89.84 yesterday, up 13. Carcass value 226 higher. Nothing to report from the terminals. That's a report on the markets. I'm Chad Moyer on the Rural Radio Network.
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6: From Ellsworth to Elkhorn, Farnham to Philly, if it's happening outdoors, folks, hey, we're going to talk about it right here on Outdoor Nebraska. Hello, everybody, and welcome in. I'm Hershey with your Nebraska Game and Parks, and I get to serve as your guide on our adventures into Nebraska's great outdoors. Well, it's hard to believe it, folks, but we are staring Labor Day square in the eyes, which just kind of goes to show you what we've been talking about for, a week or two now, as the signs of change continue as we kind of hit this final fully in summer holiday. So get out there, enjoy some time in the great outdoors in Nebraska, because you're going to help give us a wrap up on all things summer and give us a little insight into some of the fun ahead as we go into fall. So this week we visit the outdoor encounter at the Nebraska State Fair and check on some wetland conditions for our waterfowl. It's hard to believe that this time that we call summer is already disappearing. So in the second half of the show, we're going to look right into the status of those critical habitats for our visiting waterfowl. I know a lot of my

0: Birds are migrating through our state right now, and it'll only continue in the days and weeks ahead. But first, it's a quick trip to Grand Island and the Nebraska State Fair, where we have just a few more days to experience the outdoor encounter. And we're going to do that with our own Jane Gustafson, who happens to be Assistant Communications Division Administrator. How are you doing today, Jane?
1: Oh, not too bad, Aaron. It's a big day at the fair today.
0: I bet so. There are very few small days there, and I know you've been putting in a lot of extra effort to make things happen, and folks are enjoying their time out there. But I want to know, Jane, this isn't your first state fair. What are some of the things that you kind of recall from years past, whether it's been working at the Outdoor Encounter or maybe even in the years ahead of it move?
1: There's all kinds of stuff. I'm a big aquarium fan. For me, that was my remembrance as a kid, and I always love going to the fair to see all of the different fish that you see in there and the things that you don't realize are kind of underneath you when you're swimming in a reservoir or a lake. And so that's my favorite part, along with maybe a little bit of friendly competition at the archery range or the air gun range to see who shoots better and who gets bragging rights until next year.
0: Oh, there you go. I think a lot of funnel cakes are either won or lost on those ranges each year, and probably already happening here. I prefer the corn dog side of it myself, but let's kind of jump into it. What can folks that have never been there, what can they experience there at the south end of the Nebraska building if they come visit us in the days left of the state fair?
1: Well, the fun stuff that we always try to tell people is come on in and take a look at our huge waterfall. We have this beautiful, gorgeous waterfall in there where the water cascades down, and we have a number of mounts that you can see on the rock face behind it. And that's kind of an allegory for this year because it's a big year for waterfalls. It's also a big year for anniversaries at Game and Parks this year.
0: Good
1: so
0: point.
1: That's kind of our special thing is we have a lot going on celebrating 100 years of Nebraskaland Magazine with a special display. We're marking Nebraska's 100th pheasant season, and so we've got a pheasant IQ game, and we've got some stuff going on there. And it's also the 125th anniversary of conservation officers in Nebraska, and that's when they started protecting Nebraska's wildlife and fish. So for the first time ever, we have the Wildlife Crime Stoppers trailer out here at the state fair. So just a ton of stuff going on.
0: Now, there at the information booth, I've seen our conservation officers, which a lot of folks loving call game wardens. I've seen fish biologists. I've seen wildlife biologists. I've seen folks from permits, from communications, public information officers, some of the celebrities. I assume that's the main spot for answering questions.
1: It sure is, and you come stump us with any question you can think of, and if we don't know the answer, we can put you in contact with somebody who does. So there's a lot of different folks there, and we enjoy hearing from folks and hearing their questions or helping them find the information that they want or the place they want to go or the person they want to talk to with their question, and just doing what we can do to connect them with the outdoors.
0: There you go, folks. You heard it here on Outdoor Nebraska. You can come up with some of those tricky questions. It's probably one that the crew there, Jane, has already heard or maybe answered already this fair, but try to come up with some unique questions for the info booth there, and if you stump them, I think you get a free like parks guide or small game guide or something along those lines.
1: We'll give you a free sample
0: awesome.
1: In Nebraskaland Magazine.
0: There you go. Even better. Even better. I've also heard that there's some giveaways taking place at the state fair, maybe some pictures, maybe some half-priced youth permits. Tell me more about that.
1: Yeah, we always have some things going on. If you've got a Nebraska youth that's 15 or under, you can enter them in a drawing for several of our youth lifetime half-price permits that our foundation pays half the cost, and you get a lifetime permit for just half the price. So we've got a drawing going on there. We've got that pheasant IQ test that you can take and see how good your pheasant knowledge is, and we're going to do a drawing off of that for a print out of our Nebraskaland photo library. And you can even look at a display of past Nebraskaland vintage covers from the last 100 years, and you can pick your favorite, and you just might win one of those as well. And if you're a kid and you do a scavenger hunt, we have a super cool little mallard duck that you can pick up if you take the scavenger hunt and you find all of the critters.
0: Oh boy, oh boy. See, it's a lot of fun, and parents, if you're listening, it's a great spot to rest a little and let your youngsters kind of roam around. We got some natural playground area, the Sky Fort, the two ranges for those 8 and up, all sorts of exciting stuff. So, Jane, I appreciate all this insight, and I know you're going to be there a little bit more. I think I'm going to find myself there and just a bit
1: yes,
0: as well.
1: You will, Aaron.
0: Lots of fun and appreciate what you're doing out there.
1: Yeah, well, we appreciate seeing everybody, and we're excited to tell you about what you can do in Outdoor Nebraska. So come on, see us. We will be happy to see you and find you more stuff to do in the coming months.
0: Sounds like a plan. All right, everybody. Water equals life. Where will the ducks find it this year? We'll find out when Outdoor Nebraska continues.

0: Moms already know. It's the one time all summer where everything comes together. The kids are happy. The food is incredible. And somewhere between the birthing pavilion and the drone show, your whole family is together in a way that's hard to find anymore. It all happens here at the Nebraska State Fair, August 28th through September 7th in Grand Island. 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
2: And welcome back, everyone, to Outdoor Nebraska. I'm Hershey. One of the most talked about subjects here in the state of Nebraska, well, besides football anyway, is the weather. In a year of continued drought, there are some places that, well, might hold some water, which can be vitally important for our wildlife. To get the Outdoor Nebraska inside scoop, we meet up with none other than our wetlands program manager, one Ted LaGrange. How are you doing today, Ted?
3: Hey, I'm doing great. Good to be here. Thanks.
2: Well, I appreciate this. This is kind of a, well, you're coming right out of a meeting, just to kind of show you how important this is, folks, talking about some of our wetland areas and the conditions, and been an odd year. We've got some parts of the state, Ted, still kind of crispy. We got other parts that are just like, all right, I'm tired of mowing the lawn. But before we dive into what it looks like right now, give our listeners, again, a real brief synopsis of how important these wetland areas are to a state like Nebraska.
3: Sure. The wetlands are important for lots of reasons. Obviously, a lot of the listeners are interested in the upcoming duck season and just for wildlife observation, but they're also really important for recharging our groundwater, protecting us from flooding, and improving our water quality. So there's a whole bunch of reasons we work on conservation.
2: And so give me the lowdown. You know, like I said, you're just coming out of a meeting right now, and appreciate you taking the extra time to make that happen and talking with us as well. You know, why are we keeping track of wetland conditions all year long, or is it just certain types of the year?
3: We keep track. We spring assessment for the spring migration, and then throughout the fall, we assess wetland conditions ahead of the duck season. We like to have this meeting about 10 days out from the opener of the teal season, which is about where we're at now. And we assess conditions and talk about if we're going to pump water into any of the wetlands.
2: And how does that, you know, work? How do you actually monitor them? Are you just kind of driving out? Are you burning some boot leather? Are you using drones or anything cool nowadays? How do you actually get the idea of how what shape are some of the wetlands are in?
3: Yeah, nothing super cool. It's, you know, our biologists go out and do an assessment on the ground. And so they'll use, you know, a UTV or walk out there and just get a sense of how thick the vegetation is.
2: And that's one of the interesting things, is it's not just whether there's water present or not. It's also how visible that water or how open that water is. And if I remember right, Ted, you know, oftentimes it's that 50-50, visible water and some vegetation on some of these early wetlands as well. So since you're getting out of this meeting, you know, what's been kind of the general consensus? How are our wetlands this year compared to maybe last year or the year before?
3: Sure, and a lot of our focus was on the rainwater basin, which is in south central Nebraska, and where we have a lot of wetlands that we can pump into. And it's a mixed bag, I would say, compared to the last couple of years. The conditions are definitely better. We have some areas, a number of areas that are excellent and good as far as their water levels and condition, but we also have some areas that are dry. So, like you mentioned, the weather is variable, and it's been variable even in across the rainwater basin region. So that's for the water condition, but you also mentioned the density of the plants, and we've had ideal conditions to grow really thick plant communities this year. So one of the things a lot of the hunters are going to find on a lot of the areas is fairly thick vegetation.
2: Oh, okay.
3: Yeah, so we have to deal with that.
2: All right. Now, obviously, it's Nebraska, and the weather can change, and we can get wetter, we can get drier, and so these change throughout, the days, the weeks, months ahead. But when you say pumping, and we do have some availability or ability to pump, but it's not just something like, okay, it's a drought season, we're going to pump, because I know you've told us before that if the soil's not right, we can pump all we want, it's just going to soak in, disappear, and it's never going to get us anywhere anyhow. So what goes into the decision on what areas to pump and what areas to kind of forego?
3: Sure. So good news this year is that there are some areas that are in good enough condition, actually a pretty good number, that we won't have to pump, at least early in the season. We'll have to see as the season goes along if some of them dry out or not. And then also related to that, some of them that are dry or nearly dry, they still have pretty moist conditions because of the recent rains we've gotten. And so if we decide for the regular deck season in October to start pumping those and they stay moist, it'll be a lot easier to fill those. So again, we make kind of week-by-week assessments of conditions, and the biologists are making a call each week on which areas to pump or whether we've pumped them enough and we can stop the
2: Gotcha. All right, we've only got about 40 seconds left, Ted. Appreciate you being here. But as these reports come out, I know you make them available and probably be one here in the next few days, but also you're going to do it throughout the, like you said, the fall and into the spring. Where can listeners find these reports on specifically these, like you said, these small water basin areas?
3: Yeah, they can go to our Nebraska Game and Parks webpage. And it was actually uploaded already. So the latest conditions are up there on our webpage on the waterfowl section.
2: Nice. Oh, that's pretty cool. Well, thank you, Ted, for all you're doing and keeping an eye on this and letting us know what's happening.
3: All right. Thanks. Good to be with you.
2: All right, folks, it's always a great time to be outside. Every week we visit with the Game and Parks experts here on Outdoor Nebraska. I'm Hershey, and I'll see you outdoors.
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8: For KRVN News, I'm Alex Hammocky. The University of Nebraska System President Jeffrey Gold will be delivering his annual State of the University address on Thursday, September 3rd. It'll take place at noon at the second floor rotunda of the Nebraska State Capitol in Lincoln. During his remarks, Dr. Gold will highlight areas of progress and extraordinary achievement across the University of Nebraska system, share impactful work taking place across the state, provide insights on the challenges and opportunities facing the university system and higher education nationally, and outline his vision for how the University of Nebraska system can thrive in the years ahead. The event is open to the public via live stream. Former U.S. Senator Ben Sasse will headline Nebraska's 2026 Governor's Summit September 29th in Kearney, following an invitation from Governor Jim Pillen. Sasse, a Nebraska native and former University of Florida president, now works at the American Enterprise Institute and has written two books. The summit begins on September 28th with a statewide update and a Nebraska diplomats reception and awards banquet. Tuesday, September 29th is the primary day of the Governor's Summit, featuring remarks from Governor Pillen, a morning keynote from Ben Sasse, a full slate of breakout sessions, and the second annual Governor's Youth Summit. Registration is available at govsummit.nebraska.gov, with students signing up at the site's youth page. Drivers in southwest Nebraska need to prepare for a major road project starting soon near McCook.
9: The Nebraska Department of Transportation says construction will begin September 8th on a 15-mile stretch of U.S. Highway 634. The nearly two-year project includes repaving the highway, repairing six bridges, and updating guardrails. Crews will work through the winter, focusing on a bridge near County Road 382, and if you travel this route, expect delays. Traffic will be reduced to one lane using temporary signals, flaggers, and pilot cars. There will also be a 13-foot vehicle width limit in place. The state expects the work to wrap up November of next year. Officials urge you to put down your phone, buckle up, and slow down through construction zones. Finally in news today, the Nebraska State Fair is underway, and livestock entries are up 11% at this year's Nebraska State Fair, including more than 100 additional entries in the beef barn. Brandy Schultz is the Nebraska 4-H Livestock Superintendent. She says the increase also includes dozens of new exhibitors.
10: We're standing here in the beef barn. We had over 100 more entries with over 40 more new exhibitors. Very exciting. It happened that way across the board in all the barns. It's a great thing. I'm so excited to see young people engaging in animal science and livestock projects, and we're just so happy that they're here and they're choosing to come exhibit at the Nebraska State Fair.
9: She says those projects teach responsibility, work ethic, and time management, while also bringing families, mentors, and fellow 4-H members together. And Schultz says the state fair is the capstone of the 4-H season, a chance to showcase what those young people have spent the year working towards. More news 24/7 at our website, krvn.com. I'm Alex Hamicky.
11: Area. Albinger President Trump has signed an executive order to create the U.S. Space Force Academy. It's also going to be the new headquarters for NASA and for privately run space exploration operations.
12: It commissions essentially the United States Space Academy to be the proving ground, the training ground for the pioneers, the educators, the engineers, and scientists of tomorrow. This is an amazing day for NASA.
11: NASA Administrator Jared Isaacman speaking to Fox News. The head of the Fed says something must be done in order to bring down inflation.
13: Inflation is running above our 2% target. So the Fed's predominant focus right now should be on prices.
11: Chair Kevin Warsh, speaking at the Central Bank's annual symposium in Jackson Hole, Wyoming, says that could mean an interest rate hike is necessary. 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
21: 880 Weather Watch calls for isolated showers and storms to start off today. Otherwise, it will be hot as temperatures soar to 96 with mostly sunny skies today, and it will be windy. Scattered showers and storms expected into Saturday night with partly cloudy skies. Temperatures hang on to the upper 60s. Then into the day on Sunday, dry conditions with mostly sunny skies, a high in the mid-90s. Scattered showers and storms are back for Sunday night. Could see a few strong to severe storms too, with increasing clouds and a low around 68. We'll still see scattered activities as we head toward Monday, a mix of sun and clouds throughout the day and not quite as warm a high in the upper 80s. Areas of showers and storms Monday night, a low of 65. Temperatures climb to the upper 80s for Tuesday with areas of showers and storms still and partly sunny. From the 880 Weather Center, I'm meteorologist Regina Cole. For more, check KRVN.com. Right now, it's 68 degrees.
22: We serve ranchers, farmers, and everyone needing information that affects their bottom line. 880 KRVN.
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23: From the farmers and ranchers of Farm Bureau, this is Farm Weekend. A new plan from the White House to import foreign beef could deal a significant blow to U.S. cattle ranchers. Chad Smith has details.
24: The Trump administration has announced a new plan aimed at lowering beef prices in the grocery stores, but the plan will negatively impact the farm economy. John Newton, the vice president of public policy and economic analysis at the American Farm Bureau Federation, says the plan calls for importing a large volume of foreign beef.
25: Over the next 90 days, he plans to allow imports of up to 300,000 metric tons of beef into the U.S. market with a goal of trying to lower ground beef prices. 300,000 metric tons of beef is equivalent to over 600 million pounds of beef. So this is a very big deal for farmers and the cattle industry.
24: He said importing such a significant volume will negatively impact U.S. cattle ranchers.
25: We've already seen cattle prices fall about 15% over the last 2 months. Prices were down on this news. It can't come at the worst time for ranchers as the herd is at a 50-year low and they're trying to rebuild the herd. And this takes away any economic incentives to invest and rebuild the herd when we're trying to lower cattle and beef prices.
24: Newton said the market was already providing incentives for producers to begin rebuilding their herds, but that doing so will take time.
25: We start to see farmers start to retain heifers so that we can begin to rebuild the herd. The cattle cycle is a 10-year cycle. It takes years and years and years to rebuild the herd, but we need to make sure that any plans to import beef don't undermine the ranchers and the farmers that are going to rebuild our herd.
24: Stay tuned to FB.org for updates. Chad Smith, Washington.
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2: Let's take a stroll back to Vacation Bible School many years ago, when one of the songs we learned about a wee little man named Zacchaeus who climbed up in a sycamore tree. Centuries later, I have an issue with that particular species. My wife and I are fortunate to have plenty of mature trees providing shade around our home. Oaks, maples, elms, walnuts, pecans, and green ash all provide shade and habitat. Then there's the American sycamore. Ours stands just 5.5 feet from the house and overhangs much of the garage. Its benefits? Shade. That's about it. When the leaves drop, they're huge and messy. Aphids leave sticky residue on everything underneath. Then there are the thousands of spherical fruit balls that eventually break apart into tiny, hairy seeds. As a woodworker, I'll admit, sycamore has its redeeming qualities. Quarter-sawn sycamore can have a beautiful grain, and the wood makes decent firewood. But I'm still with Zacchaeus on one thing. Sometimes you just need a tree to get a better view. I just wish he'd pick a less messy one.
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Released all the way back in 1993, the first single and title track from their second studio album. This song hit number 4 on the U.S. country charts. That was Brooks and Dunn with Hard Working Man here on 880 KRVN as we are getting ready to round out the 6 o'clock hour. Of course, we'll have a check of your news as we turn the hour. Right now, here's Waylon Jennings.

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6: According to AAA, the national average for a gallon of regular gasoline on Friday is 1 cent lower than last week at nearly $4.09. But there's been little movement on the crude oil front. Due to continued volatility in the Strait of Hormuz, crude oil prices remain in the $80 per barrel range. For the first time ever, the national average in August has been above $4 per gallon every day. This month is poised to set a new record as the most expensive August at the pump, surpassing the previous August record set in 2022. In Nebraska, the average for a gallon of regular is 5 cents lower than last week at around $4.01. It's still over a dollar more than this time a year ago and around 3 cents more than a month ago. The city of Cozad has taken a step toward easing overcrowding for its emergency service agencies. Interim City Administrator Mike Morgan says a recently acquired downtown building will provide additional room for rural fire, rescue, volunteer firefighters, and the police department. The purchase was funded through the Rural Fire Department and will help keep some public safety operations located downtown.
7: Yeah, we are fortunate the Rural Fire Department funded that purchase, not the city, for the use of the Rural Fire and the Rescue and the Cozad Volunteer Fire Department as well as the Police Department. So great example of cooperation with some much needed space for all those entities and able to keep some of those offices and facilities in use downtown.
6: Morgan says the former Cozad Services building will give emergency service agencies badly needed space while city leaders continue discussions about a long-term solution for a new fire hall. That was a look at your news. For more, visit our website, krvn.com. Reporting from the KRVN News Center, I'm Christian Schwartz.
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9: Race against time. I'm Roxanne Evans, Fox News. Rescue operations continue along the Nepal border after catastrophic flooding. Fox's Jeff Paul with details from London.
10: Authorities in Nepal warning locals to get back and turn around that a flood is coming. That's the reality on the ground as officials fear an already devastated region could get hit again. Recovery operations in both China and Nepal suspended for hours as lakes near Wednesday's glacier collapse get dangerously close to bursting. Rescues have since resumed, but teams are on high alert. In the aftermath of the landslide and flash floods, crews continue to pull survivors.
9: Officials say hundreds remain unaccounted for, including at least 90 Americans. A Massachusetts jury sent home for the weekend as the court awaits the verdict in the trial of Lindsay Clancy for the murder of her three children. Fox's Brian Yenis with details in Plymouth.
11: This jury is heading home for the weekend under strict orders not to discuss this case. After court, I asked defense attorney Kevin Reddington whether he thinks this jury should have been sequestered until reaching a verdict.
12: No, it takes them away from their family. They have lives too, you know. I mean, and I have no reason to believe that they don't listen to the judge and listen to his instructions.
11: The jury sent its first note today, less than an hour into deliberations, asking to see evidence. Two bags of prescription pill bottles found in the home and the bloody knife Lindsay Clancy used in her suicide attempt.
9: The Seneca Nation firing back at President Trump's Lake America order. Seneca Nation President Jay Conrad Seneca demanding the name change be reversed, calling it an attack on indigenous history and a violation of a 1794 treaty. 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
19: 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I'm Nicole Palizzi.
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9: President Trump announces plans for a first-of-its-kind U.S. Space Academy. Fox's Jared Halperin from Washington.
22: Like West Point in the Naval, Air Force, and Coast Guard Academies, President Trump says the U.S. Space Academy will educate a new generation of service members.
23: It will serve both the United States Space Force as well as NASA and the civilian spaceflight industry, and it will attract, train, and graduate the very best of our nation.
22: The president signed an executive order to establish a new academy during a visit to the Johnson Space Center in Houston. A location for the new service academy has not been determined. The military has not established a new service academy since the Air Force Academy in 1954. In Washington, Jared Halpern, Fox News.
9: The Trump administration collaborating with private companies to expand reliable domestic energy. Fox's Christina Coleman.
24: Often called the holy grail of clean energy, nuclear fusion is emerging as a potential solution to power everything, including massive AI data centers.
25: If we just looked at scaling existing sources of energy, we won't be able to meet those demands.
24: Even though critics say the nuclear fusion process is too costly and time-consuming, investments in fusion startups jumped 69% from 2025, raising nearly $4.5 billion since last July, according to the Fusion Industry Association. California-based Pacific Fusion broke ground this week on a $1 billion research and manufacturing facility in Albuquerque, with a goal of creating more energy than it consumes by 2030.
9: Well, experts say public-private relationships are vital to energy operations when working domestically. A new legal setback for President Trump. A federal judge rejected his latest attempt to erase his New York hush money conviction, ruling the case belongs in state court. He was convicted on 34 felony counts of falsifying business records. I'm Roxanne Evans. This is Fox News.
26: Hi, this is Mark Oppold from the Bottom Line Report. This is a season like none other for grain and livestock producers. A single headline can send the markets in either direction. Now, we don't pretend to have all the answers every day on the Bottom Line Report, but we hope you'll tune in and we'll do our best to make it a more profitable day.
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0: And we're moving through this Saturday morning as we're now into the 11 o'clock hour. Christian Schwartz here, joining you from the KRVN studios, powered by Lashley Land and Recreational Brokers. Hope that your weekend's off to a good start. 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And we're going to have the Nebraska Pork Report along with some tunes later on this hour. That's all coming your way here on 880 KRVN.
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5: The 880 Weather Watch calls for isolated showers and storms to start off today. Otherwise, it will be hot as temperatures soar to 96 with mostly sunny skies today, and it will be windy. Scattered showers and storms expected into Saturday night with partly cloudy skies. Temperatures hang on to the upper 60s. Then into the day on Sunday, dry conditions with mostly sunny skies, a high in the mid-90s. Scattered showers and storms are back for Sunday night. Could see a few strong to severe storms too, with increasing clouds and a low around 68. We'll still see scattered activities as we head toward Monday, a mix of sun and clouds throughout the day and not quite as warm, a high in the upper 80s. Areas of showers and storms Monday night, a low of 65. Temperatures climb to the upper 80s for Tuesday with areas of showers and storms still and partly sunny. From the 880 Weather Center, I'm meteorologist Regina Cole. For more, check KRVN.com. Right now, it's 72 degrees.
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7: Extension Almanac.
8: Traditional farming spends a great deal of time on yield and harvest timing, but when it comes to silage, Extension educator Ben Beckman says preventing spoilage should be a priority. On today's Almanac, Ben talks about how minor adjustments can make a big difference in silage preservation.
9: Whenever we're working with silage, we've got a really great feed resource there, and it's something that a lot of times can be really misleading in the amount of loss that we actually have that can occur in a silage pile from actual harvest time all the way to feed out. Silage is something that we are using a anaerobic condition to maintain quality on. So when we've got a forage that we want to store for a long period of time, there's kind of two routes that we go about doing that. Either we take the moisture out of it, like in dry hay, and so we're removing the moisture so we don't have any, you know, bacterial or yeast growth and decomposition going on. Or we need to do something like ferment it, where we take the oxygen out and we stop the decomposition that way. And so silage and siling something is that second route. And so as we go about that process, the big enemy to any silage, however we're putting it up and wherever we're storing it, is getting oxygen down into that pile, disrupting those anaerobic conditions, because as soon as we start to get oxygen in there, basically we're making a giant mulch pile at that point. Our bacteria, our yeast start to grow, start to decompose, all of that, you know, hard work that we put into harvesting that feed source. And so we kind of went over in this article just some different scenarios, different ways that we can reduce that, looking at covering and how we pack that pile, where we store it out specifically, and then what that really means to our bottom line. Dry matter loss in a silage pile is again, really difficult to wrap our mind around, especially if we've got like a drive-over pile where we're not covering it. That loss is going to be in that outer layer. And so while that might not seem like much just looking at it, you think about how, you know, even a couple of inches on that outer layer, if you take all of that off, is a large portion of that actual pile's total mass. And so you have quite a bit that's exposed to oxygen that we can have decomposition in. And then as that area starts to decompose, it actually compresses, you know, on the weight, or if we've got precipitation, that beats it down. And as the bacteria and yeast start to break that down, it releases gas. And so that mold layer or that decomposition layer actually is really shrunk down from what it started out as good fresh silage. And so it's very tricking if you kind of just look at your silage pile and you see that, oh, we've got just, you know, a couple inches of mold on the top. That's not too bad. You know, that couple inches could be, you know, a foot or more of actual silage that we actually lost there. So getting our mind around that and then looking at ways that we can keep that loss to a minimum is really going to help us from, you know, protecting what we put up and then having a good quality project that we're actually going to be able to feed out later. Anytime that we can start to plan ahead and mitigate how much loss we have, I think is going to be really, really important. And so if we know how much we actually have to feed out, we can either adjust that pile's dimension somewhat, so that way we get it to a point where we can have pretty consistent feed off across that face, and we don't have, again, that oxygen getting in from the front as we feed it out. Or like you mentioned, look at other options that might be a little bit more expensive, like, you know, putting it in a bag or something along those lines, where it might cost a little bit more up front. But if we crunch those numbers again and we reduce how much, if we go from 20% loss to 10% loss even, that might pay for itself. And so doing some planning, I know it's not always the most fun to sit down and do the math on some of these things, but figuring out what works for your operation and giving, you know, your local extension office a call if you want to, and talking through it with us as well. You know, we can figure out what's going to be the best opportunity for your operation, what fits kind of the scenario that you have, and then how can we keep that loss to a minimum.
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7: CEO Abram Babcock explains Adams partnering with Neogenics Fuels on an anaerobic digestion facility, converting manure into pipeline-quality renewable natural gas.
12: This product is essentially, when we're done, we'll have the same constituency of natural gas.
7: Mike Mackis says that means the gas can go into existing pipeline infrastructure without building an entirely new system to deliver it. And the potential market extends well beyond Nebraska.
12: If you want to use this gas to fuel ships, no more capital infrastructure is required to do that because it takes on the form of a natural gas.
13: And by taking the manure off the cattle and turning it into renewable natural gas, we're adding to American energy dominance.
7: The project being built alongside a major rebuild of the Adams feedlot, including roller compacted concrete. The magnitude of the investment is one Custer County Mayfield for decades.
11: You know, there's not a lot of opportunities for our community to bring a $300 million project to town. So this is, I think, a pretty exciting time for Broken Bow in Custer County.
1: Reporting in Custer County, I'm Steve White.
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0: Air talking to Brandy Schultz from Nebraska Extension. And you love this time of year, right?
1: I love this time of year. I honestly, we plan for it for 365 days, and it's here, and I'm ecstatic.
0: And I heard you're having a lot of, your numbers are up this year. Is that what I've heard?
1: Yes, I believe we're up 11% across the board. We're standing here in the beef barn. We had over 100 more entries with over 40 more new exhibitors. Very exciting. It happened that way across the board in all the barns.
0: That's crazy. That's awesome to hear, though, right?
1: It's a great thing. I'm so excited to see young people engaging in animal science and livestock projects, and we're just so happy that they're here and they're choosing to come exhibit at the Nebraska State Fair.
0: Because that's what it's about, is these kids are engaging with these projects. Engaging is a good word, because they're going to learn a lot through their involvement in all of this, right?
1: Absolutely. I don't think people understand until they're really a few years out of the 4-H program, but all the skills that they learn by raising a livestock animal or an animal in general, the work ethic, the responsibility, the time commitment, and it's really also a family affair. And I love that relationship building that these young people have, not only with their family, with siblings, but also with mentors and neighbors and fellow 4-H members in their county. This, to me, is the showcase of the Nebraska 4-H season. We not only do we showcase these animal exhibitors, we do static, we do contests, we do livestock achievement, we do the volunteers. This really is our capstone. This is the Nebraska 4-H Super Bowl in my mind. And so there's no other place I'd rather be than here.
2: That's Brandy Schultz of Nebraska Extension, and I'm Steve White. KRVN.
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0: For KRVN Sports, I'm Christian Schwartz. Well, we are just a week away from the start of the Husker football season. There are many unknowns ahead of opening day, but one thing we do know is who is starting at quarterback. Last Saturday, head coach Matt Rhule named UNLV transfer Anthony Calandria as the starting QB for this season. Quarterbacks coach Glenn Thomas said earlier this week that he's been impressed by the speed in which Calandria plays.
1: Physically, the speed that he plays, the speed that he processes, you know, obviously it happens fast and you're getting through progression, sometimes too fast, right? Sometimes there'll be a guy pop open and he's getting through progressions too fast. And those are all things that, you know, we focus on, like process over results, right? That's kind of been a quote that we talk about. Process, you know, good things will happen, but hey, could I have handled this a little bit

0: different. And maybe next time I get to that receiver as opposed to getting all the way to my third or fourth in progression. So as we look at that, as we see his processing, you know, what the defense is doing, how can I take advantage of it? I think, you know, he continues to grow, but that has been an impressive aspect for sure.
1: Calandria and the Huskers open up the season next Saturday, September 5th, against Ohio at 11 a.m. The Nebraska volleyball team took home the Under the Lights title after sweeping both the 17th-ranked Florida Gators and the 11th-ranked SMU Mustangs Thursday night at AT&T Stadium in Arlington, Texas. Now the top-ranked Huskers have their sights set on this weekend for the Players Era Showcase in Las Vegas. The event is the regular season opener for Big Red. They'll first take on UNLV tonight at 7 p.m. before a big matchup tomorrow against the second-ranked Texas Longhorns at 2:30. You can listen to both of those matchups on 880 KRVN. Meanwhile, following a disappointing loss to open the season, the 7th-ranked Nebraska Kearney Lopers bounced back with two sweeps over Biola University and Dallas Baptist on Friday in the Dallas Classic. Carly Purdy led the way for UNK with 28 total kills across two matches. The Lopers will continue on in the Classic today with a matchup against Mississippi Christian at 10 this morning before their home opener on Tuesday against Peru State. On opening day yesterday, the Loper soccer team battled Rockhurst to a 1-1 draw. Their season continues tomorrow when they take on William Jewell. And former UNK forward Kendrick Gilbert has signed a contract to play with the Derby Trailblazers in the United Kingdom. The Trailblazers compete in the British Championship Basketball League. After transferring to UNK from Southern Nevada, Gilbert spent two seasons with the Lopers. The St. Louis native started 55 games in those two seasons and had a great redshirt senior season last year, averaging 13 points and 4 rebounds per game. That was a check of your sports. Next hour, we're going to be recapping high school football scores from last night. For KRVN Sports, I'm Christian Schwartz.
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3: A great meal, good conversation, and some education. That's what you'll get when you visit the Nebraska Cattlemen Beef Pit. Matthew Melcher joining us now. There's usually something that they're going to be able to take away and learn about the beef industry too, right?
4: Absolutely. So the Beef Council generally will have a little table with some information there. Nebraska Cattlemen will have some of the stuff that we'll have available in the classroom in the Raising Nebraska building, and some of the classroom stuff that we'll have, we will also have available there in the beef pit as well for folks to pick up.
3: Yeah, because I know some folks are involved with your education and promotion side of things. They work with a lot of school kids, impacting a lot of people a lot of different ways during the state fair, aren't they?
4: Absolutely. And we always have, if you're lucky enough to come through on one of those days, we have a lot of special guests. I know we'll have a few different elected officials coming through. So, yeah, we're very lucky that we seem to be a kind of a staple statewide for a lot of folks.
3: It's very much possible you might run into a senator or the governor, climate controlled environment, and have a good sandwich. I mean, can't beat that, can you?
4: I don't think so. I won't say how many, but I've consumed quite a few prime rib sandwiches in my couple years working out there, and I've tried everything. I've come up with my own different special recipes and things. So if you have it every day, you get pretty creative, but it is very good food.
3: Great food at the Nebraska Cattlemen Beef Pit.
5: It is time for this week's Pork Industry Report, brought to you by the Nebraska Pork Producers Association. I'm Chad Moyer. On today's program, an update with Jane Stone, Director of Domestic Marketing with the Nebraska Pork Producers Association. There's a big event that started this week and goes till Labor Day. That is State Fair. We're going to talk about that. But first of all, just a quick recap on an event that took place at the beginning of August, Jane, and especially with the passing of Dolly Parton, we wanted to recognize this event. It was called Imagine Bacon, that was held out in Grand Island. What was that all about, Jane?
6: Imagination Bacon is an event, and it's exclusively to raise funds for Dolly Parton's Imagination Library. We worked with 14 different restaurants at an event out at the Big Iron Event Center out here on the State Fairgrounds where we're at today. And, you know, the restaurants created their very best bacon dish and people got to come and sample. They sold out at over 830 tickets. And, you know, because of our sponsorship, since 2013, Dolly Parton's Imagination Library has distributed just under 14,000 books free of charge to kids in Hall, Hamilton, and Merritt County. So, you know, it's an event for us where we're promoting pork, you know, with bacon, but at the same time, we're also supporting that community pillar of the pork industry's We Care component.
5: Yeah, absolutely. And like we say, with the with Dolly Parton in the news this week, just good to recognize that event is taking place. And again, the philanthropy of Dolly Parton continues on. Let's talk about the state fair. This was opening weekend, opening week here. Things started on Friday and, of course, go till Labor Day. What sort of presence does the Nebraska pork producers have at state fair, Jane?
6: Well, we're kind of all over the place. And P.S., I just got done eating an absolutely fabulous sliced pork loin sandwich. So just got to tout that a little bit. But we're out here. It's Nebraska's largest classroom next Tuesday and Wednesday in the Raising Nebraska building. We'll probably talk to, you know, just over 3,000 kids are expected to come through that building and learn all about Nebraska agriculture. We took on a new sponsorship this year out at the fair. We're sponsoring the 4-H, FFA, and open class swine shows. We'll be out here next Saturday at the open class show. Pork producer Brian Zimmerman will be coming up from Beatrice again this year and his crew. And we're bumping the number up this year. We're going to be serving probably right around 700 pork burgers, you know, during lunchtime of the open class swine show next Saturday. And then on Sunday of next week, we'll be back in the Raising Nebraska building with the, you know, fan favorite Chef Nader Farabad from Billy's Restaurant in Lincoln. He'll be on the stage from 1 to 3, you know, just cooking one pork dish after another. And we usually have standing room only for that. So, yeah, we're all over the place at the fair this year, but it's a great time.
5: Yeah, absolutely. To be next to those that are raising the pork. But, yeah, let's talk a little bit about these cooking demonstrations and Chef Nader. It is just so fun to watch his brain work live time while he's at the cook stove, right?
6: Oh, my gosh. I have trouble making supper for myself sometimes. And he stands up there and makes food, you know, one dish after another, just unplanned. I don't think people realize. He brings a bunch of pork tenderloins already cooked and then just starts creating on the fly. I mean, he literally has no idea what he's making until he starts making it. So it's just crazy. And he's a lot of fun. And like I said, he's become a fan favorite. We have people tell us that that's the reason they come to the fair is to come see Chef Nader cook pork. So it's a lot of fun.
5: Yeah, absolutely. So again, as we kind of wrap up here, Jane, just the invitation is out, right? During the run of the state fair, be looking for and interact with pork producers and Nebraska Pork Producers Association, right?
6: Yep, absolutely. In fact, we even have in the swine barn, we even have new signage in every single pen designed by Jackie Heinrich on our staff. So be looking for those new signs, too. We're pretty proud of those. But yeah, we're going to be a little bit everywhere. So hope to see you.
5: Absolutely. That's right. State Fair running now through Labor Day. And again, Nebraska pork producers with that presence there several different ways. Nebraska's largest classroom, the cooking demonstrations, and of course, next to the swine exhibitors as well. Jane, thanks for being on. That's Jane Stone, Director of Domestic Marketing with the Nebraska Pork Producers Association. That concludes this week's Pork Industry Report, brought to you by the Nebraska Pork Producers Association. Responsible people producing sustainable pork. 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
13: For KRVN News, I'm Alex Haneke. Nebraska's First Lady Suzanne Pillen and the Capitol Commission are calling on residents to donate an evergreen tree to serve as the centerpiece for this year's holiday celebrations at the state capitol. The chosen tree will be featured during festive performances and the annual tree lighting ceremony, where donors are recognized for their contribution. To qualify, the tree should be a spruce or fir tree, ideally between 20 to 25 foot tall, with full branches and no major gaps. Trees must also fit through the Capitol's north entrance and come from within a 50 to 70 mile radius of Lincoln. Capitol staff will evaluate top contenders on site. Tourism supervisor Roxanne Smith says the Capitol tree is a highlight for families and visitors, serving as a focal point for holiday joy and music throughout the season. More information is online at capitol.nebraska.gov. Nebraska Attorney General Mike Hilgers filed suit on Thursday against climate risk firm First Street, accusing it of using inaccurate property data and presenting uncertain flood and fire predictions as facts. The lawsuit says the company hides its methods, ignores homeowner disputes, and fails to account for flood protections, while real estate sites such as Zillow link buyers to its risk scores. Attorney General Hilgers said, and I quote, First Street is making a profit at the expense of Nebraskans' homes. First Street passes off misleading and often inaccurate climate speculation in a way that drives down home values and increases costs and frustrations for Nebraskans. The deceptive behavior has to stop, end quote. The state claims these scores have lowered home values, delayed sales, and blocked some sales. Hilger seeks a court order to stop the practices, impose fines, and recover profits. Finally in news today, Gothenburg Health has announced a recipient of the 2026 Caring Kind Award, respiratory therapist Rachel Gensler. Gensler has been with Gothenburg Health the past 5 years and started up the respiratory department during that time.
14: They didn't have a respiratory therapist prior to me starting, and after COVID, they had wanted to get the respiratory department started. So I have helped develop that program, and we're currently expanding and growing just because we're getting busier. The things I kind of do on a daily basis are I help out on the acute side. So when we have patients who come in, you know, whether it's chest pain or pneumonia or someone's having a baby and the baby's early, I get to help out over on the floor. I do our pulmonary rehab for our patients. I do pulmonary function testing. That's probably one of my favorite things with working at the hospital is it's not just my department. I get to go literally everywhere in the hospital, including specialty clinic. I help when our pulmonologist comes.
13: Gensler is a native of Eustis. 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I'm Alex Haneke.
15: Fox News. News. I'm Roxanne Evans. President Trump calling it the biggest oil deal in history involving U.S. control of Venezuelan reserves. Fox's Mike Emanuel.
16: He says the deal secures more than 65 billion barrels of the South American country's oil reserves.
15: Well, the president says it could mean lower prices at the pump. Tennessee Senator Marsha Blackburn highlighting her push to hold Meta accountable over alleged harm to children.
17: Even though they say, well, it is not our responsibility, the American people say, no, it is your responsibility to have a product that is safe. There are safety standards and duty of care standards on every single product.
15: Well, Meta recently agreed to pay billions to settle multi-state lawsuits. 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
19: 880 Weather Watch calls for isolated showers and storms to start off today. Otherwise, it will be hot as temperatures soar to 96 with mostly sunny skies today. And it will be windy. Scattered showers and storms expected in Saturday night with partly cloudy skies. Temperatures hang on to the upper 60s. Then into the day on Sunday, dry conditions with mostly sunny skies, a high in the mid-90s. Scattered showers and storms are back for Sunday night. Could see a few strong to severe storms too, with increasing clouds and a low around 68. We'll still see scattered activities as we head toward Monday. A mix of sun and clouds throughout the day and not quite as warm, a high in the upper 80s. Areas of showers and storms Monday night, a low of 65. Temperatures climb to the upper 80s for Tuesday with areas of showers and storms still and partly sunny. From the 880 Weather Center, I'm meteorologist Regina Cole. For more, check KRVN.com. Right now, it's 72 degrees.
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0: John Michael Montgomery on 880 KRVN. 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And that's just a couple of things happening at the State Fair at the KRVN booth. 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
1: Well, I was thumbing from Montgomery. I had my guitar on my back. 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

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He said, "This is where you get off, boy, 'cause I'm going back to Alabama." 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He said, "You don't have to call me Mister, Mister. The whole

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4: The Nebraska State Fair kicked off on Friday and runs through Labor Day. The State Fair is growing, and with it, the number of youth showing livestock. Fair Board Chairman Boyd Strope says the crowds may see more vendors and shopping this year, but livestock remains at the heart of the fair.
5: We are running out of space for livestock, record numbers, added space in the concourse for vendors, more shopping than you'd ever want more than ever before, so I'm looking forward to it.
4: Strope invites Nebraskans to head to Grand Island, especially this weekend, with 3,000 4-H projects on display and the barns full of youth and their animals. Respiratory therapist for Gothenburg Health, Rachel Gensler, was the recipient of the 2026 Caring Kind Award. Gensler has been with Gothenburg Health for 5 years. She says receiving this recognition means the world to her.
6: I was so surprised and excited, and I love getting to take care of my patients and work as a team with everyone. And so to be recognized that just the things I get to do every day and the impact I have on patients and their families and my coworkers was recognized was incredible.
4: Gensler says Gothenburg Health didn't have a respiratory therapist before she joined the team. She has helped develop the program, and they continue to grow, helping out in many areas of the hospital, from acute care, pulmonary rehab, pulmonary function testing, as well as the specialty clinic. For more news anytime, visit krvn.com, follow us on Facebook, or access the KRVN mobile apps. 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
8: Race against time. I'm Roxanne Evans, Fox News. Rescue operations continue along the Nepal border after catastrophic flooding. Fox's Jeff Paul has details from London.
9: Authorities in Nepal warning locals to get back and turn around that a flood is coming. That's the reality on the ground as officials fear an already devastated region could get hit again. Recovery operations in both China and Nepal suspended for hours as lakes near Wednesday's glacier collapse get dangerously close to bursting. Rescues have since resumed, but teams are on high alert. In the aftermath of the landslide and flash floods, crews continue to pull survivors.
8: And President Donald Trump was in Texas Friday, where he had a call with the ISS crew and awarded medals to the crew of the Artemis II. Fox's Mark Meredith in Washington with details.
10: To be with you is a great honor, and I just want to thank Jessica, Anil, Jack, great Americans, great patriots, brave people. I wouldn't do it. I will tell you right now, I hate to admit it, I would not want to do it. But some people love it more than anything, and you have amazing courage.
11: President Trump, he has no personal interest in going to space. He'd love to see the opportunity for more people. While in Houston, the president also had a chance to present the Congressional Space Medal of Honor to the Artemis II crew, which recently took a journey around the moon, traveling over parts no human has ever seen before.
8: Well, the president also signed an executive order to create a space academy. The Seneca Nation firing back at President Trump's Lake America order. Seneca Nation President Jay Conrad Seneca demanding the name change be reversed, calling it an attack on indigenous history and a violation of a 1794 treaty. 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
8: The Trump administration is collaborating with private companies to expand reliable domestic energy. Fox's Christina Coleman.
14: Often called the holy grail of clean energy, nuclear fusion is emerging as a potential solution to power everything, including massive AI data centers.
15: If we just looked at scaling existing sources of energy, we won't be able to meet those demands.
14: Even though critics say the nuclear fusion process is too costly and time-consuming, investments in fusion startups jumped 69% from 2025, raising nearly $4.5 billion since last July, according to the Fusion Industry Association. California-based Pacific Fusion broke ground this week on a $1 billion research and manufacturing facility in Albuquerque, with a goal of creating more energy than it consumes by 2030.
8: A Massachusetts jury sent home for the weekend as the court awaits their verdict in the trial of Lindsay Clancy for the murder of her three children. Fox's Brian Yenis in Plymouth.
16: This jury is heading home for the weekend under strict orders not to discuss this case. After court, I asked defense attorney Kevin Reddington whether he thinks this jury should have been sequestered until reaching a verdict.
17: No, it takes them away from their family. They have lives too, you know. I mean, and I have no reason to believe that they don't listen to the judge and listen to his instructions.
16: The jury sent its first note today, less than an hour into deliberations, asking to see evidence. Two bags of prescription pill bottles found in the home and the bloody knife Lindsay Clancy used in her suicide attempt.
8: Clancy's defense is saying her suicide attempt is proof that she was in the throes of postpartum depression. The death toll has risen to at least 37 after a Russian drone strike hit a warehouse near Kyiv, triggering a fire and a series of explosions. 42 people were injured, including children. I'm Roxanne Evans. This is Fox News.
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4: And we're now into the 8 o'clock hour. Good Saturday morning out there. Christian Schwartz here, hanging out with you at the KRVN studios, of course, powered by Lashley Land and Recreational Brokers. Again, decent start to the morning as we're getting ready for the fall season. No, we're technically still in summer, but pretty much once school starts for kids, it really is fall. All right, coming your way this hour, no health checkup today, but we will hear from the Senior College of Central Nebraska about their fall classes and Monday morning lectures. Also, we are heading down to the beef pit at the State Fair for this week's Nebraska Cattleman's Report. Also up next, we'll have your Using Your Bean Report here on 880 KRVN.
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24: The 880 Weather Watch calls for isolated showers and storms to start off today. Otherwise, it will be hot. As temperatures soar to 96 with mostly sunny skies today, and it will be windy. Scattered showers and storms expected into Saturday night with partly cloudy skies. Temperatures hang on to the upper 60s. Then into the day on Sunday, dry conditions with mostly sunny skies, a high in the mid-90s. Scattered showers and storms are back for Sunday night. Could see a few strong to severe storms too, with increasing clouds and a low around 68. We'll still see scattered activities as we head toward Monday, a mix of sun and clouds throughout the day and not quite as warm, a high in the upper 80s. Areas of showers and storms Monday night, a low of 65. Temperatures climb to the upper 80s for Tuesday with areas of showers and storms still and partly sunny. From the 880 Weather Center, I'm meteorologist Regina Cole. For more, check KRVN.com. Right now, it's 71 degrees.
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4: Chad Moyer with you. It is time for a program we call it Using Your Bean to Market Your Grain, and it features Jeff Peterson of Heartland Farm Partners in Lincoln as we, again, kind of break down what's going on in the markets, but more so, what does that mean for our marketing plan, putting together an executable marketing plan for our individual operations? Well, let's kind of talk in general here. We've seen this counter-seasonal price rally. Not very often you see a rally going into harvest and some nice appreciation here over the last couple of weeks. What are the main market factors that you're watching right now, and are, you know, can you kind of rate them on a level of importance per se, Jeff?
25: Yeah, big picture, if we just sit back and look at what's really going on, the funds continue to buy in this market. They continue, so that's been giving this market a boost. Market's trying to, you know, sort out everything that's going on, supply and demand. We know on the corn side, big picture, at the U.S. and the world level, we continue to tighten up those stocks. So that stocks use ratio continues to tighten up. And we're also seeing a little bit of tightening also happening over on the soybean side. Last week, we had a pro farmer crop information came out, tour information, surprised the market a little bit last Friday. That strength carried in and caused us to have a stronger move into the market on Monday. In addition, during this week, what we've had going on, you continue to watch the battle going on between Ukraine and Russia. And the big questions that it raises up there is how much corn is going to be able to get shipped and wheat out of Ukraine, how much is going to be able to come out of Russia, and if those quantities are not able to get shipped out to what's forecast, then who is going to step in and physically supply those bushels? In addition, Europe continues to see dryness happening there. Number one producing, you know, country over there would be France on the corn side. Their conditions continue to drop. Current estimates are there's going to be about 250 million more bushels that will have to be imported into Europe. So all of a sudden the question becomes, where's that going to come from? And so also at this time of year, we're watching very closely the weather that's going on down in South America. In addition, we're keeping a very close eye on what's going on with the Iran and U.S. war in regard to what that's going to mean for fertilizer, but what also that is going to mean for crude oil and the price of crude oil. And you know, so that's just a few of the items that we're watching that has probably a little bit higher importance at this time, Chad.
0: Gotcha. Now, we talk a lot about the funds, right? The managed money. What is their significance in the market and what's happening right now, would you say?
25: Yeah, they're having a strong significance. We want to watch those closely. We'll get an update this afternoon out at 2:30. They call it the Commitment of Traders Report. That will give us information of this past Tuesday where they're sitting. But as of this morning, our estimation would be they're long probably, meaning they own more corn than they've sold, about 371,000 contracts. Keep in mind, 5,000 bushels per contract, record position for them, just shy of 500,000 contracts. So they could still buy more, and that record that was in place doesn't mean that's a cap, but they could sure go higher than that. They're long about 220,000 contracts of beans, and on the meal side, they're long about 118,000. On the oil side, about 102,000. Over on the wheat side, wheat market has added a lot of strength. I didn't mention that prior, but it's spilled over and given us strength also back over into the corn market. What's interesting is that finally on the Chicago wheat side, the funds got long. Otherwise, they had been short, so they've been buying back out of that short, and they're currently just 5,000 contracts long. They're long about 47,000 contracts on the wheat. The reason we want to watch them so close, at a certain point in here, they will start getting out. It isn't yet, but they will, and we have to watch that closely because that will be one of the major factors that turns this market at some point.
0: Yep, gotcha. Okay, now, as long, you know, we're talking about getting ready for harvest here in the northern hemisphere, so that brings up South America. How are things shaping up down there with this super El Nino that they're talking about? Any concerns for South America?
25: There are some concerns. What we're watching very closely, we know the Super El Nino brings some warm conditions and dry conditions in Mato Grosso. They can start planting on September 7th there on the bean side. And then in the southern part down Rio Grande do Sul, Paraná, they've actually been getting really wet conditions. That's also kind of textbook El Nino. What that means, though, is that that area in the very south part of Brazil, Rio Grande do Sul, Paraná, Santa Catarina, those areas down there, they should be at a point where they'd be planting some corn, and they have. According to Ag Rural, they planted about 3% of their corn crop so far. Last week, they would have, you know, or last year, it would have been about 2%. So that is starting to happen. We want to watch closely and see how does the pace go on the planting of that crop, and then also how does it go on the soybeans, because depending on how soybean planting goes, doesn't probably impact so much the yield on the beans, but could have a big impact on that second corn crop that has to come in after those beans are harvested.
0: All right. So what does it mean for our local marketing plan? Any adjustments right now?
25: Yeah, continue to watch on the old crop side. If you've got some old crop to move, don't be afraid to move that in and make some sales in here. I don't think we've seen a top in this market. Wouldn't surprise me to see, you know, a short-term top at some point made in here, but I don't think we're quite there yet. But continue to

0: Thanks, Chad, for that report. 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
2: With a check of Ag News on the Rural Radio Network, I'm Steve White. Day one of the Nebraska State Fair, kicking things off with an opening ceremony. Governor Jim Pillen welcoming Nebraskans to the fair, and then from there, switching gears, talking policy, the state of the beef industry. Specifically, President Trump's plan to import lean trimmings to lower ground beef prices, a topic the governor says came up as he visited with the president earlier this week.
3: Talking about what I know he was trying to do, and I simply believe that no matter how much beef we import in, I said, Mr. President, it will not change the price of beef. I've spent my life in it. He said, what's the solution? I said, well, the solution's several. We need more rangeland so we can grow the herd. Taking federal land, that would help us grow the herd. But the other piece is that we in farming and agriculture are price takers. We, from germination of our crops and conception of our livestock, he said, what's the solution? I said, well, the solution is that we farmers and ranchers own our processing. We have several examples that's taken place in the state. We need to grow that. And how do we do it? We need help from the government, from the USDA. Department of Energy, for example, does lots of low-interest loans to help grow energy. I believe food security is gigantic. We're the center of it. We need the federal government to become a part of helping farmers and ranchers be able to own processing so we can keep, not give the topsoil away. So it's a simple issue, and I'm really excited about what I saw the president give out because he asked questions, he heard, and he listened.
2: That's Governor Jim Pillen on his conversation with President Trump.
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2: With a check of livestock news, I'm Steve White, coming to you on location from Fodder Park, the home of the Nebraska State Fair. Nebraska Ag Director Sherry Vinton stopping by the fair today, talking about her concerns with the president's plan to import lean trimmings for ground beef.
6: And it is true, consumers are having a hard time. They're paying more at the grocery store, just like our farmers are paying more for all of their inputs. And that's never any fun. The question is, what is the real solution? And what lever are we pulling here? And to have a governor that can explain to the president that, hey, this is an especially bad time for this to happen. This is when our farmers and ranchers are preg checking their cows and we're sending those calls to town. And we have our young producers that took the initiative to save a few extra culled cows back, get one more calf out of them, and then you do this. It really is like a rug pull. I mean, when you try to shove, you know, half of the year's cull production into 3 months from a foreign packer, that needs, and somebody's got some splaining to do, Steve.
2: Yeah. And you speak from experience as well. I mean, this is your background as well, right?
6: Oh, that's for sure. I mean, this is the most volatile market that we have seen since the 80s. And I

0: genuinely believe that we're at a time now that is more challenging and as challenging as the 80s were for our young producers. And that's why we have a program at the Department of Agriculture, the Next Gen program, that offers tax credits for producers that are willing to give a lease or get a young producer started. And that program's going to need to be extended this year.
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0: For KRVN Sports, I'm Christian Schwartz. Well, the top-ranked Nebraska volleyball team is set to begin the regular season this weekend at the Players Era Showcase in Las Vegas. 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Meanwhile, following a disappointing loss to open the season, the 7th-ranked Nebraska Kearney Loper volleyball team bounced back with 2 sweeps over Biola University and Dallas Baptist on Friday in the Dallas Classic. Carly Purdy led the way for UNK with 28 total kills across the 2 matches. The Lopers will continue on in the Classic today with a matchup against Mississippi Christian at 10 this morning before their home opener on Tuesday against Peru State. Now we move on to high school football, as this week was the first week for the 2026 season. Let's take a look at finals from yesterday. Starting in 11-man football, Kearney got past North Platte 24-7. Grand Island fell to Omaha Central 27-17. Lexington defeated Holdridge in a close matchup 23-21. That game was heard on Cambie Country. It was McCook over Crete 17-3. Platteview got past Hastings 20-12. Aurora rolled past Seward 43-10. Elkhorn took down York 40-10. It was Adams Central shutting out Ogallala 10-0. Minden squeaked by Alliance 26-20. It was Ord over Central City 47-20. Sydney got past Broken Bow 29-6. Ashland Greenwood rolled past Kearney Catholic 61-7. It was Bridgeport shutting out Wood River 39-0. Boone Central shut out Battle Creek 35-0. St. Paul got past Palmyra 25-14. Hampton and Heartland shut out Schuyler 43-0. Grand Island Central Catholic rolled over Hershey 41-6. And it was Donovan Trumbull defeating Plainview Osmond 20-14 in overtime. Moving on now to 8-man football, Cross County defeated Thayer Central 42-18. It was Sandy Creek over Sutton 42-20. Ravenna flew high over Amherst 62-6. It was Nebraska Christian rolling over Newman Grove St. Edward 71-24. Gibbon rolled past Hastings St. Cecilia 63-46. It was Alma over Arcadia Loop City 8-6. Centura destroys Twin River 79-20. It was Loomis destroying Overton 66-8. Rooting Davenport Shickley got past Franklin 42-12. It was Hitchcock County over Bertrand 58-14. Shelby Rising City rolled over Fullerton 42-6. It was Shelton getting by Perkins County 36-22. Southern Valley flew high over Kennesaw 62-14. North Platte St. Pat's took down South Loop 56-14. Aquinas Catholic got past Superior 43-20. It was Maywood Hay Center over Sutherland 22-16. Blue Hill blew past Southern 56-22. It was Central Valley rolling over Osceola 68-8. Brady shut out Axtell 62-0. It was Lee over Palmer 38-8. Pleasanton defeated Deschler 48-26. Burwell squeaked by Anselmo Myrna 41-38. And it was Juanita Palisade over Sand Hills Valley 58-26. Finally, for 6-man football, Grand Island Lutheran destroyed Santee 72-14. High Plains shut out Elba 58-0. It was Med Valley rolling over Ansley Litchfield 68-26. Red Cloud got by Diller Odell 18-6. Riverside took down Scribner Snyder 79-6. Humboldt Table Rock Steinauer got past Harvard 57-25. It was Stewart stampeding over Sumner Eddyville Miller 60-36. Southwest rolled past Silver Lake 54-12. It was Meridian over Nebraska Lutheran in a big way 75-13. And Wallace defeated South Platte 53-19. For more sports stories, head on over to our website, krvn.com. That was a check of your sports. I'm Christian Schwartz.
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0: Welcoming you to KRVN this Saturday morning. Today, of course, is August 29th. On this hot day, why not get yourself a refreshing lemony drink? Because it is National Lemon Juice Day. Also, get your chopsticks ready because today is also National Chop Suey Day, which celebrates the popular American Chinese dish. Celebrities celebrating their birthdays today include actor Elliot Gould. You might know him from MASH or Friends. He is 88 years old today. Keyboardist for Diamond Rio, Dan Truman, is 70 years old today. Comedian and host Nicole Byer, you might know her from Nailed It, she is 40 years old today. And actor, YouTuber, fellow Nebraskan, Lucas Cruikshanks, the younger kids might know him as Fred, which has spawned many movies on Nickelodeon. He is 33 years old today, so happy birthday to them. And if today happens to be your birthday, well, happy birthday to you as well. Again, coming up right around the corner, Paul Perkins will talk with the Senior College of Central Nebraska. That's coming up here on 880 KRVN.
4: Kids on the go at the Nebraska State Fair. Nathan Burhill of Clay County. Gosh, it looks like you've been busy.
5: Yes, bringing in a fair amount of my own stuff, but also my sister's stuff.
6: So between the two, you've been pretty busy, it looks like.
5: Yes.
6: What kinds of things, what kinds of projects do you take on for State Fair?
5: All sorts of things as far as stat goes. There's a lot of things with like writing, so like forestry, vet science, that sort of thing. Some like art things, and then we'll bring poultry for showing. So
6: yeah. You do livestock products and static projects then?
5: Yes.
6: And I've seen lots of posters, lots of notebooks. So there's been lots of times just putting stuff together, I take. You've probably made a lot of trips to the store to get all the support, or hopefully made one trip to the store and got everything. I don't know.
5: Definitely multiple trips. So definitely have to thank my parents.
6: Is this mom here?
7: Yes.
6: And so tell folks, I mean, there's a lot of work that goes into getting all these projects put together, isn't there?
7: Oh, yes. Yeah, it's a year-round thing for our family.
6: What that means is that these kids are taking initiative and they're learning new things and they're having awesome experiences because of 4-H, right?
7: Oh, yes. Yep. We love 4-H. I've had two, you know, Nathan is my third, and two kids who have graduated. It's a family thing.
6: Beyond that, did you learn some things this year?
5: Yes, definitely learned organizing it and getting it places. A lot of that.
4: Kids on the Go with Nathan Burhill of Clay County.
8: A big shout out to the hardworking youth working, exhibiting, and showcasing their talents at the Nebraska State Fair. Lexington Livestock Market in Lexington and Huss Livestock Market in Kearney support the next generation of ag leaders in the making. 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
9: Classes for the Senior College of Central Nebraska based at Kearney get underway Monday, September 14th, and you can learn more about what they offer at an open house coming up on Sunday afternoon. Joining us with the preview is Connie Jelkin, the chair of the Senior College. Connie, for someone that's never heard about the Senior College, how would you describe it, and why do you think they would enjoy being a part of it?
10: Senior College is for seniors, for people 50 and above. Most of that is because we have classes during the day. So if you're a working person, it's hard for you to get to class. We would welcome anybody. Senior College affords the opportunity to meet new people, visit with people that you've known in other classes, get to know information about different topics. Our offerings for the sessions vary, so there's no repeats. I don't want people to worry about the word college in it because there's no requirements. You can attend as often as you want to. You don't have any papers to write. You don't have any tests to write. Just go and know that learning never gets old.
9: An open house for the Senior College Fall Kickoff is Sunday afternoon at 2, Plant Room of the Kearney Public Library. Connie, what is planned? Who's all invited? And best of all, are there refreshments?
10: Best of all, are there refreshments? 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We do call it a kickoff because there will be a short program. The instructors that are up for this semester will give a little short prelude of what their class is going to be like. You can also register that day. So if you've got your newsletter in your hand, you can bring it and get registered. For refreshments, we have our signature homemade cookies available.
9: The Senior College Fall offering of classes starting on Monday, September 14th. How many courses, Connie, are offered and when do they meet? Also, what variety of classes does it include?
10: The variety is amazing, and we try to offer the classes so none of them are on top of each other. We've got one class on Monday, one class on Tuesday, two classes on Wednesday, one class on Thursday, and one class on Friday for a total of six classes. One of them is a novel study of the book Demon Copperhead. One of them is Seven Generations Navigate the Next 20 Years. Interesting look on how demands have changed the family and so forth. The Science, Philosophy, and Culture and Politics of Happiness. What makes you happy? What keeps you happy? What countries are the happiest and why? Brain Science for Everyday Living, How the Brain Works, Adapts, and Changes. That ought to challenge the thinkers in us. The Vietnam War in History and Memory. Some of us are getting a little far past the Vietnam War, but some of us do remember it. And then the last one is Exploring Creation Stories, how different cultures and different communities have creation stories that end up being kind of the same.
9: Talking right now with Connie Junkin, who is the chair of the Senior College that's based in Kearney, learning more about their fall classes that get underway on September 14th. Connie, Monday morning lectures, also a big part of what the Senior College offers. When on Mondays are those lectures presented, and what range of subjects does it cover?
10: We've got Monday morning lectures. They start at 10 in the morning, so pretty easy to get to, and they're all at the library. The six choices are Five Decades from First Generation to the UNK Chancellor. Neil Schnorr is going to talk to us about where he comes from and how he made it to be a chancellor, how different things change your life. Moonshine and Memories is about poetry and writing poetry. Elementary, My Dear Watson, An Introduction to Sherlock Holmes, what has made him popular through the years and continues to be a good draw. Understanding Your Stroke, How to Stay Healthy, What to Look For, What to Do to Keep Yourself in Good Shape. Middle West and the Pastoral Ideal in American Artistic Landscape, how the Midwest shaped the whole United States and how that thought process affects us still today. And the definition of meaning, a scheme of theory. What meaning do we put with different words? Those classes, you can come to one class and just spend $5, or you can come to all of them and spend $25. So it's your choice. You can always bring a guest, too.
9: Connie, are volunteers needed to help with the efforts of the Senior College of Central Nebraska? And does being a volunteer come with an incentive?
10: Volunteers are very important. Everybody on the board is a volunteer. We're all volunteering our time to work up classes. But one of the big things in Senior College we call the ambassador. The ambassador is a volunteer who helps link the instructor to the class members. So if you help set up the room, you help put it back again. The instructor needs any special papers run off or anything, you help with that. The ambassadors get a certificate for a free class, so it's worth your time to come and be an ambassador.
9: What does it cost to be a part of the Senior College, and Connie, how can someone join?
10: Senior College has a membership fee of $25, and that lasts you from beginning of January to the end of December. That $35 is just a one-shot thing. But then each class has a different fee. And that depends on a little bit if the classes are 4 weeks long or 6 weeks long or just two sessions. All the classes this fall are 6 weeks long, one time each week for 6 weeks, and they cost $36.
9: Connie, is there anything else you would like to add about the Senior College?
10: Interestingly enough, the Senior College just joined the Chamber of Commerce. And because of that, anybody in Senior College gets to go to the Chamber's activities. If you go to the Chamber of Commerce website, you can see that every month they have a behind-the-scenes activity. The one I went to was in one of the new motels. They showed us all the rooms, and then they showed us the towel folding machine. So you see things you didn't even know existed. And it's all free and available because you're a member of Senior College.
9: A number of ways to learn for sure. Thank you for joining us, Connie. That's Connie Jelkin, chair of the Senior College of Central Nebraska based in Kearney, talking about their fall classes and Monday morning lectures starting on September 14th. To learn more, stop by their open house at the Platt Room of the Kearney Public Library Sunday afternoon at 2. You can also go to seniorcollegene.org or check the Facebook page of the Senior College of Central Nebraska. For KRVN, I'm Paul Perkins.
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12: For KRVN News, I'm Alex Hammack. The University of Nebraska System President Jeffrey Gold will be delivering his annual State of the University Address on Thursday, September 3rd. It'll take place at noon at the second floor rotunda of the Nebraska State Capitol in Lincoln. During his remarks, Dr. Gold will highlight areas of progress and extraordinary achievement across the University of Nebraska system, share impactful work taking place across the state, provide insights on the challenges and opportunities facing the university system and higher education nationally, and outline his vision for how the University of Nebraska system can thrive in the years ahead. The event is open to the public via live stream. Former U.S. Senator Ben Sasse will headline Nebraska's 2026 Governor Summit September 29th in Kearney, following an invitation from Governor Jim Pillen. Sasse, a Nebraska native and former University of Florida president, now works at the American Enterprise Institute and has written two books. The summit begins on September 28th with a statewide update and a Nebraska Diplomats Reception and Awards Banquet. Tuesday, September 29th is the primary day of the Governor's Summit, featuring remarks from Governor Pillen, a morning keynote from Ben Sasse, a full slate of breakout sessions, and the second annual Governor's Youth Summit. Registration is available at govsummit.nebraska.gov, with students signing up at the site's youth page. Drivers in southwest Nebraska need to prepare for a major road project starting soon near McCook. The Nebraska Department of Transportation says construction will begin September 8th on a 15-mile stretch of U.S. Highway 634. The nearly two-year project includes repaving the highway, repairing six bridges, and updating guardrails. Crews will work through the winter, focusing on a bridge near County Road 382, and if you travel this route, expect delays. Traffic will be reduced to one lane using temporary signals, flaggers, and pilot cars. There will also be a 13-foot vehicle width limit in place. The state expects the work to wrap up November of next year. Officials urge you to put down your phone, buckle up, and slow down through construction zones. Finally in news today, the Nebraska State Fair is underway, and livestock entries are up 11% at this year's Nebraska State Fair, including more than 100 additional entries in the beef barn. Brandy Schultz is the Nebraska 4-H Livestock Superintendent. She says the increase also includes dozens of new exhibitors.
13: We're standing here in the beef barn. We had over 100 more entries with over 40 more new exhibitors. Very exciting. It happened that way across the board in all the barns. It's a great thing. I'm so excited to see young people engaging in animal science and livestock projects, and we're just so happy that they're here and they're choosing to come exhibit at the Nebraska State Fair.
12: She says those projects teach responsibility, work ethic, and time management, while also bringing families, mentors, and fellow 4-H members together. And Schultz says the state fair is the capstone of the 4-H season, a chance to showcase what those young people have spent the year working towards. More news 24/7 at our website, krvn.com. I'm Alex Hammacky.
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16: The 880 Weather Watch calls for isolated showers and storms to start off today. Otherwise, it will be hot as temperatures soar to 96 with mostly sunny skies today. And it will be windy. Scattered showers and storms expected in Saturday night with partly cloudy skies. Temperatures hang on to the upper 60s. Then into the day on Sunday, dry conditions with mostly sunny skies, a high in the mid-90s. Scattered showers and storms are back for Sunday night. Could see a few strong to severe storms too, with increasing clouds and a low around 68. We'll still see scattered activities as we head toward Monday, a mix of sun and clouds throughout the day and not quite as warm, a high in the upper 80s. Areas of showers and storms Monday night, a low of 65. Temperatures climb to the upper 80s for Tuesday with areas of showers and storms still and partly sunny. From the 880 Weather Center, I'm meteorologist Regina Cole. For more, check KRVN.com. Right now, it's 71 degrees.
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18: 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And 150 head of preg checked open heifers weighing 8 1/4 to 9 1/4 as well. Here's the Coyote Lake Ranch. ML and Charlie. 205 Angus spayed heifers weighing 8 to 9 1/4. And 33 preg checked open heifers weighing 9 to 9 1/4. Agrivest Inc. G. Cucarola, 220 head of Angus and Black White Face steers weighing 9 1/4 to 1,000 pounds. Newtamill Land and Cattle, Joe Newton, 200 head of Angus steers weighing 850 to 950. The Watson Ranch is 100 Angus and Semi-Angus steers and 80 head of Angus and Semi-Angus heifer calves, all weighing 400 to 500 pounds. Here's Rush Creek Land and Livestock, the club in the south side, 120 head of Angus and Black White Face heifers weighing 700 to 8 1/4. Here's Loot and Ohm with 98 head of Angus preg checked open heifers weighing 850 to 950. Cole Schaefer, 90 head of preg checked open heifers weighing 975 to 1100 pounds. Lau Cattle Company, 86 Angus open heifers weighing 9 to 9 1/4. The Kelly Ranch, Mike, Dan, and Tom, 78 Angus and a few black white face steers weighing 850 to 950. All this and many more valued consignments this Thursday, September 3rd at Ogle Isle Livestock Special Stocker Feeder Sale starting at 10 a.m. selling 2,000 head.
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19: Time now for our Nebraska Cattlemen Weekly Update as we talk about all the association has been up to, and we're coming to you from the Beef Pit. Matthew Melcher is joining us because it is state fair time, and Matthew, I know there's a lot of work, months, weeks of effort that go into this, but this is the payoff, the fun time when you get to serve people some great Nebraska beef and hang out with cattlemen from all over Nebraska.
20: Absolutely. This feels like kind of the culmination, maybe the end of the season, if you will, if you want to talk about a sport. We've put in all this work, all the planning. We start planning late May, early June for everything that's going to happen here at the State Fair. So now these 11, 10 days that we're out here at the fair, I get to see all the folks that come out and volunteer. I get to see all the people enjoy the product that we serve. And I get out of a suit and tie and get to hang out in a t-shirt and shorts now.
19: It's a little different than hanging out in the rotunda at the Capitol, isn't it?
20: A little bit different, yeah.
19: But it's fun, though, because it's a little more laid back. You get to hang out with all the affiliates. You have a lot of groups that come in. And you just get to spend some quality time with them in a different setting. That's got to be kind of fun.
20: It is. It was my first couple years. This is my third year doing the Beef Pit now. First couple years was great. Getting to meet all the folks, all the members that maybe I hadn't met yet. First time I did it, I was on staff for maybe a couple months at that point. So got to meet folks from across the state, different affiliates, corn growers, different right. allied groups, and then even members that would come through and order a sandwich or something and would just want to meet me. Heard that the new guy was out running the Beef Pit. So it's been a great way to meet folks from across the state, both in the association and out.
19: Yeah, and it's a great touch point with people because it's a laid-back way. And I'm sure you know, while you're talking about the Beef Pit and we need some sandwiches and all that, I'm sure over the course of the day, somebody's saying, hey, we need to talk to Senator so-and-so. I'm sure those little kind of things come up during the course of the 11 days, don't they?
20: Generally, they do. I'll get some comments here and there. A lot of times, senators will come through the line, and we'll see them. We've always got some special guests coming through. Governor Pillen will come through at some point. Some of our federal delegations.
19: Yes, Senator Ricketts and Senator Fisher, no doubt, will be through, and Congressman Smith, and a lot of our state senators. And I'm sure there is a chance to interact with them and kind of engage with them on some issues on occasion, too.
20: It is, yeah. Generally, they'll say hi to some folks. They'll want to sit down, have a meal here in the Beef Pit, want to kind of mingle with the crowd and see all the folks. They'll come back to the kitchen maybe and meet our group that's working for the day.
19: Which, there's no shortage of issues right now. You've been engaging with those folks. I'm sure you're still fielding some calls even when you're working in the Beef Pit, aren't you?
20: Yeah, get calls all the time. When I'm out of the office, I generally will leave that to the office staff, and I'll focus on the Beef Pit while I'm out here. It's kind of my brain break during the back end of the summer from my day job, so really enjoy that. But love being out here and love seeing all the folks enjoy the product.
19: Let's talk about the product, because Nebraskans love this. This is one of those kind of traditional things that a lot of people like to just come in here and have a good meal, and they know that they're going to be well-fed, get a good meal, reasonable price. They're going to get out of the elements, get off their feet. And people love it, don't they?
20: Absolutely. We like to think that we have a pretty good value for our meal. We like to try to keep it in that you know, affordable price range, kind of keep it lower than maybe what the rest of the fairground, kind of the average might be. We are using, you know, the greatest ingredients that we can find. We use Nebraska beef, and we just every year strive to make that a better product for the end customer and the consumer, and promote the product that our members work so hard to raise and grow.
19: Last year, you introduced that burn-in sandwich, which I knew was a new product. People love the prime rib. We're not going to slight the prime rib because that's awesome. But I think that product started to gain some traction, expecting maybe a little more interest in that one this year.
20: Absolutely. We did, I want to say, about 1,200 pounds of that product last year. And so we generally, over the course of the fair, will do about 5,000 pounds of beef total. I think the first half of the fair, we probably did 450, 500 pounds, and we sold out of it on the back end. So I had folks telling me they were coming back for that sandwich maybe a second or third time. So it does seem like it's really picking up some traction. Increase the quantity we're going to do this year and hoping to sell out again. So come by and try it or have another one if you liked it.
19: And then something that I think you guys do a great job is working with the livestock exhibitors. You get a lot of those families in here too, don't you?
20: We do, absolutely. I think a big draw is we do give a sandwich to every student, 4-H and FFA, that's showing at the state fair. So that generally will bring the rest of the family in. And I think they probably were planning on coming by anyway, but generally is the way to draw them over to the Beef Pit before or after they show and head home.
19: And that's just part of supporting the industry, because then a lot of the funds that you get here go to the foundation, which supports those scholarships. And we've talked about this before, but if people have never been there at your meetings, when you do recognize your scholarship recipients, there are so many of them, young people, and they're not just even in Nebraska. Some of them are going beyond the state boundaries and studying animal science and related industries. And it's so exciting that the dollars that we're raising here go on to support so many kids.
20: Absolutely. All of the proceeds that we make from the beef pit will go back to the foundation, go back to those scholarships. This past year, we did just under $105,000 in scholarships. The beef pit has 4 fully endowed scholarships. So we are very thankful for the customers that continue to come, that we can then support those scholarships and those students and promote not just the beef sector in Nebraska, but continue to produce students that then can promote it nationally.
19: Yeah. Bottom line, this is the beef state. If you're going to come visit the Nebraska State Fair, I think you need to go to the beef pit.
20: Absolutely. Come by and see us 10 to 9 every day of the fair. Get a good sandwich. You might see a couple special guests. And make sure you say hi if you come by. We'd love to just hear your story and what drew you to the beef pit.
19: Yeah, and one last final thing. But if you remember listening to this, say hi. Stop by, and you'd love to meet those folks too.
20: Absolutely. Absolutely. Come by and see us.
19: Well, there you go. 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I'm Steve White.
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21: Goosebumps on your neck. 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It's the culmination of months, sometimes years of hard work. 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Lashley Land and Recreational Brokers sponsoring championship interviews from the Nebraska State Fair on 880 KRVN, your home for champions.
22: According to AAA, the national average for a gallon of regular gasoline on Friday is 1 cent lower than last week at nearly $4.09. But there's been little movement on the crude oil front. Due to continued volatility in the Strait of Hormuz, crude oil prices remain in the $80 per barrel range. For the first time ever, the national average in August has been above $4 per gallon every day. This month is poised to set a new record as the most expensive August at the pump, surpassing the previous August record set in 2022. In Nebraska, the average for a gallon of regular is 5 cents lower than last week at around $4.01. It's still over a dollar more than this time a year ago and around 3 cents more than a month ago. The city of Cozad has taken a step toward easing overcrowding for its emergency service agencies. Interim City Administrator Mike Morgan says a recently acquired downtown building will provide additional room for rural fire, rescue, volunteer firefighters, and the police department. The purchase was funded through the rural fire department and will help keep some public safety operations located downtown.
23: Yeah, we are fortunate the Rural Fire Department funded that purchase, not the city, for the use of the Rural Fire and the Rescue and the Cozad Volunteer Fire Departments, as well as the Police Department. So great example of cooperation with some much needed space for all those entities and able to keep some of those offices and facilities in use downtown.
22: Morgan says the former Cozad Services building will give emergency service agencies badly needed space while city leaders continue discussions about a long-term solution for a new fire hall. That was a look at your news. For more, visit our website, krvn.com. Reporting from the KRVN News Center, I'm Christian Schwartz.
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5: Race against time. I'm Roxanne Evans, Fox News. Rescue operations continue along the Nepal border after catastrophic flooding. Fox's Jeff Paul has details from London.
6: Authorities in Nepal warning locals to get back and turn around that a flood is coming. That's the reality on the ground as officials fear an already devastated region could get hit again. Recovery operations in both China and Nepal suspended for hours as lakes near Wednesday's glacier collapse get dangerously close to bursting. Rescues have since resumed, but teams are on high alert. In the aftermath of the landslide and flash floods, crews continue to pull survivors.
5: And President Donald Trump was in Texas Friday, where he had a call with the ISS crew and awarded medals to the crew of the Artemis II. Fox's Mark Meredith in Washington with details.
7: To be with you is a great honor, and I just want to thank Jessica, Anil, Jack, great Americans, great patriots, brave people. I wouldn't do it. I will tell you right now, I hate to admit it, I would not want to do it. But some people love it more than anything, and you have amazing courage.
24: President Trump, he has no personal interest in going to space. He'd love to see the opportunity for more people. While in Houston, the president also had a chance to present the Congressional Space Medal of Honor to the Artemis II crew, which recently took a journey around the moon, traveling over parts no human has ever seen before.
5: Well, the president also signed an executive order to create a space academy. The Seneca Nation firing back at President Trump's Lake America order. Seneca Nation President Jay Conrad Seneca demanding the name change be reversed, calling it an attack on indigenous history and a violation of a 1794 treaty. 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
5: The Trump administration is collaborating with private companies to expand reliable domestic energy. Fox's Christina Coleman.
28: Often called the holy grail of clean energy, nuclear fusion is emerging as a potential solution to power everything, including massive AI data centers.
29: If we just looked at scaling existing sources of energy, we won't be able to meet those demands.
28: Even though critics say the nuclear fusion process is too costly and time-consuming, investments in fusion startups jumped 69% from 2025, raising nearly $4.5 billion since last July, according to the Fusion Industry Association. California-based Pacific Fusion broke ground this week on a $1 billion research and manufacturing facility in Albuquerque, with a goal of creating more energy than it consumes by 2030.
5: A Massachusetts jury sent home for the weekend as the court awaits their verdict in the trial of Lindsay Clancy for the murder of her three children. Fox's Brian Yenis in Plymouth.
30: This jury is heading home for the weekend under strict orders not to discuss this case. After court, I asked defense attorney Kevin Reddington whether he thinks this jury should have been sequestered until reaching a verdict.
4: No, it takes them away from their family. They have lives too, you know. I mean, and I have no reason to believe that they don't listen to the judge and listen to his instructions.
30: The jury sent its first note today, less than an hour into deliberations, asking to see evidence. Two bags of prescription pill bottles found in the home and the bloody knife Lindsay Clancy used in her suicide attempt.
5: Clancy's defense is saying her suicide attempt is proof that she was in the throes of postpartum depression. The death toll has risen to at least 37 after a Russian drone strike hit a warehouse near Kyiv, triggering a fire and a series of explosions. 42 people were injured, including children. I'm Roxanne Evans. This is Fox News.
8: 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The 3:18 report will give a glimpse of what the USDA report has to say, and we'll go in-depth at the 4:19 report. It's the Servitec Crop Progress Report every Monday at 3:18 and 4:19 on 880 KRVN.
9: And we're now into the 9 o'clock hour here on 880 KRVN. Christian Schwartz here hanging out with you. Hope that you're having a great start to your Saturday, wherever that you happen to be. Again, the KRVN crew is at the Nebraska State Fair today and every day of the fair. We have a lot of stuff going on at our booth, which is at the Pinnacle Bank Expo Center in the southeast corner in our usual spot. We're going to be having the 75th Diamond Anniversary Drive Chevy Pickup and Yamaha Kodiak on display this year. You can see our big prize on Cowboy Way. 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So again, stop by and say hi to us. All right, coming your way this hour, we're going to have the IANR report. We'll hear about the longstanding partnership between UNL and USDA's Agricultural Research Service. Also, we'll have the weekly market roundup and a Nebraska manufacturing company that began making cattle oilers over 100 years ago has evolved into a diversified operation serving agriculture. We'll hear more about that company during the Building Nebraska segment, all coming your way this hour on 880 KRVN.
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15: The 880 Weather Watch calls for isolated showers and storms to start off today. Otherwise, it will be hot as temperatures soar to 96 with mostly sunny skies today, and it will be windy. Scattered showers and storms expected into Saturday night with partly cloudy skies. Temperatures hang on to the upper 60s. Then into the day on Sunday, dry conditions with mostly sunny skies, a high in the mid-90s. Scattered showers and storms are back for Sunday night. Could see a few strong to severe storms, too, with increasing clouds and a low around 68. We'll still see scattered activities as we head toward Monday, a mix of sun and clouds throughout the day and not quite as warm a high in the upper 80s. Areas of showers and storms Monday night, a low of 65. Temperatures climb to the upper 80s for Tuesday, with areas of showers and storms still and partly sunny. From the 880 Weather Center, I'm meteorologist Regina Cole. For more, check KRVN.com. Right now, it's 73 degrees.
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0: It is time again for our weekly segment here on the Rural Radio Network, where we focus on the Institute of Agriculture and Natural Resources at the University of Nebraska-Lincoln. Our guests today joining us in the studio include Tiffany Hanghaus, NU Vice President and IANR Vice Chancellor, and our special guest, Matt Spangler, Ronnie D. Green, Professor of Animal Science and Beef Genetics Extension Specialist at the University. So last week, our team reported on the news an additional $37 million appropriation for the USDA ARC Center for Resilient and Regenerative Precision Agriculture, the first phase of which is currently under construction at Nebraska Innovation Campus, where we're broadcasting from today. So, Tiffany, this project continues to be a longstanding partnership between the university and USDA's Agricultural Research Service, which is, of course, our topic today. Congratulations on that news.
1: Yeah, well, thanks, Bryce. It has definitely been an exciting week. We welcomed students back on campus on Monday as we started classes. We were traveling the state. We had the opportunity to go to Palmen Farms and talk about ag tech for Nebraska and how we're a leader. Then we went out to Adams Land and Cattle for their big celebration. And then, as you mentioned, we're really excited about the announcement that was made for additional funding to come in and to support the new USDA ARS National Center. And what our listeners may not know is that we've had a long partnership with our USDA ARS partners. And today I'm really excited to have Matt join us. He's among one of the faculty that's had a long partnership with our team members at USMARC.
0: Let's talk more about USMARC, of course, near Clay Center, Nebraska. Matt, of course, appreciate you being here. Talk about how the U.S. Meat Animal Research Center works for the university and your relationship with it.
2: Yeah, well, USMARC, for those that don't know, is the largest federal research facility in the U.S. that's focused on livestock footprint and swine, sheep, and the largest footprint would be in beef cattle. The reality is UNL and USMARC have had a partnership going back to its inception in the 1960s, and at one time there were actually ARS scientists from USMARC located on campus. Although that doesn't happen anymore, the collaboration is still strong, and I've been lucky to collaborate with them in projects related to genetics really since the beginning of my career.
0: Well, let's talk about some of the recent projects you've been working on.
2: Well, we've got a lot of ongoing projects with colleagues at USMARC. Some more current ones would be ones focused on cow efficiency. We talk a lot about beef cattle efficiency. Usually that's in growing animals, but we have projects related to how efficient cows are out there in extensive range conditions, projects focused on consumer acceptance, particularly tenderness of the beef, and then also projects focused on female fertility, a large driver of profitability. And these projects focus on quantifying how much genetics controls those traits, but then also, what are the inherent breed differences among all the breeds that producers can choose from for traits that are important to them?
0: Why do you think this work is important to Nebraska cattle producers?
2: Well, beef cattle producers have the challenge of trying to select for multiple traits at the same time that improve profitability, but doing so with beef cattle that fit their specific management and environmental conditions. And so projects like this help them determine, well, what traits can we actually change genetically? And then of all the breeds we can choose from, which ones help us move our goals forward the fastest, and what's the benefit in crossing those breeds? So the ultimate goal is to provide partial solutions to the beef industry that help them not only meet consumer demand, but improve profitability.
0: So why do you think collaborations like this one are important to the university and to fulfill the overall land grant mission, Matt?
2: The reality is that the challenges and opportunities that face our beef industry are much larger than any one entity and certainly any one person can tackle. So collaborations with like-minded scientists like exist at USMARC that understand the beef industry, extremely talented at their chosen field of endeavor, are really a requirement for meeting the needs of today's beef cattle producers. A great example of that collaboration is the development of web-based decision support that allows beef cattle producers to enter information about their herd so they can form what we call an economic selection index and select for the traits that improve profitability. And that's a direct result of collaboration with my colleagues at U.S. Mark.
0: Matt, thanks for being here. We appreciate it, shedding a light on some of this important research happening. And Tiffany, we'll give you the final word this week.
1: Yeah, so as Matt mentioned, we're so appreciative of the strong, longstanding partnership that we've had with our ARS scientist. As he talks about, that extends in the beef system to also the cropping systems. One other thing I want to really highlight about that U.S. Mark interaction is the opportunity to work alongside our Great Plains Veterinary Education Center, GPVEC, and that offers just a great opportunity for training the next generation of animal health professionals, animal scientists. It also extends our extension mission, too, in that part of the state. So that's really key also. And with that, I just want to close out and remind everyone, State Fair starts this weekend, and so really excited. And then on September 6th, we'll have our annual ice cream social.
0: Yes.
1: So I hope all of our stakeholders and partners and alums will stop by and see us.
0: It'll be a fun event. Nebraska State Fair underway. Joining us in the studio again, Tiffany Hangmoss and Matt Spangler for this week's IANR update here on the Rural Radio Network. I'm Bryce Duskett reporting.
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0: Welcome to the Weekly Market Roundup on the Rural Radio Network. I'm Steve White, joined by Kyle Bumstead in the flesh here.
16: You bet. Yeah, we just got all unloaded this morning here. Brought down some heifers here for the boy to show tomorrow. And, yeah, the whole family's here. So, yeah, it's quite an experience. It's going to be hot.
0: It's going to be hot, but you know what? It's the Nebraska State Fair. It's a good time. And what an experience for these kids, right?
16: Well, that's right. Yeah, it's something. I mean, there's a different feel about it when you walk into a ring at a state fair.

0: Is that the way you're reading this too?
1: I think he's still unclear on what he thinks it means too. I mean, I'm unclear on it. You've heard this, and then all of a sudden it was just kind of, oh, we're going to put that off to the side, or we're gonna repeal this, or we're not going to go through with it. So I have no idea which way it's going to go with this. But number one, where are we going to find that much? And number two, which USDA plant is it going to come through so it's properly inspected? That's my question too. So that's something here that I think a lot of people in the cattle industry would like answers about too. Where are we going to find it? How much is actually coming in? When's it going to happen? And you know, we've got the border opening up too, so that's another thing as well that I think is going to play into this thing too.
0: Yeah, because we've had the new world screwworm issue, as we know, that is a Douglas, Arizona. That port did open this week.
1: Yes, that did open. Now, there's a lot of misconception about this opening up, and there's been all kinds of wild numbers thrown throughout the trade, but some are saying as much as 100,000 coming through before the first of the year. That's not going to happen because we can't process that many cattle that fast. Number two, I've heard maybe just under 50,000 coming through here before the first of the year. That seems a little bit more closer, but I don't know if we can still get that many because this is quite a process to get these cattle. They don't just walk through and look in the lots like they used to. They're actually having to physically or go check individual animals as they come through, or more close, check closer, I guess. And they're not coming from everywhere in Mexico or south of the border. They're only coming from certain USDA cleared states or areas. So it's not like they're just coming from all over.
0: It's not a free-for-all anywhere in Mexico.
1: No, it's not a free-for-all. It's coming from certain areas in Mexico. So we have to keep that in mind, too.
0: Okay. So that did reopen. That there's that component. And then, as mentioned, this lean trimming issue, we continue to look for some answers on that. Meanwhile, how has the market reacted to all of this?
1: It's been rough this week in this cattle complex, both live and feeder cattle. You know, we traded live cattle down as low as 218, some were in the 216s at one point in time this week. I don't know the quality or what the specifics were on those. But then later on this week, we did hear some getting up to 220, 222, 220 as well. So I'm hoping that we put at least a low in this cash market short term. I was actually looking for a low closer to Thanksgiving in this complex as far as the cash goes. We're still stacking some cattle up north here, and I think you're going to put some more pounds on these cattle here as we move into fall.
0: The cynical people out there would say the president is doing this as an election year ploy. I don't know what the rationale is, but he has put a 90-day date on it. And then, well, first of all, we have to see, does this ever come to fruition? And then what happens in 90 days? There's just a lot of unknowns here.
1: There is a lot of unknowns. And if it's like anything else that he's really said that he's going to do, really hasn't come to fruition here. Doesn't matter what it is. He just has a hard time following through, I guess. So I'm not reading much into it, although this is traded with algorithms and Watson, if you will, or whatever it's called, computers. They gather up the headlines, and it's dropped in, and boom, there it goes. So, you know, in all actuality, the cattle on feed report last Friday was not that bearish when you boil it down to brass tacks. But, you know, the algorithms, when they started getting some of these other headlines coming through here, boom, they took it and ran with it. And we've also got to keep in mind, folks, we've been, you know, 2-3 years in this bull market on cattle. We've traded a lot of this information. We've traded a lot of this unknown with the known numbers and lack of numbers coming and things like that. And we've known that, you know, box beef was going to get high and things like that. So some of this is known. This is to be expected. When the market gets the most bullish news, that's typically, you know, when it's over with. And we're still getting bullish news, but it's kind of over with, I think.
0: Absolutely. Those of us who pay attention to this, we've seen this day coming for a while. The unknown or the variable here is when the leader of the free world starts tweeting about your sector, that's kind of a wrinkle you can't count on.
1: Right, right, exactly. And speaking of leader of the free world tweeting about his sector, we've been very quiet about tweets about China and social media postings about China. And that meeting is coming up next month. So that may be something we need to keep an eye on here in the grains as well, too.
0: Yeah, let's talk about that, because what's the export picture been looking like given all that uncertainty right now?
1: Yeah, we've made some decent sales. Yeah. We've had some good business going to China. We have, and I'm a little bit nervous because the shoe could drop, the other shoe could drop, and this thing could get wiped away pretty easily. But when I look at the overall structure of the grain market, it's actually kind of friendly. Once you get out past our harvest here, and you get out into that March, May, July timeframe on both corn and soybeans, they've really taken the carry out of that market. So somebody is concerned about South America's crop right now, and they're also maybe concerned about what we're going to have left over. So I think that there's a story brewing long term, but I think short term here we could develop some harvest pressure. It's very odd for a market to go straight up through harvest. I mean, we've been up on this market for almost 6 weeks already, and it would not surprise me if we have some sort of a setback or a breather in here, and it might be a

0: place for folks to, you know, maybe start making some more cash sales or add to some cash sales, or if you haven't done anything, maybe it's time to start doing something because we're a dollar higher than we were when we went to put this crop in the ground. So, you know, we've got to like that the price is up there. I mean, I realize there's areas that people are going to have less to sell and won't have as much to sell or have anything to sell, but for those of us that do, or those that do, it may be time to get something going.
1: Yeah, no, absolutely. There's some opportunities there. Speaking of headlines driving things, we haven't even mentioned there's this whole flap with Canada now, and there's just one headline after the next that just keeps throwing some new wrinkles at us.
0: That's right. And if it's not Canada, it's overseas. It's over in the Strait of Hormuz.
1: It's
0: Ukraine. Exactly. It was that this week, too, that drove the wheat market is the headline there. So, yeah, I it's going to be interesting to see what happens here as far as Canada goes. I mean, renaming lakes and things like that, it's mind-boggling what this administration is doing. But regardless, it's not doing anything well for our foreign relations.
1: Yeah. Let's talk, if I'm a producer, I'm a guy here at the State Fair showing some cattle with my kids. I've got some corn that I'm going to be picking in not too distant future here. What do I need to do just in terms of staying disciplined, thinking about risk management? Where's my head need to be at as we're inching closer to harvest here?
0: That's a very good question. In fact, I've gotten that question at least twice today from growers in different areas, and some are going to have a big crop and some aren't going to have a big crop. Well, if you're not going to have a big crop, keep an eye on that basis. Maybe it's time to be looking at a HTA, or maybe we're looking at basis contracts or something like that, albeit there are risks associated with that. Don't get me wrong. But, you know, if we're forced to sell something, maybe it's time to look at some re-ownership out there in those deferreds, given what the structure is out there in those back months. So that may be something you have to look at as well, too. And a lot of folks, we already know that we sell beans off the combine, so maybe getting something going as far as re-ownership out there as beans go as well, too. Soybeans, like they don't really stay between 12 and 13 very long, and they're over 13 in a lot of months. So they've blew through the 12s pretty fast. There's either an 11 in front of them or a 13 in front of them. They're not in the 12s very long. So that's one thing about soybeans you'll notice.
1: But as mentioned, especially on the corn side, given where we were in the spring and our projections, a guy's got to be, I don't know, what word would you say?
0: I would say you need to be a little proactive maybe and have that communication with your financial institutions and things like that moving forward. And I know there's going to be insurance claims out there too. Get the ball rolling on those. I mean, that's something there. You know, we may have a lot of crop harvested by the time this fall crop insurance price discovery happens too. I mean, we're, you know, a lot of corn's getting chopped right now, in a lot of areas. So we may have a fair amount of harvest completed by the time October's over with this year, if this weather stays like it is.
1: If this weather stays like it is, it might be a quick one. Of course, maybe it'll be an El Nino and we'll get rain on us, and we'll see, I guess. We'll see what goes on. You are tuned into the Weekly Market Roundup on the Rural Radio Network. I'm Steve White. Kyle Bumstead joining us. Only one guest this week. We're doing things a little bit different because we're here at the State Fair. And by the way, I was telling Kyle, I just got done enjoying Three Little Pigs, they called it. It was pork loin on the bottom with pork sausage on top of that, with pulled pork on top of that. So our pork producers could use a little love right now. Try to support those guys, and then, of course, I'll head off to the beef pit after this. But
0: don't forget to head down to the dairy. They're milking cows down there, too. Cows. Yeah, so I think that might be a stop us. Me and the kids might make on the way back. You know,
1: and some ice cream.
0: Yeah, some ice cream. There you go. Yeah, the dairy barn there. So
1: before I let you go, I know you're an Iowa guy. You're familiar with the Iowa State Fair.
0: Yep.
1: Nebraska, we maybe don't have the prestige or the numbers, but how would you rate kind of our facilities and our program in terms of, especially on the livestock side here?
0: Oh, the livestock facilities, I'd say that's a 10 out of 10 as far as people with communication, getting in, you know, there's plenty of room for staging areas. I know a lot of folks that show over at State Fair in Iowa, they're stuck out on the street, and it's all night long, and it's nuts. But here, I mean, and they're very thorough inspecting the animals and things like that. And, you know, so I give it a 10 out of 10. It's very easy, and it's very easy to get through. You get a certain amount of time from the time you pull your trailer into the barn. You've got 30 minutes to unload and get out, and they will come and they will force you out. And that's something that I've seen happen. And, you know, you don't want to be that guy, but sometimes you are that guy. So
1: As opposed to being in Iowa or Denver or some of those shows, it's sure a lot easier getting in here. Some good creature comforts, the tie-outs, the wash racks.
0: Yes.
1: Not a bad place to be.
0: Right, not a bad place to be, especially this week when it's going to be hot. You're inside where it's cool there.
1: Charlotte?
0: Oh, yeah, absolutely.
1: Okay.
0: Yeah.
1: making sure.
0: You bet. You bet.
1: I didn't want to assume, but...
0: No. No assumptions needed there. You can walk right by and see her. She's the one and only. So.
1: All right. We're going to see her place and welcome Sunday.
0: Well, she's going to show tomorrow on Saturday. Okay, and so we got showmanship first, and then we're going to have the breeding heifer show. And I think there's some feeder cattle shows sprinkled in there as well, too. So, yeah, all kinds of good stuff happening tomorrow. It's going to be a long day tomorrow for a lot of families. So, you know, keep your... It's going to test a lot of people's patience tomorrow.
1: I understand. My kids don't do the livestock, but I've still got kids in multiple contests here at the fair, 4-H side. So I just look at my calendar dings and says we got to be here whenever, and we're going to get her done. Yep. But, hey, this isn't stock show roundup. It's market roundup, and we're going to call it good for this week. Kyle Bumstead joining us on what has been... Yeah, a bit of a crazy week, but which one's not anymore?
0: That's right. Which week isn't crazy anymore?
1: That's the way it goes. Yeah. So, we'll be back here next week. Stay tuned. I'm Steve White coming to you from the Nebraska State Fair right here in the Rural Radio Network.
2: The 880 Weather Watch for South Central Nebraska and North Central Kansas calls for mostly sunny conditions this afternoon with a high of 96. We'll see southwest winds move in around 10 miles per hour and gust up to 25 miles per hour. Tonight, partly cloudy skies with a low of 68, isolated showers and thunderstorms. Sunday, skies are mostly sunny with a high of 93. Monday, isolated showers and storms early in the morning, then mostly sunny with a high of 89. Tuesday, showers and storms early, partly sunny with a high of 89. Sunny skies over the end of the week. From the 880 Weather Center, I'm meteorologist Bella Pittman. For more, check KRVN.com. Right now, it's 73 degrees.
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5: 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So, I mean, we've been around a long time, making cattle oilers. 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So that's basically where Blue Ox is. Kind of fun. We're doing small part manufacturing here for the most part, in Pender, Nebraska. 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We're about 130 to 140 team members, and what's so great is the vast majority of them based out of the Pender and in the Pender, Nebraska area. Having a rural workforce is so great because, you know, we got to like meet with Les Raber today, yeah. Right? He's been with us for 40 years and Les isn't going anywhere anytime soon, right? We have so many of those long-term employees being in Nebraska. And I think it's part of that rural workforce. You know, when I got back involved in the business, in the family business about a decade ago, a lot of people asked, are you going to move to Elkhart, which is the RV capital of the world? I said, absolutely not. We're staying in Pender, Nebraska. and we're going to build around our rural workforce because there's nothing better, right? They show up for work. They work harder than everyone in the country. I'll put my workforce up against anyone and love them at what they do. And with that, so I wake up every morning and I'm the guy that I wake up 4:30 probably with this energy, right? And I think it annoys my wife a little bit, but I'm a very good husband and don't wake her when I get up. But I'm excited. And the reason for that is the people that I get to work with every single day, right? They're not just employees. These are my friends. These are my best friends. And they all have a similar drive. Doesn't mean we always have the same opinions on how we get from point A to point B, but we work together to get there. And I'm a big two heads are better than one, five heads are better than two. And I have literally six different companies. I couldn't do everything, right? So I couldn't do this unless we had amazing people across the spectrum of our industries. So I get up every day excited because, you know, I get to be kind of the, you know, I get to drive the strategic direction for the business. And then I'm at the forefront of really growing it from a sales standpoint. But I've got such an amazing team that is implementing everything else in between. That's what's exciting, mm-hmm. right? Mm-hmm. And for me. So no, I wake up every day without any pressure. Change isn't always easy. But I will say this, when I first got back involved in the company, got in and started asking everyone questions, and it was, well, why are we doing things this way? And the answer was, well, this is how we've always done it. And it was literally like that for the first year that I was here. I think the biggest thing that we've done is we don't have that. We now look at things from, you know, we want to make it the best. So if something isn't necessarily working, or if it works fine, but you can do something better, you're going to do it better, right? It's kind of that constant improvement. It's like my products today versus the competition. There's nothing wrong with a competitor's product. We've just built a better mousetrap. And we're going to continue to do that in everything that we do. And it's not just with who you're competing with. It's, you're competing with yourself, and you're doing that every single day. So I think it's just us continually asking ourselves, how do we make ourselves better? And that allows us to pivot, and we don't get caught in the past with what we've done in the past. You know, we have six different companies. I'll be perfectly honest with you. You know, I would be fine if we didn't have as many. And, you know, part of that was in my younger days, I was diversification. And that had to do with some of my past business dealings and being just dependent on one industry and then having something catastrophic happen. So it was like, all right, let's get beyond that, what that looks like. You know, we're family owned, right? This is one person's money, and I promise you, I do not have all the money in the world. And it's, we're trying to make do with what we have. So I think if in retrospect, I would have rather focused more on Blue Ox and going all in on Blue Ox and not having as many other ancillary businesses. Now, with that being said, we have what we have.
6: Yeah.
5: And we're growing everything, and that's exciting. And you know, some of it, you get older and you kind of learn what you're good at and what you can do, and maybe what's an easier space to get in front of your competitions. And that's really what we've done. So we're, our main focus going forward. Yeah, we have other companies. We're going to continue to grow those. The main focus is Blue Ox and how we can scale that going forward. And that's where the major investments will be, around automation, plant expansions, everything else in between. It's interesting, right? My advice, like I look at it for my kids, right? I have three kids, and My daughter, right? It's, I don't put any pressure on them to get in the company, right? Just using that as an example. It's, I want them to follow their own path. My daughter's going to be a therapist. She's in grad school in Chicago for that. She's not coming back. My son, he's going to be a junior, in college. He's interned for us for the past 3 years, but he wanted to vet some things out from a psychology standpoint. So he did a different internship this summer. My stepson has interned with us for the last 4 years. He graduates college next year. He's already committed to coming in. It's not for everyone. And you can't have that pressure, right? And I think for a long time, my son had the pressure. He's like he didn't know, right? He's like, oh my gosh, this is a fourth generation business. I'm going to have to go into it. No, I want him to do what makes him happy. I worked for my dad in high school and college, but I didn't come to Blue Ox straight out of college. I did something else for almost two decades, and it helped shape me into the individual I am today and helped us in our growth strategy going forward. So I think for anyone getting into the family business, you got to do what you love, right? If you love that family business and you think that you can do something that is going to really drive your enthusiasm to get up every day, like you asked me, do I feel pressure every day? Heck no. I get up every day because I love it, right? And I literally love what I do. I want my kids to do the same thing. I hope that anyone wants their kid is in a family business wants their kids to do the same thing, right? My big thing is, you know, stay family owned, right? If you can, and vet that out to the best of your ability, because it feels like a lot of that's going away in our society, and I think it's just so rare. And I know how much all of our customers appreciate the fact that they're family owned, and then they're doing business with someone that's family owned. So I think that's more than anything, right? We're going to be here. You know, my plan is for us to be here forever, right? We'll see, you know, look me up in 100 years and we'll see where we're at.
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That's Kenny Rogers, Love or Something Like It, here on 880 KRVN. 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We're going to keep things going here on 880. Here is Willie Nelson, Always on My Mind.

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4: The Arizona Diamondbacks are now just a half game behind San Diego for the last NL wild card. The Padres were beaten 9-4 at Tampa Bay. Arizona took the late game Friday night, 10-6 at San Francisco. Philadelphia won with a two-out pinch grand slam top of the ninth, 5-3 at the Angels. White Sox won at Minnesota, 7-4. Milwaukee won again, 6-1 over Texas. The Rangers now two games back at Houston for first in the AL West. Houston beat the Mets 3-1. Atlanta won its fifth straight game. The Yankees shut out Boston 1-0. Kansas City pitched a 3-0 shutout at Cleveland, ending the Guardians' seven-game winning streak. And the Dodgers and Tarek Skubal won 2-1 at Detroit. Among the 10 NFL preseason games, Seattle tied 9-9 at Kansas City. Victor Hovland is tied for the lead at the PGA's Tour Championship. Colin Morikawa is one shot back. Scottie Scheffler is two back.
5: Day two of the Nebraska State Fair, and here's what's going on. It is a busy day at the Nebraska State Fair, to say the least. It is County Fair Day, a day celebrating county fairs, so special events honoring our county fairs. Also, the evening brings the Rough Stock Rodeo. That's at 7 p.m. at the U.S. Foods Outdoor Arena. But the big attraction, at least in my mind, well, that is 4-H. We've got our 4-H youth, and boy, are they busy today. There are events happening all across the ground supporting our 4-H young people, certainly in the barns and in the livestock arena. A busy day of livestock competition going on for our 4-H members. In addition to that, also things like the fashion show, several judging contests, including weed identification and grass identification and tree identification, a number of those contests, and the culinary challenge as kids take Nebraska agricultural products and cook them up before judges, learning all about that. So some really fun things happening all day at the Nebraska State Fair supporting our 4-H youth. 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So again, it is County Fair Day. It is 4-H all weekend long. 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
13: The Nebraska State Fair kicked off on Friday and runs through Labor Day. The State Fair is growing, and with it, the number of youth showing livestock. Fair Board Chairman Boyd Strope says the crowds may see more vendors and shopping this year, but livestock remains at the heart of the fair.
14: We are running out of space for livestock, record numbers.
0: added space in the concourse for vendors, more shopping than you'd ever want, more than ever before. So I'm looking forward to it.
13: Strope invites Nebraskans to head to Grand Island, especially this weekend, with 3,000 4-H projects on display and the barns full of youth and their animals. Respiratory therapist for Gothenburg Health, Rachel Gensler, was the recipient of the 2026 Caring Kind Award. Gensler has been with Gothenburg Health for 5 years. She says receiving this recognition means the world to her.
14: I was so surprised and excited, and I love getting to take care of my patients and work as a team with everyone. And so to be recognized that just the things I get to do every day and the impact I have on patients and their families and my coworkers was recognized was incredible.
13: Gensler says Gothenburg Health didn't have a respiratory therapist before she joined the team. She has helped develop the program, and they continue to grow, helping out in many areas of the hospital, from acute care, pulmonary rehab, pulmonary function testing, as well as the specialty clinic. For more news anytime, visit KRVN.com, follow us on Facebook, or access the KRVN mobile apps. 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
15: Race against time. I'm Roxanne Evans, Fox News. Rescue operations continue along the Nepal border after catastrophic flooding. Fox's Jeff Paul with details from London.
16: Authorities in Nepal warning locals to get back and turn around that a flood is coming. That's the reality on the ground as officials fear an already devastated region could get hit again. Recovery operations in both China and Nepal suspended for hours as lakes near Wednesday's glacier collapse get dangerously close to bursting. Rescues have since resumed, but teams are on high alert. In the aftermath of the landslide and flash floods, crews continue to pull survivors.
15: And officials say thousands remain unaccounted for, including at least 90 Americans. President Donald Trump was in Texas Friday, where he had a call with the ISS crew and awarded medals to the crew of the Artemis II. Fox's Mark Meredith in Washington.
17: To be with you is a great honor, and I just want to thank Jessica, Anil, Jack, great Americans, great patriots, brave people. I wouldn't do it, I will tell you right now. I hate to admit it, I would not want to do it. But some people love it more than anything, and you have amazing courage.
18: President Trump, he has no personal interest in going to space. He'd love to see the opportunity for more people. While in Houston, the president also had a chance to present the Congressional Space Medal of Honor to the Artemis II crew, which recently took a journey around

0: The moon traveling over parts no human has ever seen before.
1: The Seneca Nation is firing back at President Trump's Lake America order. Seneca Nation President Jay Conrad Seneca demanding the name change be reversed, calling it an attack on indigenous history and a violation of a 1794 treaty. The Interior Department has 30 days to make the change, but the Seneca Nation says Lake Ontario must remain. 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
1: The Trump administration is collaborating with private companies to expand reliable domestic energy. Fox's Christina Coleman.
6: Often called the holy grail of clean energy, nuclear fusion is emerging as a potential solution to power everything, including massive AI data centers.
7: If we just looked at scaling existing sources of energy, we won't be able to meet those demands.
6: Even though critics say the nuclear fusion process is too costly and time-consuming, investments in fusion startups jumped 69% from 2025, raising nearly $4.5 billion since last July, according to the Fusion Industry Association. California-based Pacific Fusion broke ground this week on a $1 billion research and manufacturing facility in Albuquerque, with a goal of creating more energy than it consumes by 2030.
1: Jurors in the Lindsey Clancy trial will reconvene after the weekend to decide whether or not Clancy is criminally responsible for the killing of her three children. Fox's Brian Yenis in Plymouth.
8: The jury spent less than an hour deliberating before they sent their first note to the judge. The judge did not read it aloud, but Lindsey Clancy's attorney, Kevin Reddington, said that they asked to see two pieces of evidence, the two bags of prescription pill medications with two bags of bottles of those pills, and the bloody knife that Clancy used in her suicide attempt. Clancy cut herself, took pills, and jumped 12 feet from a window at the home. The defense says the suicide attempt proves she was suffering from postpartum psychosis, but prosecutors argue it shows motive. She wanted to die, but couldn't do it unless her children were dead first.
1: The death toll has risen to at least 37 after a Russian drone strike hit a warehouse near Kyiv, triggering a fire and a series of explosions. 42 people were injured, including children. Rescue crews continue searching the site and warn the death toll could rise further. I'm Roxanne Evans. This is Fox News.
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16: The 880 Weather Watch for South Central Nebraska and North Central Kansas calls for mostly sunny conditions this afternoon with a high of 96. We'll see southwest winds move in around 10 miles per hour and gust up to 25 miles per hour. Tonight, partly cloudy skies with a low of 68, isolated showers and thunderstorms. Sunday, skies are mostly sunny with a high of 93. Monday, isolated showers and storms early in the morning, then mostly sunny with a high of 89. Tuesday, showers and storms early, partly sunny with a high of 89. Sunny skies over the end of the week. From the 880 Weather Center, I'm meteorologist Bella Pittman. For more, check KRVN.com. Right now, it's 77 degrees.
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19: 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The 3:18 report will give a glimpse of what the USDA report has to say, and we'll go in-depth at the 4:19 report. It's the Servitech Crop Progress Report every Monday at 3:18 and 4:19 on 880 KRVN.
12: It is time for the Nebraska Dairy Update. I'm Chad Moyer. On today's program, we catch up with Fred Hall. He is an Iowa State University Extension Dairy Specialist, of course, a part of the I-29 Moo University Consortium, which includes Iowa, Nebraska, the Dakotas, Minnesota as well. Fred, we're going to spend some time talking about the pending signing.

0: Tillage harvest.
1: The first step is the moisture content. And whether it's for beef herd or dairy herd, we want that to come into the pile at 35, 38% dry matter, or the inverse, 62, 65% moisture. And that ensures the rapid, stable fermentation. And when we get the air out, then we get the right kind of fermentation. If we have real dry silage or coarsely chopped, it's hard to squeeze that air out.
0: Yep. Why is that cut length so important in a silage pile?
1: Well, the theoretical cut length of 3/4 inch is where we have the ability to pack that pile tight and get that air out. Now, if we're using unprocessed, don't have a kernel processor, we even want to set it tighter. We could set it down to half an inch because it's all about getting that silage fermented well so when the cow eats it, she can get as much nutrition as possible.
0: Let's talk about packing the pile for a moment. We know, like you said it before, it's so important to get as much air as possible out of that pile. So what are some good techniques, kind of rules to remember when making that silage pile?
1: Number one rule, who's ever running your packer tractor and who's pushing up, do not have more than 6 inches of material in every layer. And it makes sense. Trying to pack 10 inches as tight as it can is more difficult. At 6 inch, it's optimum. We can push a lot of material around. We can go over it and pack it. That's kind of a vital thing. What we're shooting for is a minimum 15 pounds of dry matter per cubic foot. The rule of 800 is probably something, as a scientist, there's a lot of technology out there, but you multiply your tons delivered per hour by 800, and that determines your packing weight. So if you have a lighter tractor than should be, you're never going to get packed right. You can have them too heavy, I guess, but you don't see that very often.
0: Yeah. So we've talked about practical ways to put up the pile, so that we get a good silage product. And I think it's we should talk about safety at the pile as well, just because, you hear about it periodically, a collapsing pile as you're trying to pull out or, things like that. But at this time, during the harvest season, what are some safety reminders around the pile?
1: Well, I think the first thing is, we've got guys who are racing the clock. So the trucks or wagons that are bringing the silage in out of the field, they're working long hours. We've got some folks who, race up on them, don't realize how slow they are. These guys are making wide turns to get in. Then once they actually get into the farmstead, they've got to swing around and back up to that pile. So you really want to keep non-essential people away from that pile because you try to pay attention. I mean, we've all backed up tractor trailers, and there are blind spots, and we just don't want anyone hurt because if you have healthy people that get the sleep, the likelihood drops really fast. And nobody wants to spend the rest of their life knowing they hurt or killed somebody. So I think this safety cannot be talked too much when we're building the pile. We want that 3-1 soak. We want to push those piles up when, these guys are busy. They don't always look behind them. So I think it's important that we understand that.
0: Yeah. All right. Fred Hall, great insights. I appreciate it. Thank you so much for joining us here today. Again, Iowa State University Extension Dairy Specialist Fred Hall joins us on this week's Nebraska Dairy Update. Chad Moyer reporting.
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3: It is time for this week's Nebraska Wheat Report, brought to you by the Nebraska Wheat Board. Here on the Rural Radio Network, I am Carla Whittington. From growing up on a western Nebraska wheat farm to studying agribusiness at the University of Nebraska-Lincoln, Callie Eisenzimmer is getting the opportunity to learn more about the industry she has known her entire life, including what happens to the wheat after it leaves the field. Callie recently joined the Nebraska Wheat Board as their new intern for the school year. She grew up on a row crop farm where her family raises wheat, corn, and soybeans.
4: I've always had a really deep connection with the agriculture industry. I grew up on a row crop farm out in western Nebraska. We grow wheat, corn, soybeans, and wheat harvest has always been my favorite time of the year.
3: Callie is a sophomore this year at UNL with a junior standing, majoring in agribusiness with a minor in animal science, with the potential of looking into law school. She is also a member of the UNL rodeo team and Sigma Alpha sorority. Her internship will focus on marketing and communications, including social media and potentially writing stories about the wheat industry.
4: I'm very excited to just be able to post on social media. I have a couple ideas of maybe some stories that I can post throughout the year of how the wheat crop is growing and some things like that. So I'm very excited to just jump in and help the wheat board out and learn a lot more.
3: Callie said that her connection to the Nebraska Wheat Board started at home with a family connection that sparked her interest, in addition to also wanting to learn more about what happens to the wheat once it leaves the farm.
4: My mom is on the wheat board, and so that's kind of how I learned about it. But when the grain leaves the field after I dump it off the grain cart into the truck, I don't really know what happens to it. So I'm hoping that helping out the wheat board and being their intern this next year, I will get to learn more about what exactly happens to the grain after it leaves the field. You know, does it go across the world or does it go across the country? Just kind of figure out the next step of the cycle once I put the grain in the semi.
3: As she works towards her degree and considers her future career, Callie said that learning more about the wheat industry could provide valuable experience.
4: I have really learned how I want to kind of advocate for the ag industry because there's a lot of people that don't really know much about the ag industry. There's so many job opportunities in the agriculture industry, and that's what makes it so amazing. And so I'm hoping that maybe getting a little bit more background in the wheat industry, that that'll help me in my future endeavors in what I end up doing for a job.
3: With this week's Nebraska Wheat Report, brought to you by the Nebraska Wheat Board, we sat down and visited with Callie Eisenzimmer, the new intern for the Nebraska Wheat Board this school year.
5: News, I'm Roxanne Evans. Hundreds dead, thousands missing in Nepal after catastrophic flooding. Anurag Goel, whose father, an American citizen, went missing, joined Fox News at night with Trace Gallagher.
6: They had just cleared to pass the border from Nepal into China, and that was about 45 minutes before the flooding kicked off. And that's the last we heard from anyone in our group.
5: The State Department says dozens of Americans are still missing. The Red Cross says clean water is a major concern. A Massachusetts jury returns Monday in the trial of Lindsay Clancy, the mom charged with murdering her three kids. Clancy faces three

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1: From the Fox Sports studios in Los Angeles, here's Steve DeSager.
2: The Arizona Diamondbacks are now just a half game behind San Diego for the last NL wild card. The Padres were beaten 9-4 at Tampa Bay. Arizona took the late game Friday night, 10-6 at San Francisco. Philadelphia won with a two-out pinch grand slam top of the ninth, 5-3 at the Angels. White Sox won at Minnesota, 7-4. Milwaukee won again, 6-1 over Texas. The Rangers now two games back at Houston for first in the AL West. Houston beat the Mets 3-1. Atlanta won at its fifth straight game. The Yankees shut out Boston 1-0. Kansas City pitched a 3-0 shutout at Cleveland, ending the Guardians' seven-game winning streak. And the Dodgers and Tarek Skubal won 2-1 at Detroit. Among the 10 NFL preseason games, Seattle tied 9-9 at Kansas City. Victor Hovland is tied for the lead at the PGA's Tour Championship. Colin Morikawa is one shot back. Scottie Scheffler is two back.
3: It's time for this week's Chat with the Chancellor program, and this week joining us from the University of Nebraska, Omaha, Chancellor Joanne Lee. So good to connect with you as always, and it's a busy time of the year for you and the team there at the University of Nebraska, the Mavericks, right, Chancellor Lee?
4: Yes, good morning, Bryce. Happy to be here. Thank you for including me again.
3: Well, we've got several things we want to talk about with you. Of course, graduation fresh on the mind as commencement was just took place earlier this month. But you were telling me that Omaha, Nebraska ranks as the second best city in the U.S. for graduates from college to live in. So what's going on there?
4: Yes, so Redfin and Glassdoor did a survey, and Omaha recently got ranked, right, the second best large city for recent graduates to live. And as you talk about graduation season, we have three commencements, May 7th for the graduate 44 PhD walk and about 168 master's students. And then on Friday, May 8th, we have two undergraduate commencements. Altogether, we have over 2,000 maybe 49 graduates, you know, graduated this season. And we're excited about that. Part of it is in Omaha, we feel like, okay, sometimes people kind of look past it. And Omaha is the largest city of Nebraska. We're happy to tell people that out of 93 counties in Nebraska, UNO serve 90 counties of students. We're not about to stop. We want to get the other three remaining counties. And cities like Chicago, Austin, Miami, they all rank behind, you know, Omaha. And so we're excited to share the news to anybody outside Nebraska to know we do have one of the cities that rank really high by Redfin and Glassdoor. And you don't really have to wait to be a college graduate to be here. You should really start your academic journey at UNO and Omaha. And we believe that we will be a great state for you to call it home. And I always say that young people stay where opportunity exists. Young people stay where innovation exists. Young people stay where momentum exists, and young people will always stay if they feel seen. I think Nebraska is a great state, Omaha is a great city, and I think talent retention is really not about convincing people to stay, but it's really about creating a future worth staying for. So we're excited to tell everybody, all the listeners here, and make sure that you share the good news. The second best large city in the country, it's right here in Nebraska.
3: Well, that's awesome to hear. Appreciate you sharing that. I brought up commencement. More than 2,000 students ready for their next chapter after receiving their diploma back on May 7th and 8th inside Baxter Arena. You were telling me that there was a bit of a milestone in relation to graduation this year. What was that?
4: Yeah, thank you for reminding me, Bryce. We're excited to share with the listeners that after this May commencement ceremonies, we are celebrated 20,000 graduate walk across the stage of Baxter Arena. That is, you know, counting started when Baxter Arena was built and it started used for commencement ceremony. It is truly a milestone. It represents, you know, University of Nebraska commitment to educate people of the world. We're excited to celebrate this milestone with all the families here in Nebraska.
3: Well, coming up, I think, is it June 30th? You've got a conference going on at the University of Nebraska, Omaha, all about AI. What's the reason behind that conference in details?
4: Thank you for asking. Omaha by AI first inaugural conference was hosted October last year. And I will have to say to the listener, at the time, we did not really

0: know what we're doing. It was a sold-out event. We understand there was a need for our state to understand. So, you know, as a metropolitan university, we're very much committed to elevate our whole state, our own city, our own citizen, to understand the application of AI. And I said that AI is not coming someday. It's already shaping in the streets. While some places are resisting that future, Nebraska has the opportunity to actively pursue it. Why? Because we already have many of the assets that the future economy requires. We have land, we have water, we have energy, we have research institution. Most importantly, we have great people in Nebraska. So UNO really, you know, want to have this mission to lead and make sure that all the citizens in Nebraska get a chance to really understand how to use AI in their own daily work. And so I believe modern economies will require more AI, more electricity, more computing infrastructure and data capacity. So Nebraska is positioned better than many people realize. But this is not enough. We want to host this conference to elevate our citizens so that they all understand, right, how to use AI in simple tasks in their daily work. And we're not one of those institutions to believe that AI will display, you know, workforce. I believe AI will help to display some of the mundane tasks of our daily work and allow our people to focus on decision making and repurpose the hours for meaningful interaction. So most AI events will target tech industry professional. Our Omaha by AI second conference is target for everyone. So when you attend, you'll come away with ideas and strategy how you can implement in your everyday life. So we're excited. Sign up June 30th. It's a Thursday, and it will be fun. We'll have music. We'll have some food trucks, and it will be one of the kind fun conference for people to attend.
1: Sounds like a great event. June 30th as well. Mark your calendar. Well, we want to leave you the final word. What else is on your mind, maybe particularly as we think about the future of learning?
0: Yes, I am very excited to kind of share with your listener that UNO has launched our first competency-based education program, which is a major milestone, what I call the future of learning. It's already here. And this competency-based education program is a very practical approach to understand whether you actually have the skill or you don't. And the program, the first pilot program, is the graduate certificate in executive business designed for working professionals, and that can be completed in less than a year. It is the first program under our MAFRIC Flash Path initiative based on how you have mastered the course material rather than going semester to semester. We always say that your time, your path, your way.
1: That is the voice of the Chancellor for the University of Nebraska Omaha, Joanne Lee, joining us this week on the Chat with the Chancellor program on the Rural Radio Network. I'm Bryce Duskett reporting.
2: The 880 Weather Watch for South Central Nebraska and North Central Kansas calls for mostly sunny conditions this afternoon with a high of 96. We'll see southwest winds move in around 10 miles per hour and gust up to 25 miles per hour. Tonight, partly cloudy skies with a low of 68, isolated showers and thunderstorms. Sunday, skies are mostly sunny with a high of 93. Monday, isolated showers and storms early in the morning, then mostly sunny with a high of 89. Tuesday, showers and storms early, partly sunny with a high of 89. Sunny skies over the end of the week. From the 880 Weather Center, I'm meteorologist Bella Pittman. For more, check KRVN.com. Right now, it's 79 degrees.
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5: 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And 150 head of preg checked open heifers weighing 8 1/4 to 9 1/4 as well. Here's the Coyote Lake Ranch, ML and Charlie. 205 Angus spade heifers weighing 8 to 9 1/4. And 33 preg checked open heifers weighing 9 to 9 1/4. Agrivest Inc. G. Cucarola, 220 head of Angus and Black White Face steers, weighing 9 1/4 to 1,000 pounds. Newton Mill Land and Cattle, Joe Newton, 200 head of Angus steers, weighing 850 to 950. The Watson Ranches, 100 Angus and Semi-Angus steers, and 80 head of Angus and Semi-Angus heifer calves, all weighing 400 to 500 pounds. Here's Rush Creek Land and Livestock, the club in the south side, 120 head of Angus and Black White Face heifers, weighing 700 to 8 1/4. Here's Loot and Ohm with 98 head of Angus preg checked open heifers weighing 850 to 950. Cole Schaefer, 90 head of preg checked open heifers weighing 975 to 1100 pounds. Lau Cattle Company, 86 Angus open heifers weighing 9 to 9 1/4. The Kelly Ranch, Mike, Dan, and Tom, 78 Angus and a few black white face steers weighing 850 to 950. All this and many more valued consignments this Thursday, September 3rd at Ogallala Livestock Special Stocker Feeder Sale starting at 10 a.m. selling 2,000 head.
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6: Hello, I'm Bill Bullard with RCAF USA, the voice of the independent cattle and sheep producer in the United States of America. Well, for many years, RCAF USA has been a lone voice within the cattle and beef industries, warning that unmanaged imports were dismantling the domestic beef supply chain's competitive infrastructure. That imports are taking a serious toll on our domestic beef supply chain is now manifest. Import volumes hit an all-time record high in 2023, and new record highs have been made each year since. For 2026, the USDA is forecasting another record-breaking year, estimating that beef imports will be 6.1 billion pounds. Now let's add the 300,000 metric tons of additional beef the president wants to invite into the United States by lifting the over-quota tariff. That's the equivalent of over 661 million pounds. This increases the 2026 import forecast to about 6.8 billion pounds. Let's look at this from two perspectives. First, 6.8 billion pounds of imported beef is more than twice the total volume of beef imported just 4 years ago, in 2022. Second, last year, domestic beef production was 26 billion pounds. The estimated 6.8 billion pounds of imports represents more than one-fourth of last year's domestic beef production. So with record import volumes since 2023 and the 2026 import forecast at more than double the volume of just 4 years ago and representing one-fourth of production, we would expect substantive changes to occur within the entire beef supply chain to reflect an elevated emphasis on import purchasing, processing, and marketing, and a marked de-emphasis on domestic cattle purchasing, domestic cattle slaughter, domestic beef processing, and domestic beef marketing. Indeed, significant infrastructure-related changes are already unfolding, and in a big way. Two of the big four beef packers have permanently closed three of their plants. Another plant cut its second shift, and another is for sale. The plant closures and plant sale involve plants well outside the Big Four central anchor area, so the industry is retreating from outlying areas and becoming even more centralized. These actions suggest that the largest packers are reconfiguring their business models to emphasize a greater reliance on imports and de-emphasize their historical reliance on domestic slaughter. The CME Group recently acknowledged that supply chains are changing in the face of increased imports, though it describes that change as slow. Yet another significant change is that fed cattle are being fed much longer, as currently there is a record number of cattle that have been on feed for 180 days or more. The additional tonnage created by today's unprecedented carcass weights means more production with fewer heads slaughtered. This practice, along with the supply chain's increased reliance on imports, further interferes with the supply signals that should have triggered herd expansion. It is the cow-calf sector of the live cattle industry that must initiate herd expansion. After all, that's where the breeding cows are that produce the annual calf crop. Cow-calf operations typically have two main revenue sources, sale of calves and sale of cull cows and bulls. Their major source of revenue is from the sale of calves, but industry literature indicates that sales of cull beef cows and bulls typically represent about 15% of the cow-calf operation's total annual revenues. Current profitability and expected future profitability are prerequisites to making the investment for herd expansion. So let's look at how the president's proposal to import an additional 661 million pounds of product for ground beef with no over-quota tariff might impact a cow-calf producer's profitability. What the president means by product for ground beef is 90% lean beef trim, or 90s. This is the same type of product that is produced by domestic cull cows and bulls. A typical domestic cull cow will produce roughly 400 pounds of this 90s product. Now, the additional 661 million pounds of imported 90s over 90 days will be the live cattle equivalent of about 1.6 million domestic cull cows and bulls. This imported product is expected to arrive frozen and stored frozen to be used over time. In 2025, the U.S. slaughtered a total of about 2.8 million cull beef cows and bulls, importing the 90s live cattle equivalent of about 1.6 million more beef cows and bulls will increase the virtual supply of U.S. beef cull cows and bulls by about 57%. Now, a question for cow-calf producers. What do you think will happen to the 15% of your operation's revenues earned from the sale of cull beef cows and bulls if the virtual supply of U.S. beef cull cows and bulls increases by 57%? Is this an incentive to begin investing to expand your herds? Or do you think it will further delay any meaningful expansion of the U.S. cow herd? Well, with that, have a productive week. Thank you and goodbye.
7: 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We have a lot of stuff coming your way this weekend. Again, the KRVN crew is up at the Nebraska State Fair, so be sure to stop by our booth at the Pinnacle Bank Expo Center and say hi to us. We have Husker volleyball coming your way tonight as the Huskers open the regular season in Las Vegas, taking on UNLV. That tip-off is going to be right around 7 p.m. here on 880 KRVN. Tomorrow, the Huskers will take on number 2 Texas again in Las Vegas. That game should hit right around 2:30 p.m. again right here on 880 KRVN. So hope to see you then. Of course, for a full list of events that we are covering, head on over to the sports calendar page at krvn.com. I'm Christian Schwartz here. Been hanging out with you here on your Saturday morning. That will do it for me. Before I go, we're going to honor the legacy of the late Dolly Parton. Don't Call It Love, here on 880

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4: News. I'm Daria Albinger. Rescue workers are working around the clock to find any survivors from this week's catastrophic flooding on Nepal's border with China.
5: A race against time to find survivors with the death toll rising following the flooding disaster on the Nepal-China border. More than 600 people are confirmed dead. Another 2,500 people remain missing, among them 90 Americans. Rescue crews are still pulling out survivors caked in mud. The U.S. State Department says so far 5 Americans have been brought to safety.
4: That's Fox's Jackie Ibanez reporting. Bad weather is slowing the rescue efforts. President Trump's announced that the U.S. will take control of 65 billion barrels of Venezuelan oil reserves. He calls the deal historic. 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
6: The 880 Weather Watch for South Central Nebraska and North Central Kansas calls for mostly sunny conditions this afternoon with a high of 96. We'll see southwest winds move in around 10 miles per hour and gust up to 25 miles per hour. Tonight, partly cloudy skies with a low of 68, isolated showers and thunderstorms. Sunday, skies are mostly sunny with a high of 93. Monday, isolated showers and storms early in the morning, then mostly sunny with a high of 89. Tuesday, showers and storms early, partly sunny with a high of 89. Sunny skies over the end of the week. From the 880 Weather Center, I'm meteorologist Bella Pittman. For more, check KRVN.com. Right now, it's 79 degrees.
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8: 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I'm Mike Bauer, and I'm so glad that you're spending part of your day with us. 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And joining me today, Eli Mardock, a financial advisor with Stonebridge Wealth System, serving families all over Nebraska, offices in Kearney, Lincoln, Omaha, and Grand Island. Eli, good to catch up with you. Thanks for being here today.
10: Good to be here. 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

0: I've got to ask Eli a question about this. You can do that. Set up a absolutely free, complimentary, no cost, no obligation visit with Eli or the team at Stonebridge, 866-295-5146. But we're going to jump into it right now. Eli, I want to talk to you about a viral clip that's going on online, a conversation with Philip Markovici. He's one of the most respected advisors in the world. He caters to ultra, ultra wealthy families, generational wealth, bank accounts in multiple countries, like that type of thing. And he had a take that, again, I said is gone viral. So I want you to hear this.
1: Don't trust anybody. Don't trust anybody. Not your lawyer, not your spouse. No one should be trusted. Not because they can't be trusted, but if you take the approach and ask yourself, what are the things that can go wrong? And you are really operating from that basis, it's a much safer way for everything to be planned.
0: All right. So I'm big into like spy movies and novels and stuff like that. And that to me sounds like something you would tell like a secret agent. Don't trust anybody. But then he says, not your lawyer, not your spouse. It's kind of, that's a pretty striking thing to hear. Is he actually telling people to be paranoid?
2: No, I get that it can be viewed as provocative, but the planning principle under that is really sound. And essentially, you know, the way I hear that is he's saying, don't build a financial life that only works if one person, you know, every assumption, every document you have stays perfect, because real life isn't going to cooperate. And the spouse gets sick, an advisor could retire, or somebody just misses something. It could be as simple as a beneficiary form that's 10 years out of date. And so a well-built plan is going to have checks that one miss doesn't become a huge family crisis. So I wouldn't call it distrust. I'd call it building resilience into the plan. And the question I would want a family to be able to answer is, you know, if one key person, whether it's your spouse or anyone else, a trusted person, couldn't show up tomorrow, would the plan still work for you?
0: And this plan specifically, I mean, based on the clients that he deals with, are ultra, ultra wealthy families with, you know, trusts in different countries all over the, you know, all over the world. Does this apply to the folks listening that don't have that? Because I'm guessing most people don't have trustees in 3-4 countries.
2: not that I typically experience, but I, you know, I think the principle applies, right? So the billionaire version of it usually doesn't. That's a very small section of the population. But, you know, most of us, most families I meet don't need layers of professionals checking additional layers of professionals, checking additional layers of professionals. What they actually need is somebody that's coordinating the whole picture. So the investments, the taxes, the estate plan, the income strategy, the major life decisions aren't just all operating separately. And so what I get concerned about is when I hear, you know, when someone's financial life depends on one single person being available or being competent. And for a couple that might be the spouse that handles everything, and I hear this all the time, my spouse does that. I don't really look at that. But then the other person doesn't know how the pieces actually fit together. And if you're single, it means there isn't a trusted person or someone else, a professional who could step in and know what to do if something happened. And that feels efficient while everything's going well, but it's also extremely fragile when it doesn't. And so to me, and what I think is good about that quote is that coordination is a strength and dependency is extremely risky. And you should know absolutely, you know, if you work with an advisor, who your lead advisor is and who's accountable for your plan, but your entire financial life shouldn't depend on that one person's memory, availability, or even career. And in my view, a well-run professional relationship has continuity that's built into it. So you've got a team that understands your priorities, your income needs, your investments, the tax decisions, estate plan, everything, and has the other professionals involved. So if your primary advisor is unavailable or gets hit by a bus, you're not starting over. You're not retelling your story or wondering who knows about it. And that's, you know, for me, that's the standard I believe that families should expect, is that you've got one coordinated plan where everything is integrated with one advisor leading the relationship, but a team that's behind that advisor that knows you well enough to keep the plan moving. And just because good wealth management shouldn't depend on trusting one person to be in the office that day or trusting one person to be able to handle everything.
0: Was that Ronald Reagan, trust but verify, or it was a president back in the, you know, 70s, 80s, that trust but verify? For anybody listening, we're talking with Eli Marduk, financial advisor with Stonebridge Wealth Systems, about how far you should really take the advice you hear online. I mean, here's, you know, here's an advisor that deals with exclusively billionaire type clients, but it can actually apply to you.

0: And the right move for a billionaire isn't always the right move for you. 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So, you know, so this guy, Philip Markovici, is basically telling us, when he says don't trust anybody, but I think he's kind of saying that, you know, plan for the worst, hope for the best, but hope is not a plan. He's saying that to think about what could go wrong and kind of work from there. What does that line of thinking really do and enable you to help people to do with their retirement plans?
1: I think it starts with helping families ask better questions about their plan. You know,
0: okay.
1: What are we assuming in our plan here? What would make this recommendation wrong for me? What am I giving up to get the benefit? What happens if I'm sick or unavailable, or I simply can't manage this for a while? You know, what part of this decision would be difficult for me to undo? And those questions change the quality and the nature of those conversations really quickly. And I think it's something where a lot of families don't ask questions like that. And then secondly, beyond that, you want the plan to be understandable just beyond the person managing it today. So if you were unavailable for 30 days, you know, would the right person know where the accounts are, who to call, how the bills get paid, where the income comes from? And if you're married, maybe it's your spouse. If you're single, it could be an adult child or a close friend or a trustee or someone you trust. But, you know, good planning isn't about preparing for every imaginable disaster, but it's about identifying the few things that could really disrupt your financial life and making sure the plan doesn't fall apart if one of them happens.
0: So let's kind of flip this upside down. Let's go the other direction. Somebody who takes his advice very specifically, and again, Philip Markovici saying to don't trust anybody, not your lawyer, not your spouse, and applying that to retirement planning and the financial world. Is there a risk that somebody takes it too far and stops trusting anybody, even the people that deserve it, or more importantly, when it comes to trust, people who have earned it?
1: Yeah, I mean, absolutely. Skepticism can protect you, but if you take it too far, like with anything, it actually can make your financial life more fragile. So I'm a big believer in informed trust, asking good questions and expecting clear answers and understanding who's responsible for what. And when you have capable people in the right roles, you let them work together. And so the situation I worry about is, again, where everything depends on one person knowing everyone. So maybe it's one person in the household, or maybe it's just one professional, and they have all the history, all the access, all the decisions live in one place. And that can feel efficient, but then as soon as that person isn't available, things really look fragile and broken. And so continuity, having that continuity and resilience built into a plan is really key. And the right people need to know where things are, who owns what responsibilities, how the pieces fit together. And the same standard applies to the advisory relationship too. You know, you should know who's leading your relationship, but your plan shouldn't depend on probably just that one advisor being the only person who understands it. That's why your advisor, in my view, should have a strong team behind them as well. So the goal is one coordinated and integrated plan with the right people working around you that are in communication. So these conversations happen instead of in separate rooms, all together in one room.
0: We're talking with Eli Marduk, financial advisor with Stonebridge Wealth Systems, helping families all over Nebraska, offices in Kearney, Lincoln, Grand Island, and Omaha. And Eli, when we take a look at this conversation, and I asked about trust based on the audio clip we played earlier in the segment, and you talked about a handful of things about you want your plan to feel efficient and have continuity and efficiency to be coordinated and integrated. What are some of the things that you guys do at Stonebridge Wealth Systems to answer those questions if people are specifically coming in and saying, okay, how is my plan coordinated, integrated? How do I get a feeling of continuity with my plan, with my relationship with you and the team at Stonebridge?
1: Yeah, I think, you know, like I said, it really starts with a conversation and understanding what's different about our life. And in retirement, it's a little bit different because when you've been working and saving for 40 years, it may not seem like it, but that's actually, things are fairly simple there. But retirement makes mistakes a lot more expensive. They're harder to fix. And so, you know, when you're working, you've got paychecks, you've got earning power, you save more, you work longer, you can recover from a bad decision. In retirement, that recovery time it really goes away. The portfolio is going to be part of the paycheck, right? And so several risks can all hurt at one. And a market decline collides with your withdrawal and your income plan. A tax decision affects Medicare. A death can change income and filing status just overnight, right? So, we don't want to sit down and talk and just ask, does a plan work if things go right? That's not a good plan at all. The plan happens when real life interrupts the spreadsheet. It interrupts the planning software. And that's the difference between a projection and just a number and an actual plan.
0: Yeah, I mean, really, to me, the headline isn't to trust nobody. It's to ask better questions. I mean, that's what you said, Eli. If you've never had a second opinion on your plan, or you haven't, had the opportunity to ask better questions and get better answers, maybe you're not sure your spouse could step in and understand everything if they had to. That's something that Eli talked about in terms of, okay, if something happens to you, does the next person have the ability, have the knowledge to be able to execute that plan? Is there someone there that's on your team? And that's exactly the kind of gap that Stonebridge Wealth Systems helps families close. 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That's Eli Mardock. I'm Mike Bauer. We'll be back with more on the Retirement Compass Radio Show next.
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0: 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Now he's based in Omaha. He's got a location in Lincoln as well, but Stonebridge Wealth Systems also has locations in Kearney and Grand Island to serve you all over Nebraska. And in this segment, Eli, we often just in the casual conversation, you hear rich and wealthy. I'm sure you get that a lot, but let's take a look at maybe how those are different. Rich and wealthy oftentimes might sound like the same thing, but there's a real difference. What's the difference between being rich and being wealthy?
1: Yeah, I think, rich is, when I think about it, at least it's about what's coming in, and wealth, at least what I see in families, what I would consider wealthy, it's how much freedom is there if the income stops or if the plan doesn't exactly go to plan. And so you can have a beautiful house, you can have expensive cars, high salary, and still be completely dependent on the next paycheck. Whereas another family might look a lot less flashy and have plenty of assets and liquidity and flexibility, et cetera, but work's optional there, right? And if something were to happen, they've got options. And so wealth, in a way, is about having options, about having freedom. And that's the distinction that I would care more about between the two of them. The real test isn't, can I afford while I'm earning? You just got a paycheck coming in, but it's how long does the life I value keep working if I never earn another dollar? And to me, that would be wealth.
0: Eli, kind of when you mentioned that, I'm thinking about, okay, rich could be flashy cars. It could be, a $5,000 suit. And then over here, you've got, Steve Jobs, and he's just wearing the same black t-shirt every single day, right? And he's wealthy. He's also rich. But, there's a big difference between rich and wealthy. And so if wealth is kind of about ownership and about freedom, I love the way that you put it that way, about freedom, what does it actually look like in practice when it comes to assets versus, and you had identified rich is really tied to income. So what does wealth look like?
1: Yeah, I think, rich is maybe a collection of accounts and some balances, but wealth is having those balances coordinated, right? And so every asset has a job, and there's assets that are for growth, and there's some that are for income, and some create flexibility, some help reduce taxes, some protect the family, some are part of the legacy, whatever it is. The mistake is assuming that because something is value, it's automatically useful. So, a business can be worth millions and still produce very little spendable cash. A house can make you wealthy on paper, but not help you with your grocery bill. So I want to be able to point to every major asset that a family has and explain exactly what role it plays in the family's life.
0: For anybody just tuning in, we're talking with Eli Mardock from Stonebridge Wealth Systems about the difference between those who are rich and those who are wealthy, and really the difference in the meanings of those words and why that matters in your plan for retirement. If you're curious where you actually stand, take the free retirement reality check quiz at stonebridgeretirement.net. 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You don't have to be rich or wealthy. It's going to cost you $0.00 to sit down with Eli and the team at Stonebridge Wealth Systems, and you can set it up. Get on their calendar, 866-295-5146. That's 866-295-5146.

0: about someone that is not me and that I will never be. Why is it valuable, and how do you help people who are thinking about turning the radio dial right now, going, I'm not rich and I'll never be wealthy? How do you help them find that version of rich or wealthy for themselves?
1: Yeah, I mean, wealthy isn't a magic number. There isn't a number that says, you know, hey, you've X amount, so now you're therefore wealthy. A number can make you a millionaire, but it doesn't necessarily make you financially secure. And so, you know, I meet with families all the time that have the same net worth. They experience completely different levels of freedom. Again, for me, it all comes down to freedom, because their spending and their debt and their taxes and liquidity, the concentration are all different. So $5 million with low fixed expenses and a diversified balance sheet is one picture. But $5 million tied up in one business with a very expensive lifestyle is completely different. But it's still $5 million, right? So, you know, I don't spend a lot of time asking someone, you know, or thinking about whether someone's officially wealthy. That right. doesn't really exist. But I think the better question, and for the listeners, what they could ask themselves is, you know, how much choice, how much freedom yeah. does your balance sheet actually give you?
0: I mean, I know I just said it, but I love how you distill it down to that in terms of freedom, that's what wealth is actually about. So why do you think people chase that rich lifestyle so much in terms of, you know, as you mentioned, okay, the income, that's the money, but money coming in, if it's going out, you're not building wealth. Why do you think people chase that rich lifestyle?
1: Yeah, the rich stuff is easy to see. It's easy to show off. And the things that create wealth are really not very sexy. They don't look good on social media, but it's 20 years of consistently investing. You know, it's keeping your debt under control, not putting everything on credit cards. It's deciding not to turn every raise you got into this sort of mindset of, hey, I get to spend more money now. So, and that's the trap for high earners. I mean, really, I work with a lot of folks who are great earners, but struggle with this because, you know, lifestyle can become a fixed cost, and then a larger income provides, you know, produces less independence than you'd expect because your spending creeps up with it. And so wealth is built in that gap between what you could spend, and this is a big thing, but what you choose not to spend. Because the hard part that, you know, nobody's going to applaud for you or give you 20,000 likes or whatever right. it is on social media for that gap while you're building it. It's hard and it's invisible, but that's what really matters.
0: Sorry to make you repeat yourself. I mean, I literally wrote it down, but I want you to say it again because I love that. Can you break that down, what you could spend and what you choose not to spend? I mean, that to me, and you define that as the gap. That's pretty big right there. I love that.
1: Yeah, absolutely. I mean, it's the things that you decide. It's the restraint that you show, essentially. You could spend it, right? But you chose not to spend it. And that is the big difference, in at least what I see every day. Yeah. With folks who have done extremely well for themselves and are truly wealthy and have freedom versus people who just have a great paycheck.
0: What's the difference between rich and wealthy? We're talking about that with Eli Marduk of Stonebridge Wealth Systems. You can give him a call right now, 866-295-5146. Rich, wealthy, if you feel like you're poor and you don't have a shot, they'll help you design a plan regardless. You can give him a call again at 866-295-5146. They have offices at Kearney, Grand Island, Lincoln, and Omaha. So, you know, when I asked you about rich and wealthy, the first thing you said was rich is about income. That's about the money coming in. So in terms of kind of the mindset for somebody getting closer to retirement, how should they start shifting their mindset from that income to kind of what you talked about building freedom in more so in terms of owning things? So kind of shifting from earning to owning.
1: Well, you've spent your whole life, let's say you've been working, you know, for 40 years or 35 years or 30 years. And it's that shift from, okay, I earn a paycheck, but now I have to build a paycheck. Yeah. And that's a much different mindset. And so before retirement, a lot of people think, well, what do I make? But when you get close to retirement, the better question, again, coming back to the right questions to ask here, is where's our monthly income come from when work stops, right? So we map it. It could be Social Security, pension income, portfolio withdrawals, maybe you have rentals or business income, cash reserves. And just as important, we want to look at the tax character and the reliability of each one, right? Because they're not all as reliable. So that's when income starts to feel less like, you know, stepping off a cliff and more like changing where the paycheck comes from itself. And so the assets, stopping a number on a statement, and they really become a system, a planned system for funding your life. for the next, could be 30, 25 to 30.

0: years.
1: You know, Eli, you mentioned, you know, what going from what do I make it really to, you know, what do I need? What do I want to have? What do I need in retirement? And okay, maybe at the age of 62, you're at your highest earning years. Congratulations. You make a lot, but what are you going to need when you're 82, when you're 92? You know, when your adult kid at the age of 50 decides that they're moving back in with you, maybe it's not 50, maybe it's 30 or something like that. Yeah. But what do you need? And the planning for those unforeseen circumstances in the future, great. High five, 62, you're doing great. But what do you need when you're 82? And let's talk about that specifically, because for most people, hopefully it's a line, you know, you get raises every year. If you're leaving a job, in the best case scenario, you're leaving a job for a better one. So that trend goes upward. So does having a high income later in life, likely in the years approaching retirement, getting that gold watch, hopefully, does that mean that somebody's automatically on track for retirement, Eli?
0: It doesn't. I mean, there's nothing wrong with having a high income. That's excellent, right? I mean, you should try to have that. But it can sometimes give you a false sense of security. It can camouflage a weak retirement plan. And if the household needs every dollar of that income to maintain the lifestyle, then retirement is going to require a much larger base than you realize, right? And I care about what was kept, how much income needs to be replaced, what the assets can reasonably support, what taxes will take, that's a big one, and how much risk the plan requires. And so I've seen low to moderate earners create tremendous freedom in retirement because they built the balance sheet deliberately and they built their income plan deliberately. And again, they made that decision of it's about what I choose not to spend on, right? Even if my income went up. And I've also seen very high earners reach retirement and discover that the salary was, you know, doing more work than their savings were doing. And when that salary's gone, it's a rude awakening. And so we don't retire on income history. We retire right on the resources and the cash flow that we've built up to that point.
1: I mean, if you've got a lot of money coming in, great. But if you've got a lot of money going out, that can be a math problem. 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
1: Welcome back to the Retirement Compass Radio Show. I'm Mike Bauer, joined today with Eli Marduk of Stonebridge Wealth Systems, locations in Omaha and Lincoln and Grand Island and Kearney as well. And, you know, Stonebridge helping folks all across Nebraska and all different walks of life. And I want to specifically kind of zoom in onto some of our ag families in this segment, Eli, because I want to tackle a quiet risk that's hiding and a lot of high producing farms. That's great. High producing, but how an operation can be thriving day to day. That's great, but completely fragile structurally. So Eli, when the crops look great and the balance sheet is strong, what actually makes a farm structurally fragile?
0: Yeah. You know, it comes back to the very beginning of the show and the quote that you played. And if it all depends on one person, that is extremely vulnerable. That's a very fragile structure. And it's especially for, I think, farm and ranch families, it gets very real because the family and the business and the balance sheet are the same thing. They're all intertwined.
1: Yeah.
0: And so if one person is handling the banking and the leases, the insurance, taxes, and almost all the financial decisions, and that person's gone or they can't do it anymore, or, you know, you can't depend on them anymore, then that creates a lot of vulnerability. And so, you know, let's use the example if someone were to pass away. Well, your family is grieving at that point. It's emotionally a terrible thing to go through, but the operation itself doesn't stop. And so there's still bills to pay, there's loans, there's livestock and leases and employees and decisions that still have to be made. And so the questions are really practical. You know, who has authority and where are the documents and where's the land titled or how's the land titled? And who knows the banker and the CPA and the attorney? And, you know, how do the surviving, you know, the surviving spouse or the kids or the person step in and understand how everything fits together? And that's where a financially successful operation is still surprisingly fragile, because there's, you know, transferring the land is not the same as transferring the ability to operate the farm. And you can have an estate plan that says who gets what and, you know, still not have a workable succession plan. And I encounter this all the time. Maybe one child farms and others don't. And maybe there isn't enough liquidity to equalize things without affecting the operation. So maybe the legal documents or the tax strategy, the insurance, family expectations are never really coordinated. And those things don't look alarming necessarily all by themselves, but the risk and the vulnerability shows up when they all have to work together at once. And so the goal here, again, is having a coordinated plan where your attorney, your CPA, your banker, your insurance professional, and your advisory team should understand the same picture and the same priorities. And really, rather than treat these as topics that are in different silos,
1: yeah,
0: put them all in the same room together and really make sure that we're all on the same page. And so the best question, again, to come back to ag families here and on the theme of asking great questions,
1: yep, absolutely,
0: is, you know, if the person who knows the most about all of this wasn't here tomorrow, how much would everyone else have to figure out from scratch? And that's, yeah, you know, that applies to not just ag families. It applies to everyone. But a good plan should make to the answer to that very small, right? Rather than all these huge issues.
1: And Eli, you mentioned that audio bit that we played earlier in the show. I want to play that for our listeners, somebody that maybe wasn't listening earlier.
0: Yeah.
1: Philip Markovici is one of the more respected advisors in the world, but, you know, essentially deals with exclusively ultra, ultra high wealth families, billionaires, people with trustees in, you know, multiple countries. And he said this recently, is a clip that's gone viral.
3: Don't trust anybody. Don't trust anybody, not your lawyer, not your spouse. No one should be trusted, not because they can't be trusted, but if you take the approach and ask yourself, what are the things that can go wrong? And you are really operating from that basis, it's a much safer way for everything to be planned.
1: And I think that mindset dovetails back into what you said, Eli, which is if the person who runs the farm, if the person who knows the most about the operation, the person who does the most work or has the most blood, sweat, and tears in it, isn't there tomorrow for whatever reason, but let's, you know, play this out as a hypothetical. If that's the case, then that's the kind of mindset that can be valuable. 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
1: Hey, thanks so much for spending part of your week with us on the Retirement Compass Radio Show. I'm Mike Bauer, today joined by Eli Marduk of Stonebridge Wealth Systems. He's a financial advisor based in Omaha, also has an office in Lincoln, but Stonebridge Wealth Systems has offices in Grand Island and Kearney to serve you all across Nebraska. And Eli, in this segment, I want to talk about a specific moment that for a lot of folks is years away. Maybe it's something that you put off or, you know, hey, you know what, maybe I don't worry about it until it comes around. But when financial things specifically in life can get critical, retired minimum distributions or required. I'm sorry, I said retired. Retired people discussing required minimum distributions. And that's the year the IRS stops being patient and they want your money. And they say, you have to give us your money. The rules that we have built say that you've got to pay. You spent decades, you know, letting a retirement account grow, and the IRS just sits back until that RMD time arrives. What thresholds are we crossing here when it comes to RMDs?
0: Yeah, with an RMD, you know, I think the mistake is just thinking of it just like a withdrawal. It's really an income event that bumps into a lot of other things. In retirement, you pull one string and three other things move. Okay. And so it really bumps into several other parts of the tax system all at once. So depending on when you were born, RMDs begin at 73 and 75. So if you're 73 and you've got $1 million in an IRA at the end of the prior year, the standard table, it produced an RMD of roughly $37,700. But the number isn't really the part that matters. The interesting part is what that additional taxable income touches. So it can affect your Social Security taxation, your Medicare premiums, your marginal bracket, potentially other taxes. And so that's why I see retirement tax planning as a coordination problem. One decision can change the cost of three others.
1: There's really a domino effect there. So one of those elements, and you mentioned taxes, because RMDs can raise your ordinary income tax, but it also has an effect on Medicare premiums, and there's the thing called IRMA as well out there, a surcharge. Walk us through that Medicare piece. How does a required withdrawal end up raising somebody's monthly premium when it comes to Medicare?
0: Yeah, it's because Medicare is means-based and it has a rear view mirror, and that's what I think takes a lot of people or catches people off guard. So your 2026 IRMA, or income-related monthly adjustment amount, so when we say IRMA, it's IRMAA, that's generally based on income from 2024. So for 2026, the first surcharge starts about $109,000 of modified adjusted gross income for an individual and above $218,000 for a married couple filing jointly. And that can affect both Part B, Part D. So a large Roth conversion, capital gain, or RMD decision could show up as just a higher medical bill 2 years later. It's almost like a phantom tax. So the mistake is discovering that after the fact. It's 2 years later. You can't really make any changes here. So you want to plan for this. And I want to see those income decisions on a two-year timeline before we make them, because Medicare's part of the tax conversation, you know, whether people think of it that way or not. And it can really add up over a 20 to 30 year retirement period.
1: We're talking about some of the traps when it comes to RMDs, required minimum distributions, when you get into your 70s. And Eli, I want to go back to something that we touched on briefly, because I think we could do an entire segment on this, but tax brackets. A lot of people assume the bracket goes down in retirement, right? I'm not making those paychecks anymore. Does that always hold true when it comes to specifically tax brackets and RMDs?
0: Definitely not. I think some people do sort of, that old saying where, save into your 401k, max it out, and your taxes will be lower in retirement. And that does happen for a few years for a few people. And then, of course, RMDs kick in. And that's what Ed Slott famously calls that tax time bomb. But the assumption that your taxes are going to be lower can be really expensive in retirement. Retirement income often comes from several places at once. This is why it's a lot more complicated than it is during your working years, where you've got one income source for most people, but it's coming from, in retirement, pensions, your Social Security, IRA distributions, interest, dividends, capital gains. Some retirees also lose deductions that they had while working. And so Whether that's a childcare or a deduction or a exemption, but eventually, one spouse also might be filing as a single taxpayer instead of jointly, which cuts their bracket roughly in half. So, I wouldn't believe, or I wouldn't begin with the assumption that, my bracket's probably going to be lower in retirement because I don't have income coming in anymore. that's not true. And it all just begins. And a lot of times I'll sit down with folks and they've never had or looked at a multi-year income map. And that's really important. If you haven't, I really encourage you to do that. And you know, moving into a higher bracket does not cause every dollar you've earned before that point to be taxed at a higher rate, right? So it's marginal, but it does make those next dollars more expensive. And that's exactly why the timing and the source of these withdrawals really matter.
1: 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We appreciate it, whether it's your first time or you listen every week. Thank you so much for joining us and spending part of your week with us. We're talking with Eli Marduk, financial advisor with Stonebridge Wealth Systems today about traps laying kind of in that. 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That number again is 866-295-5146. All right. I don't know if this is a trap, but I know a lot of retirees give to charity every year because it's going to help their taxes. They're assuming that's going to be the case. Is there a trap laying in that assumption?
0: Not necessarily a trap, but there's things that can be, well, I guess there might be opportunities missed, which would be a form of a trap. And so if you're a fairly charitably inclined individual, and one of the first questions I would ask is not then just how much are you giving? It's which dollars are you giving? So okay, if you're okay. 70 and a half, you can use what's called a qualified charitable distribution. And all that does is it sends money directly from your IRA to an eligible charity. And it does count towards your RMD. And so for 2026, the QCD, or qualified charitable distribution limit, is $111,000 per eligible IRA owner. So when it's done correctly, that amount stays out of your adjusted gross income, but it's still going to the charity. So that's especially valuable because your AGI influences other retirement tax calculations. So sometimes the tax opportunity isn't necessarily giving more, it's giving the same amount, but from a smarter place. So this is where strategy can really have a significant difference on someone's plan.
1: And the team at Stonebridge can help you employ strategy so you can have a smarter plan. So let's get back to taxes. And let's aim at Nebraska here specifically. State tax is a huge variable. Usually when we're talking about taxes, it's federal taxes because that's the big one that everybody deals with. But state tax is a huge variable. How big of a difference can that make, Eli?
0: It can be meaningful, but you know, moving somewhere that you don't really want to live just to save on taxes isn't a great retirement plan. No offense to the surrounding states where some people go there, but for a lot of folks, your friends, your family, your network, they're all here. You know, you leave all that for maybe some small tax benefits, but I think it's important to model state income taxes because states treat retirement income differently, right? And so when I put tax savings beside family and healthcare and housing and estate planning and travel and quality of life, if the move still improves the whole picture, awesome. But if it improves one line on a tax return, I'd be really careful about that. If someone's actually changing domicile, that's more than forwarding the mail. The facts have to support the move. And so tax decisions should make life better, but not force life to serve the tax decision, I guess is a way to put that.
1: All right, Eli, since we're getting granular on taxes here, let's get down to taxation when it comes to Social Security specifically. How does the RMD change that calculation?
0: Yeah, so Social Security, it's taxed in a different way than other income sources. It's called provisional income. And essentially, that's half of your Social Security plus all your other income sources. And the thing I think a lot of people get wrong is that 85% taxable. It doesn't mean that Social Security is taxed at an 85% tax rate. People misunderstand it all the time. It means depending on that combined income, up to 85% of the benefits included in taxable income, right, at your current rate. So an RMD can raise the income used in that calculation, that provisional income calculation, which means $1 coming out of the IRA can cause another portion of Social Security to become taxable. And that's why retirees, you know, can feel a higher marginal tax bite than their headline bracket would, you know, what you'd expect to have happen. So it's not really what bracket am I in, it's what does the next dollar of income cause somewhere else, just like the dominoes that you mentioned previously.
1: I love that. What does the next dollar of income cause to happen? And we talked about a lot here in terms of Medicare and IRMA surcharges and tax brackets and charity giving and state taxes, Social Security taxation, many traps. And one root cause really to me is waiting until it happens before you think about it, waiting until it happens that year and then dealing with that problem rather than getting ahead of it. The families who avoid this, they build the plan years ahead of time. And that's exactly what Eli and the team at Stonebridge Wealth Systems do. 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
1: This is the Retirement Compass Radio Show. I'm Mike Barber, but more importantly, joined by Eli Marduk, a financial advisor at Stonebridge Wealth Systems. He's based in Omaha, has an office in Lincoln, but Stonebridge is available to serve you all across Nebraska with offices in Grand Island and Kearney as well. And here in this segment, I'm going to throw a bunch of random questions at you. At least that's what it's going to feel like, possibly, Eli.
0: Sounds fun, yeah.
1: Because we went on the internet and we surfed the web and just I wanted to find some of the questions that people are asking about money, the ones that you see that are in, you know, publications and websites and all that stuff. So, but these are real life questions that folks listening likely have. So here's the first one. I'm in a tax bracket right now, a high one. Everyone says I should do Roth conversions, but won't that just create a huge tax bill this year and maybe push me into higher Medicare premiums? There's a lot there. There's a lot of detail there. So Eli?
0: Yeah, I think their instincts are right on that. It's the right concern to have because a Roth conversion is not automatically a good idea just because Roth sounds attractive. So you're choosing, essentially with the Roth conversion, you're choosing to pay a known tax bill today in exchange for a potentially better tax treatment later. So the real decision is not, should I convert? It's how much, in what year, and at what total marginal cost. And so you want to compare today's bracket with likely future RMDs, Medicare exposure, Social Security, the surviving spouse tax picture that's important and it often gets overlooked, heirs, and what the cash to pay for the tax, where that's actually going to come from. And so sometimes a series of smaller conversions can give you far more control in managing the taxable impact of that. Sometimes the best conversion is zero. The goal isn't necessarily to always create a Roth. The goal is to reduce the family's lifetime tax burden without creating a new problem to solve. And so again, if you keep the end goal in mind, you can usually figure that out backwards from there. And so it's not everyone's going to have the same, the same recommendation.
1: I like that though, kind of work backwards. All right, our next question comes up a lot. I'm sure you get it. I have a traditional pension. And for a lot of folks listening, maybe you don't have a pension, but for a lot of folks listening, you know, you work for Nebraska, you know, you work for the state, you work in as a first responder, you probably have something like that. So here's the question. I have a traditional pension. They're offering me a lump sum or monthly payments for life. How do I decide?
0: Yeah, that's interesting. I think a lot of people look at that as an investment return question. And how do I, you know, what am I getting more out of which option, right? And I tend to think of that as more of a risk transfer decision. So with a lump sum, you keep control of the capital, but you also accept the investment risk, the withdrawal risk, and the longevity risk. And with the pension, you're giving up some of that control in exchange for contractual income, essentially, and an income stream under the plan's terms. So I think the more important question to ask yourself is, how much of your retirement lifestyle do you want to be guaranteed or contractually guaranteed, and how much do you want to manage yourself? Then you can compare survivor benefits, inflation protection, if there's any health, other reliable income, liquidity, legacy goals, and actual other parts of your plan. And this is one of the decisions where the spreadsheet matters, but essentially the household comfort with the trade-off matters just as much. It's that difference between, you know, the spreadsheet is the quantitative, the numbers, the science approach, and you also want to balance that with the qualitative or the human or the art in the art and science approach. And so look at things from both ways.
1: Art and science. There we go. I mean, there's probably a lot of proud parents out there where the kids went into art or science. And there you go. I like it. You're putting them both together. For anybody listening, we're talking about some of the real questions that we've seen people are asking about money. You know, and if these questions sound familiar, we're talking about, you know, Roth conversions, a pension decision. That's exactly the kind of thing a written retirement plan sorts out ahead of time. 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Here's one I'm sure you get a lot, which is from parents with adult children nearby. Maybe somebody's looking for help here. The question is, our son wants help with a down payment. We can do it, but I'm worried it'll set our own retirement back. How do we think about that?
0: Yeah, you know, that's a great question. And I have a client that I'm going through this same scenario with right now. And I think for most parents, you know, you start with, can we help? But you also want to ask another question. It's funny because we're talking about asking the right questions a lot in today's show. But I think the question that you want to ask is, can we help without making our future selves dependent on the kids that we're helping today? And so you want to model the money as if it never comes back. And then you want to test your own retirement through longevity and healthcare and market stress. And let's face it, if you're married, you know, only one of you is going to be a surviving spouse at some point, and the surviving spouse's needs. And so if the plan remains strong, then I think it's great to talk about the amount and the form of the gift, you know, but also you want to think about, is it a gift? Is it a loan? You know, are there mortgage or tax or family documentation issues that we need to coordinate here? You know, it can be an amazing use of your wealth. I've got four kids. I would love nothing more than to be able to help them. But you also don't want generosity to quietly create financial pressure and issues for yourself 10 to 20 years from now.
1: All right, Eli, I want you to think of the last time that you took a flight, last time you were on a plane. And if you're like me, you probably ignore the entire safety explanation and all that stuff. But I know what goes on. I ignore it because I've flown so much that I know. But they tell you, in the case of an emergency, put your mask on first and then apply that mask to younger ones or loved ones or something like that. And that's
0: exactly.
1: Don't cut off your nose to spite your face here. You know, don't sacrifice your own future and your own ability to be a present member of your family because of something like that. Is that a good comparison, or am I going a little overboard the oxygen mask comparison?
0: You're exactly right. And it's not necessarily, you know, can I afford it this year? It's can my future self afford this in 10 years or 15 years? And so you really need to look at it from a quantitative approach, or again, that science or the math-based approach. And then that can inform the human approach to it is, you know, I've got this desire because I love my kids and my family to help them, but I've got to balance both those things.
1: All right, here's another question. There's probably a lot of anxiety with this one. For anybody listening, I'm sure you're going to relate to this. The question is, I'm 64. I love when we get details on the questions. The question is, I'm 64 and planning to retire next year. I'm worried about the gap before Medicare starts at 65. What happens when health insurance that year? What actually happens?
0: Yeah, that's understandable anxiety because the gap can look simple until you start comparing the details here. So usually you're looking at COBRA, marketplace coverage, or your spouse's, if you're married, employer plan, if that's available. You don't necessarily want to choose just on premium alone. I've seen folks do that. It's not necessarily the best way to go. You want to compare the doctors you need, prescriptions, deductibles, max out-of-pocket costs, everything like that, and what the coverage actually looks like if something significant happens. COBRA is a known quantity. It's the plan you've already had. A marketplace plan might be completely different, and so you've got to really understand what you might be changing to. And income matters too, because if you go with a marketplace, assistance can change with household income. So if you have a large distribution and you're planning to do Roth conversions or anything like that, it can affect the economics of that plan and whether it makes sense for you. And so, you know, then we plan the handoff itself to Medicare very carefully. So the goal isn't just to have a card in your wallet for 12 months, but it's to make sure that the coverage, the cost of that coverage, and the enrollment time and timing for Medicare all work together seamlessly.
1: Lots of great questions this segment. Eli, you pointed out over the course of the show, all the different segments we did today, we talked about asking better questions. And you guys at Stonebridge always do a great job of giving better answers as well. And also informing our listeners of what the better questions to ask you are, to come in with those questions prepared. And, you know, you don't have to do a bunch of homework, but just ask the questions, have an honest conversation, and it's not going to cost you anything, $0, 0 cents to sit down and ask whatever questions you have. Whether they're good or bad, there's no bad questions. And many of these people probably, you know, really relate to Roth conversions or having a pension or helping family out without hurting your own plan. What to do if I want to retire early before Medicare is available for me? Every one of those questions has a real answer. And it just takes sitting down with somebody who can look at not just the answer to that question, but how is that a question and that answer going to affect your entire plan and in turn, not to be overly dramatic here, your entire future, the whole picture. And that's what Eli and the team at Stonebridge Wealth Systems do every day. And it doesn't cost you anything to visit with them. 866-295-5146. You can always go online, stonebridgeiwm.com, or call that number 866-295-5146. 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I'm Mike Bauer. We'll talk to you next week on the Retirement Compass Radio Show.
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7: 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Born in Louisiana, Edgar made a career in commodity trading and grain merchandising. But friends say what made Edgar special was how he used these experiences to directly serve producers. Edgar believed agriculture worked best when people had strong relationships and a sense of shared purpose. He invested in young people and underserved communities throughout Kansas and Nebraska, including his work in founding the Kansas Black Farmers Association. Rancher and friend Kevin Cooksley said Edgar's investment in youth, dedication to producers, and commitment to building stronger communities was what set him apart.
8: I think it's extremely fitting that he be recognized for service to agriculture because that's exactly what he represented, what he did. There's just been nobody quite like him in my lifetime anyway.
7: The Nebraska Rural Radio Association is honored to recognize the late Edgar Hicks for his service to agriculture.
9: The 880 Weather Watch for South Central Nebraska and North Central Kansas calls for mostly sunny conditions this afternoon with a high of 96. We'll see southwest winds move in around 10 miles per hour and gust up to 25 miles per hour. Tonight, partly cloudy skies with a low of 68, isolated showers and thunderstorms. Sunday, skies are mostly sunny with a high of 93. Monday, isolated showers and storms early in the morning, then mostly sunny with a high of 89. Tuesday, showers and storms early, partly sunny with a high of 89. Sunny skies over the end of the week. From the 880 Weather Center, I'm meteorologist Bella Pittman. For more, check KRVN.com. Right now, it's 83 degrees.
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10: 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That as you develop higher and higher performance, there's a price to pay.
11: So what does the commercial cow that actually pays her way look like? This week, Trey Patterson of the Padlock Ranch and John Maddox of Maddox Cattle Company join me to talk about building a cow herd for the long haul.
12: Bob Taylor from his beef systems class at Colorado State, he said profitable cattle are usually productive, but productive cattle are not always profitable.
11: So how do we build that commercial cow? One that balances genetics, management, and production, and pays her way through every cattle cycle. That's coming up on today's episode of the Working Ranch Radio Show.

0: two of the best minds and great thinkers when it comes to our cow business here today, and I think you're going to enjoy our program. Hi, everyone. Justin Mills here, host of the Working Ranch Radio Show, and we're going to get to that in just a few moments. But I did want to let you know, if you do need to get a hold of me, you can sure send me an email at justin.workingranch@gmail.com. Want to let you know, just coming up on the next two shows that we're going to be having next week, we're going to be having a market forecast as Kyle Shobe with Superior Livestock will be joining me, and also meteorologist Don Day will be in for a little bit longer as we'll kind of get our fall and winter forecast put together with him as well. So be sure to tune in for that one. Following that show in the following week, we'll be talking virtual fence. So some great episodes coming up here on the Working Ranch Radio Show. Hey, you know, it's 20 years for the Working Ranch magazine, and the 20th anniversary edition is hot off the press, should be showing up here shortly in your mailbox. And if you don't have a subscription, it's a good time to get started by going to workingranchmag.com, and you can get your subscription started today, or you can stop by your local tractor supply store. Well, let's turn towards our program here today. And as I was developing this program, I thought of two guys independently that have been doing what we're going to be talking about for a number of years and have a tremendous amount of experience and expertise in this. And so with that in mind, when I introduce our guest, joining us here first is Trey Patterson of the Padlock Ranch out of Ranchester, Wyoming. And Trey, good to have you here today.
1: Great to be here.
0: Also with us is John Maddox of Maddox Cattle Company. He's out of Imperial, Nebraska. And John, good to have you as well.
2: Good to be here.
0: Well, guys, as I had said before we started here on our program today, just to kind of give our listeners a framework of what we're going to be talking about here today, is the overarching theme is building the commercial cow, to design a cow that pays her way through every cattle cycle. And I know that seems maybe like a tall order, but I think some good discussion about that can at least point us in the direction so that we're making good and profitable decisions in this. And so as we look at this in this first segment, I want to get down first before we start talking about all of the different theories and ideas and principles that we might want to put into building this commercial cow for our operation. I first want to say, what does that commercial cow look like, and what would the factors be to define that? And so, Trey, I'll go to you first, and I'm going to have both you and John answer this same question just to kick things off. But when you picture the ideal commercial cow, what does she look like?
1: I think this is a very intriguing question, Justin, because it's something that's on our mind every year. We're building these young cows and selecting heifers and so on. It's really important that you don't screw this up. And I think when I look at that, I want a cow that is going to fit our environment, meaning that she is going to get bred when we need her to get bred, and she's going to get bred early in the season, and that she has the ability to maintain the condition and our operating conditions, which is affected by our geographic location, but also our management system. And we can talk about that a little more later if you want, but basically being that we're fully stocked, we're not understocked, we're making these cattle work for their living, so to speak. We're not overgrazing, but we're fully stocked. And so that's kind of the operating system they have to survive in, along with the geographic conditions, you know, in the Northern Rockies where we operate. We want a cow that is going to get bred, and then she's going to get rebred so that we have some longevity in her. But we also need a marketable calf off of her too. And I need two things out of that. Question, you know, it begs itself is, can you have your cake and eat it too?
0: Yeah.
1: And I think the answer is yes, just not at the same time. And so you got to be a little bit patient and pragmatic about this. But we want to produce a heifer, since we retain our own heifers, that will make a good cow. But we want to produce a feeder steer that is marketable and that we have some competition in the marketplace for.
0: Yeah, good point. Having your cake and eat it too. That's where really a lot of us, and we're trying to hit that perfect balance between those two. John, you've been raising and developing a commercial cow for many, many years. Your answer to that same question, when you picture the ideal commercial cow, what does she look like?
2: Well, I'd like to really second everything that Trey said. I think what our starting point is that if we thought about a perfect cow and the profit function from that cow, the number one thing that we need out of that cow is to get her bred. So I think that the first thing is you're developing that cow for your environment and your resources and your management. You need to really ask yourself, what are the genetic inputs that are most appropriate for my situation? And it's more than just the environment, the rainfall and range that you have to operate on. It's also, do I have the feed resources and the management to deliver those feed resources at timely points? And I think that if you can really analyze those things, you can really come down with a suite of breeds or traits within breeds that will fit that optimum level. Most of that is involved about just getting that cow bred.
0: Yeah.
2: Because, boy, if you look at the profit function of a cow that doesn't raise a calf is a big burden on your system. So we want to make sure that we have not 100%, but very high fertility rates in order to build that profitable cow.
0: Yeah. John, continue on with you. Has your definition changed over the past 20 years? Trey, I'm going to ask you the same one in just a moment so you have a time to think about it. But both you guys have been in this well past 20 years. Has that definition changed in the last 20 years?
2: Well, we've downsized our overall mature weight and maybe production level of our cow, but it's really driven by what our management system is, as Trey mentioned. We used to be really committed to feeding out all of our cattle to a slaughter weight. We had a lot more of a performance orientation. We were calving fairly early in the calving season in March, and we decided to move away from that and to move into a lower input, later calving system, but one that was driven by raising yearlings. Mm-hmm. And so it changed our need to have that high performance steer that was going into the feed yard as a calf fed. And we decided to be more yearling oriented as opposed to feed yard oriented. So we adjusted our genetics somewhat, not dramatically, but somewhat for a lower input sort of cow. So that management change to a yearling operation drove it. Plus, we were always pretty fortunate that we have a lot of corn stalks and crop aftermath to graze on. One thing that we noticed about 25 years ago is the genetics in this corn production had changed really dramatically. And with all of the gene work that's done in corn, there was not nearly the amount of corn in those stock fields that there were previously. And we realized that we couldn't support that bigger, higher performing kind of cow because there was just corn stalks now, no corn out in the field, or very, very little. And we made a change to go away from more of a higher milking exotic sort of cow to a more of a British type cow as our environment changed with the changes in the genetics of corn production.
0: Mm-hmm. Trey, same question to you. I know you've been doing a long time. So has your definition from what we talked about just recently over the past 20 years, has that changed from where you were looking at the industry 20, 25, 30 years ago?
1: Yeah, I don't think in general that it has. I think that concept of building a cow that fits your environment by system, as we talked about, that has not changed. But the genetics in the industry have changed. And so when you talk about building a cow that is more moderate in biological type, and that's kind of what we need in our system, a more moderate biological type, it's become more difficult to find those genetics and combinations of genetics that allowed us to build that. And I think one thing we noticed, for instance, was just getting some creep in our cow size, which I think the industry has seen, right? I mean, I don't think that's anything new. But in identifying that, it was being very intentional about making sure that we didn't continue on that upward gradient and wake up one morning and say, man, we've got a cow that doesn't fit our environment. So it put a little more pressure from a selection standpoint to find those genetics. We were fortunate to have a cattle buyer that bought cull cows from us, you know, open cows and so on for years and years. And I asked him one day, I said, what have you seen? I mean, he bought cows in the late 60s from Padlock. And he said, you know, I was buying 1,100-pound Hereford cows back in the late 60s and early 70s, and now you've got these 1,300-pound plus kind of this bigger cows. And that was a conversation I had with him a decade ago, and I'm like, yeah, the industry's changed, but we got to be very, very careful that we don't outpace what our environment will do and start working to modulate that some.
0: Yeah. Well, that opens the door to a good discussion I think we're going to get later on as we start talking some of the genetics, because I have some questions on that. We're going to take a break here, guys, and when we come back, I want to start talking a little bit about some of the traits. Both of you talked about, first and foremost, we got to have fertility. So we're going to expand on the longevity aspect of it and some of the things that we look at when we look at what's going to make this cow profitable from a long-term point of view. So we'll do that when we come back, all right?
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0: All right, guys, let's continue on in the conversation. As we left in the last break, I mentioned both of you talked about fertility being a major trait in that. And I think one of the things that I think a little bit about, and I've asked other folks this question, are there traits that tend to get overemphasized and what traits never go out of style? And Trey, I'll have you start on that.
1: Well, I think there's a big push today to build these high-powered feeder cattle. It's easy to overemphasize growth and carcass without paying attention to the maternal traits. And for us, milk, for instance, is a big deal. And it's getting, as I mentioned earlier, a little more difficult to find cattle that do not have this real high milk production potential or this big mature size. Though I don't think that goes out of style for us. And I don't want this to be taken that the growth and carcass is not important. It is very important, but it's got to be done in balance. I think that can be very problematic if you start down the path of more single or just a few trait selection without paying attention to some of these longevity, maternal kind of traits, unless you're in a terminal system, and, you know, if you're selecting your own replacement heifers.
0: Yeah. John, same question to you. Over the years, what have you seen? What are the traits that get overemphasized in today's industry versus what you saw 20, 25 years ago?
2: The whole theme here reminds me of an old friend, and I think one of Trey's old professors, Bob Taylor out of Colorado State. You know, Bob was one of the very first, I think, in our industry to really identify the fact that there is no free lunch in developing cows, that as you develop higher and higher performance, there's a price to pay and feed costs and challenges to get that cow bred, all those sort of things. And Bob was the king of optimizing those traits. So I'd like to fall back on Bob Taylor's old message to us that we need to understand that there are an enormous amount of trade-offs in the cattle business, in the cow-calf business, and that we need to understand with each additional input, it's going to have a cost to us on the other side. That challenge, as Trey mentioned, has been more true than ever as we have too much of a purebred focus on maximizing traits as opposed to optimizing traits. From a marketing standpoint, if you're trying to sell something, it's a lot easier to sell something that is going to be the absolute best in something rather than trying to make a more subtle case to your bull customer, hey, I am selling a product here that's going to optimize these different traits. So it's understandable why we get that focus, but it really needs to be on the cow-calf side, always understanding that there is no free lunch and that we need to be very judicious about adding higher milk and higher growth rates because it always costs us on the cow-calf side. Unfortunately, a lot of those traits are really easy to measure and easy to select for, fairly highly heritable traits, where some of the things that Trey and I are talking about are more subtle about the fertility, the ability of that cow to raise that calf and wean a calf in a thrifty manner every year. So I would just reemphasize the Bob Taylor message about optimization.
1: Yeah. I think that's cool, John. I have a quote that I wrote down in 1994 from Bob Taylor from his beef systems class at Colorado State. And what he said in that, and I still use it today in slides, it's, he said, profitable cattle are usually productive, but productive cattle are not always profitable. And he was talking about that in this message of optimization. And remember, after the first national beef quality audit kind of got going, and we did that a few times, and the industry had this war on fat, because they're like, boy, we're trimming all this off these carcasses, and there was this big push for yield grade two kind of carcasses. And Bob was forward thinking enough to say, whoa, whoa, whoa, what are you doing to the cow herd? If you're selecting for that lean of an animal, what are you doing to the cow herd and their ability to keep fleshing ability? So I think this is very complicated biological system, but you have to be able to see the system when you're building these cows.
0: Yeah. I'll tell you what, Trey, you kind of nailed exactly what my goal was for this segment that I wanted folks to take away. And I had the most profitable cow isn't necessarily the highest producing cow, was kind of the takeaway that I wanted folks to think about in the quote that you just used, is kind of that same takeaway in that. John, real quick, I want just maybe the top traits. And first and foremost, fertility, we've talked about that. But beyond that, and I know some of

0: items, but the top 3 to 5.
1: I really want to go back to one we've hit on all along, and that's fertility. There's good news and bad news with fertility. The bad news is it is a relatively lowly heritable trait, and that we could probably spend our entire lifetime focusing on fertility and not make any genetic progress in our cow herd. That's the bad news. The good news is there are some management things that really will improve the overall fertility of that cow herd. It was a real aha moment for me in looking at some of the research that Rick Funston and Don Adams had done up at the Gudmundsen Research Station here in Nebraska about the power of having a heifer or a cow, but especially that first calf heifer, conceiving early in the breeding season, and the incredible amount of benefits that accrues to your cow herd of overall profitability over time. We may not change the genetics of that cow herd in a big way, but I guarantee that you statistically can change the fertility of that cow herd if you are only keeping heifers and only keeping cows that conceive early in the breeding season. And if you're doing that, you're taking off the tail of the bell curve of the cows that are potentially going to fall out or heifers that fall out in the following year. If you only have early calving cows and heifers, I guarantee that's going to be a way to really improve the fertility of your cow herd. Make sure that the management of those first calf heifers and your two-year-olds to calve as threes, that's where you need to really put your management focus. And generally, the older cows will take care of themselves because you've done your work on the younger growing animals.
0: Yeah. Trey, I'll have you expand on what John was saying. You know, again, the traits that you look at, if you put 3 to 5 traits out there, what are you really focusing on?
2: Well, I think this could be a lot more fun if you had picked two people that disagreed with each other and you could argue and debate. And I can't disagree with what he said, but one thing I've got to mention here is, I will try to answer your question a little bit on a few traits, but is the value of heterosis, because the benefit you get from hybrid vigor is primarily in those traits that are more lowly heritable, like fertility and calf survivability and those type of things. And so we put a lot of emphasis on trying to optimize, not necessarily maximize in our system. It'd be nice. Everything's an optimum, right? As John mentioned, but trying to optimize heterosis in the cattle, but specifically, and I agree totally with the management selection approach, but you know, I'm looking at things if we're selecting bulls in balance, but making sure that I look at milk production, the milk EPD, and trying to select moderate milking potential animals, you know, these bulls that have more moderate milk. I'm looking at mature size. We want growth and carcass, so looking at yearling weight and ribeye area and marbling, but certainly within balance of cow size and milk production. And I think those really, you have to do that to keep some pressure on that biological type from creeping up on you.
0: Yeah. Okay, guys, let's take a break. And when we come back, you've already started us down this road as you both have been talking genetics versus management, from heterosis, composite breeding that both you probably are familiar with, to the management practices that, as you were mentioning, John, that can make a difference in that cow breeding back as well. So I want to do that coming up next. All right.
3: Capitalize on crossbreeding with Gelbe and Balancer bulls. Raise replacement females with added fertility, increased longevity, and greater productivity. Gelbe and Balancer influence females wean more pounds of calf per cow exposed. In the feed yard, Balancer-influenced cattle offer increased performance, improved feed efficiency, and have excellent carcass merit. Balancers add the pounds, make the grade, and deliver the value. This year, make your crossbreeding count with Gelbe and Balancer Genetics.
0: Joining us here on the program today is Trey Patterson of the Padlock Ranch out of Ranchester, Wyoming, John Maddox with Maddox Cattle Company out of Imperial, Nebraska, and both guys that have had a tremendous amount of years of experience in developing cattle in a commercial setting. And I think that's really a key point to a lot of this. I mean, if you're purebred and you're a registered operator,

0: consideration. Not that today's show isn't important to you, because a lot of times you're probably selling bulls to folks that are commercial outfits, and so they're needing to understand this as you all are as well. So guys, I want to get down this road too and talk about genetics versus management, and separate what genetics can accomplish from what management must accomplish as well. Both of you talked a little bit about that fact and just realizing that in the last 20 years, there have been big improvements in our genetics. And one of the things that I hear a little bit is that, you know, our cattle have bigger motors. Trey, as you were talking about your coal cow that you were selling in 1960s, 1,100 pound coal cow versus a 1,300 pound coal cow in today's market. So when we look at that aspect of the genetics in that, is it fair to say, and I mean, are we okay with the fact that these cattle are bigger, and is that a justified thing? How do you wrestle with that, knowing that we don't see 1,000, 1,100 pound cows really anymore?
1: Yeah, I do think it's a concern that you don't go too far with that. I mean, you can have larger cows that have high fertility and that will breed back. It is possible. It's a little more complicated than just focused on cow size. But you also have to think about, you know, what those animals, what it takes to maintain those cows and what that does to your stocking rate. And if you guys remember back from Ranching for Profit, so one of the messages that they would talk about is, how do you improve profitability? You increase gross margin, you reduce overheads, or you increase turnover, throughput through the system or other enterprises. You know, you could take that in different ways. But that, I'm going to tell you, stocking rate is really, really important to profitability. We have such a high level of fixed cost in our system and our systems, some of us more than others, depending on the system you have, that being able to dilute those fixed costs is a big deal. And bigger cows consume more. I did some modeling a few years ago for a program that I spoke at, just based on NRC equations, okay? And so this was just models using some data from the USDA ARS and then the NRC modeling equations. And I just modeled a 1,300-pound cow with 20 pounds of milk production potential versus a 1,450-pound cow with 26 pounds of milk. So I tried to stay in the realm of normal, right? And there'd be those out there that say, boy, your 1,300-pound cow is already too big. Fair enough, but I'm just trying to be real here, the comparable to industry. You would expect of grazed forage in the Northern Plains, with the diet quality we have, to be 960 pounds of additional dry matter to support that higher biological type cow, 960 pounds of annual forage. And if you figure that's grazed forage, and you think about maybe a 50% utilization rate, like with, you know, trampling, and we're going to leave some back, that's about a ton of feed per cow of grazed forage additional for that larger cow. So I think that has to be taken into consideration as well.
0: Yeah. John, your thoughts.
2: This whole nexus of genetics and management is really the key. I recently was up at the padlock and looked at Trey's cows, and I was really super impressed. First of all, the productivity of the cows. But Trey has got some terrific, productive cows on very extensive, big Western range environments. And what it really said to me is these productive cows are capable of really being used in areas that you wouldn't necessarily think they would excel in. But the key thing is, they have a system and management that knows about those key points in that cow's life, about when she needs to get a little extra help here or there. And so I think there is a faction out in the industry that thinks that we ought to have zero input cows. And I would reject that idea. I think that we can have productive cows as long as we have those cows and have a management system and management judgment that can make decisions when we're getting a little short on feed or maybe getting some times where we need to have some intervention. So I would challenge our listeners to not be afraid of production and higher performance as long as there is the management to intervene perhaps at key points. And that takes education of your employees and building that system that really understands the biology of the cow, the nutrition available in the grasses. And then you're optimizing, you're getting the high performance, the high level of production from the cow, and getting that cow rebred, even if you're operating like the paddock on big, extensive Western range conditions.
1: Yeah, there's really three things that we have under our control. One is the biological type of cow we put out there. We've talked about that. Two is the lactation curve. When does lactation turn on and when do you turn it off? I.e., when do you calve and when do you wean? And the third is, when do you intervene with supplemental feed to fill in the gaps? And you have to be able to discern where those gaps are to try to optimize that system. For instance, if you understand, we calve in May in the Northern Rockies. We've got a pretty good match of forage production. Let's just take TDN, for instance, energy. We've got a pretty good match in the early summer with a calving cow that calves in May to what's being produced. That's a high point in our forage production. That matches up really well. But what about when we turn bulls out in late July, early August? These cool season plants are declining in quality. We have a negative match there. Their requirement, because the lactation curve is still in play, right? You have a negative energy balance. But there's ways of management to overcome that. One is supplemental feed, but the other is grazing management. If you're rotationally grazing and turning cattle onto fresh feed and allowing them to select plants that are higher quality during critical times like bull turnout, you can influence the nutrition. It just goes to show how interrelated all aspects of management are, and genetics is just one component of the things that we manage in our system.
0: Yeah.
2: Just real quick, we were used to have a kind of a half Simmental, half Angus cow and calved them in March and had to feed them when they're calving and then were breeding in June. Always had just spectacular, but acceptable fertility rates. And they really didn't worry about our fertility. We moved our calving season and we started calving in May. And as Trey mentioned, we're turning out then on warm season grasses, turning out our bulls on the middle or latter part of July. And I got a lesson. I got a lesson about fertility. And I thought I had this cow, this new lower input cow. We didn't have to have any inputs. And I had to go back and get remedial lessons in fertility and in nutrition. And again, dealing with Don Adams, he's kind of came up with a system where we now have very high levels of fertility. But there was just an arrogance on my part of thinking, oh, we can have this low input or no input kind of cow that always gets bred back. But when she's trying to get bred back on warm season grasses that are headed south, I had to eat some humble pie and learn that we still need to have an understanding of the underlying nutrition and underlying biological needs of that cow in order to keep the high level of fertility out there.
0: Yeah. All right, guys, let's take another break. We're still not done. I've got a couple more questions that I want to talk on genetics because we have not really went down the subject of talking a little bit about heterosis when we're having this discussion of genetics versus management. So I want to talk a little bit about that when we come back. And then at the very end, kind of throw out there too, as far as does today's market and our industry, where we're at physically with the prices as well as the cattle herd size, does it change anything in your equation as you kind of think through this? So those are questions we'll answer when we come back, all right?
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0: All right, guys, before we jump to where does the market play or does it have any change to looking at our equation of building this commercial cow for our operations, but let's finish out our conversation on genetics versus management. And we talked both, really, in the last segment. But the question I would have just to get started, and I want you to kind of quickly answer this one because I want to make sure we leave time to talk about some heterosis aspects to this too. But what should producers invest first in? Genetics or management? And John, I'll have you start that.
2: I think management, obviously. I always used to think that you could have almost any kind of cow in a lot of environments and with the right kind of management make her profitable. So I think that it really starts with management. And one thing we've really focused on our operation is investing in educating our employees. So they understand that forage curve, the forage quality, and how that changes over time, and having everybody understand body condition score and being sensitive to the times that we need to be intervening or changing our grazing practices in order to maintain that body condition score. So I think education of our employees and then our people out on the ground closest to the cows, being able to make those management decisions based on that education that they've received is absolutely critical. And especially as we get more and more performance and production out of the cows, it's like driving a race car. You can go a lot faster, but when you have a wreck, it's a lot more dangerous. So anything you can do to make sure that if you're going to have a higher performing kind of cow, make sure that you also have the management that goes with it that can avoid those wrecks if you're going at high speeds.
0: Yeah. Trey, same question to you. Where should producers invest first, genetics or management?
1: I think you've got to have the right management system in place, and you have to understand that system, the cause and effect relationships, and understand that those are separated in time and space. And a quick example, we had a few years ago, we had a unit where we had some young cows that did not breed up very well and wanted to kind of get back to the people thing with John, really put some pressure on the manager that was in charge of those cows. And, but what did you do wrong? What did we do wrong from a management standpoint that created this poorer breed back in these young cows? And then I got to thinking about that from a systems perspective. We had had a really hard winter a few years back, really, really brutal. Those young cows were in utero that winter that was so hard on our cattle. And I think we were slow to react to that winter because it wasn't like it just slammed you at the front. It just kind of came in subtle waves. And you kind of realize all of a sudden, oh my God, we're having a really tough winter. These cows are struggling a little bit. We didn't react soon enough for management. And I think it affected the lifetime and productivity, at least the next few years of productivity of those calves that were in utero. So you got to be able to think about those things from a systems perspective. You got to understand your management, understand implications. But I think simultaneously be investing in the right genetics so you don't get something that creeps up on you real slowly and subtly like that winter did for us. And you realize, oh my gosh, I've got some cows that don't fit my system anymore. And so I see a combination of both.
0: Yeah. Well, let's jump into the genetics discussion, and Trey, I'll have you start this out. We'll kind of move through these quickly here, but kind of give your thoughts a little bit, because I know both of your operations in the fact that there's a lot of crossbreeding, a lot of heterosis figured into the genetic side of things. So we've already identified that management is a key part of this, but let's move now to the genetic side and talk about what's important in that process as well. One of the overwhelming things I also hear both you guys saying just in general is balance, moderation, not maximizing, but optimizing. So play all of that in and now let's go down the genetics road.
2: Well, a couple things along those lines. One thing we did when we developed our composite, we tried to think about different suite of traits that that cow has that increases the probability that she raises a calf every year. So we want to do that, and we thought a little bit about what are the costs, what are the big costs in raising a cow? And probably number two, feed is probably number one. Number two would be labor. Let's think about what is it about that cow that we can reduce the labor inputs that go into that cow. So two in particular that we tried to focus on in doing that is we wanted to make sure that there was never an issue of three points. One, we want to make sure there's never a calving issue, that if we got to get that cow in or heifer in to help her give birth, that is a huge labor input going into that cow herd. So we wanted them to calve easily. So that's been a real important genetic focus for us. And there's a cost to that too, because we're probably getting lower growth kind of cattle out of our system than we could, because we don't tolerate a lot of calving difficulty. The second one is we want to make sure that they have near perfect udders, that we never have to have any kind of help for that calf to nurse and has an easy way of getting a colostrum and then milk throughout the year. And of course, that helps with your longevity of making sure that you have sound teats and udders. So we basically never keep any bulls if we had to have any kind of assistance with that cow in her birth. We take udder and teat scores, and we only save bulls out of the very, very best cows that have nearly perfect udders. And both of those things have really, over the years, we've seen major improvements on, about just having very, very low level of calving ease, calving difficulty. I think over 1,000, around 1,000 heifers, you know, I think we had about 2% assist rates, and most of that was some kind of malpresentation of the calf. And I know that we've made great strides in our udder qualities as we put lots of pressure on those things. So again, that's just in real dollar effects in lowering the labor of that cow herd if we don't have to intervene. And of course, really putting a lot of focus on disposition and mothering ability and just eliminating any kind of high-headed or poor disposition cows and really making sure that we are saving bulls out of those very best cows that are showing great mothering instincts and really know how to raise that calf till weaning.
0: Mm-hmm. Yeah. Trey, same question to you.
1: Yeah, I think the one thing that we think about a lot is just kind of start at the front and just the initial genetic selection. And I like to use a weighted index of the traits, the suite of traits that are important to you. And those things like making sure we've got enough calving ease that we don't have to assist, milk production, mature size, growth and carcass, and that we can weight those appropriately in our system where we are selecting our own replacements and building our own bulls. But it starts with kind of getting that right set of information from genomically enhanced EPDs, getting the right genetics into the system, and then utilizing also heterosis. I mentioned that earlier, keeping heterosis in the animals. And the way we've done that in our system, it's not the only way to do it, may not be always the best way to do it, but that is to use crossbred bulls. And we have a multiplier herd that was put together. We try to keep what we feel like are productive cows with good udders and so on, that we're putting new genetics on that multiplier herd annually and then selecting the bulls out of those and basically keeping that bull cost in check, but keeping heterocystic. And we can do that by using these crossbred bulls without having to have different breeding groups to keep heterosis up, if that makes sense. Mm-hmm. I don't have to have a predominantly Angus cow bred to a Simmental and vice versa. So what that allows me to do as a manager during the summer is focus on grazing management and stocking rate in the different areas of our ranch, rather than say, well, I can't change the size of this herd because they're getting bred to semi bulls or whatever. So that's part of it. And then on the heifer side, like we'll go through and one of the things you make a mistake, so I'm just going to go get my biggest heifers. Well, we're making sure we're selecting heifers that calved early in that calving season. So we do pick on those that calve toward the tail end, which can be some of the smaller ones. But we're also looking at phenotype and some of those big frame heifers and saying, well, she'll make a good feeder heifer. And so we would kind of select our heifers out of the middle of the road and then try to develop them in such a way that we put a little pressure on them to get bred that first time early and do it with not a lot of inputs. If your heifer development costs are low enough, selling an open heifer or feeding an open heifer off of grass that you put on feed in the fall that hits Q1 the next year as a fat, those could be really profitable animals to sell and or feed to slaughter. I don't get too hung up on pregnancy rates of first calf heifers, but boy, once you got her bred and you've got her in the system, then we want to keep her bred. It's that 2 and 3 year old. So put it this way. I know I'm getting off the genetics, Justin. Sorry.
0: No,
1: about the management. Maybe you see where my heart is, but if we can save a little money in the heifer development process, I may put some of that back into management of the 2 year old cow, just because that's kind of a strategic input point. So that's how I'm kind of combining the selection and the management together to try to create this cow. And have we arrived? No, we're still getting better. We're trying to get better, working on it. But that's been our approach to that.
0: Yeah. All right, guys, just a couple more questions, and I'm going to have you both answer these. This next one's just real quick here, because I don't know that what we've heard would change based upon where the market's at. But I just want you guys to both weigh in. And John, I'll start with you. But does where the market's at today, where the cattle numbers are, numbers in our U.S. cattle herd overall, does any of that come into play into our discussion here today?
2: Yeah. One thing that I think that we ought to keep in mind is that I mentioned there are some people out there think that we have low input or no input cattle. Mm-hmm. And, you know, I know that you could have a Corriente cross cow and make her a pretty high performance on a fertility basis on almost any kind of environment. But I think it's a wonderful thing. We have a huge quality revolution that has really gone on in the last 10 or 15 years within our industry, where there is more and more focus on our end product. And that has paid great dividends with the prices we're able to receive and the prices consumers are willing to pay for our product. And I think that one thing that is fortunate is that if we are kind of a student of some of these research that's out there and understanding of being sensitive to different biological types, I think that we can have really good productive cattle that produces a totally acceptable product that is really welcomed by the marketplace. So in our quest to be low input, don't forget about, as we've reduced our numbers and we have all of this demand out here for feeder cattle and fed cattle, as we build back, let's remember we've got to have a product that is very acceptable to the feeding industry, to the packing industry. So I would just highlight that.
0: Yeah. Trey, same question to you.
1: Yeah, I think it is also really cool where we've gone from a quality standpoint in our industry. And we need to stay down that path. That's what our consumers are telling us. But we've got to be really careful that we don't fall into the trap of forgetting about the base cow herd. And there could be a point where producers might have to think, do I want a terminal herd? And if you do, if you want some of those super high power genetics that really ignore the maternal side, you may want to look at buying cows from someone like John that's producing a good maternal cow. You've got to do your cost calculations and that and how that affects depreciation and so on. But you got to be really careful that you put these things in balance. And I think where the industry is going is generally positive, except we don't want to become pork and poultry. You know, we've still got to have this cow that can breed out here and be fertile in these kind of conditions. So here's like what I see when people get in these discussions. You almost see people that get religious about it, about the breed of cattle or the zero input or whatever. We got to look at this as a business. And how do we make money? We keep our costs down. We have good productivity and we have good revenue. So we've got to have a cow that is not too expensive to run, that produces a lot of calves, and that we can sell that product better than average. And so that's the way, when I think about this whole discussion, I want to look at it from that business lens and not just a production, a genetics lens.
0: Yeah. Well, guys, I thank you for taking the time to do this. A very practical conversation, and I appreciate the years of experience that's come into these answers to that. I think it's going to be very helpful for a lot of folks that listen. So, Trey, good to have you with us again.
1: Oh, it's been my pleasure. What a fun discussion.
0: John, also good to talk to you. I appreciate your take and the years of experience that you bring to this conversation as well.
2: Appreciate it, partner.
0: You bet. John Maddox, Maddox Cattle Company out of Imperial, Nebraska, and Trey Patterson, the Padlock Ranch out of Ranchester, Wyoming, joining us here today on the Working Ranch Radio Show. Stay with us. Coming up next, we'll take a look at our long-range weather.
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9: Well, hi, Scott Foster here for the morning midday mashup live from the Nebraska State Fair. John is supposed to be joining me. 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John will join me when he gets to feeling a little bit better. 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
0: 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Well, joining us now with our long-range weather is meteorologist Don Day. And Don, as we've wrapped up the month of August and now moving into what I would kind of consider more of a fall time of the year, we are going to see some weather that does reflect that. It's been awful hot and dry this past summer. And as we look ahead, you say things are lining up to see some changes.
10: Yeah, we are looking at a lot happening. You know, a lot of times we look at the month of September, at least I do, is kind of a month where it's a lot of summer and there's a little bit of fall in it, and you can sometimes have some, you know, really nice weather conditions. But we see this September has got a lot more going for it in terms of what may transpire weather-wise, not only in different parts of the country, but really all of North America. And the reasons are a couple reasons. Number one is that we have had a very cold winter in the summer, in the high Arctic. Now, this is where nobody lives. This is kind of out of sight and out of mind for a lot of people, but it's been the coldest 80 degrees north latitude to the North Pole that it's been since they've started to keep records up there, which goes back to 1958. Why is that important? Well, the cold in the northern latitudes is off to an early start, which means it's going to have some impact with September. Also, this is the month coming up here, the next 2 or 3 months is when El Nino starts to manifest itself. I've had a lot of people comment and say, well, we haven't really had any of this El Nino they've been talking about. Well, there's good reason for it, is that El Nino for North America is a cool weather phenomenon. It comes on in the fall and sometimes can last till spring. And certainly that's what it looks like it's going to be happening. But September's the month when I think we're going to start to see what's going on in the Pacific with El Nino starting to have some impacts.
0: Yeah, well, and you'd kind of answered the next question I was going to ask, and that is people have been kind of a little impatient saying, well, El Nino really haven't seen much in the summertime, and you've been very adamant to say that we don't really see any effects of an El Nino, and in this case, a super El Nino, until the fall and winter months.
10: That's right, because what drives a lot of the El Nino impacts is the contrast between the higher latitudes and the lower latitudes. So you've got to start cooling things off up north and create that difference in temperature north to south to generate the big El Nino impacts. And that's why, with the Arctic being off to a colder start and still very warm in the lower latitudes near the equator, that's why I think September and October is when we're going to start to see the impacts. And what one of those impacts is likely going to be in September is that we're going to see moisture from the eastern Pacific in the form of just a lot of moisture, but also the remnants of tropical storms and hurricanes in the Pacific have a chance to get pushed into parts of North America from Mexico to the desert southwest and maybe even into parts of the Rockies. And September in some of those locations could end up a lot cooler than wetter than average, which would be a flipping of the script, so to speak, from what we saw over the summer.
0: Yeah, for sure. All right. Well, Don, appreciate the update. And next week, we are planning to do a little further, a little longer term outlook. We'll have you on for a couple more segments. Looking forward to that as we explore what you anticipate fall and winter months to look like ahead of us. So we'll do that next week. All right.
10: I'll be ready for you.
0: Sounds good. And again, that was meteorologist Don Day with a look at our long-range weather. 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Today's long-range weather brought to you by Long Range Cattle Dewormer with Epranemectin. To find out more, go to their website at longrangedewormer.com. We'll be back and put a wrap on this week's show after this.
9: 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I hope you'll join me in Hawaii. Aloha, hoi.
0: 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So check us out there if you missed something here today. Also, some of the previous shows we've had, some great resources there for folks here in the ranching business. Don't forget, coming up next week, we're going to be talking markets with Superior Livestock's Kyle Shobe, and of course, the extended weather forecast with meteorologist Don Day. Well, the Working Ranch Radio Show is a production of Working Ranch Magazine, branded number one by America's ranchers and celebrating 20 years in this next issue. Be sure to be looking for that 20-year anniversary issue coming out in your mailbox here shortly. Thanks to the Captain Tim O'Byrne, executive producer, and to Paige Mills, production assistant of the Working Ranch Radio Show. I'm Justin Mills, and until next time, keep your chin down and your mind in the middle. So long.
11: economic ante. I'm Daria Albinger, Fox News. The sanctions may have been just the start of it. The Trump administration is continuing to put economic pressure on Iran. Here's Fox's Jonathan Hunt in Tel Aviv.
12: If Treasury Secretary Scott Bessent wants to collapse the economy, as he put it, then much more needs to be done. So he will head to a G20 summit in Asheville, North Carolina next week, trying to appeal to those countries to join the U.S. sanctions program. Now, the biggest trading partners still left for Iran are China, Russia, India, Turkey, Iraq, Pakistan, and Qatar. China is the biggest problem for the U.S. there because they've already said they will not take part in the sanctions program.
11: China's refusal to sanction Iran has led to several statements from Iranian officials. In one, the Iranian foreign minister claimed that America uses the media to influence prices for personal gain to keep America in a losing war. He also says Israel-aligned actors promote war. A rescue effort is giving to one of recovery in flood-ravaged Nepal.
13: A race against time to find survivors with the death toll rising following the flooding disaster on the Nepal-China border. More than 600 people are confirmed dead. Another 2,500 people remain missing. Among them, 90 Americans. Rescue crews are still pulling out survivors caked in mud. The U.S. State Department says so far 5 Americans have been brought to safety.
11: Fox's Jackie Abanya is reporting the Red Cross estimates about 93,000 people were going to need aid, and clean water is going to be their major concern. A group of soldiers in Niger rebelled against officers at a key military base and fired at sensitive locations in the capital in what is being seen as a major threat to the country's struggling junta. 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
11: Several states have seen measles outbreaks, including one that caused 2 confirmed deaths in Pennsylvania. Rates of illness and death have been higher among the unvaccinated. HHS Secretary Robert F. Kennedy Jr. tells Fox's Saturday in America that many remain unvaccinated for religious reasons.
16: They're entitled to make them. My job as HHS Secretary is to make sure that if those children get sick, that they're taken care of. There's no reason that anybody in America should be dying of measles in this day and age. There's no reason. It's malpractice if that happens.
11: Kennedy also says America's doing the best at controlling the measles. He claims that Mexico is 11 times the number of cases that the U.S. has, and Canada has 4 times as many. Just days after a trial date was set for Khalid Sheikh Mohammed, a federal judge said the alleged 9/11 mastermind's confession could not be used in court.
17: On Friday, a judge ruled Khalid Sheikh Mohammed's confession, reportedly given back in 2007, may not be used against him in an upcoming trial. This decision means further delays for the case that is set for trial in summer of 2028. The New York Post reports the judge who issued the ruling over concerns the confession was given under duress. The trial judge was quoted as saying, the prosecution has failed to prove by a preponderance of the evidence that Mr. Mohammed's statements to the FBI were voluntarily given. The confession is believed to be a crucial piece of evidence.
11: That's Fox's Mark Meredith. Nashville International Airport could be getting a new name, Dolly Parton International. Governor Bill Lee says it would be a lasting tribute to Parton's indelible legacy and the generations of people that the native Tennessean inspired across the state and around the world. Now, before Parton died this week, a petition drive was already underway to rename the airport. So far, it's gotten at least 129,000 verified signatures. I'm Daria Albinger. This is Fox News.
18: The 880 Weather Watch for South Central Nebraska and North Central Kansas calls for mostly sunny conditions this afternoon with a high of 96. We'll see southwest winds move in around 10 miles per hour and gust up to 25 miles per hour. Tonight, partly cloudy skies with a low of 68, isolated showers and thunderstorms. Sunday, skies are mostly sunny with a high of 93. Monday, isolated showers and storms early in the morning, then mostly sunny with a high of 89. Tuesday, showers and storms early, partly sunny with a high of 89. Sunny skies over the end of the week. From the 880 Weather Center, I'm meteorologist Bella Pittman. For more, check KRVN.com. Right now, it's 88 degrees.
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21: 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Today's guest calls himself a foodie, but his family knows him as, listen to this, Grillzilla. He's been grilling most of his adult life, leaned deep into the pellet grill smoking, and his love of barbecue started early, growing up in the California area, and we'll get into more of that. He also served the country for more than 27 years in the Army and Army Reserve and is currently stationed in Florida and runs a backyard living business blending water features, outdoor kitchens, and barbecue spaces. Billy Franklin, welcome to the show and thank you for your service.
22: Well, thank you so much for having me. It's a pleasure to be here.
21: Glad you're with us. I'm just taken aback by the name Grillzilla. Where did that come from and how did you get that moniker?
22: When my kids were young, I used to grill, especially on the weekends. But a lot of our family meals were on the grill, and I have an affinity for the sci-fi, and Godzilla is one of my favorite characters. And so, the transition I think came from my beautiful wife. She just called me Grillzilla one day, and it kind of stuck. And the rest is history, I guess.
21: So do you allow the kids to call you Grillzilla too?
22: Oh, sure. Yeah. Well, they're all grown now, so they call me all kinds of things. But Grillzilla is on the top of the list.
21: Everybody, in case you just joined us, we're talking to Grillzilla. Oh, who is that? Well, that's Billy Franklin. He's out of Florida. Tell me about the Santa Maria area, where you come from and where you grew up with grilling.
22: Absolutely. Yeah. Most of my life as growing up, I was in the Santa Maria area, central coast of California. And any typical weekend, you would have just the streets would be lined, especially the Broadway street there would be lined with barbecue pits, and they would be cooking tri-tip. And it would just fill the air. The atmosphere would just be this amazing aroma of the tri-tip cooking. And these grills, they're very unique as they're basically like a trailer setup. They have an axle. They hook up to the back of a truck. So they're kind of large, and they just cook a lot of tri-tip, a lot of chicken as well. And that's kind of what I grew up around and just really got an affinity for the love of really all meats. Smoked, grilled, fried, you name it.
21: All right. Tri-tip, by the way, folks, is a triangular sirloin cut, if I remember right, that balances flavor and leanness, and folks in California just love it, and now it's enjoyed nationwide. Am I pretty close?
22: That's right. That's right. Yeah, it's an interesting cut because it has two different grains. One end is a north-south grain, and then the other end is an east-west grain, and you've got to kind of know a little bit about it so you can cut it right, so you're getting that best taste from the cross-cut.
21: So that type of cut, does it require a different type of grilling, Billy?
22: I would say that your open flame grill would be the best way to do that. Lately, I've been able to get it here in Florida, and picanha seems to be kind of the bigger hit here. But if you get the tri-tip, you can definitely cook that just open grill. I like to smoke it in my pellet grill. I don't know how controversial pellet speak here is on your channel. It seems to be controversial for some reason, but as a backyard guy that just loves to eat good food, it's been just a wonderful thing to have in my lineup of cooking utensils. And so I like to reverse sear those now. So I'll smoke them for a little bit, get them up to 90, 95 degrees, and then I'll do a reverse sear on them to bring them up to like a medium rare and get a nice crust on them. And it's a really great beefy flavor that comes from the tri-tip.
21: Boy, it really sounds delicious. Now, I've been in California, but I've not experienced it myself, and I can't get it in my region of the country, in Minnesota. So I'm living vicariously through you, Billy.
22: Okay, maybe we can dry ice some and ship it up to you.
21: Love that, love that. Well, Santa Maria Barbecue, as we can tell, folks, is a little different from the low and smoked Southern styles. What part of that tradition still shows up in the way you cook today, Billy?
22: I do like that open grill flavor. I do cook with gas. I'm not an open wood cooker just because of our situation with I move every so often with my daytime job. So I don't stock up on wood per se. So we do the gas grill and just get that nice sear on the meat and I just love it.
21: That's incredible. Everybody, we're talking with Billy Franklin, also known as Grillzilla. You call yourself a foodie. When I was asking you earlier a little information about you, what does that mean to you, being a foodie? Are you chasing technique? Are you chasing flavor memories? Or what's the experience of feeding people in that regard, being a foodie?
22: Yeah, I just have always loved being around food when we're with company. And when we host parties or birthday parties throughout the years as our kids were growing up, I just really like to have that aspect of food and family. And it just that's an environment that I like to be in. And I like good food, quality food. My wife has always been an excellent cook, and she taught me a lot of different techniques. She has her own barbecue sauce that it's just a home run, slam dunk, great barbecue sauce that friends ask for all the time. Anytime we come over, they want us to bring some barbecue sauce with us. So that's our little secret ingredient.
21: I want to talk more about that sauce, but you mentioned pellet grilling being controversial. It's a big part of who you are. What pulled you in to the pellet grill, and how well does it really work in your opinion? What makes it your choice?
22: Well, I would back up and say my wife got me a gift one year. It was a standard smoker with the standard setup, and I could not get that thing to work right for me. And I used it a few times. I probably got a little impatient, and then it just never really got used again. I ended up, I think, ruining one of her hair dryers trying to keep the flame going.
21: Oh,
22: and
21: no.
22: I had to buy a new hair dryer because I was trying to blow the flame in there and get things working. So for me, I didn't have the technique down to do that type of smoking and kind of set that to the side. And then I went ahead and went to the hardware store and picked up a pellet grill to give that a shot. And I've never looked back. It just is so much easier to manage your flame, manage your temperature, you don't have to babysit it so close, and so you can kind of relax when you're cooking. And I like being able to relax a little bit. Life has a lot of stresses, and I like to have a little something to sit back and just enjoy the smells and aroma of that thing cooking and making some sides while the meat's going, and then have a nice meal.
21: Well, you talked about the sides just now, and you mentioned earlier about the sauce. We're going to come back to that. Tell me about this special barbecue sauce that your wife makes, and you can say her first name.
22: My wife, Dee Dee, she has a family recipe that she has added a little bit here and there to make her own. And I still don't know how to make it because I just really enjoy that that's her thing. And eventually I'm going to learn. I know that it's ketchup based and it's got a little brown sugar in it, but that's as far as that goes. I don't know much else, so
21: we'll leave it there. That's okay. We'll keep the secret a secret and keep the wife happy. Before we go to break, when people want to see what Grillzilla is cooking, is there a way that we can follow you online, or do you stay undercover?
22: I just have a personal page. I'm just a backyard guy. I'm not really social when it comes to putting it out there commercially, I guess.
21: All right. Well, we'll leave it that way, too. We're talking with Billy, and when we come back, we'll talk about how military service shapes his discipline at the grill and why Florida might be one of the best barbecue states people just don't talk about when we return on the Barbecue Radio Network.
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21: You're listening to the Barbecue Radio Network with Freddie Bell, and our guest is Billy Franklin. He's an Army veteran, a lifelong griller, and a Santa Maria BBQ original. Billy, I'm so glad that you're with us, and you served over 27 years in the Army and Army Reserve. How does that military discipline show up when you're cooking?
22: Spending 27 years in the Army to me is just my life. That's what life is all about. And I've had the honor to serve in the Reserve. Most of that time was in Michigan. And as far as discipline goes, you know, you learn. At the beginning of Army service, I learned who I was as a person. And by saying that, you know, you don't really know your weaknesses until you find them. And the Army did a really good job of finding those weaknesses up front and letting me know what they are. But it also gave me the ability to understand who I was in my strengths as well. And so by identifying those things early on, it gave me the opportunity to know kind of who I was as an adult, and bringing discipline into that situation, and understanding that, you know, routine and things like that are important in your life. You can tie that right into your cooking processes, you know, a little patience goes a long way, especially with the smoker stuff.
21: Well, Billy, this is really interesting. So I'm So what was the epiphany in your life that the Army taught you that says, okay, this is who Billy is and I know who I am? What was going on?
22: Well, it's not really an epiphany, just a singular moment, as much as it is a process. You know, you kind of break things down from being an individual, learning how to be part of a team, to be something, part of something that's greater than yourself. And you just kind of grow with that as time goes on. And then you learn leadership opportunities and skills as your career grows. And when you're in those leadership positions, there are, you know, subordinates that were in the same position you were not that long ago. And all of a sudden you have the opportunity to share wisdom and decision making and help those people grow in their careers and in their lives. And you know, it's not much different than being in, you know, a big family.
21: A big family and serving our country and 27 years.

0: Is that intimidating when you're bringing your family over and your friends and you've got all these people and they're waiting to see what comes off the grill?
1: You know, it can be when you're grilling something for other people, you don't necessarily know their tastes, and you always want to bring something that everybody will enjoy. And sometimes friends and family won't tell you if it's bad, so you got to decide. All right, are they telling the truth or not? But
0: But they'll eat
1: there's
0: it
1: been some
0: anyway.
1: swings and misses. Swings and misses. You know, brisket's a really hard thing to conquer, I think, for somebody, especially in the beginning. And I think that I turned a couple of those into hockey pucks.
0: Oh,
1: And you
0: my.
1: know, I had one friend that told me once that that was probably the best meat they'd ever had, and I don't think that I believe them, but I appreciate their friendship.
0: Well, you know, that's what friends are for. They help you when you're down and they'll
1: Right?
0: pat you in the back when you're really doing well. And so talk about your background. You're talking about military and all the rest of it. Does that change how you plan a cook? I mean, is it the same process each time? Because it's, you know, you this is the way it's done, or do you change it up just to be a little bit more free?
1: I think I'm moderate. I'm a moderate progressive when it comes to these types of things. So, you know, having I do things a certain way for setup. I will set the meat out at a certain time. I will season it a certain way. I'll let it sit a certain period of time. But as far as that goes, you know, I like trying different rubs. I like making my own type of rub. I really like to stick with just like a four seasoning. Salt, pepper, garlic, and onion is really the go-to for just about anything. It gives you a solid flavor profile. And so yeah, I do like to stick to that type of routine and that you know, like a flavor profile, but I also like to live on the wild side a little bit. I've learned a lot from Meat Church online, and so I've used some of that product for rubs, and I don't know if you can plug on here or not. That's just what I use. You can learn a lot on YouTube now from these different cooks and really pick up a lot of little minute details on how to make your cooks better. And so, yeah, I would say that I don't know if I'm really super disciplined as much as I just really enjoy trying it and trying new things.
0: Well, that's really interesting that you're open, you're not really disciplined, and I thought that would carry over to the grill. And staying with the military just for a bit, you're currently stationed in Florida, where grilling season really never ends. How has that ability to grill year round changed your cooking habits? You mentioned coming being stationed in Florida to start out with.
1: Yes, we as a family have absolutely loved it here. We've been able to. I'm a shorts guy, and this is the place for me as far as I'm concerned with that, because you can right now, you know, we're talking in January, and this is what I consider right now hoodie weather, but it was 74 degrees today and I felt chilly. So,
0: Oh boy, you're breaking my heart. I'm in Minnesota and it's 15 degrees and it's balmy.
1: Exactly. Yeah, all those years in Michigan I spent, you know, I know for a fact that there's, you know, snow and ice and cold weather, and that they just had a storm up there last week. So, yeah, it's definitely challenging up there, and I think I put my time in, so I will enjoy this as long as I can before our next move.
0: Talk about the mix of those influences like the Caribbean, the Southern, the coastal. Have any of those flavors worked your way into the barbecue?
1: Like I said earlier, the picanha, you know, that sirloin, I never really experienced until I got to Florida. And let me tell you, that beefy flavor and that fat cap, I don't know that you can beat it. It's a really good cut, and we've really enjoyed that. There's been some Cuban, a little bit of Cuban flavor that we've tried that's been excellent. And there's, you know, it's a melting pot here in Florida of basically flavor. So it's been a great experience.
0: That's incredible. Yeah, it's interesting that you're out there at the grill all the time and you get all those different flavors. And I'm going to ask you again about the brisket that had a little problem. So what

0: have you learned from that disaster with an expensive brisket that you said, okay, I learned, and what are you doing differently now?
1: Well, I backed up off of that that cut for a little bit, and I did a lot of pork.
0: That's the best way to a better brisket.
1: I did a lot of pork before I went back to brisket, to the point where the family said, "Hey, could we have something besides pork?" And then I made the switch back. But yes, you know, all hobbies are expensive. There's not many hobbies that you can say can be part of your regular budget, your daily budget. But if you're going to smoke meat and it's going to be some type of hobby for you, and you're just a backyard guy like me, then yeah, just go for it, because even if you mess up, you're still going to have part of that. And you have the experience.
0: And the experience is what it's about, isn't it?
1: Absolutely.
0: Hey everybody, this is Billy Franklin. He's out of Florida by way of Santa Maria. We'll explain that again. And you're listening to Freddie Bell on the Barbecue Radio Network.
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8: News, I'm Daria Albinger. Your time may be running out for rescuers searching for survivors from this week's catastrophic flooding in Nepal. Bad weather may be slowing them down. At least 600 people are confirmed dead and about 2,000 are missing, including nearly 90 Americans. Well, as the kids head back to class, the Department of Health and Human Services is out with a new program. It says will help schools provide healthy meals.
9: These schools that have closed their kitchens to rebuild their kitchens and then to figure out the right menus and, you know, to get 300 or 400 or 600 kids in and out of a cafeteria with a good meal quickly is a challenge. And this new $32 million program that we announced today called Depend is intended to do that.
8: Secretary Robert F. Kennedy Jr. on Fox's Saturday in America. 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
10: The 880 Weather Watch for South Central Nebraska and North Central Kansas calls for mostly sunny conditions this afternoon with a high of 96. we'll see southwest winds move in around 10 miles per hour and gust up to 25 miles per hour. Tonight, partly cloudy skies with a low of 68, isolated showers and thunderstorms. Sunday, skies are mostly sunny with a high of 93. Monday, isolated showers and storms early in the morning, then mostly sunny with a high of 89. Tuesday, showers and storms early, partly sunny with a high of 89. Sunny skies over the end of the week. From the 880 Weather Center, I'm meteorologist Bella Pittman. For more, check KRVN.com. Right now, it's 88 degrees.
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0: We're back on the Barbecue Radio Network. I'm Freddie Bell, and with me is Billy Franklin, also known as the Grillzilla. And it's really fun talking with you with backyard living and your military service. But alongside that military career, I understand you run something called Triton Waterscapes. How did water features become a part of your creative world?
1: Well, being a backyard barbecue guy, I do like to spend time in the backyard. And in all those years, it was just, you mow the grass and, if you have dogs, you take care of the dog stuff, and you might have a swing set for a while, something like that. And then you just have a backyard. And while I was dealing with, like everyone else, when I was dealing with COVID, I was looking for some stress relief at work. And so I was looking for a goldfish kind of set up, and I looked up aquascapes. And in Sweden and other places around the world, they do these really cool setups with aquascaping these fish tanks. Well, while I'm looking for a fish, I come across this pretty wild guy just building this huge pond in somebody's backyard. And come to find out, that company was called Aquascape Inc. And they do water features, water designs, and they teach you how to do it as well. And so I had the opportunity to just kind of research this, and I really took on a love for water features, koi ponds, ornamental pond type setup. And I basically built my backyard out at the time I thought it was a pretty huge pond and waterfall setup, a naturalscape. Mm-hmm. Liner pond ecosystem, put some fish, some koi fish in it and everything. And it really enhanced the backyard to the point where every day I would go out after work and we would sit by the pond. I'd had some amazing meals just sitting there listening to the birds and the wildlife and the water just flowing. And there's just health benefits to that as well. And I probably could talk for hours, but yes, I wanted a goldfish, and I ended up with a pond business.
0: How long did it take to put it all together for the first phase of it that to make you say, okay, I've got it?
1: So I took, this was in the state of Michigan, up in Traverse City, where I lived all those years in between Santa Maria and where I'm at, Satellite Beach, Florida now. And it took a full season of kind of figuring things out and that first build and getting things done and learning from other aquascape people. And once that first season I had that stuff in, I said, you know what? What's it take to get certified? And so I went through the certification process and basically started my own business as a pond builder. And so I spend my time up there building ponds and maintaining other people's older ponds and building new ponds on old ponds. And it's just been kind of a blast every season. And so now I take time off from work to go to work, and I'll go back up there. And my son-in-law helps me out while I'm gone, and he does a lot of amazing work up there. His name's Christian, and he just has been really fantastic at taking care of that stuff. But it just transforms the backyard into this amazing place that you want to spend time. And so barbecue and pond life is really great.
0: I've never talked with anyone who's combined landscape or waterscapes, I should say, with fire. What do they have in common when it comes to an outdoor space, Billy?
1: Well, it's a juxtaposition, isn't it? I mean, you've got water and fire, and as long as there's no brimstone, I think you're okay.
0: I know of a group called Earth, Wind, and Fire. How about the wind?
1: No wind. No, keep the wind away. We don't like the wind. Yeah. No, but you can do fire pit. We did a fire pit next to there as well. So, in Michigan, it does get cold, just like Minnesota, and those fire nights in the fall and maybe sometimes in the spring are just really, really wonderful. You get that hot feeling from the flame, but you still have that water flowing in the backyard, and you might have a brisket or a nice pork butt on the smoker, just kind of billowing smoke. And who knows, you might have some chickens, you might have a garden, all those things. And it just really makes backyard living where it's at. And that's why I've stayed a backyard guy.
0: So have you ever thought about competition in your grilling?
1: I have not.
0: I'm surprised.
1: Yeah, I like the relaxing part and kind of, I guess you would say, eating your kill.
0: I like that.
1: I do watch some of these competitions, and those guys are serious. You know, they're out for, they want to win it all, and more power to them. But I think that just being the backyard barbecuer and your local pond guy, that's kind of where it's at. My retirement's looking to go that direction. So
0: wow. Speaking of retirement, you mentioned to me in the green room that you're looking ahead to retirement. I mentioned 27 years, but you're coming up on 28 pretty quickly.
1: Yes, absolutely. March will be my anniversary of my 28th year. Because I was, and I don't know if you want to go this direction, but I'll start and you can stop me when you want to. When you are a reservist, you have a different setup for your retirement than you do for active duty. And either one, you need 20 years of good service to have a retirement. If I want an active duty retirement, I need to do 20 active duty federal years. And so right now I need 5 more of those. My goal is to do that. But if I call it short, I still have a retirement at age 60 from my reserve time. So we'll just kind of see what the military does in the next few years, if they want to keep me. And if not, I'll just start doing ponds full time a little sooner than expected.
0: So outdoor kitchens, you've got the pondscape and barbecue setups. They're becoming a real lifestyle investment. What do you see mistakes that people are making when you're out there building the ponds? I'm sure you catch glimpses of smokers and grills. What do you see as mistakes that you go, gosh, I wish I'd just do this and it'd make it so much better? What do you see when you're designing these spaces for people?
1: Well, honestly, what I've found is that people aren't really using their equipment. We come out and we'll build a full-fledged, you know, recreational pond, and you know, their food equipment will just have dust on it if maybe they don't even have it. But once we design this space and we get these wonderful things out there, all of a sudden they want to spend more time in the yard. They start using that equipment, and it really makes a change in every family's life. I think it's changed for the good.
0: That's really exciting. So when somebody asks you, when you're out there and you're designing and, you know, you've just come from a weekend of doing some great smoking and all the rest of it and grilling, where do you start? Do you start with the grill, the smoker, or the full kitchen, or the pond?
1: Well, I would start with the pond. That's the biggest life changer, I think, is the pond life. Because that's going to, you can center everything around that. But this show is about barbecue, and I will say that barbecue is also right there tied with it. So definitely want to have a space for smoking. And, you know, I think there's space for a griddle as well. Mm-hmm. And I do like flat top grilling, and we did some camping for a while, and we love the flat top. I think it has its place as well. So, you know, you can get 3 or 4 different pieces of equipment that do different things. They're kind of unitaskers. But you know, you can have an outdoor kitchen really quick. And, you know, if you want to keep that equipment nice, you got to cover it. And if you don't want to just use cover, maybe you should put up a small roof system, or, you know, build out an outdoor kitchen or something that might suit your needs a little better.
0: You tie it all together. Now, before we have to step away for a quick break, if somebody wants to contact you or connect with you about Triton Waterscapes or backyard designs, that may even or not include a smoker or a grill, how can they reach you?
1: 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And we're looking at possibly venturing out into the Florida area to see what we can do here for year-round service.
0: All right. When we come back, it's time to light the fuse, Billy. Segment 4 is what we call the grease fire. Greets hits, fast answers sometimes, and a little fun too. Are you up for it?
1: Let's go.
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0: You're listening to the Barbecue Radio Network, our final segment, and it's time for the grease fire. And you have a saying about the grease fire that you heard not long ago.
1: Yes, a friend of mine, Randy, of Randy's Diner, used to always tell me that you always know a good diner if you find there's a grease fire in the cook's hair.
0: I hope you stayed away from the grease fires.
1: Absolutely, yes.
0: And remain.
1: Those are not fun.
0: You told us earlier about your favorites, and in this grease fire round one, pellet grit, open pit, or no explanation here?
1: Pellet grill.
0: Tell me why.
1: Ease of use, and again, I can relax when I'm cooking, and I can walk away from it for a period of time, and I still get that smoky flavor, and if I mess it up, I can sear it.
0: Ah, okay. Tri-tip, reverse sear, or straight fire?
1: Reverse sear.
0: Oh, why reverse sear? You told us earlier that you like reverse searing after you've gone through step one. Why reverse sear?
1: Because you can pack that flavor in at a low temperature. You can take your time, or you can pump that in there quick. You know, you only need a few minutes, maybe a couple hours to get all that full smoke in there, and then you can reverse sear that. On an open flame.
0: Wow.
1: Great flavor and profile, and it gives you that crispy outside that you really are looking for.
0: Smoke rings on meat, underrated or overrated?
1: Overrated.
0: Why do you think they're overrated?
1: I think that you can get different meats to penetrate further or all the way through, or if you're doing more of a rare cook and you're not doing a full smoke, you can still get that smoky flavor through there. The ring doesn't matter to me.
0: Ah, we're talking with Billy Franklin, the Grillzilla, and we've told you about that, and if you missed it, you just listen back to it on the podcast. But what's one wood that you trust every time?
1: Hickory and or oak.
0: Now, is that because of the availability in your area, or is there something special about those two?
1: So hickory for availability and oak for hearkening back to my childhood and that Santa Maria style over the pit cook.
0: Wow. Sauce on the side, you talked about your wife's great sauce, or on the meat directly?
1: Oh, man, these are tough. These are tough.
0: Grease
1: All right,
0: fire.
1: Listen, when it comes to sauce, I would like it on the side. But when it comes to my wife's barbecue sauce, there's a difference because I can sear it with the meat, and it gives a certain texture that's incredible with that flavor that she puts in there. And then you don't have to cook it, and you can have it on other things. You can have it on just about anything. That stuff is amazing. Anybody that's ever had it has loved it. We should bottle it. But again, I'm not a professional, so keeping it backyard straight.
0: Well, speaking of your wife's sauce, what are the best sides to go with everything that you're cooking? You have to have that one, but I'm asking you for three, Billy. What are the three sides you've got to have at each grilling?
1: If I could have it every time, it would be my wife's particular potato salad that has thick-cut bacon in it.
0: Oh, my gosh.
1: We actually topped that with a little of that barbecue sauce, and it is out of this world. But let's get off the sauce. We'll get on the sides.
0: Okay.
1: So the potato salad, that's mm-hmm. That's a number one for me. I do like a good baked bean. And again, back to that Santa Maria style, you get some toasted bread with some garlic butter.
0: Mm-mm-mm-mm-mm. Now you mentioned
1: I'm hungry now. Let's eat.
0: I'm already there. So you talked about the sides that your wife makes. Is there a side that you make that your friends laugh at and said, "Oh no, here we go again"?
1: Oh man, not really. No, I kind of stick to the basics. I don't know if I've had anything where you'd have to ask them. I think.
0: Okay. What is, in your opinion, Billy? What is the biggest grilling myth people still believe?
1: Grilling myth.
0: Mm-hmm. You know, I mentioned that
1: the gas doesn't taste good.
0: Explain that. Explain that.
1: So in a holistic setting, you don't want to use carcinogens. So you end up using propane, basically. And while the coals taste good, sometimes, you know, in those lifestyles, people don't want to have that in their system. So cooking with gas is fine. So if you have a really good barbecue sauce, mm-hmm. Or a good crust on your meat, you're not. I mean, this is another argument section. I know that somebody could argue this, but I think that you know, you can get an open grill, gas grill, and you can still have a good meal.
0: Man, for a guy who says, okay, I've listened to Billy today, and I'm going to go get a grill or a smoker, what would you suggest they pick up?
1: Well, without plugging anybody, I've had pretty good success with Pit Boss.
0: Ah, good choice. Pit Boss. Yeah. Okay.
1: Yeah. I've got the griddle, I've got the gas, and then I've got the pellet grill, and they've not done me wrong.
0: All right. So while you're cooking, tell me about the music that's playing.
1: Oh, usually I'm on social media death scrolling. So it's somebody's memes.
0: Are you a day cooker or a night cook?
1: I like evenings. I definitely like the golden hour time of day. And if you're in your backyard and your pond's rolling and the weather's right, and you know, maybe you've got some classic rock going and the smoker going, that might be a good night.
0: All right. How often do your friends come by uninvited because they smell the food in the air in that Florida air?
1: Well, because we're newer to our neighborhood, we've had some neighbors want to know what's going on because they're smelling meat cooking throughout the entire day and sometimes overnight. And so they definitely come over asking, and we'll have to share at some point to get them involved. But yeah,
0: it's a great way to make friends, isn't it?
1: 100% facts.
0: Thermometer or just feel?
1: Oh, that's a great question. So I used to go strictly by temperature, and I have found that if you maintain your fire, maintain your temperature, you go by feel. So feel of the bark, if you're going to wrap or not. It's not at 165, I've got to put this paper or this foil or this boat or whatever you're working. It's a feel. Hey, this is what I'm looking for in this, on this piece of meat. I'm ready to wrap it, or I'm going to let it roll and we're going to bump it up. We're looking at temperature to see a range of where, if we're getting close, 200 might be money. If you're able to probe that meat and it's like butter, then it's ready. If it's not, maybe roll it to 207, let it roll over, maybe rest it a little longer. So definitely, I think the answer is by feel, but I think both are equally important. You need to know what your temperatures are.
0: Makes a lot of sense. By feel. So one thing that you're still trying to master on the grill, Billy.
1: Oh, I definitely would say brisket is still my arch enemy.
0: It's come back to haunt you.
1: Yes. And I will say I cheat a lot because during the week I may not have time to do a full cook. So I'll throw the picanha in there with some seasoning, let it smoke for 30 minutes, bring it up to temperature, reverse sear it, and that's dinner. So no complaints.
0: It's all right. Billy, it's been a pleasure talking with you today. And I've never spoken with someone who does waterscapes and grilling and backyard ponds all in the same show. And I'm just really excited. And I'm sure your neighbors and the people who are smelling that smoke and your friends and family who come by just really appreciate all you do. Do you have a final thought for our audience today?
1: Let's go.
0: There you go. Let's go. That's Billy Franklin. He's out of Florida. Billy, it's been a great conversation. The food, the service, thank you for that. Your craftsmanship and the spaces where people gather together. Again, thank you for your service, your creativity, and for bringing Santa Maria spirit with you wherever you cook. Thanks for being with us today.
1: Appreciate it. Thank you for having me.
0: It's my pleasure. And to our listeners, this is the Barbecue Radio Network with Freddie Bell. Until next time, keep the fire clean, the food honest, and the people close. And like Billy just said, let's go.
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3: In college football, TCU and North Carolina are tied at 10, 4 minutes into the second quarter at Dublin, Ireland. In the NFL, ESPN reports the Buffalo Bills are releasing veteran receiver Mecole Hardman. NFL Media reports the Bills are also releasing veteran punter Mitch Wishnowsky. In Major League Baseball, Los Angeles Dodgers manager Dave Roberts told reporters today that Shohei Ohtani is not 100% from a pitching standpoint due to left knee and right biceps issues, and it's uncertain whether he will pitch the first inning of tomorrow's game at Detroit. Ohtani has not pitched in a game since the 3rd of July. The Dodgers visit the Tigers moments from now, while the Yankees will be hosting the Red Sox in Game 1 of a doubleheader. And in golf, Ryan Gerard and Victor Hovland share the lead in round three of the Tour Championship at 10 under par overall.
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0: Unimaginable tragedy in Nepal. I'm Carmen Roberts, Fox News. The devastating flood disaster in Nepal and Tibet grows even worse, with 676 people now confirmed dead and more than 3,000 missing, including 90 Americans. But crews have been able to rescue more than 4,000 people. But the danger is still growing.
1: It's monsoon season in the region, so search and rescue operations were temporarily suspended today because of rain and fog. But helicopters soon resumed. Authorities are also monitoring two lakes upstream formed by the disaster, one of which was overflowing. Chinese authorities say the risk has eased somewhat as it's slowly draining, but more rain is on the way. Scientists say the disaster was triggered by a glacier collapse, which caused stories-high waves of rock, ice, mud, and debris just hurtling through the mountain river systems there.
0: Fox's Stephanie Bennett in London. The Red Cross estimates 93,000 people need aid, with clean water being a major concern. As Americans complain about the high price of gas caused by the Iran war, President Trump's touting a deal with Venezuela that he claims will lower prices at the pump.
2: President Trump emphasizing some good news on the energy front, the context being that many Americans, of course, are concerned about gasoline prices. The president announcing a deal with Venezuela, while he calls it the biggest oil deal in world history, noting the United States has secured more than 65 billion barrels of oil reserves in Venezuela. The president says the historic transaction more than doubles American oil reserves, greatly increasing our oil supply.
0: Fox's Mike Emanuel reporting. Analysts say it could take years to significantly boost production in Venezuela, so the added supply won't affect gas prices anytime soon. And a Russian strike on a weapons depot in Kyiv kills at least 37 people. One of the deadliest attacks in Ukraine this year. 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
0: The jury in the Lindsay Clancy trial is on break for the weekend and trying to avoid news about the trial over her killing of her three young children.
7: Lindsay Clancy's lawyer, Kevin Reddington, was asked how confident he was that the jury would return a not guilty by reason of insanity verdict.
8: I don't know what a jury's going to do, so I'm not going to say, oh, yeah, I'm confident. No, I have no idea.
7: So according to Reddington, the jury's first question was to review two bags of prescription pill bottles and a knife that was allegedly used during Clancy's attempted suicide. Clancy's defense argues that she was in a state of psychosis and that auditory hallucinations told her to kill her children and herself. The prosecution argues that Clancy planned the killings because she wanted to kill herself and decided to kill her children out of love, thinking that it would spare them pain.
0: Fox's Nate Foy in Plymouth, Massachusetts. There have been several recent measles outbreaks, including one in Pennsylvania, linked to two deaths. And Health and Human Services Secretary Robert F. Kennedy Jr. tells Fox that vaccinations fell during COVID.
9: And a lot of people across the globe lost faith in the public health system. So vaccination rates for the MMR dropped from about 97% to 92.3%. And so you're seeing more kids with measles.
0: Well, Kennedy says no one in this day and age should be dying from measles. And fans are pushing to rename Nashville's airport for Dolly Parton, and now Tennessee's governor is supporting the move.
10: Here you come again.
0: Governor Bill Lee and the Airport Authority CEO said yesterday they are in favor of the name change and is expected to come up at the authority's meeting next month. This is just one of the countless tributes pouring in for the superstar and philanthropist who died.
11: The 880 Weather Watch for South Central Nebraska and North Central Kansas calls for mostly sunny conditions this afternoon with a high of 96. We'll see southwest winds move in around 10 miles per hour and gust up to 25 miles per hour. Tonight, partly cloudy skies with a low of 68, isolated showers and thunderstorms. Sunday, skies are mostly sunny with a high of 93. Monday, isolated showers and storms early in the morning, then mostly sunny with a high of 89. Tuesday, showers and storms early, partly sunny with a high of 89. Sunny skies over the end of the week. From the 880 Weather Center, I'm meteorologist Bella Pittman. For more, check KRVN.com. Right now, it's 90 degrees.
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1: 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Whenever you're listening to this show, if you call that number, you can reach us 24 hours a day and leave us a message. We'll call you back during the show when we are live in studio. What's caught your attention in the automotive world?
2: Just a lot going on in the automotive world right now. I guess the biggest thing is I see it's constant. We've talked about the oil before. First call comes to the shop, and the first thing they ask is, how much do you get for an oil change? Which, you know, that's code for it's getting really expensive. Mm-hmm. We're finding it everywhere. So I just want to know what the price is. I don't care what quality is or anything. I just want to know
1: the price. I'm going to this place or this other place, but I'm going to call you to find out how much you charge so I know which one of these guys are closer to where I'm going. Because I'm not, right? Yeah, I mean, that's why.
2: It's nuts. And we don't specialize in oil changes. It's kind of rare that we do them. We do them when we're doing brakes and mm-hmm. struts and tires and engines and transmissions and the big stuff because they're already on the hoist. But we're not a let's get it in, quick lube, get it out type of thing. You know, a lot of that has to do with our location and personnel and stuff like that. But we're getting a lot of that lately. And we're also getting a lot of people that come in and they just don't understand. They're coming in for other service work. And I had one a couple days ago here. It was a timing belt. And they didn't mention it because they didn't think they needed it. But I looked at their sticker on their window and see that it said their oil change was due in January of 2027, next year. And I thought, okay, here we are in August. Mm-hmm. If it's due in January, and I looked at the miles and I said, they've already got from the mileage on that sticker, they've already got 8,000 miles on this thing. I said, what's up with that? And they said, oh, no, they told me this is from a dealership where the sticker came from. I said, I just need to change it once a year. I said, what about the miles? They said, no, you're good, you know, with this special oil. Or whatever. I'm like, you are not good. I said, this is wrong. And I said, but it's up to you what you want to do. I'll gladly put an engine in for you. But if we put an engine in for you, you will be expected to change it at, you know, when we suggested, or I'm not going to cover it. And they're like, oh, you better change it then. So we did. Well, and then they told me, they said, well, we were doing this program because it's so much to change oil, so we didn't want to do it. And they had told me it was like $155 for this synthetic oil change on their just their regular vehicle. Mm-hmm. I was like, oh my goodness. That's a lot. But yeah, the prices are going up, but we're seeing prices all over for a lot of things getting out of hand.
1: I have a pet peeve for all of you. Mm. All of you automotive people. Not you so much, Shannon, probably.
3: Put me in there. I'm willing to take it.
1: I want you all, every single one of you, to pick a thing on the oil change sticker and stick with it. Pick.
2: Mine's been the same for 30 years.
1: Pick the mileage it is or the mileage it should be.
2: My sticker says due.
1: Distance it should be.
2: Right on the thing. Oh, it's in your car, by the way. It says oil change due at, and it has miles and then due at date.
1: And then it should say whichever comes first. Because I think that, honestly.
3: They will not allow us to put a novel in the inside corner of the windshield.
1: That would fit. Yeah. Next oil change due, 50,000 miles or June 8th, whichever comes first. Easy. Done.
2: Did you get your oil changed in between and not get a sticker in there? Because I looked at your sticker and you said, could you change my oil? I said, of course I can. And I went,
1: no, what happened there was...
2: Can everybody see this look?
1: I was like 1,000 miles over when we started talking about it. And then by the time I got it in, it was... No kidding. It was like
2: That's true, because you have said, I need to get my oil changed done. I've only got 100 miles left. And you get in 2 weeks later and you literally have 2,500 miles on there because you have to... I know how you have to drive.
1: Yeah.
2: But your car, granted, even though your car was about 6,000 overdue, your oil actually looked cleaner than some of the people that come in at 3 months, 3,000 miles.
3: Well, it's his drive. His drive makes a big deal with that.
2: Tell me one day in the last year that you drove your car that you didn't drive it until it was fully warmed up.
1: Yeah.
2: You probably can't, can you?
1: Probably not.
2: It's at least a half hour every time you fire that car up, right?
1: There might be weekends where it's short, but not many.
3: It's the exception for sure and not the rule.
1: For sure. And
3: your case study is different than others.
1: That's a perfect example. I had the dealer sticker in my car and it said, here's the mileage you should get it changed at. And the date was a year. So if I weren't paying attention, I was 7 months ahead on the year.
2: Yeah.
1: 8 months ahead. But.
2: Oh, by the way, it was the same dealer that threw that one out for this other person. But, you know, hey, you owe it to yourself to try. I know oil changes are expensive, but at the very least, if you think your car is way over and you think you can go more, pull the stick out. If you can still see the stick through the oil, well, you've got some hope.
1: Okay.
2: If it's so dark that you cannot see the metal stick through that oil, it's way overdue. Oh,
1: that's a good one. We've never.
2: It's not perfection, but it's so bad. If it's that black, you're in trouble.
1: That's a good test there.
2: Because we're talking a 32nd of an inch of oil on there. So
3: never,
2: if you can't
3: never ever told Chris.
1: No, I'm not going to check. No, I won't.
2: Let's go to the phones.
1: No,
3: never ever.
1: No, that's not relevant to me at all.
3: I can hear a Taylor Swift song right now. Never, ever.
1: Let's talk to David. You're on the End of the Hood Show. David, what can we do for you?
4: Oh, I was just curious. So I got two sons that are kind of, I don't know what you say, gearhead.
2: Cool.
4: And I just have thought about the you pull it yards. You can't go in there unless you're 16 with an ID. But then I took my boys to Cabela's last week, and I could find a waiver for them to shoot a bow at their range. And I was wondering, you guys are in the industry, just kind of what your thoughts were. Like, why can't I sign a waiver to get my boys into a U-pullet yard? Because I feel like this generation, we need more, I don't know, blue-collar guys. And I feel like that being able to go in the U-pullet yard would be like Candyland.
2: Well, Cabela's has so much money that if you sign a waiver and you go sue them anyways, they can take care of it.
1: Right, yeah.
3: That's the perception, at least.
1: Yeah.
3: But, I don't know what every facility's rules are, but we actually did open ours up a little bit to allow, if you're a youngster with a learner's permit and you're learning to drive, so you could be, in our state, you could be 13, 14 years old.
1: 9 or 10 years old.
3: You can then go in with a responsible parent, uncle, you know, relative. We're not letting just a gang of kids go in.
1: Is that
3: there.
1: Like a questionnaire, whether they're responsible?
3: No,
1: or,
3: but
1: I know what you
3: mean. The problems are is that in some of the bigger metros it started, we had a problem. That's why we had to quit it. But people will go in and they'll just start. Anybody go in and break windows ever?
1: Shut up.
3: But just making a mess. And they weren't really looking to buy anything. They were just rabble-rousing. And so that's not a painted picture of all. It sounds like these kids that you're chatting about would be very much eyes wide open and seeing things.
2: But, and with an adult.
3: Yeah, but that is something that we have opened it up a little bit. Like I said, if they got a learner's permit and they're there with a responsible adult, we'll let them go in and be with them and look around. And we want them to be future customers. We want them to be future automotive enthusiasts. It's good for the business.
4: Right. That was my whole, it's my kids, but my whole thought was like, this whole culture needs more, I don't even know what, the mechanically minded kids, and like, how can we encourage that?
3: Yeah, and the challenge is that we're in such a, I'll just say it the way it is, we're in such a litigious and highly expensive insurance society because of a lot of that. It's very difficult to start making blanket rules that open things up because it just always ends up the extreme winds, and that's sad because I'm with you. I know when I was, I'll just take my own example, and I know Russ is the same way, but when I was 5 years old, my mom tells a story that I cried when I had to go to kindergarten and I couldn't go to Art's Rec King with my dad to see Marv. And because that was part of his routine a lot of days was that he'd go get parts and go look at wreck trucks at and you know at the big wrecking yard that was on the east side of Sioux Falls. And I was with him all the time. And so if he would have been going to a U-Pullet yard and he would have had to leave me behind, I would have been sad and mm-hmm. he would have probably made a scene because, hey, I was in training.
1: Right.
3: I just didn't know it yet. Russ was the same way. He was with people all the time working on automotive stuff.
2: But I didn't see my first junkyard or wrecking yard or anything until I was 15 years old.
3: Oh, really? Okay, that's interesting.
2: Huh. Never got to go.
3: I suppose those guys were all Ford guys and stuff like that.
2: They had all the junk at their houses. I didn't need to go. Seriously.
3: Yeah.
2: Didn't have to travel very far.
1: David, thanks very much for the call. If I come to here with, like, my six-year-old and their friends, can I just leave them in your office while I go to U-Pullet?
3: No.
1: Oh.
3: Nor does U-Pullet have child care.
1: All right. We're going to take a break. You're listening to the Out of the Hood Show.
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1: 866-594-4150. That's the number to reach us here at the Under the Hood Show. 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Or we're going to KC to talk to Chicago. KC, you're on the End of the Hood Show. What

0: The truck has 300,000 miles on it. Otherwise, it runs perfectly fine. Like I said, just in the morning, it just does that. It doesn't want to shift, and then the revs bounce a little bit.
1: We're not always encouraged when a transmission has signs of morning sickness. And, you know, and even going back to the old three-speed, well, probably more the overdrives is when it started, but more, you know, the three-speed automatics, the old stuff, that was pretty tough. But when you got, we got into some of the overdrives and things like this, they started getting where enough clutches involved, enough solenoids involved, enough seals involved between all these different sections of the transmission that there's a couple things that can happen. It can be electronically that something's hanging up and it just doesn't want, when it's cold in the morning, it doesn't want to let go of a full movement of a micro solenoid, or it can be that inside of the transmission, the sealings, the pressure that's sealed between the clutch packs starts to bleed off because the seals are brittle and cold or maybe damaged. And then when they warm up, they become more pliable and it kind of stops that, or else the solenoid pack warms up and it starts to move easier because it expands under heat. Some of those sort of things can be indications of some problems that sometimes can be solved, and many times is an indication that you're just getting some internal wear. I'm not aware of on these Tundras of specific things. Maybe Russ has had some experience with ones in the shop. We don't replace a lot of those transmissions, but we do sell a few of them here at our recycling yard, so they're obviously breaking every once in a while, but I don't know the stories, what they tried to do with them before that.
2: When was the last time it was serviced?
0: It was serviced about 6,500 miles ago. So what happened was the neutral safety switch had corroded around the shaft that was there. So the valve body was dropped, and that shaft was replaced, a new Brendel switch was put on.
1: Okay.
0: And everything was fine immediately after, but then once we started having some colder mornings, it started to do that.
2: Was there a problem before they replaced the switch? Was it doing this?
0: No, it wasn't.
2: Okay, so it was working fine until after the switch was replaced and the valve body. You might have there might be some dirt in there. When they pulled that off to replace that switch, it might have got some, it could be a coincidence. You may have some leaking seals in there. You may have dirt in the valve body, or it could be that it just was time and it happened. But those transmissions just don't fail. Like Shannon said, they sell a few of them over here. Their ratio, when they sell, let's say two or three a year over here, that means we might be installing one every, maybe never, because we have not ever put a transmission in a Toyota truck other than a Tundra. We did one in a Tundra, but they had run over something and ripped a hole in the pan and damaged it. Never put one in, and I've got some that have come through with 500,000 miles on them. They're just a very well-built, well-designed part. We do put them in a lot of pretty much everything. The Nissan trucks and the Toyota trucks, if you want good, reliable transmissions, there you go. Engines, we've got a Tundra. We're putting we've done Tundras, and we're doing a Tacoma engine right now in newer trucks with lower miles, so that can happen. But that transmission's tough. But I would say if it's been opened up, if this was my own personal vehicle and I had it opened up, I would get into a transmission shop that's well-versed in that transmission and have them tell them what's going on, tell them the history, and have them pull it apart. There are a few transmission...
3: If it's that rare to have a problem, yeah. Are there...
2: Well, because if you've got a truck that... So we've never seen it, but we're doing, let's say, 75 to 100 transmissions a year.
3: Okay.
2: A transmission shop that specializes in maybe 1,000 transmissions a year between all their guys will maybe see one or two of those trucks a year. It's just,
1: guys are members of like
2: ATRA.
1: And so they're communicating about transmissions like you communicate about radio.
2: A transmission is a transmission. Like, programming a clock on a VCR, Chris, or a microwave, there's only so many ways you can do it. So with a valve body and a transmission, there's only so many ways you could do it. I mean, I could take it apart. I could work on it

0: I could figure it out and make sure it goes back together to the right way. But I don't want to do it in my environment, and I don't want to do that particular repair on this vehicle, being that we haven't. I mean, there are other things that that transmission shop will know about that transmission and with their forms they're on that are specific to this. Chevy, Ford, Chrysler, not a problem. You know, we'd look at some of these. Some of these we fix, some of them we replace, some of them we repair, you know. But with this one, yeah, I would want to get
1: Producer Doug just flashed up on the screen that apparently Chad had called in, one of our Under the Hood Show listeners, and he had had a similar problem, and it was a corroded ground strap. And a lot of times if you get some different metals that are corroding, maybe that there's still a grounding problem after they fix the other problem.
0: He had a corroded switch.
1: Yeah, so maybe there's still a grounding problem. I know we say this every once in a while. Go back to where the humans were and just have them double-check everything. Because it's just too ironic that you did have it apart for a issue that was not related to the transmission working poorly. And I think what Russ said about having them inspect to make sure some sediment didn't get in, maybe a seal got set funny when they put the valve body back in. That's definitely where I would start, as you've told us more of this story. But yeah, somebody had just called in and said, had same problem, the grounding strap corroded. So that was interesting. Just as we were talking there, that was like live action happening there.
2: It was happening in real time. Does that help you out there, Casey?
3: Yeah, definitely. It gives me some place to go. I appreciate it, guys. Have a good one.
2: Thanks, man. Thanks for the call. And I definitely start with that ground strap. Right? I mean, that's where you...
1: Well, we don't know the whole story.
2: Right,
1: but
2: why not start
1: And so
2: there?
1: Many times, it's just like what just happened there. We've had other people call afterwards, and they'll say, well, when I had my 14 Ford pickup, it was this. Yeah, you did, but it's completely unrelated to this situation.
2: Right.
1: And so, in this case, that's the same thing that happens on the internet, too. People will look things up, and you get the people that chime in and say, well, I found this problem on my vehicle. You should really think it was this. It could be. But it could be completely different because it's a whole different make and model.
0: What's caught our eye in the news, Chris? This AI repairs, it is exponentially increasing. Like the AI just popped out of nowhere. Sure. Data centers popped out of nowhere. All this related. The number of people that call now every day is exponentially increasing, saying, hey, I want you to fix this on my car. Oh, you've had it in for checkup? No, I got on the internet and AI told me this is what was wrong with it. It's like,
2: I need to change solenoid 7.
0: Yeah, okay. Do you want me to throw that in or do you want to diagnose it? No, I know what's wrong with it because it told me what's wrong with it. Okay, if I put this on and it doesn't fix it, then you are out. You got to start over again. And they're like, oh, well, I don't want to do that. What's the cost of it? Well, I don't want to spend any money. The problem with this is AI is making us stupid. And when I say us, people as auto mechanics, there will come a point where if mechanics and other people are not learning about what to fix on a vehicle by putting their hands on it, if a 2027 model comes out and you don't touch it and you only look at the internet to find out what's wrong with it, eventually nobody will know how to fix anything. And we're all becoming less educated daily because of this. And I'm seeing more and more people
1: more reliant.
0: In the beginning, I'd say a year ago, even 10, 11 months ago, there were some accurate online diagnosis, but they're progressively and exponentially getting worse and becoming more inaccurate because the AI gets that information from previous repairs, whether they were true or not, because some people say, hey, my car got fixed, but they don't tell you exactly how or why.
2: That's one of the good things. Like you, this is going to be hard for you because it's going to dumb people down. But for me, I've started stupid, so... If people get stupider, it's just going to bring me up.
0: It helps get us more repair work, but it takes longer for me to explain why.
2: Pretty soon, they're going to be like, man, you and Russ are about the same. You're listening to the Under the Hood Show. We'll be back in just a minute.
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2: 866-594-4150. That's the number to reach us here at the Under the Hood Show. 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
0: Like Reginald Mulvaney, congratulations from our friends over at BerkleyOneClassics.com. They're celebrating over 50 years of collector car coverage. They have experience. They've been around for a while. They know what they're doing. They cover lots of people and give them lots of satisfaction knowing they can drive their collectors and classics and performance cars without fear of a total loss, because it's agreed value. So
2: I do imagine having a collector car and taking insurance on and off must be stressful.
0: Well,
2: because there's going to be a day when
0: it would be, but
2: you're working on it, and
0: a tornado. Whenever a weather event has come, Chris, really big, and you're like, oh, the hail's coming. I better put my car in the garage or something. You couldn't plan for it. Mm. You didn't know it was happening until a couple hours, because even if they said weather could be bad tomorrow, you don't know.
2: I wasn't even thinking that. I was thinking of all the times where I've had, like, when I had my Pontiac at your place for over winter work that was just getting done whenever you could.
0: And it's outside.
2: Well, what my thought was I can't remember how many times I thought, oh, I wish I had it this weekend, not, you know, I wish I didn't know it was going to be 70 and sunny this weekend, or I would have gone and gotten it. I wouldn't have brought it up last week, or I would have gone and gotten it already. And to think about that with insurance, not having it, if you're someone who takes it off and puts it back on.
0: And I got a quote because I was curious. There's a couple performance cars that I wouldn't mind owning at some point, maybe when I'm retired. And I thought it would not be a smart financial move to even own the car, even if they gave it to me, because it would just be dumb to pay that kind of insurance. But with Berkeley One Classics, it's one of, you know, a dozen cars you've got sitting in a garage. That would make it reasonable to where you could do it. But like, Chris, if I said I was going to give you a 79 Lamborghini.
2: Volkswagen Bug, Super Bug.
0: That's pennies. But if I'm going to give you that car, and, you know, I'm just giving it to you, you can have it. All you got to do is pay insurance on it. That's like saying I'm going to give you a $2 million house and all you have to do is pay taxes on it every year.
2: Right.
0: No, it's just insane, because if you go to insure that car, they're either going to say, no, we won't insure it on a regular policy, or it's going to cost you hundreds of dollars every month, even though you've got a perfect record and you're an old man, you know, it's crazy. So they do have options that other people don't have.
2: 866-594-4150. Let's go to Arizona and talk to Azariah. You're on the end of the Hood Show, Azariah. What can we do for you?
7: I'm just wanting, I need to know the easiest way to change the upper and lower control arms on my truck.
2: Okay, what's the truck?
7: It's an 01 Tacoma base model, so it's a 5-lug.
0: Yeah.
2: 01, so it's about the size of a Ford Escort. Right? Is that the...
0: No,
2: oh,
0: it's
2: come
0: a little bigger
2: Chris.
0: Than that, Chris.
2: No, come on. 01? Those were little, weren't they? Is it a little one?
0: It was the smaller of the trucks.
2: Right.
0: Yes, but it's still good size.
2: Not compared to a Tacoma today.
0: Not today.
2: I'm just saying, it's...
0: Everything got bigger.
2: I'm just saying, if you picture a Tacoma in your mind that you saw yesterday, you're not picturing this one.
0: This one's about the size of a new Bronco, the small Bronco, the Sport.
2: Okay.
0: Oh, if you measure it, even though those
1: I know it.
0: Small.
1: I know we don't use the internet, but Chris is going to be looking up the dimensions of these vehicles as we're talking about this question, probably, I think.
2: I
1: see his mind.
0: They're bolt-on parts, but it's something I wouldn't want to do it at home in a driveway. I'd want to do it on a hoist in a shop with a jack that I could put underneath it on the hoist to support everything as I take the springed front end apart. It just makes it easier. The upper one's not the problem. It's that lower one in there with the spring, you know, with the torsion on it. So, it's one of those things where talk to the shop, see who will do it at an affordable price to take it off. Safety wise, it's going to be quicker and safer overall. And you know, less chance of injury doing that kind of thing.
1: Well, is yours getting corroded? Or is it?
7: No, I live in Arizona.
0: Not
7: so
0: in
7: it
0: Arizona.
7: Doesn't get corroded here.
1: That was a stupid question
7: it just
1: I just asked.
7: Dry rotted. So all my bushings are just dry rotted. So it's like eating my tires on the outside edge.
1: You know, we've talked about this before. Sometimes when you're looking to have something like that done and you're not sure about doing it yourself, and there are plenty of YouTube videos out there that'll show you ways to do it, and I'm sure that a number of them take into account safety on making sure you don't get yourself in a bad situation or have something, you know, tension onto you while you're putting your hands in there, and or not having it secured properly and having the vehicle fall while you're working on it. That's probably the hardest challenge, is to get it blocked up well when you're taking one side completely off, but and then having to do some wrenching on it at the same time. But if you go to a shop that specializes in drivetrain work, they're a suspension specialty shop. They're going to be somebody that specializes in alignments. They probably don't sell a ton of tires. They put tires on, but they're not a tire specialty store. They're a suspension specialty store, an alignment specialty store. They're probably in an older part of town. They're probably not out in the new modern suburb area town with all the other name brands. I mean, I'm not saying the name brand guys don't have great guys that can do it. But those alignment shops, sometimes when you go to them, what we find
0: is
1: they have the experience and they can do it so quickly, and they can get it aligned when they're done.
7: Yeah, that's what I'm looking for.
1: Yeah, and
7: that's what I'm looking for.
1: And
7: I'm not worried too much on price. I'm just want to make sure it gets done right.
0: Yeah, you know, having the tools and the knowledge, I mean, that is huge. I know in our shop, a lot of what we do and the profitability is based on our technicians and all of us knowing what to do because we've done it multiple times. We do get some new stuff we've never seen before that's similar because the brand of it, but a lot of it is just repetitive. We know what to do. We know where the shortcuts are. We've paid the money to buy the equipment and tools and things to do that job. And there are some jobs that every shop is going to charge 5 hours to do, and we can do them in the extreme cases in an hour. And should we be charging an hour? No. Can you do it yourself for an hour? Definitely not. Can another shop or most shops do that in an hour? No, probably 3.5 to 4. So a lot of it, you know, if you've got 30 years of working on something and you've just become that good at it, it's your skill and you know how to do it. And sometimes that's a safety thing because there's been times I've paid, very few, but there's been times I've paid for somebody else to do something for me because I did not want to risk doing it myself because of the, you know, the danger involved in the parts, because I just didn't have certain things were pressing or whatever, just didn't have the equipment. But as the years have gone by, they've come up with newer equipment that was affordable enough that we could buy it and use it and do those jobs that now we do that we didn't before. But in the beginning, I said, no, it's a safety thing. Let's just pay it, get it done once, get it done quick, and know we don't have a problem.
2: Does that help you out there, Ezra?
7: Yeah, that helped me out a lot.
2: Okay.
1: Yeah, look for that specialty alignment shop, you know, that they're just, see what they say. And call a couple of them, just ask what they're, and I still can't believe I asked that question about the corrosion, but mm-hmm. I know in our part of the world,
2: people are just there now.
1: They would
2: maybe
1: love to tear that apart.
2: Maybe you drove it from
1: in
2: there.
1: Our part of the world, they'd say, I'll take that one. I'll take that one because it's going to come apart. In our part of the world, that stuff just doesn't always come apart.
2: Maybe for like a holiday show, I just had a question. We could discuss what's the worst you've ever been hurt working on your car.
1: Well, I know,
2: or a car, because like you've done.
1: Yeah, yeah, Russ has been hurt, but I still remember in an experience. This is a early story.
2: I said
1: story.
2: For a holiday show.
1: Oh,
2: no, go ahead.
1: No, I just it's relevant here. But we had he's actually a manager now. But when he was in high school, somebody taking apart a springed suspension. It was a strut, and they were just, we probably hadn't given good instructions. It was learning on the go in the old salvage yard, and he pulled the top bolts off a strut and took it right in the gut and about ruined him. You know, it's just when that stuff's under tension and you don't understand which is going to come apart and where the pressure's going because you haven't had the experience, that is a good way to lose digits and get yourself in trouble.
2: And I did look it up. I will say his Tacoma looks more like a current Tacoma than I thought. It is 11 inches shorter than a current Tacoma in standard specs.
1: Is it 11 inches?
2: 11 inches. The 1994 Tacoma, 3.5 feet shorter than the today's Tacoma. That's the difference between a 94 Tacoma.
0: That was
2: and
0: a
2: today.
0: Mini truck.
2: Yeah. And that's what I was wondering when he said that. Was I thinking of the old one? And I was. But 3.5 feet difference.
0: Mini trucks.
2: Between a 94 Tacoma and a 26.
1: I'm glad you looked that up. I would have, if you would have put money on the table and said, let's make bets, I would have said a foot. Mm-hmm. Like the other one.
2: Yeah, like the 2001.
1: 3 feet.
2: More than 3 feet even. That's amazing to me. Let's go to North Dakota and talk to Ryan. You're on the End of the Hood Show. Ryan, what can we do for you?
8: Hi, I have a 2005 Mustang. I lost all the gauges. I took it to my mechanic, and he said that the corrosion, it's from Northwest Ohio, the vehicle, the corrosion worked its way into the BCM, and it's going to need a new BCM to fix the gauges. Is that something you're familiar with?
0: Yeah, that's possible. Did he say where the corrosion came from? Is it because of the leaky windshield?
8: Could be.
0: Probably. Probably
8: yeah,
0: had a leaky.
8: When I looked at, yeah.
0: So that they had some problems with these cars with windshields leaking. If they had not ever been, if they'd been replaced ever from rock damage, you're fine. But if they had not been replaced, they would leak, and it would run down the post and go into the car and into the BCM and the wiring and destroy it. And in some cases, the cars were totaled if they, you know, had coverage on them, because the water damage would get not only into the BCM, but it would seep up the wiring and ruin the harness. So you'd have a lot of repairs. But the direction that they point, in some cases, you get away with just replacing the BCM, drying everything out, checking it all, and having the windshield replaced, or, you know.
1: Yeah, you got to find out where that leak is coming from that caused the corrosion, if they haven't done that already, or maybe, like Russ said, it was earlier in life, maybe it got the corrosion started, and then it's not leaking now, but at one point it was, and then it just kind of continues when it gets into those soft metals sometimes.
0: Yeah. Wiring works like a sponge because of the direction of the twist on it, that if you take a wire and you were to, you know, wrap the wire around a nail on a wall and drop the other end 2 feet down into a bucket of water, it will wick like a candle up that wire all the way to the top until it's dripping out the top. So it pulls it up. People think because they're pointed down, you won't get any corrosion up the wire. It'll just be in the connector. But no, it'll go all the way up and damage the whole harness. Oil does the same thing under a hood, but keeps it from, it'll short things, but it'll keep it from corroding.
2: Does that help you out there, Ryan?
8: Yes. So when I'm looking for a new BCM, I need the cable with it, correct? That's what they told me.
0: Well, maybe. If they say that it's heavily corroded, then yes, you'll have to replace it. If it's just some light corrosion on there, they could use some CRC electrical contact cleaner. That's a partner of ours, and we don't talk about the electrical contact cleaner a lot because, you know, there's times you use it, times you don't. But in this case, perfect type. We'll use a toothbrush or a very soft, like a brass wire brush, and we will clean it and use that CRC electrical contact cleaner until it's bright and shiny and there's nothing on there anymore, so we know we're not going to damage any more wiring. But it's all got to be clean because all those wires on the BCM work off resistance. A lot of some of them are on off power, some of them are resistance. So if you don't have the right resistance, your gauges will be wrong.
2: All right, this is the Under the Hood Show. Let's take a quick break. We'll be back.
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16: In college football, North Carolina has a 12-10 halftime lead over TCU at Dublin, Ireland. NFL preseason action right now. The Detroit Lions have just taken a 13-6 lead at Indianapolis with 6:49 left in the first half. Colts quarterback Anthony Richardson, 7 of 10 for 80 yards. Indianapolis's Sauce Gardner has an interception. Off the field, ESPN reported that the Buffalo Bills are releasing veteran receiver Mecole Hardman. NFL Media reported the Bills also releasing veteran punter Mitch Wishnowsky. Baseball, the Boston Red Sox, a 1-0 lead over the Yankees after 3 in Game 1 of a doubleheader on a home run by Willier Abreu in the top of the first inning, his 23rd of the season. Tigers lead the Dodgers 1-0 in the bottom of the third. Golf round 3 of the Tour Championship. Ryan Gerard and Victor Hovland share the lead at 10 under par overall.
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2: 866-594-4150. That's the number to reach us here at the Under the Hood Show. Let's go to Brian and say, hey, Brian, you're on the Under the Hood Show. What can we do for you?
19: Yeah, guys, I got a 2011 Chevy, and the cruise control does not work, but the fuse is good.
2: Clarksburg.
0: No. When you turn the cruise on, when you push the power button to turn it on the wheel, does the cruise light on the dash, I mean, do you get a cruise light or anything when this is not working?
19: The button on the steering wheel lights up, but there's nothing on the dash to indicate anything lighting up.
0: That's what I mean. So you do, the button does light up on the steering wheel. Okay. Well, yes. The fastest way to do this is with a scan tool, because if you plug that in and you read it, it's under the throttle, it's going to say what the functions are. When you push the on button, it lights up. It'll say on my scanner, cruise control power is on. And then when I hit the set button, it's going to tell me the set button has been pressed, the resume button has been pressed, the cancel, coast, it'll tell me if those are being pressed. It's also going to tell me the state of the brake light switch, on, off, and the cruise safety switch on and off. If I don't have all those things meeting what they're supposed to meet, the cruise will definitely not work, and it'll usually tell me cruise inhibit, and it'll say brake light switch, safety switch. You know, it'll say what's going on with it. That's the fast way to find it. But what you can do at home, you've pushed the button, it lights up. That's step one. We know we've got some continuity in the controls. Step two, have somebody look and see if the brake lights come on when you step on the brake, or back it up against a wall where you can see them light up when it's a little darker out at night or something.
1: Don't actually hit the wall, just right. Get close.
0: If your brake lights work and the cruise button works, you're two ahead. Now look at the third brake light up on top of the cab. If that doesn't light up, the cruise is not going to work. That has to work. If that's not working, it can't sense if the brake circuit for the cruise inhibit is working or not. That's how it does it. It uses the wire, it comes out of the cruise module, goes into that brake light, and then the brake light is grounded. So when there's no power to the brake light, the module sees a good ground and knows that it's grounded. When the power is applied by stepping on the brakes, now it's turning that ground, it's overriding it, turning it into a power. So it wants to see it switch from ground to power, not open and neutral at 0 volts, and then to power. If it sees ground, then it knows it's working, and it knows that brake light. So it does, it's twofold. It's telling the system the brake light's not working, and it's also preventing it from operating. They want more than one way to shut it off. For a cruise system to work, the government has thrown in one more safety item to cruise. They want to make sure your car is not going to take off with this unintended acceleration, which we heard about, 25 years ago now? It's been a long time. So the cruise has to shut off when you push the off button on the dash. It has to shut off when you hit the cancel button, because you'll see a cancel button on everything now. Before, it was just on off. Now we have a cancel button. So we have the cancel, we have the on off switch, we have the pedal on the floor that you step on to shut it off. Also, when you put it into neutral, it will shut it off. So it needs, it's basically got four things to kill that electronic throttle if it had to. So when one of them doesn't work, something as simple as that brake light, you could do that at home. So test that. Look and make sure
1: it
0: all works.
1: And then they've got double redundancy on all the sensors in the throttle valve, yep, and all that stuff. So,
0: but my guess would be is if your cruise isn't working most often on that truck, it's either the brake light switch or the light in the back of the cab of the vehicle up in the back. Anyways, the rear light. So the most common,
2: the UFO light. Isn't that what we used to call it?
0: Yeah, in the 80s, yeah, when it came out in 86. Yeah. Yeah, any Chevy product, the brake light switch is the most common. We put a ton of them in. Advance Auto Parts is going to have that part for probably $20. It's pretty cheap. Okay. And the second would be that rear mount light. And that is also a part you can go into the store. And most of those lights, because they fail so often, are available as a part. It's amazing what you can... Some things you may think are not available in a parts store that they have because they fail so often. If they've got them, that means they fail a lot.
2: Brian, thanks very much for the call. Good luck. That's one thing I've noticed just with my new car, my newest car, is the adaptive cruise control, all that stuff, has made me realize that I can't drive a car anymore without cruise control. There was a time when we had... two cars. One didn't have cruise. My wife's car just didn't have cruise. And it was no big deal. We just drove for hours without cruise control. And now it's out of control. If it's raining or foggy and my adaptive cruise and cruise control doesn't work, I'm just all over. I'm 80 miles an hour, 71. Cars are past me. I'm like, this guy's going. Oh, no, I'm going 65. I slowed down 15 degrees. That's going to do it for this hour of the Under the Hood Show. Until next time, you can always find us at underthehoodshow.com. Like you said, we've put almost 1,000 back episodes of the show on our podcast feed. So if you enjoy the show, you can go find it wherever you get your podcasts. And don't forget, you can watch the show on our social media channels. Thank you for listening to the Under the Hood Show. For Russ Evans, Shannon Nordstrom, I'm Chris Carter. This has been the Under the Hood Show.
1: With Russ Evans, this is Shannon Nordstrom thanking you for tuning into the Nordstrom's Under the Hood Show. 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
21: Turning up the heat, I'm Roger Stern, Fox News. The Trump administration increasing the economic pressure on Iran and asking G20 countries to join in. Fox's Jonathan Hunt in Tel Aviv.
22: From the few videos we are seeing from inside Iran, we know that the availability of goods is dipping sharply. We know that there are long lines at gas stations, but the economy has not been crushed. And that's what Treasury Secretary Scott Bessent says the U.S. now wants to do. So Secretary Bessent will be heading to the G20 summit in Asheville, North Carolina, and appealing to countries there to help the U.S. do exactly that. It won't be easy. Iran still has significant trading partners. China, Russia, India, Turkey, Iraq, Pakistan, and Qatar. And China is the biggest problem there. They've said they will not join the U.S. sanctions program.
21: Iran's foreign minister accused the U.S. of using the media to influence prices for personal gain. He also says some in American Israel are promoting war. Thousands remain missing after last week's floods along the Nepal-China border, and the International Red Cross and Red Crescent are sending aid to the victims. Matt Bodden, Red Cross manager for Nepal, told Fox News Live how bad the devastation was and how much of the country has been impacted.
3: Starting from the border with China all the way down to the border with India, and some impacts even felt further afield within India. So you can see it right across the country where most of the bridges have been washed out. The country is divided now into essentially two parts.
21: The State Department says 90 Americans are missing the flood caused by a glacier breakup. 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
21: RFK Jr., our health secretary, blaming the record measles outbreak, which killed two people in Pennsylvania, on parents who don't vaccinate their children for religious reasons.
33: They're entitled to make them. My job as HHS secretary is to make sure that if those children get sick, that they're taken care of. There's no reason that anybody in America should be dying of measles in this day and age. There's no reason. It's malpractice if that happens.
21: Kennedy on Fox's Saturday in America. Physicians across the nation say Kennedy is responsible for the measles outbreak because he's told people that vaccines are dangerous. There's no medical evidence to support that claim. Just days after a trial date was set for Khalil Sheikh Mohammed, a federal judge says the confession by the alleged 9/11 mastermind cannot be used in court.
34: On Friday, a judge ruled Khalil Sheikh Mohammed's confession, reportedly given back in 2007, may not be used against him in an upcoming trial. This decision means further delays for the case that is set for trial in summer of 2028. The New York Post reports the judge who issued the ruling over concerns the confession was given under duress. The trial judge was quoted as saying, "The prosecution has failed to prove by a preponderance of the evidence that Mr. Mohammed's statements to the FBI were voluntarily given." The confession is believed to be a crucial piece of evidence.
21: Fox's Mark Meredith. A group of soldiers in Niger say that they rebelled against officers at a key military base. They fired at sensitive locations in the capital in what's seen as a major threat to the country's struggling junta. Gunfire and explosions were heard near a major airport and the presidential palace. The nation's defense ministry says the military is regaining control of many of the sites targeted by the rebels, but it is not all under control. I'm Roger Stern, and this is Fox News.
35: The 880 Weather Watch calls for partly cloudy skies and an isolated shower storm chance tonight with lows near 70. Southwest winds 5 to 10. Mix of clouds and sun for Sunday. Highs up in the mid-90s with northwest winds 5 to 10. Partly cloudy skies Sunday night with a chance for a few storms late with lows in the upper 60s. On Monday, with a mix of clouds and sunshine, we'll see a high at about 90 degrees. Chance for a few scattered storms returns Monday night with lows at 66. And then with partial sun and some cloudiness on Tuesday, high temperatures back to around 90 with a slight chance for storms. Mid-60s Tuesday night. From the 880 Weather Center, I'm meteorologist Paul Trombley. For more, check KRVN.com. 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
2: 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Got calls coming in. Let's get right to them. We'll start in Maryland with Randy. You're on the Under the Hood Show. Randy, what can we do for you?
6: Hi. Thanks for taking my call. Y'all have helped me out with a couple other problems with some other vehicles. I have a two-part question. I have a 2013 Ford Explorer with the six-cylinder naturally aspirated engine. It has 160,000 miles. At some point, the water pump will probably go or the engine will die. And at that point, I imagine the best thing to do would be just to replace it with a used engine rather than redo the water pump and all that kind of stuff. So I don't know if y'all had any thoughts on that.
0: If it gets to the point where the pump has gone bad and actually got coolant into the oil, you just need to replace it. You're going to have further damage down the line. Bearings and things like that, they're going to wear because of the contents of the coolant that's in there. Replacing the pump earlier, expensive, you know, to do it. Yeah, you wouldn't. Right. I mean, it's just so much money that you might want to. But if you want to get a little extra life out of it before you have to put that engine in, you just say, you know, I think it's going to go bad in 3 years, but the body looks great. I'll probably be putting an engine in it. Put a bottle of K-Seal in it. When we say fixes leaks and prevents future leaks, this is a great case for that because you're going to. You could potentially extend the life of that maybe 5, 6, 7 years. Because we've had some people put it in there when it does start to leak.
1: That's a valuable container at that point.
0: And fixes it. Yeah, it fixes the leak before it starts, or it's fixed the leak after it's starting, but it's coming out the weep hole and not pouring into the engine yet. So if it's coming out the weep hole out the side of the engine, that means that it's failing inside, that there's enough wear. There's no rubber seal, but if enough bushing wear that it's leaking out there. But if it gets real bad, it's coming out the front of the shaft and going right into the oil pan, which you don't want. So it could prevent those things, and it also helps lubricate things in there. It might last longer, but yeah, when it's time, you know, you put an engine in it. When we put a used engine in, it's so much easier to do a water pump when it's on the ground. We're talking
1: when you're looking right at it on the table.
0: Hour and a half to swap that and take the cover off and all that versus doing it in the truck where we're talking all day. It's just a pain. And it may have already started leaking by then and caused damage, so you don't want that. So when we're going to, if you came in and said, hey, I've got this Explorer, I want to put a used engine in, how much? Well, I'm concerned because my last one, the water pump went out. Well, you don't have to be concerned because we're going to put a pump in when we do it, and we're going to guarantee it for your parts and labor, so you're covered. Don't worry about it. I go, well, that's good to hear. Very important. If a shop puts in a used engine, and they don't at least offer you the choice to put a new water pump in one with an internal one like this, no matter what brand it is.
1: And can you explain, Russ, just what we mean by an internal water pump for
0: water pumps?
1: People listening, they're like, what are we talking about? They're used to a water pump hanging out on the front of the engine.
0: Yeah, if you're familiar with, I mean, everybody, I think, knows the term water pump on an engine, but not everybody will know where they are. If you do know where they are, you're thinking old school, outside, belt runs it, behind the fan. I mean, that would be my first thought. Well, then they started putting these internal in engines. One of the first ones I can remember is the old GM, Ecotec and things, where they put them on the inside. Those became driven by the timing chain. They wanted to reduce the number of accessories driven on the outside of the engine and the load on them and things like that. And they thought that they would last for the life of the engine. Well, the engine started outliving the water pumps. They would go 200,000 miles and the pump would go 80 to 150 and start leaking. The only way to change it is to take the timing cover off, pull the chains off, and replace it. If you're doing a timing chain set on an engine, you do the water pump when you're doing the timing chains. But I have seen some shops pull an engine, replace timing chains, and not do the pump. I've seen some shops put in a used engine and not at least offer it. Because if you come into me and I say it's X amount of dollars to put this engine in this vehicle, and you say, okay, do it, and then I put it in and your pump fails in 6 months, but the engine's under warranty, some shops will say, well, the pump's not under warranty, we didn't replace it. Well, how come you didn't offer me the choice of spending a couple hundred bucks to do it while it was out versus the $3,000 you want now to pull the engine and change it? You didn't even offer me that. Well, you didn't ask. Well, how do I know to ask? I'm not that deep into cars. I know a little bit about them, but not that much. So you've got to at least offer it. And if I do offer that, and it's a $250 to change it, and they say no, and I make a note on the ticket that, you know, we asked the customer, we told them it would be this much to do it. They decided they absolutely do not want to do it. We're not covering this under warranty. And they come in and they've got a leak down the road. Well, even if it's 2 years down the road, so they're out of the warranty, but they said, well, why didn't you just put one in? Well, it says right here on the ticket. Why? Because you said no, you didn't want one. It was pretty cheap, but you didn't want one. And there's other cases. I would say 90% of them, I price that in. When I give them the price up front, I said, this is the cost of the whole engine job. That includes a water pump. Because I would rather them be happy than to prove to them
1: why
0: they were
1: wrong. You don't want to deal with that situation.
0: It's always better to keep a customer happy all the time than to have proof that you were right and they were wrong and to prove them wrong. Because they're going to be unhappy.
2: Yeah.
0: Even if I know I'm wrong, if somebody proves me wrong, then I feel even worse and I'm really mad at them.
2: Randy, did you have another question?
6: That makes a lot of sense.
0: Yeah.
6: So that makes a lot of sense on the Explorer. If the engine goes, because I would do it myself, just swap out the water pump without having to do all the timing chains and all that stuff as well. So that's super helpful. I got a new to me 2009 370Z. Mm. Car's running good. It's a little squeaky here and there in the suspension. I pulled the wheels off and then, you know, I cycled the suspension up and down with like a jack or anything, but it seems more like a dynamic squeak. And I'm trying to figure out how I can figure out what's squeaking, because I can only hear it when I'm driving over bumps versus it being static and moving it slowly. Mm. Any ideas?
0: Yeah, there's so many things that will only make noise under certain loads, either loaded going down the road, unloaded on a hoist, different. If it only does it on a hoist, you're not going to pay attention to it because you're not going to hear it driving. But it's very hard to duplicate noises without a dyno in your shop where you could have the vehicle actually running under a load and then bounce the car while it's sitting in one spot. I've seen people do that, you know, watching them on YouTube as they're they've got a dyno in their shop so they can put the car in drive. They've got it braked and loaded where the suspension is, you know, your wheels are turning. It's loaded. It's at 45 miles an hour. The shop's fairly quiet, and they can rock the car. It's like, there's my noise. Let's get the stethoscope and find it. You're never going to find that on a regular road or just on a hoist because you've got to lift it and get it unloaded. Sometimes you can put it like on an alignment rack where the tires are holding the vehicle up, and you can rock it and get underneath there and hear it. But it can be really tricky. In a lot of these cases, we have to wait until the noise gets worse where there's actually a loose component or it's so loud that it can easily be found. And any bushing can do it. Even wheel bearings can creak and do weird things at weird times. I've recently seen some things fail that I thought there's no way that part could ever generate that noise. And it was. It turned out to be that part making the noise when I thought it should be something else for sure.
1: Oh, and pay attention if it goes with vehicle speed, if it goes with rotation. Mm-hmm. Russ was just looking at some belts on my truck the other day after we had a little meeting, and he educated me about something that I just had never thought of the way he was explaining it between the difference between a accessory drive belt squeak and an alternator squeak. Just the way that the noise was in compared to the revolutions.
0: And you can do that yourself. Imagine your car as you're rolling down the road. If you put a chalk mark on the tire and you roll forward, every time that chalk mark meets the ground.
1: Imagine there was a rock in the wheel at that spot.
0: Put that into a sound in your head. So it's meet, look at it, you see it, it's moving, it hits the ground, it goes click, click, click. Is the speed of the noise you're hearing equal to that exact timing of that chalk mark lining up? Or is it three times faster instead of click, click, click as you're rolling on that chalk mark? Is it click, click, click, click, click, click as the chalk mark only makes one for three? If it does, that means we're at a third order noise. We're not at the first, at the beginning where it started, the one revolution. It's three times faster, which tells me, like in a case of a rear end, it's got to be in the drive shaft or the U-joint because that component is spinning three times faster. So with brake noise and axle shaft noise and differentials, that's how we differentiate those different noises
2: in
0: vehicles.
2: Can I just wedge a rock in it?
0: Sure.
2: So I can time it?
0: That happens sometimes. Marie Nordstrom's Acadia, three times I had a rock in the brakes and we took it out.
2: Drill a
0: screw in? That's also how we find out noises inside of an engine. If a crankshaft is rotating like that, but we have a noise faster, it's camshaft. You know, we can figure out what area to look at based on those noises. And it still can be, even knowing that, can be very difficult.
1: And that car is enough of an enthusiast car that I would also, this would be a case where
0: don't you own one?
1: 2000
0: in the family?
1: 12, yeah.
0: Yeah, it's the same.
1: Or 17. But if you go up to an enthusiast place and say, hey, you know, what are some of the common squeaky spots? I guarantee you there's people that are going to say, check here. And you've probably already done that, but that would be a good stop on this case.
2: Don't just spray the whole thing down with oil or anything?
1: Probably not.
2: Okay. Just checking.
1: No.
2: Randy, don't do that.
1: Dip it.
2: All right, let's take a quick break on the Under the Hood Show.
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8: 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What do we find on that?
9: Okay, the Three Little Pigs is pork sausage, pork loin, beer cheese sauce, pulled pork, and that is all on a wonderful sandwich together.
8: So it's three different kinds of pork on a sandwich.
9: It is.
8: Awesome. And then, as mentioned, the nachos, though, that's kind of the go-to around here.
9: The original pulled pork nachos, yep, every single year out here.
8: And where can folks find you when they come to the State Fair?
9: Okay, so we are in
8: Expo Center.
9: And when you come in the front door, you will see the restrooms on either side. Then you run into the State Fair. And if you know where the quilts are, which everyone knows where the quilts are, if you just continue down that wall, you will run right into us.
8: Pig on the motorcycle, pig in a bag. You know, you guys have become kind of a staple here. You've got a built-in location right here. And you would invite people to come on out and enjoy all the good food, right?
9: We would. And the doors open at 9 a.m. and they close at 9 p.m. So we are here for all of it.
8: So you will have breakfast, you'll have desserts, you can stop by any time of the day and find something you'll enjoy.
9: Yes, indeed. We'll have lemonades and we will have coffee and, of course, all your favorite Pepsi products.
8: Awesome. Well, that is Donna from Pig in a Bag. 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

0: When all else fails, get a bigger dead blow hammer.
1: 866-594-4150. That's the number to reach us here at the End of the Hood Show. 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Let's go to Tennessee and talk to Dennis. You're on the End of the Hood Show. Dennis, what can we do for you?

0: and just wanted to know if there's anything that I can do. Someone give me a used module, and I don't know if that can be programmed. I was told not by someone, and another mechanic said it can be, so I just want to know where I'm at. And then when you're done working through that, I have a story to tell having to do with an old, well, actually the Lock Auto Electric business that was in Sioux Falls. I used to work there.
1: Well, that's cool. That's really neat. Well, on a 16 journey, I'm just trying to think through this. We are running into some parts here and there that if we don't have the right tooling, and that this is what's hard for us, and Russ is going to be able to probably speak more clearly to this, but we get enough people that buy components from us at our recycling facility, and we'll get, let's say we sell 10 of something, an electronic module or an ABS pump or something like that. We'll get the first person that tells us, I can't program this. We always are willing to wait for a second person to tell us they can't program it. Because all of a sudden we've sold 10 of them and only gotten one back because they couldn't program it.
2: And they were $390 a piece. I don't think they'd want to return it.
1: I don't think the other nine people are just leaving them laying on their shelf.
2: No.
1: And so when it gets into some of those ABS modules, there are times we know people take them apart. And they'll use the hydraulic portion off of it and use their electronic problem. But if the problem's in the electronics, that doesn't help.
2: Which is most of the time.
1: And a lot of times that's exactly right. They can just take the pancake off the electronic part and replace it without having to do all of the hydraulics of the brake. But
2: and there are some people, whether they're service writers or mechanics or whatever, that will say they don't want to work on it. So they'll just say, nope, can't program that. They can't do it.
1: It's kind of a first reaction sometimes. Mm-hmm.
2: And I have had people call certain places, and they're not coming to me to get it worked on because of they're a long way away. And they said, hey, I called this place, and they said they couldn't program it. And I have just been really blatantly honest with them and said, well, they said, well, they don't install used parts. I said, well, that's funny, because when I look them up on my system right here, I see that they bought $80,000 worth of parts last year. Oh, really? Yeah, so they did. So I said, so here's the thing. I appreciate them buying all those parts, but that also means they buy those parts. Call back, ask for a different service advisor. And occasionally they'll call me back and say, hey, that was a great idea because it worked. They said, yeah, but no problem. We can do that.
1: Yeah, and they would much rather keep the job in their shop if they can.
2: So one, either the service advisor doesn't know. So when you call them back and ask them and say, well, I talked to the place that sells these and they say they sell them to you, they'll say, well, let me check. Or they're too proud to admit it and they don't help you. So just call back, talk to somebody else. There are times when it won't work. No, but there are times when they just don't want to work on it. We have come to the point where in our shop for a number, at least 5 years now, if we don't want to work on something, I will say, I don't work on these vehicles because I choose not to, but it is possible you might be able to find somebody that does. And it's usually, it's not just myself. It's like, we don't work on Mini Coopers. Do we know how to? Yes. We don't like them. And they're very problematic for us. We find ourselves.
1: It becomes a journey instead of a repair.
2: We find it costing us more money to do the job sometimes because of the repeat. So we'll say we don't do it. And I personally don't really know anybody that does. So I'm saying, I'm sorry, we don't do this. I know we do most, but we don't do that. But we'll tell them. We won't say, oh, it can't be done. We'll say, it can be done, but we don't do it. And I don't know who does. But with this, I feel pretty confident that this can be programmed and that someone can do it. We do not do the programming on this module personally at this time. There is a lot of problem with programming going on. GM, we have no problem. But with Ford and Chrysler, we are having some extreme problems with programming because the manufacturer is not supporting us as aftermarket. They are having issues. I've talked with the people who do the programming at the dealerships, they're saying they're having their own problems getting support from the manufacturer. On so they get it done because they're a dealer, but they've had some very difficult issues. There's personnel issues and just problems with getting the programming. So they're, what do you cut out first? The aftermarket.
3: Does that help you out there, Dennis?
0: Okay. Yeah, so I could take it to a dealer.

0: or I just have, you know, I have not. In fact, this problem has been ongoing. We were living in Texas at the time it developed, and so a used auto parts friend of mine, he had a used auto parts business, give me the module. And he says, but you're going to have it programmed. And so in the meantime, we moved to Tennessee, and I took it to a local shop, and he seemed knowledgeable. He said, I can't program it, but he said, we're also probably not going to be able to find a new one to replace it because they were just unavailable. He seemed to know, but I can take it to a dealer. So
1: yeah, just call them up and ask them and just tell them, you know, I understand this part's not available and I've got one, you know, what's my chances? And I would dig around on the internet a little bit too, because there's always people that find other paths.
2: We got calls coming in. Tell us your story quick. We got just a minute here.
0: Okay. So I worked at Lock Auto Electric back in 86, and I'm doing now because of Mr. Bickett, the owner. And I operate a machine shop. In fact, I called and talked to Evan last year about straightening out a bent Corvette flywheel. But anyway, the Mica undercutter, they lost the screw that holds the blade on in the auto side of the Lock Auto Electric. And I made that screw for them because they couldn't find it from the manufacturer. And when Mr. Bickett paid me to do that, I wasn't going to accept payment because I was working on the small engine side. And he took out a 20 and he handed it to me. And he says, yes, you know, you're going to get paid. And so when I was going to take the 20 from him, he held on to it and he looked me in the eye and he says, you need to think about what you're going to do with the rest of your life. You need to make things, not fix them. So I started making parts, started my own business in a machine shop. And I've always given him the credit for where I'm, you know, what I do today. So
2: that's
0: just
2: a cool story.
0: A local story that I, yeah.
1: That's a great story. I used to love going down into that shop with my dad when I was younger.
2: Yeah.
1: It was just one of the places that you remembered.
3: Yeah, it was still open when I moved here, and I got the pleasure of meeting those original people back in 1990. I can picture the inside of it, but then that was it. There was anything more after that.
2: Dennis, thanks very much for the call. That's a cool story. All right, we're going to take a quick break. You are listening to the Under the Hood Show.
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7: Well, hi, Scott Foster here for the morning midday mashup live from the Nebraska State Fair. 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
2: Let's go to Mississippi. Mississippi first. Aaron, you're on the Under the Hood Show. What can we do for you?
10: Yes, sir. I'm working on an older car. It's a 71 Dodge Charger, and I'm removing the mechanical fuel pump off of it. And I just want to do y'all know, like, as soon as I take it off, will anything fall off in there, or does the actuator arm come off with it? I want to be careful.
3: I'm losing. Yeah, if it does, you're fine. So there's two different styles of actuators for pumps on all of these old mechanical engines. One, if it's got a cover, if you look where the pump bolts on, if you have two bolts that hold the pump on, if it bolts to a metal block, and that metal block then has another bolt at the top so you can take it off the block, it's going to have an actuator rod inside. And the metal block holds the actuator rod up. And it's easiest just to take both those pieces off, put a bunch of grease on that rod, turn the engine around until the rod is as far up in the block as it'll go, and it'll stay there while you put the cover back on and put it together. The other design is actuated off the front of the timing gear. There's a little eccentric bolted onto that, and that doesn't matter. It just has two bolts that hold the pump to the side of the block or the side of the timing cover, and it goes up. So if you have, and another way to tell, if the pump is bolted to the timing cover, there's no actuator rod because it's on the front side of the gear. If the pump is bolted to the block, and instead of that thick 2-inch wide timing, aluminum timing cover, it's on the cast iron block, it's going to have a push rod in it. And I just can't, I thought that one was the one that was not in the block. It was in the timing cover in the front. But boy, it's been, I don't know. I forgot more than that.
1: Buy a new pump and look at what you get in the box.
3: The rod is way longer.
10: I plan on just taking this off and putting a block off plate. So I'm going to a pump in the tank. Yeah.
3: If you put an electric pump on it and you did have a push rod in it, the push rod will drop down far enough that the cam wouldn't contact it any longer. There's been plenty of them out there I've seen that have a block off plate, and they're just sitting there riding. What you don't want to do is leave the old pump there disconnected, because without it sucking fuel through it to lubricate it, it's eventually going to wear out and break, and it's going to leak out there.
2: All right, don't go anywhere yet, Aaron. This is a Berkeley classic.
1: Most definitely.
2: I'll go first.
1: Yes.
2: Aaron, we're going to guess the original color, because who knows what's going on.
3: The color inside the trunk on the liner, you know, the original color.
1: When you pull the weather stripping off.
3: Yeah.
2: Go ahead. Russ, what do you think this is the color of this vehicle?
1: 71 Dodge Charger.
3: Like a bluish gray color. In okay. That, you know, that rain. Not bright, shiny blue, but kind of a grayish, bluish. Okay.
1: I believe the 71 Dodge Charger is black.
2: Okay. I was going to go blue. I'll say this. Whatever. I'm going to take all colors, vinyl top.
1: You can't.
2: Yeah, vinyl top.
3: It's going to be a white vinyl top, this one. But when you say blue, like a shinier blue, like shinier blue?
2: What color is it, Aaron?
3: It's that light color.
2: Oh, he's gone.
1: That has never happened before.
2: We lost the call.
1: We've never been left at the altar on the Guess the Color contest. We were just left at the altar.
2: And
1: nobody said orange.
2: I'm going to take the win on that one.
3: Berkeley One Classics, Guess the Color of the Car. Yeah.
1: Guess we don't have to give a hoodie away.
2: That's true. Aaron, you could call back, Aaron.
3: You could have won a hoodie.
2: 866-594-4150. I am shocked at how disappointed I am.
1: We all looked like that.
2: It's like, dun, dun, dun,
1: we don't get to solve the riddle.
3: Light blue, almost gray color with a white vinyl top.
1: I'm going to go through my
3: rust
1: day-to-day
3: around
1: it's
3: the back window.
1: Kicking me in the head saying, I wonder what color that was.
2: Let's go talk to Rod in Colorado. Rod, you're on the End of the Hood Show. What can we do for you?
11: You know, my brother had a 71 Dodge Charger when we were kids. I wish I still had that.
1: What color was that?
11: That was a whether it was original, I don't know, but that was blue. So let's call, I guess Russ the winner. He said blue, I think.
2: Did it have a vinyl top
11: as well? But it did not.
2: Oh, okay.
11: It did not. So that takes Chris out.
2: Yeah, Russ can have it. All right.
11: Yeah. Anyway, unfortunately, I'm not calling about a 71 Dodge Charger. I'm calling about a 2011 Sienna that I'm going to be doing a transmission through.
2: Oh, we don't care what color that is.
1: Well, yeah, we're going from a high school hot rod to a minivan.
2: Yeah, nothing wrong with it, but we just don't care.
11: I don't even care what color it is. But doing a transmission fluid change this weekend, I was thinking about using the cooler line method instead of just three drain and fills, just simply for efficiency of getting it all done at one time versus dragging my quick jack out three times over, you know, three weekends to do that. Any issues with just flushing it through the cooler line using a pump versus a drain and fill?
3: Yeah, it's not going to work. That's why they recommend not to do it that way, to not flush them, because there's a thermostat internal of that transmission built into it. It won't let you flush it.
11: Mm-hmm.
3: It won't pump anything out until it's completely warm, and I mean hot. You're going to burn yourself, and when you do get some out, you're only going to get a tiny amount out, like maybe a tenth or a quarter out of that transmission pan, and then it's going to stop because it'll be cool enough. It's not going to flow anymore, so it's just going to quit. That's why they do that. They want the drain and fill method.
2: Let's cut to, does it work? I mean, is that the way they have it set up with that? Does that work?
3: Drain and fill?
2: Yeah,
3: you just got to do it more than once because so Chris, imagine you fill up your sink for your dishes with muddy water. Mm-hmm. Can't even see the bottom. If you take an ice cream bucket and you take, you know, a half gallon out and throw it out and then refill it with a half gallon of clean water, slightly cleaner. If you take another half gallon out, throw it out, and fill it up again, the water's a little cleaner. Eventually, you won't get 100% out, but you might get 95% out, which is enough to protect it and get rid of most of the stuff. And if you do it regularly, it will work. You are throwing out some of that new clean water that's mixed with the dirty water, but it's there, and it's better than not doing it. So we're having to do that on a lot more units lately. I've got one in the shop right now, and it's kind of turned into a nightmare, but more of an inconvenience for, I mean, the customer's got other vehicles. He's one of our listeners. We got this Ford truck, and we're talking about putting a drain plug in it. Well, you can't put a drain plug in it because of the way the pan's made and the way the drain plug, you just can't. So you have to buy a pan that's like $400, but it has extra capacity. You get another 3 quarts, so it keeps it cooler and keeps fluid cleaner, but it comes with a big drain plug and a fill plug. So now all he has to do is, he doesn't have to bring it to us anymore. He can do it at home. Just pulls the plug out, drains it, fills it,

0: better than taking that pan off, which takes an hour. Like in this case, you got to pull the pan and put it.
1: And sometimes the pan's got a crossover pipe from the exhaust in front of it.
0: And if you look online, you will find more and more pans are being produced by people like our partner in Dorman. And those pans are made with a drain, and they're made that way on purpose. They didn't have to put a plug in it, but they did that knowing that people are going to do that drain and fill, and that's what they want. Is that's the purpose of it. I wish the factory would just start putting plugs in.
2: How much is a pan?
0: Well, the Dorman pans for most vehicles are going, let's say car like yours, maybe $60 to $120 bucks.
2: So in Rod's case?
0: In this one, if they have a pan available from Dorman that
2: he should,
0: with a drain plug in it, it's probably less than $100, and then, that would be great for the future for this drain. Even
2: for
0: now,
2: the next two weekends.
0: Even now, yeah, he takes up, put it on, I got a drain and fill. He could do it right there the first time he pulls it off. The second and third time, just pull the plug.
2: Does that help you out there, Rod?
3: Yeah, it does. I think this one has the internal leveling straw in it. Don't I just pull the plug, pull the straw, and drain it?
0: Yes, the straw is built into the inner plug. So yeah, you pull the whole thing off.
2: There you go, Rod. Thanks very much for the call. And I like that too, because he got concrete. He had a question where the answer was A or B, and he got the answer, and it's A.
1: It is really hard for me to hear that call, and combine that with our previous discussions about the cost of petroleum products, in knowing that they're asking you to
2: do that three times.
1: And you're going to use how many quarts each time, most likely?
0: Oh, you know, on something like that, probably two.
1: Okay, that's not as bad as I thought. I was thinking
0: it's low, but there are, you know, my own personal vehicle, your truck, things like that, drain and fill. If you want to do that two or three times, you will probably go, well, your total capacity in yours is 18 quarts.
1: Yep.
0: So I'm going to drain and fill it.
1: See, I had this high number in my head about how much there is.
0: At $29 a quart, my cost. So I'm going to drain and fill it. 18 quarts worth.
1: Yeah, that's people aren't going to do that. That's the thing.
0: No. As a mechanic, if you're buying that at cost and doing the labor yourself, it's about the cost of what we used to pay somebody for the full job. But that transmission, we're putting one in right now.
1: $4,000.
0: $5,200 is the cost of that transmission. What do you want to do?
1: You know, Chris just made a lot of noise there. There was just a recent story that there's 400 identified human screams I just saw.
2: Oh, really?
1: I don't know who did that study.
0: That probably all came from Chris.
1: I just totally took us on a different trip. I heard the story, and I didn't pay attention to it. I was going to listen again, but I didn't go back because my other things need to be done.
2: All right, I'm going
1: to
2: ignore you and move on. Rod, thanks very much for the call. Let's talk to Jeff. You're on the Under the Hood Show. Jeff, what can we do for you?
4: Well, I got a 2017 Chrysler Pacifica that my daughter had, and the motor went bad. It hydrolocked. And I'm just wondering what a guy should do.
1: Did that have a 3.6 liter in it?
4: Correct.
1: I was just telling Russ.
4: And it's not a hybrid.
1: No, I was just telling Russ yesterday I was out. I don't know. Sometimes I run out of time in my days, but I decided 5 years ago that I was going to ride along with each one of our delivery drivers at least once a year, and I'm pretty committed to make sure I do these things. But it ended up with my schedule. I had to do 2 days in a row, so I went to Omaha one day, and then I went on a long run into Iowa the next day. But I enjoy doing it because I also get to see customers, and I get to see in the shop, and I'll quiz them and ask what they're doing. And yesterday, when I asked, it was 3.6 liter Chrysler day. And I was at a dealer. I was at an independent. I was at a car lot. And each one of them answered that same question. And so the guy at the Chrysler dealer was more specific with me. And he just said the few that they've torn apart, they would look with the borescope. And if they see antifreeze getting into the cylinder, typically number three, they'll just know that they've got to get an engine, and
2: that came up last week, did it not?
1: Yeah. And they'll replace it. And I was talking to Russ on the break. He said, we put in engines, and he goes, when we get to use one, we always put a can of K-Seal in as preventative maintenance. Because what happens? There's a little notch in the block that in some where the way the gasket got laid in there or just the way the wear happened, it'll start just working away at that little spot. And then eventually it breaks the dam and you've got, so if you have a 3.6 and you see your coolant bottle has slowly started to drop, get a bottle of K-Seal.
0: Yep.
2: So in Jeff's case.
1: In his case, his dam already broke most likely.
0: Okay. Yeah, and it's done.
2: And you just have to put a new engine in it? Or,
1: well, yes. There are some where they're taking them off and they're planing the heads and they're doing head gaskets. How many miles are on that would be the answer to the question for me, probably.
4: 90,000.
1: Oh, that's
4: sad.
1: And
4: it's in excellent shape.
2: Yeah.
4: New tires just got put on. New brakes just got put on.
1: We're making an assumption, but if they pull the spark plug, start with cylinder number 3 to save yourself some time. And take a look in there with a borescope. There's probably you could probably turn it over and shoot coolant out. Put a rag over it when you turn it over. It'll probably turn over again if you remove the spark plugs. Most likely there's coolant. If you look at the jug, it's probably gone or low, really low, and it's probably going to be in that cylinder or one of other ones, but most likely that one.
2: What's an engine going to cost in that thing?
0: Well, if he does a good certified used one, you're going to see the price range somewhere between $6,000 and $7,500, depending on where you go. But I've seen shops charging way more than that for a used engine, like crazy money. So you can shop around a little bit. But if you go with a Reman's going to be somewhere between $9,000 and $12,000, depending on where you go. So you've just got to ask.
1: And there's some people doing heads on them.
0: But yet, you have a great condition van. If you said, well, how much is the van worth? Broken? Nothing. But go look what it would cost you to buy that exact same vehicle running in good shape with no warranty. You're going to go, whoa, that thing's worth a lot, you know?
2: Jeff, thanks very much for the call. Good luck. We got to take a quick break. You are listening to the Under the Hood Show.
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9: It's all over there. Bill Belichick's North Carolina Tar Heels have knocked off TCU by a final score of 15-10. 14th-ranked USC up 7-0 over San Jose State after the first quarter. NFL preseason, the Detroit Lions have a 25-16 lead at Indianapolis with 4.5 to play in the fourth quarter. Off the field, ESPN reported the Buffalo Bills are releasing receiver Mecole Hardman. NFL Media reported the Bills also releasing punter Mitch Wishnowsky and that the Carolina Panthers are signing linebacker Bobby Okereke. In Major League Baseball, the Boston Red Sox have a 4-0 lead over the Yankees in the top half of the ninth inning in game one of a doubleheader. The Cubs' Pete Crow Armstrong has 2 home runs as they have a 7-4 lead over Cincinnati in the bottom of the fourth inning at Wrigley Field. Pete Crow Armstrong now with 35 home runs this season.
8: KRVN. This is Under the Hood.
2: 866-594-4150. That's the number to reach us here at the End of the Hood Show. Mike, you're on the End of the Hood Show. What can we do for you?
10: I have a 2015 RAV4 with about 167,000 miles. When my wife's driving, every time she hits a bump, there's a squeaking sound coming from the back now.
1: And this
10: shocks, I'm not really sure.
1: Been going on for just in the last little bit, huh?
10: Yeah, say the last 5-6 weeks.
1: Is this RAV4 an all-wheel drive or a front-wheel drive?
10: All-wheel.
1: Does it seem to matter any speed or any turning or braking or anything like that?
10: Usually in town, about 30 miles. Some bumps it doesn't make the squeak, and other maybe slightly bigger bumps it does.
0: That model RAV4, we've put a lot of rear sway bar bushings on. They get squeaky. That's just one of the possibilities of what could be going on. If you said you had a noise like that in the back now and then, I would be looking at that as one of the first things. And how we find that is we sometimes a big bump in the driveway, shaking it back and forth won't do it. We just have somebody open the rear doors or on one side, and then they just lift up on the door a little bit, push down a little bit. We don't want to rip the door off the hinges or bend those, but just where we're moving it a little bit, because that end of the door is going to move that kind of like driving down the road, and then somebody can lay into the back when it's parked and just listen.
2: Use it as a lever.
0: On a light move like that, you might hear it go, you can grab a hold of the bar and feel it and get it to stop, and then you know for sure where it was. But if you're really trying to shake it, you're not going to hear it necessarily.
2: Missing, yeah.
0: So you're overcompensating and getting rid of the squeak. And sometimes if you push it far enough, it'll temporarily stop the squeak, and then you won't hear it at all, and then it comes back. But I've seen so many of those do that on and off that I would sure be looking at that first when the customer comes in.
2: Would you be worrying about it, or would you just let it squeak for a while?
0: If nothing's loose, we had this the other day with a vehicle. And we said, well, is it safe? Well, yeah, it's safe. I mean, you got a quarter inch of metal there. The bushing might be a little loose, but at the worst, you're going to wear your tires on, but it's safe to drive out of town. It's just a little loose. And then there's a ball joint where it's like a trailer hitch where you left the coupler open. It's coming off at some point. There's nothing to hold it anymore. It's not like it's got a safety chain.
2: Get it looked at, but it might not be anything.
1: And if it's going with rotation and it seems like you're hearing this squeak at a certain speed at rotation, then somebody's going to inspect, you know, some of the braking components, make sure there's nothing loose there, and or it could be a bearing in the drive shaft that's not as normal on the Toyotas, but it's something that they might put into the thought process of things to check.
2: Mike, thanks very much for the call. Good luck. 866-594-4150. Let's go to New York and talk to Bill. You're on the End of the Hood Show. Bill, what can we do for you?
11: I have a 26 Maverick hybrid. And they say to change the oil every 10,000 miles, but my feeling is that's way too much. But should I count the electric miles as in the oil change? You know what I mean?
0: Yeah, so that car displays both, right? On the dash, it's got a display that'll separate those for you?
11: Yes.
0: Yeah, see, the Civic does that too, and on some of those. So I have seen that, and yes, Okay, back at the beginning. I would go by the engine. If it's been 3,000 miles on the internal, the ICE engine, can't say that, can we? No,
1: yeah, we
0: can't. The internal combustion engine, yeah. If it's got 3,000 miles on it, 3 to 5,000, I'd look at the condition of the oil. That's when I would change it. Yeah, you don't have to worry about the electric miles on the engine oil.
1: Well, the only thing it would be is just time.
0: It figures that in. It converts a time to a mileage and puts that on the display.
1: I'm just saying if it had been a year and a half,
0: because you drive the vehicle a lot. Yeah, I got you. Yeah, it's time to change it. I would say 5 to 6 months.
2: Is that what they're doing when they say 10,000 miles? Are they figuring for
0: No, they're just going vehicle miles.
2: No, but I mean, are they saying 10,000 by averaging out the hybrid,
0: whatever it says on the odometer total?
2: No, I know that.
1: Yeah, I get what you're saying.
2: The recommendation of 10,000 miles.
1: Might they formulated that by looking into the fact this thing's not going to run all the time?
2: Right.
0: You think that the manufacturer
1: took an average?
2: Which is basically, I mean, let's be honest, that's what they're doing it when they say 5,000 miles.
0: But they're saying that on just gas, right? No hybrid at all.
2: Yeah, yeah.
1: Is Bill still there?
2: Bill, are you still there?
0: Oh, yeah.
11: Yeah, I'm sorry. Yeah, it's my. My hearing aids are screwing everything up. But
2: okay.
11: A third of my miles are electric. So I've been figuring, and 60, I've been trying 600. To go 3,000 miles.
0: Yeah, you want to shorten that up there. So you're looking at 6,600 miles is, you know, on gas.
2: Would
0: so,
2: you go 6,600 on
0: nope.
2: a gas?
0: No, I would. I'd be you'd closer be to that five. Four. Okay. Yeah, well, four to another, five, depending on how far.
1: And another thing, though, to consider on a hybrid is that if he has a lot of electric miles, like he's got a third that are electric miles, that engine is not consistently getting warmed up.
0: Mm-mm.
1: And
0: oh, yeah.
1: so then you do enter into some problems of not burning out moisture quite as easily. So that might make you, if you're doing more electric miles, you're not heating that engine up. It's the same reason the catalytic converter systems in the hybrids and everything are all meant to react quicker because they don't heat up as often. And so you got to take that into account. So that would be a good question with a service advisor to really ask him the second and third question, not just the first question.
2: What would you do? He's saying 4,000 on the, but it is, you're right.
1: I think I'm with Russ.
2: It's a weird thing because the hybrid saves you miles on the engine, but also
1: it's a little engine and it's getting worked pretty good when it's in its ice mode.
2: Mm-hmm.
1: I would definitely want to lean towards less than that manufacturer's recommendation for sure. I'll say that. And I think Russ is pretty close with what he said. I think
2: that'll do it for this hour of the Under the Hood Show. Thanks for listening.
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12: He calls it the biggest oil deal in history. I'm Carmen Roberts, Fox News. President Trump is referring to the deal with Venezuela that he claims will increase America's oil supply. Fox's Mike Emanuel has more from the White House.
13: President Trump calling it the biggest oil deal in world history. Secretary of State Marco Rubio writing about it on X, saying this deal is a huge win for both the American and Venezuelan people. It demonstrates how President Trump's bold foreign policy is driving America first win, securing stable reserves and low-cost oil in our hemisphere and lowering gas prices here at home. For the Venezuelan people, this deal will bring nearly $100 billion in private investment, support thousands of high-paying jobs, and drive the reconstruction of Venezuela's economy.
12: In Nepal, conditions are growing worse as the death toll and number of missing keeps rising.
14: Scientists say the disaster was triggered by a glacier collapse, which caused waves of rock, ice, and debris hurtling through the mountain river systems, just stories high. Search and rescue operations were temporarily suspended because of heavy rain and fog. Authorities are watching two lakes upstream, one of which was overflowing at times. It's still monsoon season, so lots of rain to come. Newly released figures say 669 people were killed in Nepal and 7 in Tibet. Between the two countries, nearly 3,000 remain missing. We also heard from the Red Cross, who say it's taking a long time to get aid to these very far-reached areas.
12: And Russia carries out one of the deadliest strikes of the year in Ukraine with an attack on a weapons depot near Kyiv, killing 37 people. And that strike also sparked a fire west of Kyiv and damaged at least 50 residential buildings. 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
12: Federal prosecutors hit a major stumbling block in their case against the alleged mastermind of the 9/11 terror attack that happened 25 years ago.
18: A judge ruled Khaled Sheikh Mohammed's confession, reportedly given back in 2007, cannot be used against him in his upcoming trial. As the New York Times points out, prosecutors have described Mr. Mohammed's interrogations in 07 at the U.S. Navy base in Guantanamo Bay, Cuba, as the government's most crucial evidence in this long-running death penalty case. The judge was quoted as saying the prosecution has failed to prove by a preponderance of the evidence that Mr. Mohammed's statements to the FBI were voluntarily given.
12: Fox's Mark Meredith reporting from Washington. Nine suspects are arrested in Virginia in a child sex ring bust, three of them here illegally.
19: Nine men arrested as part of an undercover sting operation by Fairfax County Police to catch child sex predators. According to DHS, three are illegal aliens with lengthy criminal histories and have since been released on bond, despite ICE's request to take them into federal custody. One of the men illegally crossed the border as early as 2012. Republicans, including the state's former attorney general, are calling out Virginia's Democratic governor, Abigail Spanberger, for not cooperating with ICE. In a statement, DHS says these criminal illegal aliens were hand-delivered to Fairfax County communities by President Obama.
12: Fox's Lucas Tomlinson from Washington. And 5 years after 98 people died in the collapse of the Champlain Tower South in Surfside, Florida, the city is moving forward with a permanent memorial. It will be built along a beach trail with two hands clasped at the center and surrounded by the names of the victims. A federal investigation found construction factors contributed to that deadly collapse in June of 2021. I'm Carmen Roberts. This is Fox News.
20: Weather Watch calls for partly cloudy skies and an isolated shower storm chance tonight with lows near 70. Southwest winds 5 to 10. Mix of clouds and sun for Sunday. Highs up in the mid-90s with northwest winds 5 to 10. Partly cloudy skies Sunday night with a chance for a few storms late with lows in the upper 60s. On Monday, with a mix of clouds and sunshine, we'll see a high at about 90 degrees. Chance for a few scattered storms returns Monday night with lows at 66. And then with partial sun and some cloudiness on Tuesday, high temperatures back to around 90 with a slight chance for storms, mid-60s Tuesday night. From the 880 Weather Center, I'm meteorologist Paul Trombley. For more, check KRVN.com. Right now, 93.
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1: This is always a wonderful time of year for me, one of my very favorite times of year to get together with you, because we're about to kick off dove season here in Texas, and in a lot of states across these United States, dove season will open on September 1st, Tuesday. We're going to talk about it today. They're playing tackle football again. I went to the local high school stadium and watched those Alvord Bulldogs get after it last night. My TCU Horned Frogs play today. Life is good. And the promise of cooler weather, well, just a few more weeks away. Welcome to Kender Outdoors. I'm sure glad you're here. Dove season, the most social of all of our hunting. Quail hunters could post an argument that, hey, we walk and talk and we're social and have a good time too. But dove hunters, that just seems to be the hunt where everyone's got a smile on their face. We've been cooped up all summer, and now we're out again. Those dove kebabs over a charcoal fire, opening day evening. The stories told around that fire, all part of the special day that opening day is. Texas did receive some good rain back in the spring. We haven't since then, but back in the spring we did, and that bolstered last year's healthy dove numbers. Estimates placed the statewide mourning dove population at 36.7 million birds. That's a 2% increase from 2025 and just shy of the record high of 37.5 million back in 2016. White-winged dove numbers increased 10% from 2025 with an estimated 12.9 million birds, the highest estimate on record. August heat dries things out, so you're likely to find your larger groups of birds gathered around available watering holes once the season opens up on Tuesday. Typically, doves will feed and water twice per day, so scouting their movement over these next few days before the season opens is a really, really good idea, key to a successful hunt. Focus on agriculture fields or areas with native food sources like sunflower, croton, annual forbs, and grasses. The North Zone in Texas opens September 1, runs through November 8th. That's the first split. Second split, December 18 through January 7. And for the first time ever, the South Zone of Texas will also open on September 1st. To hunt doves in the state of Texas, you must have a valid hunting license, a migratory game bird endorsement, and HIP, HIP certification, which they should have completed or will complete when you buy your license. Doves, dove hunting, dove shooting. It was one of the favorite topics for our old camp house storyteller, Ray Sasser.
2: Texas dove season opens in September. It's the first domino to fall, triggering a chain reaction of fall hunting seasons that attract a million sportsmen afield and continue through February. Here are four reasons doves provide the best hunting season of all. Number one, the mourning dove is one of the most plentiful bird species in North America. Rather than being negatively impacted by an expanding human population, mourning doves move into town, dine at the bird feeders, drink at the bird bath, and nest in ornamental shrubs. In Texas, the plentiful mourning doves are augmented by a growing supply of white-winged doves. By the end of the migration, 10% of North America's 500 million mourning doves will have passed through Texas en route to Mexico. Number two, doves are challenging targets. They're small, they're fast, and it doesn't take them long to figure out what the gunfire is about. A hunter who consistently shoots 50% or better on mourning doves will do just fine on any North American game bird. Number three, mourning dove hunting is truly a game for the masses. You don't need much equipment, just a favorite gun, a pocket full of shells, some drab clothing, and enough water to keep you hydrated. Texas Parks and Wildlife has public dove leases available to anyone who purchases a $48 annual public hunting permit. Day hunts arranged by outfitters are still available for as little as $50. Reason number four, opening day dove breasts sizzling on the grill with a jalapeno slice and maybe a little onion separating them, wrapped tightly by a slice of peppered bacon held in place by well-situated toothpicks. North America has an estimated 500 million mourning doves. About 50 million doves migrate through Texas each fall, heading for Mexico and Central America. In a good season, Texas hunters bag about 5 million doves. If you lay the shot shells Texas hunters fire at doves each season end to end, they would stretch from Brownsville on the southern tip of Texas north through the Panhandle into Oklahoma. Texas hunters will probably spend $15 million this year on shotgun shells used for dove hunting alone. Three species of Texas doves are considered legal game: mourning doves, white-winged doves, and white-tipped doves. Eurasian collared doves are not protected by law and may be shot in addition to a legal limit of native doves. Mourning doves will breed every month of the year. A female usually raises two or three broods a year, a brood consisting of two chicks. Doves fly as far as 10 miles to suitable food and water sources. The most consistent dove hunting is where food, water, and roosting cover occur in proximity. The dove's migratory flyway through Texas has shifted west in recent years, largely due to changing land use practices. The life expectancy of a mourning dove is less than 1 year, but there are some longevity exceptions. Banding studies have revealed doves that lived as long as 8 years.
1: The late, great Ray Sasser, he had a lot to say about doves and dove hunting and the hazards of dove hunting, like rattlesnakes. We'll hear more from Ray as the morning progresses. I'm sure glad you're here with us. And settle in for a shooting lesson with the great Leon Measures when we come back from the coffee pot. You've enjoyed a needed break from that long deer season, and now it's time to get back to work. 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

0: Ever been dropped off in a remote wilderness where the bears outnumber people 10 to 1? And the mosquitoes have been known to carry off full-grown moose. Lucky, join us in camp and tell us about it at Kender Outdoors.
1: Leon Measures is in his 90s now, but his shoot where you look shotgun method, teaching method for shotgun, is just as effective today as it was when he wrote the plan many years ago. Here's a conversation I had with Leon in the cab of my truck in a dove field just a few years ago.
2: Leon Measures, welcome back. It's been too long, my friend.
3: Well, thank you, sir.
2: It's good to have you with us, and I know by the time we finish talking today that everyone listening is going to be a better shotgunner. I don't care how good they are right now. They're going to be better after hearing what Leon Measures has to say. And it's so interesting how you first picked up shooting and shotgunning and how you became so proficient. It started way back in 1940 or so, wasn't it?
3: Yes, sir. I was 6 years old. Somebody gave me a BB gun that had a sight missing. And I took it to an old gentleman that normally fixed our toys. And he took the other side off, handed it back to me, and said, "You don't need sights on a BB gun." I assure you, at that point in my life, I didn't have many options. So I learned to shoot that sightless BB gun by watching the BB.
2: The older guys would, the grown men would ask you, "Hey, kid, how do you shoot that good?" And you'd just tell them, "You shoot where you look."
3: Yeah, that's it. Simple if you just shoot where you look. I earned the reputation of being one of the best wing shots in that part of Texas by the time I was 13. Because what I learned on that sightless BB gun transferred directly to a shotgun.
2: Yes, and since that time, you have developed your shoot where you look system for folks that want to shoot better, and so many people have benefited from this. Tens of thousands of people have benefited, even the Texas Department of Public Safety Academy down in Austin, the FBI SWAT team in New York, U.S. Air Marshals. A lot of people have studied under you through the years, and let's talk a little bit about your shoot where you look system, because I know a lot of folks are going to want to get their hands on a copy of it.
3: It's on Amazon and Nook and all the rest of them for the whopping price of $9.99.
2: That's a lot of knowledge for a little money.
3: It comes with directions, or instructions rather, of how you can take your safe, empty shotgun, that little book, get in front of a mirror, and master the two main important basics of good wing shooting. That is, you learn to mount the gun exactly the same way each and every time. And secondly, you learn to not stop the gun, as the trigger's pulled. Because if that target's moving and the gun's sitting still, you're going to send that load of shot where the target used to be rather than where it's going to be.
2: Exactly, okay. Yeah. Let's talk about mounting that shotgun, Leon. To properly mount a shotgun, what do we do?
3: All right, you take your shotgun, get in front of a mirror, preferably a full-length mirror, 12 to 15 feet from the muzzle, and you look at your nose in the mirror. That becomes the target. So you need the total butt of that gun on your shoulder to be able to manage recoil. That's the best way I can say it. If you got half of the butt of that gun sticking up above your shoulder, you double the amount of felt recoil. So the first thing you want to do is get that gun in that pocket at your shoulder with the whole butt on it. Then you point it at that nose in the mirror. You're not sighting down the gun. You're just looking at your nose. And you point the gun at it. And then you very carefully and gingerly dismount your gun and watch your nose. If your nose doesn't move when you dismount the gun and then you mount it back, you have just learned how to put your body in position to receive the gun before you ever start.
2: That makes a lot of sense. Yep, that makes a lot of sense.
3: But the main thing is the mount should be in this order. You mount it up, you push it away slightly, because you see, if you have a gun fitted today to where it's comfortable, it's going to be too short come duck season, because you're going to have on a lot more clothes than you did in 92 degree weather. So you push it away slightly, a couple of inches. You pull it back to your cheek and then your pocket at the shoulder. And that little sweet spot on your cheek is what points that gun up, down, in, and out. This sounds real simple, but it's not, because you have to do away with a bunch of habits that you already have. But you push the gun away, get your body in position to receive it, push the gun away, pull it back to your cheek, and then your body. If you do that 10 or 15 minutes twice a day, it'd take you about a week to get to where you don't have to reposition that gun.
1: More from the great Leon Meshers coming up in a few minutes. Right now, though, we're shooting doves with Ray Sasser.
4: September means dove season, and early season hunters will be forced to relearn a lot of dove hunting rules. Rather than think about what you should do to be successful, let's think about four things you should not do. One, don't choke.

chokes. Take your other choke tubes to the field just in case. If birds are flying higher, skirting past the extreme range, change to a modified or full choke. Most doves are shot inside of 30 yards, however, and a skeet or improved cylinder choke works best at that range. Another thing, don't skimp on shotgun shells. Cheap shells are cheap for a reason. Even at today's elevated prices, you can buy high-quality shotgun shells for $6 to $7 a box for 20-gauge or 12-gauge loads, and that covers 95% of the shells all dove hunters shoot. If you shoot 12 or 20-gauge loads, buy shells loaded with at least 1 ounce of shot. Number 8 shot's probably the most popular for dove hunting, but the slightly larger 7.5 pellets work just fine. Anything larger is too big, and you're giving up too many pellets in your pattern. Doves are small birds that can slip through ragged holes in the shot pattern. The biggest autoloader headache observed by veteran dove hunting guides is self-inflicted by hunters who buy the cheapest shotgun shells they can find. Compared to the cost of traveling to a dove field, paying for a day lease, and all the other incidentals involved in hunting, the cost of shotgun shells is hardly significant. Another key, don't shoot too far. For most hunters, a shotgun is a very effective tool. It ranges out to about 35 yards. An expert shot hits more birds than he misses when shooting at considerably greater distances. As far as 50 yards for top guns, most of us, however, are not top guns. Furthermore, most dove hunters I've observed don't seem adept at judging distances. I have personally witnessed people shooting at passing doves that I'm confident were 70 yards high. I've yet to see one of those birds fall, but many of them were likely struck by a pellet or two and died the next day, or maybe the next week. Hold your shots to 35 yards or closer and your shooting average will improve dramatically. How do you learn to accurately judge effective shotgun range? Shooting practice is the best method, and you eventually learn what a dove looks like when the bird is close enough to shoot. Most hunters, however, don't get enough practice. One method coached by shooting instructor Leon Measures is to physically pace off distances as landmarks in the field, say a particularly tall clump of sunflowers. If you know it's 40 steps to those sunflowers, you should know that doves passing beyond the sunflowers are well out of shotgun range. If you own a laser rangefinder, you can save the steps and simply use the rangefinder to measure the distance to various landmarks. Finally, don't move until it's time to shoot. Doves have excellent eyesight and they're looking down from an elevated position. Hunters should be dressed in camouflage or drab clothing and hiding from doves by sitting or standing next to natural cover, hopefully in the shade. If you've gone to that much trouble to conceal yourself, the next thing to remember is to be perfectly still until an oncoming bird is close enough to shoot. Only then do you mount your shotgun and make the shot. If you move before you're ready to shoot, the dove will likely see that movement and take evasive action. A dove flying steadily past is a difficult target. A dove taking evasive action borders on an impossible.

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1: Every animal that has ever roamed this planet was designed as hunted or hunter, predator or prey. We are hunters. If it were ever necessary, even the strictest vegan would return to the wild, driven to survive by the instincts of his ancestors. Those who hide behind the soft delusion of their own ignorance do so from within a civilization whose very being costs the lives of countless creatures every single day. Death is an undeniable fuel of life. This is the undeniable truth of existence. To live in balance with the planet that sustains us, we must admit and embrace the nature within us. Trust the hunter in your blood.
2: These are unsettling and even scary times for many people. 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The source of that peace is Jesus Christ.

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1: The 880 Weather Watch calls for partly cloudy skies and an isolated shower storm chance tonight with lows near 70. Southwest winds 5 to 10. Mix of clouds and sun for Sunday. Highs up in the mid-90s with northwest winds 5 to 10. Partly cloudy skies Sunday night with a chance for a few storms late with lows in the upper 60s. On Monday, with a mix of clouds and sunshine, we'll see a high at about 90 degrees. Chance for a few scattered storms returns Monday night with lows at 66. And with partial sun and some cloudiness on Tuesday, high temperatures back to around 90 with a slight chance for storms. Mid-60s Tuesday night. From the 880 Weather Center, I'm meteorologist Paul Trombley. For more, check KRVN.com. Right now, 93.
2: Weather. The Great Plains depends on 880 KRVN Lexington.
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2: You mentioned don't stop the gun when you pull the trigger. Is that a mistake you see a lot of shotgunners make?
3: Well, I wouldn't call it a mistake. I would call it the fact that you do not understand that the shotgun and the rifle are two entirely different tools to do two entirely different jobs. And it's when you try to shoot that shotgun like it's like a rifle, it won't work. See? Let me see if I can explain that, and I'll do something with you, okay?
2: Okay.
3: What was the first gun you ever shot, Billy?
2: A single shot 12 gauge Stevens.
3: No. Way for that.
2: Oh, yep, a Red Ryder BB gun.
3: And if you had it on the box, they didn't call it a BB gun. As a matter of fact, the Red Ryder, they called it a carbine, okay?
2: Yeah.
3: But any other that came along, it would have been an air rifle. Got it?
2: Correct, yep.
3: Okay. You got your air rifle, and some well-meaning individual said, here's what I want you to do. I want you to mount it up here, close that off eye, line that side up, front side, in the bottom of the back side, okay? And set your target right on top of it. And now you have that perfect sight picture, what do you do next? Did they tell you to hold the gun still or wiggle it?
2: To hold it still.
3: Okay. The psychologists tell us it only takes 3,000 times to do something in a repetitive motion in a short period of time for it to become habit or instinct, you see. You reckon you shot that BB gun and the pellet gun and the .22 rifle as many as 3,000 times?
2: I would say that is the very bare minimum. Yes, sir, I exceeded that.
3: All right, now here's what happened. See, first thing, some well-meaning individual told you to hold the gun still, and before you knew it, you were telling yourself to hold the gun still, so that when you got a crossing duck out there, when you touch that trigger, the gun stops like it hit a stump. And if you don't believe that, just get in front of the mirror, look at your nose, swing across it, and touch the trigger, and try to keep swinging. Because that you have to do it more than you've already done it in order to develop a new habit. And that is, don't stop the gun.
2: Mm-hmm. Old habits are hard to break, but that's where it needs to start. Folks can go to shootwhereyoulook.com and learn more about Leon and his system, and you can order the ebook, everything you need to do right there. Now, Leon, you once told me not to look at a dove when I want to shoot him, but to look at his eye or his beak or pick something out. That's maybe the best tip you ever gave me.
3: How much time we got?
2: All you need.
3: Okay. What I want you to do, you shoot right-handed or left?
2: Left.
3: You shoot left-handed?
2: I do.
3: Okay, that's okay. A lot of people do that. I want you to take your right hand, find you something across the room that's a very small object that you can clearly see. What would it be?
2: It's a dot on an axis deer pelt, a white spot.
3: No, you've got too many white spots to look at. What about a light switch?
2: Okay, I can do that.
3: Can you see the toggle?
2: I see it.
3: Is it up or down?
2: It's up.
3: I want you to focus on it, stick your right hand out, and point your index finger at that toggle. Now, you're not shutting down your hands. You're just showing me the toggle over there on the wall.
2: Yep.
3: When you do that, tell me if your hand's out of focus.
2: It is doubled.
3: has to be, unless you're an eagle. Turn your finger up towards the ceiling so you can see your fingernail. And now I want you to focus on your fingernail and tell me if the cuticle's clean, is it?
2: Yes, it is.
3: When you see that fingernail, what happens to everything beyond it?
2: It gets blurry.
3: It's kind of hard to shoot what you can't clearly see. So guess what happens if you ever see the front bead on a shotgun?
2: You focus on that bead and not what's behind it.
3: Okay.
2: That's a good lesson. So, and when you see that dove coming across there today, try to focus on his beak.
3: Now, here's the deal. This is a little thing I made up from when we was doing seminars. And it's a promise from you to you. It says that I will never again shoot at a dove, duck, goose, grouse, pheasant, quail, or a clay target. That'll take care of your misses, would it not?
2: It would take care of your misses, yes, if you just didn't shoot at those things.
3: But if you can't hit them if you don't shoot at them, I want you to say I will shoot at an eye, a beak, a foot, or an imaginary spot on a clay target. So if you got 12 doves out in front of you, or ducks, if you focus on one beak, the other 11 are out of focus, and you don't have to contend with them till you go to the next eye or foot, okay?
2: It makes a lot of sense. Makes a lot of sense. Yeah. Leon Measures, legendary shotgun trainer and shooter, and the program is called Shoot Where You Look. And Leon, it's everything everyone needs to know is at shootwhereyoulook.com, right?
3: Well, they need a word of caution first.
2: Okay.
3: Because it does not do away with that old nasty word practice. But see,
2: we got to practice.
3: Everybody's heard that practice makes perfect, right?
2: Yes, sir.
3: No. Practice makes permanent. You practice the wrong stuff long enough, you may win a trophy, but it'll be for being consistently last. So be very careful what you practice.
2: That's excellent. Leon, always a pleasure to visit with you. I want to wish you and Frilly the very best.
3: Well, but when it gets back to not stopping the gun,
2: yeah.
3: If you wear, you wear a shock collar and give Robin the control, and she can straighten you up pretty quick.
2: That's exactly right. You take care of yourself. Good visiting with you, sir.
3: And we do have something exciting coming down the road, but we won't discuss that right now.
0: This is a Kinder Outdoors Conservation Minute, a focus on people that make a difference.
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0: In Genesis chapter 9, God himself told man that if it flies, moves on the earth, or swims in the water, it is meat for us. What a gracious God we have. We celebrate that in this old camp house, Kinder Outdoors.
1: Getting ready for dove season coming up on Tuesday here in Texas and in most states across these United States. Make sure you check your local regulations. Dove season is a great time to get the kids outside. It's a wonderful way to introduce them to hunting. A little camo, a shaded tree, plenty of cool drinking water, maybe even a little 410 or 20 gauge in their hands if they're old enough and safe enough. And they'll have great stories to tell by the end of the day. I was in the field with a few kids a couple of years back. They had their shotguns and I had my recorder. And we were all having a ball.
2: All right, I'm sneaking up on Eli. He's hiding in the bushes over here, somewhere outside of Henrietta, Texas, about 7:15 in the morning. And is your game bag already heavy full of doves this morning, Eli?
3: No.
2: What's been going on? I've been hearing you shoot.
3: I've been looking back and they've flown in front of me.
2: Okay, you've just been looking the wrong way. Okay, look at there. There's one. He's out of range. He's a little too far. Went down the telephone line. So how long have you been a dove hunter?
3: 3 or 4 years now.
2: Okay. And you keep coming back. Go ahead. One more time. Ah! Doggone that bird. All right. Looky here. Leading. My word, would you look at the birds coming over. Eli's got to reload real quick.
4: I'm watching for you, Eli.
2: Eli, how many birds was that just flew over us?
3: A lot.
2: Do you just dove hunt or do you deer hunt? Do you do everything?
3: Pretty much.
2: Yeah? You like to fish?
3: Yes.
2: Okay. As long as you're outside, you're happy, huh?
3: Yeah.
2: Well, I'll tell you the secret to staying outside. Do good on those grades when you're inside.
3: Yeah.
4: There you go.
2: Or else they tell you have to stay in after school, all right? Hey, I'm going to get out of your hair. Shoot another one, all right?
3: All right.
5: Dawson.
2: And how old are you, Dawson?
5: 9.
2: I get the feeling you've dove hunted before, have you?
5: Yes.
2: Okay, because you look like a pro out here. You've got your shotgun. What kind of shotgun are you shooting there?
5: 410.
2: Okay. Do you practice with it, son?
5: No, a 20 gauge.
2: Oh, it is a 20. Okay. Does it kick you?
5: Yeah.
2: Well, you've got two birds in your bag over here, Dawson. Who did that, you or Dad?
5: My dad.
2: Your dad? Is he a pretty good shot?
5: Yes.
2: What do you like about this? Why do you like getting up at 4 o'clock in the morning to go stand out in a pasture?
5: Because you get to shoot a gun and... you get to just have fun.
2: Have fun with Dad and laugh and cut up. I've been down there in the corner hunting and I've heard you guys up here laughing. What's so funny?
5: Some's just been flying straight over us.
2: Yeah, and sometimes they just keep flying away?
5: Yep.
2: Well, that'll only get better, I promise you. It's 7:19 now and the sun's coming up, so all these doves are waking up and flying over. So you better get your gun on and get ready to do some more shooting, okay?
5: Okay.
2: All right, good luck.
5: Good luck to you too.
6: Clara Buckmaster and I'm 9.
2: 9 years old. Have you been dove hunting before, Clara?
6: Yes.
2: And why do you like to come back and do it?
6: Because it's fun to be able to do something with my dad, my older brother.
2: Yeah, it is a lot of fun. And so what time did you have to get up this morning to get all the way down here dressed and fed and ready to go?
6: 4:30.
2: Don't you normally get up about 4:30, though?
6: No way.
2: Well, you know, it's fun, though, when you're coming out to the dove field to get up that early. It's kind of exciting, isn't it?
6: Yes.
2: There you go. You know what? I believe with those pretty blue eyes that you could just stare a dove down out of the air. Have you ever tried that?
6: No.
2: You might give it a try because you could knock them out with those eyes. What are you shooting over there? Is that a 20 gauge?
6: I don't know.
2: Yes, it is. It's a 20 gauge. Is Dad helping you with your gun this morning?
6: Yes.
2: Okay. What has he told you about the gun?
6: Just really how to shoot it.
2: Yeah? How to be safe with it?
6: Yeah.
2: Did you see your daddy shooting at that dove right then?
6: Yes.
2: Do you see that dove still flying?
6: Probably.
2: Yeah, he flew off. You better go give your dad a little coaching, okay?
6: Okay.
2: Clara, have fun today.
6: Okay.
1: One of the biggest kids I've ever been on the water or in the dove field with is my buddy Wally Marshall. That kid turns 70 next weekend, but he's still mentally about 8.
7: I shot a couple of birds this morning that were eggs just a few weeks ago. Little bitty bird. I shot one a while ago. It had milk on his whiskers. Coming at us. Was. Changed his mind.
1: Might change it again.
7: Here he comes.
1: Robin.
7: Here he comes, Robin.
1: Shoot this bird.
7: Get him, Robbo.
1: Shoot him.
7: Dog. Dang, I hit him. That's a white wing.
5: Oh, God.
7: Get him, Kevin. He's fixing to die. I got him.
8: He's dead.
5: I think he's kind of to your right, Wally. To your right. To your right.
7: Remember that first time I met you? You was down there at Bass Pro Shop cooking fish?
9: Yes, sir.
7: How'd you get away with cooking fish in the store like that? You had hot grease in there.
9: I knew somebody.
1: I knew somebody. Trust me, Wally knows everybody. Dallas Safari Club brings us this corner of the camp house at Kinder Outdoors. That 2027 DSC Convention and Sporting Expo, Atlanta, Georgia, January 7 through 10. Ray Sasser reminds us that when you reach down to pick up that dove in the field, take a look around and see what else is there first.
10: This happened in 2007 when Al Witzel had a very close and very lucky encounter with a big rattlesnake on opening day of dove season. Witzel's been hunting in West Texas for over 40 years, and he's seen his fair share of diamondbacks. I know there are plenty of rattlesnakes around, and I know better than to reach my hand into cover where I can't see what's there, said Witzel. Witzel and several family members were hunting the edges of a plowed field in Mitchell County. They'd gotten to the field about 3:45 on a warm, humid afternoon. Thunderheads were building in the east, and the doves were flying earlier than usual. Witzel was hunting just down a fence line from his son Barry and his 5-year-old grandson Lane. Witzel shot a dove that fell on bare ground. When he walked over to pick up his bird, another bird flew by, and the hunter shot that dove as well. The second bird was not hit hard. It fluttered down into a nearby tree line. When Witzel walked over to look for the wounded dove, the bird managed to flutter out the opposite side of the trees where he had no shot, then flutter weakly down under the base of a cedar tree. Walked up and I could see the bird sitting there under the branches of the tree, said Witzel. The dove walked under the tree and moved into a more open area on the other side of the tree. I walked around the tree and spotted the dove lying dead right next to a low-lying cedar branch. The ground was clean and I thought I could see everything. When Witzel reached for the dove, a rattlesnake nailed him on the hand. The rattler's fangs penetrated the hunter's ring and middle fingers, piercing completely through the skin. When Witzel reacted by jerking his hand back, the snake couldn't let go. He jerked the snake at least 3 feet off the ground before it came loose from his hand. That snake was the same color as the ground, recalled the shaken hunter. I shot the snake, but I don't think I killed it. My hand was bleeding, and I had trouble getting another shell in my gun because of the blood. I yelled for Barry, and he came running. Witzel's family loaded him in the vehicle and headed for the hospital in Colorado City. They packed his hand in ice to slow the movement of venom through his system. They called the local hospital to let them know that a snake bite victim was en route. By the time they reached Colorado City, Witzel's middle finger was swollen almost twice its normal size, from the fingertip to the middle knuckle. A doctor cleaned up Witzel's hand, then used a marker to mark the extent of swelling. Then the medical crew sat back and watched. After 6 hours and no additional swelling, Witzel's doctor declared him the luckiest man in West Texas. He had obviously received very little venom from the snake bite. One theory is that the snake struck the dove and injected its venom into the dove, said Witzel. I was surprised when I walked around that cedar and saw the dove was dead. The bird had seemed lively just seconds before. Another theory is because the snake's fangs penetrated completely through my fingers, the venom was sprayed onto the ground. There was so much blood, the bleeding may have washed some of the venom out. There's also a chance that Witzel was a lucky recipient of what's called a dry bite, so named because the snake chooses not to inject venom. The only dry bites are defensive in nature, though Witzel's doctor said his was the first dry bite the doctor had seen in years. The whole experience didn't panic me like I thought it would, said Witzel. You can bet, though, that everyone in my family will be a lot more careful about picking up birds.
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17: In Major League Baseball, bottom of the ninth inning, the White Sox trying to hold on to a 3-2 lead over the Twins. But top of the ninth, the Pirates with a 5-2 lead over the Cardinals. Cubs lead 14-5 in the bottom of the seventh over the Reds. Bottom of the fourth, the Mariners with a 3-0 lead over the Blue Jays. Top of the third inning, Marlins and Nationals are scoreless. Bottom of the third, scoreless between the Diamondbacks and Giants in a doubleheader. Middle of the second, Rockies and Braves scoreless as well. In college football, USC's up 28-0 over San Jose State. USC had 25 rushing attempts in the first half. That's the most they've ever had under Lincoln Riley. Virginia, being led by quarterback Bropen Beulah, formerly of Penn State and Missouri, has a 17-0 lead over NC State. And Bill Belichick and North Carolina got a 15-10 win over TCU this morning in Dublin, Ireland. I'm Martin Weiss.
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0: Putting the squeeze on Iran, I'm Roger Stern, Fox News. The Trump administration increasing the economic pressure on Iran and asking G20 countries to join in. Fox's Jonathan Hunt in Tel Aviv.
1: The Iranian economy is reeling, and the U.S. now intends to land the knockout blow. Central to that effort, of course, is the ongoing U.S. naval blockade in the Strait of Hormuz. It remains and will remain in full force and effect, choking oil exports from Iran. Treasury Secretary Scott Bessent saying, quote, "The blockade and Operation Economic Outcast will crush the failing Iranian economy." The U.S. has guided 130 million barrels out over the past 14 days. Iran, zero.
0: Jonathan reports that videos show a shortage of goods in Iran and lines at gas stations. Iran's foreign minister accused the U.S. of using the media to influence prices for personal gain. He also says some in Israel are promoting war. Thousands remain missing after this week's floods along the Nepal-China border, and the International Red Cross and Red Crescent are sending aid to the victims. Matt Bodden, Red Cross manager for Nepal, told Fox News Live how bad the devastation was and how much of the country has been impacted.
2: Starting from the border with China all the way down to the border with India, and some impacts even felt further afield within India. So you can see it right across the country, where most of the bridges have been washed out. The country is divided now into essentially two parts.
0: The State Department says 90 Americans are missing. The flood was caused by a mountaintop glacier breaking apart. 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
0: Health Secretary RFK Jr. blaming the record measles outbreak, which killed two people in Pennsylvania, on parents who don't vaccinate their children for religious reasons.
15: They're entitled to make them. My job as HHS Secretary is to make sure that if those children get sick, that they're taken care of. There's no reason that anybody in America should be dying of measles in this day and age. There's no reason. It's malpractice if that happens.
0: Kennedy on Fox's Saturday in America. Physicians across the nation say Kennedy is responsible for the measles outbreak because he's told people that vaccines are dangerous. There's no medical evidence to support that claim. Just days after a trial date was set for Khalid Sheikh Mohammed, a federal judge says the confession by the alleged 9/11 mastermind cannot be used in court.
16: A judge ruled Khalid Sheikh Mohammed's confession, reportedly given back in 2007, cannot be used against him in his upcoming trial. As the New York Times points out, prosecutors have described Mr. Mohammed's interrogations in 07 at the U.S. Navy base in Guantanamo Bay, Cuba, as the government's most crucial evidence in this long-running death penalty case. The judge was quoted as saying the prosecution has failed to prove by a preponderance of the evidence that Mr. Mohammed's statements to the FBI were voluntarily given.
0: Fox's Mark Meredith. Ontario Premier Doug Ford pushing back against President Trump's move to rename Lake Ontario Lake America. Ford unveiled a giant sign on the Canadian shore today reading, "Lake Ontario, now and always." Ford says the lake will be known as Lake Ontario.
17: The 880 Weather Watch calls for partly cloudy skies and an isolated shower storm chance tonight with lows near 70. Southwest winds 5 to 10. Mix of clouds and sun for Sunday. Highs up in the mid-90s with northwest winds 5 to 10. Partly cloudy skies Sunday night with a chance for a few storms late, with lows in the upper 60s. On Monday, with a mix of clouds and sunshine, we'll see a high at about 90 degrees. Chance for a few scattered storms returns Monday night with lows at 66. And with partial sun and some cloudiness on Tuesday, high temperatures back to around 90 with a slight chance for storms. Mid-60s Tuesday night. From the 880 Weather Center, I'm meteorologist Paul Trombley. For more, check KRVN.com. 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

0: The fish came from our waters, the meat from our fields, the heritage and history from our hearts. Glad you're in camp with us at Kinder Outdoors.
1: Hey, welcome back to our camp house here at Kinder Outdoors. I'm Billy Kinder, and if you would, drop by the website, kinderoutdoors.com, K-I-N-D-E-R, and let us know how you hear the show. 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AM, FM, Sirius XM, podcast, or broadcast. Dove season opens up in just a couple of days, a very special time of year. Some states, like Georgia, won't open up until next Saturday, the 5th. But for most folks, September 1 is the big day. Somebody tried to open the season up on bald eagles down in Louisiana. The Department of Wildlife and Fisheries Enforcement Agents and United States Fish and Wildlife Service investigating the illegal shooting and killing of a bald eagle discovered at the intersection of Robert and Wilmer Road, Vermilion Parish, Louisiana, back on December 5th. If you have information, you know a little something, and you share it, and there's a conviction, there is a $20,000 reward up for grabs. Bald eagles, federally protected. Penalties for killing a bald eagle bring up to a $5,000 fine, 1 year in jail, and a civil restitution fine of up to $5,000 as well. Hey, check out the bragging board at kinderoutdoors.com. You're going to see Carter Nakuda there. He's 16 years old. He was fishing the Big U Plain Reservoir in Wisconsin, Marathon County, when he landed a whopper of a walleye, a 27-incher, and he's smiling real big. He's happy about it. He's on the bragging board at kinderoutdoors.com. We're celebrating dove season a little bit today, and I enjoy doing that by looking back in time a little bit. My old friend Ray Sasser, our old camp house storyteller, he wrote and spoke a lot about dove season, doves, one of his favorite topics.
2: Texas dove season opens in September. It's the first domino to fall, triggering a chain reaction of fall hunting seasons that attract a million sportsmen afield and continue through February. Here are four reasons doves provide the best hunting season of all. Number one, the mourning dove is one of the most plentiful bird species in North America. Rather than being negatively impacted by an expanding human population, mourning doves move into town, dine at the bird feeders, drink at the bird bath, and nest in ornamental shrubs. In Texas, the plentiful mourning doves are augmented by a growing supply of white-winged doves. By the end of the migration, 10% of North America's 500 million mourning doves will have passed through Texas en route to Mexico. Number two, doves are challenging targets. They're small, they're fast, and it doesn't take them long to figure out what the gunfire is about. A hunter who consistently shoots 50% or better on mourning doves will do just fine on any North American game bird. Number three, mourning dove hunting is truly a game for the masses. You don't need much equipment, just a favorite gun, a pocket full of shells, some drab clothing, and enough water to keep you hydrated. Texas Parks and Wildlife has public dove leases available to anyone who purchases a $48 annual public hunting permit. Day hunts arranged by outfitters are still available for as little as $50. Reason number four, opening day dove breasts sizzling on the grill with a jalapeno slice and maybe a little onion separating them, wrapped tightly by a slice of peppered bacon held in place by well-situated toothpicks. North America has an estimated 500 million mourning doves. About 50 million doves migrate through Texas each fall, heading for Mexico and Central America. In a good season, Texas hunters bag about 5 million doves. If you lay the shot shells Texas hunters fire at doves each season end to end, they would stretch from Brownsville on the southern tip of Texas north through the Panhandle into Oklahoma. Texas hunters will probably spend $15 million this year on shotgun shells used for dove hunting alone. Three species of Texas doves are considered legal game: mourning doves, white-winged doves, and white-tipped doves. Eurasian collared doves are not protected by law and may be shot in addition to an illegal limit of native doves. Mourning doves will breed every month of the year. A female usually raises two or three broods a year, a brood consisting of two chicks. Doves fly as far as 10 miles to suitable food and water sources. The most consistent dove hunting is where food, water, and roosting cover occur in proximity. The dove's migratory flyway through Texas has shifted west in recent years, largely due to changing land use practices. The life expectancy of a mourning dove is less than 1 year, but there are some longevity exceptions. Banding studies have revealed doves that lived as long as 8 years.
1: Ray mentioned that three dove species, mourning doves, white-winged, and white-tipped doves, are legal game in the state of Texas. But Texas is home to seven species of native doves and pigeons. Texas leads the nation in dove hunting, accounting for 32% of the mourning dove and 87% of the white-winged dove harvest in the United States annually. More than 300,000 hunters take part each year, generating more than $500,000 in economic activity. If you'll be hunting doves in Texas this season, you need a valid hunting license, a migratory game bird endorsement, and HIP certification. They'll take care of that when you buy your license. If you were born after September 1st, 1971, you must complete a hunter education course before hunting in Texas. There are seven books in the Hunt Club Kids series from author Jimmy Tidmore that wonderfully explain the emotion and tactics that arise throughout a hunt, as well as tough life situations and sound solutions to those issues. Wholesome, family-friendly books for kids who love hunting and outdoor adventures. 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We can't raise our kids in a bubble, but we can emphasize right and wrong and help prepare them for this dangerous world. Jimmy Tidmore is a talented writer, a father, husband, hunter, and Christ-centered man. 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In a day's time, our children are bombarded with many wrong, negative, and scary impressions. 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

0: We swapped Neighbor Jones some good cigars for an evening hunt in the honey hole. Come along with Kender Outdoors.
1: 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I had a conversation in the cab of my pickup truck in a Dove field a few years ago with the great Leon Measures. Lots of people have learned to shoot shotgun better because of Leon Measures.
2: Leon Measures, welcome back. It's been too long, my friend.
3: Well, thank you, sir.
2: It's good to have you with us, and I know by the time we finish talking today that everyone listening is going to be a better shotgunner. I don't care how good they are right now. They're going to be better after hearing what Leon Measures has to say. And it's so interesting how you first picked up shooting and shotgunning and how you became so proficient. It started way back in 1940 or so, wasn't it?
3: Yes, sir. I was 6 years old. Somebody gave me a BB gun that had a sight missing. And I took it to an old gentleman that normally fixed our toys. And he took the other side off, handed it back to me, and said, "You don't need sights on a BB gun." I assure you, at that point in my life, I didn't have many options. So I learned to shoot that sightless BB gun by watching the BB.
2: The older guys would, the grown men would ask you, "Hey, kid, how do you shoot that good?" And you'd just tell them, "You shoot where you look."
3: Yeah, that's it. Simple, if you just shoot where you look. I earned the reputation of being one of the best wing shots in that part of Texas by the time I was 13. Because what I learned on that sightless BB gun transferred directly to a shotgun.
2: Yes, and since that time, you have developed your shoot where you look system for folks that want to shoot better, and so many people have benefited from this. Tens of thousands of people have benefited, even the Texas Department of Public Safety Academy down in Austin, the FBI SWAT team in New York, U.S. Air Marshals. A lot of people have studied under you through the years. And let's talk a little bit about your Shoot Where You Look system, because I know a lot of folks are going to want to get their hands on a copy of it.
3: It's on Amazon and Nook and all the rest of them for the whopping price of $9.99.
2: That's a lot of knowledge for a little money.
3: It comes with directions, or instructions rather, of how you can take your safe, empty shotgun, that little book, get in front of a mirror, and master the two main important basics of good wing shooting. That is, you learn to mount the gun exactly the same way each and every time. And secondly, you learn to not stop the gun, as the trigger's pulled. Because if that target's moving and the gun's sitting still, you're going to send that load of shot where the target used to be rather than where it's going to be.
2: Exactly, okay. Yeah. Let's talk about mounting that shotgun, Leon. To properly mount a shotgun, what do we do?
3: All right, you take your shotgun, get in front of a mirror, preferably a full-length mirror, 12 to 15 feet from the muzzle, and you look at your nose in the mirror. That becomes the target. So you need the total butt of that gun on your shoulder to be able to manage recoil. That's the best way I can say it. If you got half of the butt of that gun sticking up above your shoulder, you double the amount of felt recoil. So the first thing you want to do is get that gun in that pocket at your shoulder with the whole butt on it. Then you point it at that nose in the mirror. You're not sighting down the gun, you're just looking at your nose, and you point the gun at it, and then you very carefully and gingerly dismount your gun and watch your nose. If your nose doesn't move when you dismount the gun and then you mount it back, you have just learned how to put your body in position to receive the gun before you ever start.
2: That makes a lot of sense. Yep, that makes a lot of sense.
3: But the main thing is the mount should be in this order. You mount it up, you push it away slightly, because you see, if you have a gun fitted today, to where it's comfortable. It's going to be too short come duck season because you're going to have on a lot more clothes than you did in 92 degree weather. So you push it away slightly, a couple of inches. You pull it back to your cheek and then your pocket at the shoulder. And that little sweet spot on your cheek is what points that gun up, down, in, and out. This sounds real simple, but it's not, because you have to do away with a bunch of habits that you already have. But you push the gun away, get your body in position to receive it, push the gun away, pull it back to your cheek, and then your body. If you do that 10 or 15 minutes twice a day, it'd take you about a week to get to where you don't have to reposition that gun.
1: Hey, we'll finish our shotgun lesson with Leon Measures coming up in a few minutes. Right now, though, it's back to our old Camp House storyteller, Ray Sasser.
4: September means dove season, and early season hunters will be forced to relearn a lot of dove hunting rules. Rather than think about what you should do to be successful, let's think about four things you should not do. One, don't choke. Most modern shotguns come with interchangeable choke tubes. Doves are hard to hit, but easy to bring down. You're better off shooting a choke that delivers the widest possible pattern. For most standard choke selections that come with shotguns, that means skeet or improved cylinder chokes. Most doves are shot inside of 30 yards, however, and a skeet or improved cylinder choke works best at that range. Another thing, don't skimp on shotgun shells. Cheap shells are cheap for a reason. If you shoot 12 or 20 gauge loads, buy shells loaded with at least 1 ounce of shot. Number 8 shot is probably the most popular for dove hunting, but the slightly larger 7.5 pellets work just fine. Anything larger is too big, and you're giving up too many pellets in your pattern. For instance, 1 ounce of number 8 shot.

0: Veteran dove hunting guides is self-inflicted by hunters who buy the cheapest shotgun shells they can find. Compared to the cost of traveling to a dove field, paying for a day lease, and all the other incidentals involved in hunting, the cost of shotgun shells is hardly significant. Besides, hunters should strive to dispatch game as humanely as possible, and that's best done with quality ammunition. Another key, don't shoot too far. For most hunters, a shotgun is a very effective tool. It ranges out to about 35 yards. An expert shot hits more birds than he misses when shooting at considerably greater distances. As far as 50 yards for top guns, most of us, however, are not top guns. Furthermore, most dove hunters I've observed don't seem adept at judging distances. I have personally witnessed people shooting at passing doves that I'm confident were 70 yards high. I've yet to see one of those birds fall, but many of them were likely struck by a pellet or two and died the next day, or maybe the next week. Hold your shots to 35 yards or closer and your shooting average will improve dramatically. How do you learn to accurately judge effective shotgun range? Shooting practice is the best method, and you eventually learn what a dove looks like when the bird is close enough to shoot. Most hunters, however, don't get enough practice. One method coached by shooting instructor Leon Measures is to physically pace off distances as landmarks in the field. Say a particularly tall clump of sunflowers. If you know it's 40 steps to those sunflowers, you should know that does passing beyond the sunflowers are well out of shotgun range. If you own a laser rangefinder, you can save the steps and simply use the rangefinder to measure the distance to various landmarks. Finally, don't move until it's time to shoot. Doves have excellent eyesight and they're looking down from an elevated position. Hunters should be dressed in camouflage or drab clothing and hiding from does by sitting or standing next to natural cover, hopefully in the shade. If you've gone to that much trouble to conceal yourself, the next thing to remember is to be perfectly still until an oncoming bird is close enough to shoot. Only then do you mount your shotgun and make the shot. If you move before you're ready to shoot, the dove will likely see that movement and take evasive action. A dove flying steadily past is a difficult target. A dove taking evasive action borders on an impossible target.
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2: The 880 Weather Watch calls for partly cloudy skies and an isolated shower storm chance tonight with lows near 70. Southwest winds 5 to 10. Mix of clouds and sun for Sunday, highs up in the mid-90s with northwest winds 5 to 10. Partly cloudy skies Sunday night with a chance for a few storms late, with lows in the upper 60s. On Monday, with a mix of clouds and sunshine, we'll see a high at about 90 degrees. Chance for a few scattered storms returns Monday night with lows at 66. And with partial sun, it's

0: Some cloudiness on Tuesday. High temperatures back to around 90 with a slight chance for storms. Mid-60s Tuesday night. From the 880 Weather Center, I'm meteorologist Paul Trombley. For more, check KRVN.com. Right now, 92.
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1: 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Hey, we're recalling a conversation from dove seasons past with legendary shotgun instructor Leon Measures. Take notes and enjoy.
2: Also mentioned, you mentioned don't stop the gun when you pull the trigger. Is that a mistake you see a lot of shotgunners make?
3: Well, I wouldn't call it a mistake. I would call it the fact that you do not understand that the shotgun and the rifle are two entirely different tools to do two entirely different jobs. And it's when you try to shoot that shotgun like a rifle, it won't work. See? Let me see if I can explain that, and I'll do something with you, okay?
2: Okay.
3: What was the first gun you ever shot, Billy?
2: Single shot 12 gauge Stevens.
3: No. Way for that.
2: Oh, yep, a Red Ryder BB gun.
3: And if you had it on the box, they didn't call it a BB gun. As a matter of fact, the Red Ryder, they called it a carbine, okay?
2: Yeah.
3: But any other that came along, it would have been an air rifle. Got it?
2: Correct. Yep.
3: Okay. You got your air rifle, and some well-meaning individual said, here's what I want you to do. I want you to mount it up here, close that off eye, line that side up, front side, in the bottom of the back side, okay? And set your target right on top of it. And now as you have that perfect sight picture, what do you do next? Did they tell you to hold the gun still or wiggle it?
2: To hold it still.
3: Okay. The psychologists tell us it only takes 3,000 times to do something in a repetitive motion in a short period of time for it to become habit or instinct, you see. You reckon you shot that BB gun and the pellet gun and the .22 rifle as many as 3,000 times?
2: I would say that that is the very bare minimum. Yes, sir, I exceeded that.
3: All right, now here's what happened. See, first thing, some well-meaning individual told you to hold the gun still, and before you knew it, you were telling yourself to hold the gun still. So that when you got a crossing duck out there, when you touch that trigger, the gun stops like it hit a stump. And if you don't believe that, just get in front of the mirror, look at your nose, swing across it, and touch the trigger, and try to keep swinging. Because that you have to do it more than you've already done it in order to develop a new habit. And that is, don't stop the gun.
2: Mm-hmm. Old habits are hard to break, but that's where it needs to start. Folks can go to shootwhereyoulook.com and learn more about Leon and his system. And you can order the ebook, everything you need to do right there. Now, Leon, you once told me not to look at a dove when I want to shoot him, but to look at his eye or his beak or pick something out. That's maybe the best tip you ever gave me.
3: How much time we got?
2: All you need.
3: Okay. What I want you to do, you shoot right-handed or left?
2: Left.
3: You shoot left-handed?
2: I do.
3: Okay, that's okay. A lot of people do that. I want you to take your right hand, find you something across the room that's a very small object that you can clearly see. What would it be?
2: It's a dot on an axis deer pelt, a white spot.
3: No, you've got too many white spots to look at. What about a light switch?
2: Okay, I can do that.
3: Can you see the toggle?
2: I see it.
3: Is it up or down?
2: It's up.
3: I want you to focus on it, stick your right hand out, and point your index finger at that toggle. Now, you're not shutting down your hand. You're just showing me the toggle over there on the wall.
2: Yep.
3: When you do that, tell me if your hand's out of focus.
2: It is doubled.
3: has to be, unless you're an eagle. Turn your finger up towards the ceiling so you can see your fingernail. And now I want you to focus on your fingernail and tell me if the cuticle's clean, is it?
4: Yes, it is.
3: When you see that fingernail, what happens to everything beyond it?
4: It gets blurry.
3: It's kind of hard to shoot what you can't clearly see. So guess what happens if you ever see the front bead on a shotgun?
4: You focus on that bead and not what's behind it.
3: Okay.
4: That's a good lesson. So, and when you see that dove coming across there today, try to focus on his beak.
3: Now, here's the deal. This is a little thing I made up from when we was doing seminars. And it's a promise from you to you. It says that I will never again shoot at a dove, duck, goose, grouse, pheasant, quail, or a clay target. That'll take care of your misses, would it not?
4: It would take care of your misses, yes, if you just didn't shoot at those things.
3: But if you can't hit them if you don't shoot at them, I want you to say I will shoot at an eye, a beak, a foot, or an imaginary spot on a clay target. So if you got 12 doves out in front of you, or ducks, if you focus on one beak, the other 11 are out of focus, and you don't have to contend with them till you go to the next eye or foot, okay?
4: It makes a lot of sense. Leon Measures, legendary shotgun trainer and shooter, and the program is called Shoot Where You Look. And Leon, it's everything everyone needs to know is at shootwhereyoulook.com, right?
3: Well, they need a word of caution first.
4: Okay.
3: Because it does not do away with that old nasty word practice. But see, everybody's heard that practice makes perfect, right?
4: Yes, sir.
3: No. Practice makes permanent. You practice the wrong stuff long enough, you may win a trophy, but it'll be for being consistently last. So be very careful what you practice.
4: That's excellent. Leon, always a pleasure to visit with you. I want to wish you and really the very best.
3: Well, but when it gets back to not stopping the gun,
4: yeah.
3: If you wear you wear a shock collar and give Robin the control, and she can straighten you up pretty quick.
4: That's exactly right. You take care of yourself. Good visiting with you, sir.
3: And we do have something exciting coming down the road, but we won't discuss that right now.
0: This is a Kinder Outdoors Conservation Minute, a focus on people that make a difference.
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0: We knew you were coming when we heard your truck rattle across that old cattle guard. Welcome to our camp at Kender Outdoors.
1: We're getting ready to kick off dove season on Tuesday. Here's a little tip that I discovered years ago. A lot of places where I would hunt with my clip-on, those little clip-on plastic dove decoys, it just wasn't quite right. You had to force it. There wasn't a place, a limb, a fence that you needed where you needed it to clip those little things on. So I started carrying my fence with me. I went to the hardware store, bought a stick of rebar, bent it in a U shape. I stick it in the ground and I clip my clip-on dove decoys out there along with a mojo or two. And I'm in business. A simple stick of rebar from the hardware store. Something else you should take with you when you enter the dove field is a kiddo. Take all the fun you have shooting doves and let a kid do it. It's times two.
2: All right, I'm sneaking up on Eli. He's hiding in the bushes over here, somewhere outside of Henrietta, Texas, about 7:15 in the morning. And is your game bag already heavy full of doves this morning, Eli?
3: No.
2: No? What's been going on? I've been hearing you shoot.
3: I've been looking back and they've flown in front of me.
2: Okay, you've just been looking the wrong way. Okay, look at there. There's one. He's out of range. He's a little too far. Went down the telephone line. So how long have you been a dove hunter?
3: 3 or 4 years now.
2: Okay. And you keep coming back. Go ahead. One more time. Ah! Doggone that bird. All right. Looky here. Lead him. My word, would you look at the birds coming over. Eli's got to reload real quick.
4: I'm watching for you, Eli.
2: Eli, how many birds was that just flew over us?
3: A lot.
2: Do you just dove hunt or do you deer hunt? Do you do everything?
3: Pretty much.
2: Yeah? You like to fish?
3: Yes.
2: Okay. As long as you're outside, you're happy, huh?
3: Yeah.
2: Well, I'll tell you the secret to staying outside. Do good on those grades when you're inside.
3: Yeah.
4: There you go.
2: Or else they tell you have to stay in after school, all right? Hey, I'm going to get out of your hair. Shoot another one, all right?
3: All right.
5: Dawson.
2: And how old are you, Dawson?
5: 9.
2: I get the feeling you've dove hunted before, have you?
5: Yes.
2: Okay, because you look like a pro out here. You've got your shotgun. What kind of shotgun are you shooting there?
5: 410.
2: Okay. Do you practice with it, son?
5: No, a 20 gauge.
2: Oh, it is a 20. Okay. Does it kick you?
5: Yeah.
2: Well, you've got two birds in your bag over here, Dawson. Who did that, you or Dad?
5: My dad.
2: Your dad? Is he a pretty good shot?
5: Yes.
2: What do you like about this? Why do you like getting up at 4 o'clock in the morning to go stand out in a pasture?
5: Because you get to shoot a gun and... you get to just have fun.
2: Have fun with Dad and laugh and cut up. I've been down there in the corner hunting and I've heard you guys up here laughing. What's so funny?
5: Some's just been flying straight over us.
2: Yeah, and sometimes they just keep flying away?
5: Yep.
2: Well, that'll only get better, I promise you. It's 7:19 now and the sun's coming up, so all these doves are waking up and flying over. So you better get your gun on and get ready to do some more shooting, okay?
5: Okay.
2: All right, good luck.
5: Good luck to you, too.
6: Clara Buckmaster, and I'm 9.
2: 9 years old. Have you been dove hunting before, Clara?
6: Yes.
2: And why do you like to come back and do it?
6: Because it's fun to be able to do something with my dad, my older brother.
2: Yeah, it is a lot of fun. And so what time did you have to get up this morning to get all the way down here dressed and fed and ready to go?
6: 4:30.
2: Don't you normally get up about 4:30, though?
6: No way.
2: Well, you know, it's fun, though, when you're coming out to the dove field to get up that early. It's kind of exciting, isn't it?
6: Yes.
2: There you go. You know what? I believe with those pretty blue eyes that you could just stare a dove down out of the air. Have you ever tried that?
6: No.
2: You might give it a try because you could knock them out with those eyes. What are you shooting over there? Is that a 20 gauge?
6: I don't know.
2: Yes, it is. It's a 20 gauge. Is Dad helping you with your gun this morning?
6: Yes.
2: Okay. What has he told you about the gun?
6: Just really how to shoot it.
2: Yeah? How to be safe with it?
6: Yeah.
2: Did you see your daddy shooting at that dove right then?
6: Yes.
2: Do you see that dove still flying?
6: Probably.
2: Yeah, he flew off. You better go give your dad a little coaching, okay?
6: Okay.
2: Clara, have fun today.
6: Okay.
1: One of my favorite kids to shoot doves or catch crappie with is my buddy Wally Marshall. Now, that kid turns 70 next weekend, but trust me, still a kid at heart. I had the tape recorder rolling one day out in the dove field with Waldo. and my beautiful wife, Robin.
7: I shot a couple of birds this morning that were eggs just a few weeks ago. Little bitty bird. I shot one a while ago. It had milk on his whiskers. Coming at us. Was. Changed his mind.
1: Might change it again.
7: Here he comes.
1: Robin.
7: Here he comes, Robin.
1: Shoot this bird.
7: Get him, Robbo.
1: Shoot him.
7: Dang, I hit him.
8: Yeah.
7: That's a white wing.
8: Oh, God.
7: Get him, Kevin. He's fixing to die. I got him.
1: He's dead.
8: I think he's kind of to your right, Wally. To your right.
7: Remember that first time I met you? You was down there at Bass Pro Shop cooking fish?
9: Yes, sir.
7: How'd you get away with cooking fish in the store like that? You had hot grease in there.
9: I knew somebody.
1: He knew somebody. Trust me, wherever you go with Wally Marshall, he knows somebody. Hey, be mindful of the rattlesnakes out there. Be careful where you reach. Ray Sasser with a sobering reminder.
10: Here's a short story about rattlesnakes and why it's always a good idea to watch not only where you step, but also where you reach. This happened in 2007 when Al Witzel had a very close and very lucky encounter with a big rattlesnake on opening day of dove season. On the afternoon of September the 2nd, 2007, Witzel and several family members were hunting the edges of a plowed field in Mitchell County. The field was grown up in knee-high grass and weeds. Witzel shot a dove that fell on bare ground. When he walked over to pick up his bird, another bird flew by, and the hunter shot that dove as well. The second bird was not hit hard. It fluttered down into a nearby tree line. When Witzel walked over to look for the wounded dove, the bird managed to flutter out the opposite side of the trees, where he had no shot, then flutter weakly down under the base of a cedar tree. "Walked up and I could see the bird sitting there under the branches of the tree," said Witzel. "The dove walked under the tree and moved into a more open area on the other side of the tree. I walked around the tree and spotted the dove lying dead right next to a low-lying cedar branch. The ground was clean and I thought I could see everything." When Witzel reached for the dove, a rattlesnake nailed him on the hand. The rattler's fangs penetrated the hunter's ring and middle fingers, piercing completely through the skin. When Witzel reacted by jerking his hand back, the snake couldn't let go. He jerked the snake at least 3 feet off the ground before it came loose from his hand. "That snake was the same color as the ground," recalled the shaken hunter. "I shot the snake, but I don't think I killed it. My hand was bleeding, and I had trouble getting another shell in my gun because of the blood. I yelled for Barry, and he came running." Witzel's family loaded him in the vehicle and headed for the hospital in Colorado City. They packed his hand in ice to slow the movement of venom through his system. They called the local hospital to let them know that a snake bite victim was en route. By the time they reached Colorado City, Witzel's middle finger was swollen almost twice its normal size, from the fingertip to the middle knuckle. A doctor cleaned up Witzel's hand, then used a marker to mark the extent of swelling. Then the medical crew sat back and watched. After 6 hours and no additional swelling, Witzel's doctor declared him the luckiest man in West Texas. He had obviously received very little venom from the snake bite. "One theory is that the snake struck the dove and injected its venom into the dove," said Witzel. "I was surprised when I walked around that cedar and saw the dove was dead. The bird had seemed lively just seconds before. Another theory is because the snake's fangs penetrated completely through my fingers, the venom was sprayed onto the ground. There was so much blood, the bleeding may have washed some of the venom out. There's also a chance that Witzel was a lucky recipient of what's called a dry bite, so named because the snake chooses not to inject venom. The only dry bites are defensive in nature, though Witzel's doctor said his was the first dry bite the doctor had seen in years. The whole experience didn't panic me like I thought it would," said Witzel. "You can bet, though, that everyone in my family will be a lot more careful about picking up birds."
1: Thanks to my Lord and Savior, Jesus Christ, for this time we have together. Thank you for dropping by, and come back and see me next time around. Till then, may God bless you and your bunch.
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15: In NFL news, the Seattle Seahawks have signed former Lions cornerback Terrion Arnold. Arnold is going to start the season on the commissioner exempt list once the league receives his contract. The Raiders are expected to name Kirk Cousins their starting quarterback. In college football, Virginia has a 26-6 lead over NC State. Bo Pribula, former Penn State and Missouri quarterback, he's 5-for-6, 2 touchdowns through the air. He also has 83 yards rushing. USC has a 42-11 lead over San Jose State University. It's 6 minutes and 13 seconds left in the fourth quarter there. In Major League Baseball, the Tigers walked off the Dodgers 2-1. Red Sox beat the Yankees in a game one of a doubleheader 6-0. Cubs beat the Reds 17-5. Pirates 6-2 over the Cardinals. White Sox 3-2 win over the Twins. I'm Martin Weiss.
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18: We know what it takes to win a Big Ten championship. It's not easy. 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
19: Free ball over. Here come the Huskers, up by 2 in the 5th with the ball on the slide. Andy Jackson! Kaboom! Blocks for the Big Red tonight. 25-18. Huskers sweep their 11th consecutive opponent.
20: In Nebraska, set middle back. Harper, kaboom! Howitzer Harper.
18: For all those little girls, for all the people across Nebraska and across the nation and now across the world that are watching us, it could be their first time, so let's go out and give them a show.
19: Flip over, here come the Huskers. Center jump, Bergen Riley transition, fooled everybody in Lancaster County. She's got her sweet tickle by Olivia. Huskers feed middle back, T. Singler can only tip it. It drops! Olivia Mount!
20: Huskers on the match point, the side, Andy Jackson, kaboom!
19: Went down in L.A.
20: victorious yet again, 26 and on the slide. Andy Jackson, kaboom! Woo-hoo!
4: Back Ryan does Maisie perfect pass. Centers on Bergen Rider. Point set match. Big Red. That's perfection. 30-0. She sends the serve across. Helmet the good pass. Back set. Right side leg. Necky for the match. Kill. A&M defeats Nebraska 15-13 in the fifth.
21: They're pretty motivated, but I also think they've felt disappointment for 3 years in a row. So you want to make sure that how you leave and how we end the season feels great.
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4: 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I'm John Baylor from Spikes Under the Lights, Dallas, Texas, Cowboys Stadium 2. 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Desert hot, 103 degrees outside, air-conditioned cool inside T-Mobile Arena. The Husker travels from Texas to Nevada to South Dakota Wednesday and to Chicago Friday and Saturday. Make a stop today and tomorrow in a city known for secrets. Well, Husker Volleyball has few. Manaya Obeche. Six kills, including the final two versus Florida set one, and three blocks and four shortened sets Thursday. The three outside hitters, Harper Murray, Treya Sigler, and Skylar Pierce, 16 kills in just 34 attempts versus number 11 SMU late Thursday night. And Bergen Riley calmly led the Big Red to a lofty 339 hit percentage against the Mustangs while dealing with lighting issues up above in an NFL stadium. 339. In those conditions, that's impressive. Now, UNLV went 13-15 last year. They returned nine players from that team and welcome nine new players. Five freshmen, that's a big number, and four transfers. The Rebels do have the Mountain West preseason player of the year pick. 6'2", redshirt junior outside hitter, Jada Harris, 3.5 kills a set a year ago. However, she's had a hurt wrist that sidelined her the entire 2 weeks of practice. They've been saving her, hoping that tonight she can play. We'll see. The head coach knows what she's doing, Malia Shoji, year four. Her dad coached Division I, Division II, and Division III volleyball for 30-plus years. Her uncle, Dave Shoji, a legendary 40-year head coach at Hawaii with three national titles. Here we go. It's opening night against a first-time foe, Nebraska and UNLV, the night before the main event, number one versus number two tomorrow afternoon. The Rebels and Huskers play tonight on the Huskers Radio Network.
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4: Volleyball is underway in earnest nationwide. Not a great day for the Big Ten Conference yesterday. Number 6, Wisconsin lost to number 5, Stanford, in 4. Stanford may be back. Number 16, Indiana got swept by number 7, Louisville. Number 9, Purdue, without Kenna Woollard, lost to number 13, Creighton, in 5. Number 14, Minnesota got swept by number 12, Arizona State. Rutgers was beaten by Fort Wayne in 5. Northwestern was swept by George Mason. Ohio State lost in 4 to Bowling Green, and we thought Ohio State might be better this year. And Illinois beaten in 5 by Cincinnati. Winners, number 25, Oregon swept Western Kentucky. Michigan swept Long Island University. Michigan State, a good win in 5 over Miami. Maryland swept Howard. Iowa took down Army in 3. Rutgers in 4 over Bellarmine, UCLA in 4 over Long Beach State, and Washington downed UC Irvine in 4. Minnesota swept Creighton earlier today. And the big one, Southern Cal, number 20, in Sioux Falls earlier today, swept number 12, Arizona State. The Sun Devils finally have a loss. Well, today it's UNLV and the Big Red. 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
4: All right. It's been a little less than 48 hours, and instead of a football stadium, the Huskers are going to play in an NHL arena. I take it it's going to be a little more normal, albeit a monster arena with a flat surface today. You anticipate this is going to be more representative of real volleyball?
3: Absolutely. I think this is very similar to the types of arenas that you play in when you make it to the Final Four. So this is good prep for that postseason play.
4: Now, that was real volleyball on Thursday, and that was exciting. I mean, as a former All-American player, what did it mean to you to see the Huskers and college women's volleyball being played in an NFL stadium?
3: The sport just continues to grow, and it's become one of the most popular sports among high school girls, and it just continues to gain popularity, and more people are talking about it and wanting to watch, whether it's or listen on the radio, watch on TV, or attend in person. So they're able to do these big events, like have a volleyball match in a football stadium. And so I think all of this is what was kind of started after that Memorial Stadium match. And you just love that it hasn't lost steam. It continues to pick up steam, and the sport is continuing to grow, and people are continuing to think of new and creative ways that they can showcase what all that volleyball has to offer.
4: When there is television coverage, we do try to keep that secret. If fans do hear about it, we urge them, turn down that volume knob, or no, now you got a remote control, and you just got to go the down arrow on the volume and turn us up right here on the HRN. Do we have a second outside hitter controversy, Lauren, as Skylar Pierce, 3 kills on 4 swings, hit 750 against SMU?
3: That's a really good question, and you've mentioned it before. Danny Busboom-Kelly has said multiple times Pierce is going to get a lot of playing time. Now, I don't necessarily think that means that she's going to be starting. Maybe we'll see her start for a few matches, but I think Taraya Sigler is, she's an all-around player. She can play all six rotations, and she proved that to us in the red-white scrimmage, you know, against Florida, against SMU. So I just think it's going to be hard to put Taraya on the bench, and then if you only keep her in the back row and move Skylar through the front row, then you're utilizing more subs that you could potentially use in other areas. So I think for the time being, we'll continue to see Taraya, but I think Skylar, the brief period that she was in, and you know, she produced at a really high level. It's, can she be consistent though, and do that if she is in for longer spurts in a match? You know, can she continue to compete at that high of a level and do that consistently? And it would be great if she could also add in some passing, you know, blocking. There's so many other aspects than just that kill percentage. So I think you just have to look at the whole picture, and the coaching staff gets to do that every day in practice. And I think that's why we saw Taraya start over Skylar.
4: The big surprise in the SMU win, Manayo Beche, zero blocks. One reason, SMU only scored 23 points, and it was a very short match. But what was a happier development? Manayo Beche offensively and defensively the entire evening in Dallas? Or was it Virginia Adriano, who had seven kills and just one error in two matches?
3: For me, it's Virginia. We know Manaya can block. She can attack. She can do it all when she's in there. We've seen that from her before. And so we expect that from Manai. We expect that high level. Virginia, though, she was so up and down last season that to see her... And I also feel like last season she would start the match and it just took her a while to get going. Where, you know, we've really only played the red white and then the two matches on Thursday, but she started off hot in all of those. She kept it going there. If anyone has noticed, they've sped up the set to her on that right pin, so it's, the offense is moving faster, that set is coming faster, it's quicker. It's, they're still trying to put height on it because she reaches up, she's so long and lanky, and her arm swing, she reaches really high, but they're trying to speed up that set, so she's getting a faster set. She has to move quicker with her feet, and you can tell that she's been putting in the work off season because that connection between her and Bergen looks really solid, and you can tell she's really working hard to get on that ball and take those big swings. And then she's also moving it around, JB. And yes, she did do that last season, but I think the key here is she's doing it in, you know, when Nebraska really needs a point, she's not afraid to crank that ball down the line. Or maybe it's an out-of-system set. You know, she's not afraid to go up and take a big rip, big swing. So I think that's the growth that we've seen from her compared to last season, and she's made some big strides. And to me, I think that's, we need a right side who can get kills and put the ball away and do it consistently. And so that's the big development for me.
4: Tonight it counts. Opening night 2026, UNLV Rebels hosting your Huskers in the Players Era Volleyball Showcase. 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Plus, we'll get an update on Maddie Kubik's rise through the national team ranks. 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
9: Welcome back. The Big Red getting ready to play UNLV. What a special treat. The national team coach. That's right. The U.S. national team coach now is Eric Sullivan. You know him, 3 years assistant coach at Nebraska, 14 years at Texas. Joins us now before this UNLV match, the day before number one, number two, Nebraska and Texas. Coach Eric Sullivan, great to have you.
10: Oh, thanks for having me.
9: All right. Before we talk about Nebraska and Texas, can you give us a little quick update on Matty Kubik? It's come across some of the news flashes about the national team that Matty Kubik is rising in the ranks, making some of your rosters for the national team right now. How well is the former Husker doing?
10: Yeah, she came in and she had a nice summer. She came in at the front end of it and competed for a spot, made the first week, and continued to make rosters after that, and just did a wonderful job. So it was great having her as a part of the group this summer.
9: Maddie, for 4 years, a full start-time starter, six-rotation player at Nebraska. I think, Coach, she's one of the great tool shot makers in Nebraska history. What do you think?
10: Yeah, absolutely. You know, that's her superpower, is that she's the complete player. She does everything really well. And the ball control stuff, obviously, at a very, very high level, which is important to have a player like that on your team that can fill some gaps for you.
9: Few know this Nebraska-Texas rivalry better than you. 14 years, an assistant at Texas before that, three at Nebraska. Tomorrow, of course, number one versus number two in Vegas, the Big Red and the burnt orange. It's gone Texas's way a lot of late. Texas 8-3 in the last 11. And then when you were at Nebraska, Texas was 4-2. So if you put those records together, Texas is 12-5 in the last 17. How has this turned, at least in the one-loss column, Texas's favor, when prior to that, it was, for the most part, Nebraska's rivalry. Still, Nebraska leads 33-25 overall.
10: Yeah, it's interesting when you go back and look at the history. Obviously, when both were in the same conference in the Big 12, a little more consistency and, you know, the ebbs and flows of your rosters didn't – I don't know. I feel like now, because they're not playing every year, there are times where one could be really good and the other maybe not quite as good, but they don't match up or play each other. And so there's a little more randomness built in there about when they do match up, you know, whether it be in the NCAA tournament or otherwise. So, yeah, I don't know. Because you know, hopefully going forward here, they get into some more preseason scheduling, because I think it's a great rivalry and they should be playing each other often.
9: Everyone has their own opinion, but, you know, when you think of the rivalries Nebraska has, Penn State, Wisconsin, Stanford, and especially Texas, I think Texas is the team that Nebraska fans, at least, care about the most. How about among Texas's rivalries, where does Nebraska stand versus the others?
10: Yeah, look, in volleyball, they're way up there. Maybe number one. I don't know. I feel like all of the top teams probably have the same rivalries, because they're, you know, you're competing for national titles against each other. And I think the, you know, the the common opponents in there, everyone, you know, seems to think that they have a rivalry with them. I would say Nebraska is probably number one just because of the history and being in the same conference and that consistency. Maybe that's changing now that they're in different conferences. Obviously, Nebraska thinks, at least what you said, you know, a little more Big Ten rivalry. I would assume that those weren't really rivals when they were both in the Big 12.
9: Texas seems to tinker a fair amount with their lineup. I can remember 2024, that was the case. And this year, at least it's early in the year. Is Jared Elliott, you coached him for 14 years. Is he someone who thinks, you know what, the entire regular season is a chance to put your lineup together, figure out what works best, and even if you miss out on hosting a regional, not that you guys did much, that's a price you're willing to pay as you kind of try to figure out what lineup works best in December?
10: Yeah. We had rosters with depth, so we had the ability, at least while I was there, to utilize some of that depth. We were a very open-oriented gym, so you know, if open opportunity oriented gym. So, if, you know, someone that was maybe not on your radar that you thought at the beginning of the season was a starter came in and played well, they could earn their way into the starting lineup. And, you know, the ultimate goal was to win a title. Hosting a regional was certainly helpful in that, but it wasn't the end goal for us. So, there would be some tinkering going on for sure.
9: Eric Sullivan, now the U.S. national team coach for 14 years. He was an assistant at Texas. Prior to that, 3 years assistant at Nebraska. Look, the last two times Texas and Nebraska played, this is before tomorrow's number one versus number two matchup, the 2023 national championship, Texas sweeps the Huskers, one of the lowest points in certainly Nebraska modern volleyball history. And then the 2021 regional final at Austin, one of the great wins in Nebraska volleyball history in four sets. What's your memory, Coach Sullivan, of each of those matches? From your vantage point, a great high in 2023, back-to-back national championships. Then 2021, I can imagine a super low.
10: Yeah, I think you pretty much covered it. Anytime you get knocked out of the tournament, it's a pretty low. And to have that happen at home against obviously a really good Nebraska team, even though I felt we had a pretty good squad as well, was pretty crushing. And the 23 title game, obviously the other way for us. We maybe overachieved a little bit there. We kind of found our rhythm late in the season, you could say, in the NCAA's regional semifinal. I think we kind of started really clicking and finding a groove, and that just carried all the way to the finals. So that was one we were pretty excited about.
9: Take us to the ups and downs of volleyball for a moment, because that 2023 Texas title team, I believe, faced a match points against them in the regional semi at Palo Alto against Tennessee, and then a weekend later wins a national title. How does that happen?
10: Oh, yeah. They took a swing on a gap that went through the seam, and Ellis Swindle dug the ball in the 1-6 seam, kept it alive. Maddie Skinner scored on the left to keep us in that fourth set. And we go on to win the fourth set. And then we got down in the fifth set, too, and found a way late. Mm. If I remember correctly, with some controversy, maybe a bad call here or there. And, you know, squeak that one out. And then we had to face three number one seeds, Stanford, Wisconsin, Nebraska, to get to the title. So it was going to be a long haul for us. But like I said, after that, I think we beat Stanford in four and then Wisconsin in four. But we found another level. We were, you know, we

0: his assistant coach, now in charge of the U.S. national team. Stay right there. We got more UNLV Big Red pregame when we continue. This is Big Red Volleyball.
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5: 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Here's your top 25 Division I women's volleyball scoreboard from last night. Number 3, Kentucky with a nice win, sweeping Utah State. Remember, Utah State won the Mountain West last year, played Nebraska competitively a year ago, lost their head coach, though, to BYU. Number 4, Pittsburgh in 4 over number 15, Kansas. What's noteworthy there? Pittsburgh, who everyone says is right there with Nebraska as the co-leaders early in the year for likely national champions. Pittsburgh lost a set to KU at home 25-14. Stanford defeated Wisconsin. Number 5 Stanford over number 6 Wisconsin in 4. Number 7 Louisville swept number 16 Indiana. Remember, number 16 Indiana coming off its first ever Sweet 16 a year ago. Number 8 and the defending national champs Texas A&M in 4 over Grand Canyon and sweeping Arkansas State. Big loss for number 9, Purdue. Remember, they had their big outside unavailable to play, Kenna Woolard. They lost in 5 to number 13, Creighton yesterday. We understand Elkhorn North graduate, the lefty Grace Heaney, also with an ankle issue in that match, had to leave it, but she says it is not serious, thank goodness. Number 12, Arizona State swept number 14, Minnesota, 3-love. It was not a good night for the Big Ten. Number 13, Creighton, we told you, defeated Purdue in 5. Number 21, Baylor swept San Diego. Number 22, Tennessee swept Colgate. Number 23, Colorado swept Cal State Northridge. And number 24, BYU without Suli Davis, now at SMU, in 5 over Florida State. And that's your Nebraska Lottery scoreboard. And we continue the fourth-year head coach of UNLV Rebels, Malia Shoji, coming off a 13-15 year. A year when they are picked now this season, preseason in the Mountain West.

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0: Welcome back, Las Vegas, Nevada. This is for real. No more exhibitions. An actual match that counts. The Huskers, for the first time ever, are surrounding a net with UNLV. Their fourth-year head coach, famous last name, Malia Shoji. Coach, how do you feel you're looking so far as you get ready for the Huskers?
2: Yeah, it's been a really exciting lead-up. It started in spring, right? We knew we returned a lot of our key players, and so we really went after it last spring. And then this preseason has just been really fun to add in some new pieces to the mix.
0: Last year, not the finish you wanted. You lost five of your last seven. What happened at the end of 2025?
2: Yeah, so we had 11 new players, and so I think they were really, you know, they were really realistic that it was going to be a building, growing year, right? And you go into the GCU match, we win that match and we're third. And I think that pressure they were not quite prepared for, right? I think they were like so ready to just be that underdog chipping away. And honestly, they had done just that. We go up 2-0 at GCU and we get reverse swept. And I think that really exposed our new and our young. And I think when you have those kind of heartbreaking moments, right, as a team, it really kind of shook them to their core and they went back to being individuals. And so we learned a lot from that moment. And I think the best part that we learned, though, is that they stayed committed to each other, honestly, through that stretch of losses. We didn't have to talk about were you going to come back or not. Like, you could tell who was here to stay and who wasn't. But again, 11 new players, most of which were freshmen. So I think that's the growing pains that we felt at the end there.
0: Nine return. You've got nine newcomers, of which five are freshmen, a roster of 18. Of those returning from last year, what do you think the lessons learned are? And do you think this team is going to be much better than that group that was so young last year?
2: Yeah, I think the lessons learned are that we are not a team of superstars, and that's okay. And we're not going to have a single player be the reason why we are successful. And once they understood that, they started to really understand how they had to have their relationships be their X factor. They have to play together. So I think the biggest lesson learned is, like, we will not be competitive unless everyone is kind of aligned in both systems, strategy, standards, and really relying on each other. That's really hard for athletes. You know, everyone wants to control what they can control and wanting to control these other pieces, right? But they have to be able to rely on each other.
0: All right. There's a close set later tonight. You and the Huskers. What player for the Rebels do you want to get a swing, or what two players do you want to make sure are centrally involved to make sure your team has the best chance of winning that rally?
2: I think for us, it always comes down to having a middle threat. And then honestly, you name a pin, I don't really mind. It can be either right or left, but usually it'll be Basha. But it's, like I said, it's key to have that middle up, also creating some chaos and some threats for the blockers. And then you can go ahead and set that ball to Basha. You can send it behind to one of our right sides. You know, we kind of triangle our right sides too. So again, we're not going to have anyone be the one reason. Obviously, Harris can be a big threat front row or back row as well. We'll have to see her availability though there.
0: You're not sure Jada Harris is going to be available for you tonight?
2: It's going to be kind of as we go. Yeah, it's a moving variable for us right now.
0: Got it. You got to watch the Huskers on Thursday night. What do you think?
2: Oh man, I mean, they just do the simple things at such a high level, right? So you watch some things and you're like, okay, there's not that much crazy about this. They're just so high. They're so physical, right? But then when you just understand the pressure that you feel when you have every piece in the front row as a threat, plus that back row threat, I think just like the strength of how simply amazingly executed they do their business, it's pretty amazing to watch. And then watching the pressure they put on SMU, wow, like I cannot express enough to my team that they're going to have to understand it's going to be pressure, it's going to be stressful. You don't play the number one team in the country without just going in with that as an understanding. So it'll be fun to see how our team competes.
0: How do you view tonight as an opportunity for your program, a national stage against Nebraska, first meeting ever between the two programs? I mean, how excited and how big an opportunity is this for UNLV?
2: I mean, just being in this match is a massive win for us, right? Like being on national TV against Nebraska, again, it's something that we can't stop and just pause and soak in the gratitude around this opportunity. And I do think it just starts to keep, you know, showing that RAD really wants to fight to be one of those Power Four teams. And again, we cannot understand the gap unless we play these top level programs. We can't understand how to prepare our teams for television arena matches unless we are invited to play in them, right? So it's just part of the building process for us.
0: Malia Shoji, fourth year at UNLV. I mean, you have not been handed anything. You started at Willamette College in your coaching career. My guess is there are a lot of driving of vans there up in Salem, Oregon, and then head coach at the D2 Division III level. Five freshmen on this team. You come from Division II, Division III. Now you're at Division I as a head coach after a long stretch with Utah, so you're no stranger to Division I. But how do those years as a head coach at the D2, D3 level affect how you recruit and create your roster?
2: I think there's just a deep like attachment to development as why I do what I do. Of course, like from a career standpoint, my family's life advice was don't get into coaching, right? And so for me, it was like, well, you get this, like, you get the feeling of like unlocking a player's potential. You get that like just awesome like feeling about taking a player from point A to point B. And I think that's why I do it. So for me, I'm having to kind of find a more urgent way to develop athletes and get them ready because the landscape has just changed a ton. And so it's always that balancing act between can you re-recruit your upperclassmen so you have time to develop young freshmen? Because if you can't keep the upperclassmen, then freshman recruitment is a really poor strategy. So again, there's always these risk rewards, right? You could also go out into the portal and not have enough to really be competitive in the transfer portal. So that's also a risk.
0: You come from a city that's known for bright lights. My guess is it could be a magnet for transfers in the sport of volleyball. Do you feel like you have the resources to attract them?
2: I think the city itself, the national brand of UNLV, but we are still a grassroots program when it comes to funding those additional championship resources, right? So for us, like, I'm out pounding the pavement, fundraising and doing what I've got to do to try to stay competitive. But and for me, I'm just a strategist at heart. So like I can go out and raise money one year, but if I don't know I can have that sustainably over the course of 4 years when you're recruiting a younger player, right? Like that's a bad, allocation of resources. So for me, I'm still building up how to be, you know, competitive in this landscape, but in a sustainable way.
0: Malia Shoji, that's a famous last name. Anyone who knows volleyball knows that last name. Your uncle, of course, a legend, 40 years at Hawaii as the head coach. But your dad started at Division I as a head coach, finished up at Division II and Division III. What one or two non-negotiables did you learn growing up with your dad about coaching that you apply every day?
2: Just being really curious and being like just a lifelong learner. Like my dad was never finished studying the game, you know, studying the psychology behind it, the humans that play it. So for me, he just was learning till the last day he was coaching. He still sends me things to this day. And so that's something I'm so grateful for. Like I don't ever feel like I know anything. I'm always learning.
0: Your uncle Dave Shoji pulled off one of the great upsets over the Huskers ever, 2002 regional final in Lincoln. Kim Willoughby and Lily, I can't remember how to pronounce her last name, and one of the great liberos of all time upset the Huskers and went on to that Final Four. Is there something you learned from your uncle's legacy as a coach?
2: My favorite moment was when he was, I don't know which one it was, but he was in the NCAA tournament. I'm pretty sure maybe Sweet 16 or one of them, right? And after the match, we go out to dinner and I said, let me see what's in your coaching notebook. I open up the notebook and it's literally one rotation wheel. And so it was just so amazing to see how simple and, you know, just, I don't know, there's a lot of like noise and bells and whistles with the advancement of technology and the growing of our sport. But I just really respected how he was like, hey, scouts got to be 30 minutes. And then I opened his in-match notebook and it's got that one rotation wheel. Again, you got to be where your feet are. You've got to trust your eyes to a certain extent. And of course, there's numbers to support it after and, you know, in those smaller moments. But I think I really admire how simple he kept things.
0: All right, Malia showed you about to play this one. Starting lineups, first serve shortly. If there's one player we're going to get to watch and I'll get to describe tonight on the radio that you're most proud of for their development, for the person they are, the character they exhibit, who's that wearing a Rebel jersey tonight?
2: You know, when it comes to key contributors, I cannot express what Basha Latos has meant to our program. She was my first recruit when I got here. And there was just this like human connection. Like we just connected on such a deep level. And then obviously I loved her professionalism about how she handles her business as an athlete, but the way she just plays the game, she plays with great passion, but also with great connection to her teammates. So she really embodies what our culture is about here. And based on the role she'll play for us tonight will be the person I would definitely tell everyone to look out for.
0: When you say the role she plays, is she your principal attacker, the one you want set the most?
2: You know, we obviously, you know, her, Harris, but with the availability of what we've got, like she's 100% going to be the woman, right? But again, like we've tried to teach her is because she is, she has to be really strategic. So she's a former right side. We literally taught her how to pass last spring. You know, Harris came to us as a right side. So the spring of 2025, we're in the gym teaching two right sides how to pass and be six rotation lefts. So again, you talk about development, you talk about resource allocation, like you have to develop talent that maybe is not proven yet in certain areas. And if we can develop them to do what Basha and Jada Harris can do now as six rotation pins, to me, that's a big win.
0: Head coach Malia Shoji, UNLV, what a pleasure to chat with you. Have such fun tonight and best of luck to you and the Rebels against the Huskers.
2: Thank you so much.
0: That's the head coach of UNLV. Stay right there. We got more pregame, the Big Red and the Running Rebs tonight on the Huskers Radio Network.
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13: Welcome back, Nevada, Las Vegas, playing volleyball against the University of Nebraska for the first time ever. Huskers, of course, preseason ranked number one in the land. And Nevada, Las Vegas returning nine players from a team that went 13-15 a year ago and finished seventh in the then Big West Conference. Tons of defections. In fact, five schools defected from the Big West. They went to the brand new reconfigured Pac-12, Utah State, Colorado State, Boise State, San Diego State, and Fresno State. If you had state in your name, you went to the Pac-12. Then they added three schools, UTEP, UC Davis, and Hawaii. So the new reconfigured Mountain West has 10 schools, and two at the top just came into the league. UTEP is preseason number one, UC Davis number two, Grand Canyon number three, Wyoming four, Hawaii five, UNLV six, San Jose State seven, Air Force eight, Nevada nine, New Mexico 10. That is a solid conference for volleyball. That's kind of a conference that'll probably get at least two seeds in the NCAA tournament. Two bits of news for you. The first serve has been pushed back to 7:36. 7:36, do not blame radio. You can blame television, because on FS1, there is a NASCAR race, apparently, that has been delayed. So the first serve will be delayed tonight till 7:36. Allows us to give you yet another evening of Director's Cut expanded volleyball coverage. Second bit of news, a gentleman who won not six, but seven Super Bowl trophies is sitting courtside. Six with the New England Patriots, and then one with the Tampa Bay Buccaneers. Levante David had a lot to do with that one. The only two teams that ever beat this man in a Super Bowl, the New York Giants and the Philadelphia Eagles. And yes, the wounds are still fresh. Tom Brady, courtside tonight at T-Mobile. And he's not happy about the 26-minute, 31-minute delay in the first serve. That's just telepathically been forwarded to me. Meanwhile, time now for the Cornerstone Bank time and temperature. 91 warm degrees back in Lincoln, Nebraska. It is 6:48 Central Time. 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All right, Lauren Cook West, let's take a look. It's what's happened so far in volleyball to the Big Ten Conference. Penn State was picked third. Let's start with number two, Wisconsin, in the preseason poll. Wisconsin's got murderer's row non-conference, Lauren. They're 1-2. They've lost to Kentucky, and they've lost to Stanford, but they did beat number seven, Louisville. So Wisconsin with Charlie Fierbringer and a host of transfers, but they have returning middle blocker out of Lincoln Southeast, Natalie Wardlow, 1-2. Penn State gets a win earlier today. They're 1-0 over University of Connecticut. Purdue, I think, is the other team in the conversation to win the conference this year. And Purdue is 0-1. They lost in five yesterday to number 13 Creighton. But they were missing not just Kenna Woolard, who's out indefinitely to take care of herself. A surprise medical issue that is yet to be disclosed is what was announced on Thursday night. Kenna Woolard, you watch her play once, you can't take your eyes off her. She is so fun to watch. And then Grace Heaney out of Elkhorn North, an ankle issue, appears not to be serious, had to leave the Creighton match. Anyway, not the best start at the top for the Big Ten. Minnesota meanwhile, is 1-1. They were beaten in three by number 12 Arizona State. Then they swept Creighton earlier today up in Sioux Falls. It seems like Sioux Falls is becoming a new mecca for volleyball. Indiana, they were in the Sweet 16 last year. They're preseason number 16 this year. 0-1, they got swept by number 7 Louisville. USC's off to a good start. 1-0, they took down number 12 Arizona State. Sun Devils had yet to lose before taking on the Trojans. Oregon is 1-0. They defeated Western Kentucky. UCLA with a new coach, 1-0, defeating Natalie Reagan, former Husker assistant, who's the head coach of Long Beach State, in 4. Illinois, 0-1, a tough 5-set loss against Cincinnati. Michigan, 2-0, with good wins over Long Island and Miami. Michigan State, 2-0, a good win in 5 over Miami, and 3-0 over Long Island. And Washington, 1-0 over UC Irvine. Northwestern, yikes. Tim Nolan is their head coach, and he had them rolling. They actually did lose 8 players to graduation. It wasn't clear who was going to set for them, but they had a nice year last year, going 17-15. And Northwestern has lost to George Mason, an American. Iowa 1-0 over Army. Ohio State 0-1 this year. And Rutgers is 1-1. They defeated Evansville today. They lost to Fort Wayne yesterday. Maryland is 1-0. Not the greatest start for the conference so far, Lauren.
14: It's not, and it's a little concerning because you hope, I mean, Nebraska's playing a few tough teams in the preseason, but you really hope that the Big Ten season challenges them so then they're ready for postseason play. But, JB, what's, I think, so frustrating for me, and I'm sure the entire Purdue program feels this, but you lose 2 key players. I mean, hopefully Grace Heaney's back, but you don't know when Heaney or Woolard are going to be back, and they were red hot last season. They had these players returning, and I just feel so bad for that program because Dave Shondell's a great guy. He knows what he's doing. He's a great coach, and finally got this team rolling, and then they lose 2 players at the beginning of the season. So it doesn't just affect Purdue, but that then affects Nebraska because that was an opponent that Nebraska was a tough opponent that they were going to have in Big Ten play, and I think looking forward to that matchup looking ahead. And same with Wisconsin. I'm not sure what's going on with Wisconsin. You mentioned they have a really tough preseason, and I feel like they always play a lot of really tough teams in the preseason, and Kelly Sheffield just wants to go for it, and that's exactly what they're doing. But Charlie Fierbringer, I think she's one of the best setters in the country, and she seems to be commanding this team this year, and maybe because she's on the younger side, it's going to take them a second or two to get going. You also have to remember she was injured for the majority of last season. So yes, she came back at the end, and they were rolling as well, but I just think there's some new players, new connections, all of that takes time to establish, and I think they're working in the right direction. But here's the other thing you have to think about, JB. Yes, there were some big losses for Big Ten teams. However, we've talked about this before. I think some of these early season losses really prepare teams for postseason play down the road, or even in season play during the Big Ten conference. I think these preseason losses just help you conference play, postseason play, and I don't think it's necessarily a terrible thing. Yes, it doesn't look great for the Big Ten Conference to have all these losses, but at the same time, these teams are learning and they're going to grow from these losses, and hopefully that helps them later on.
13: It's probably not going to help Nebraska's RPI at the end of the year because these wins over Big Ten schools, if they occur during the regular season, are against schools which took some tough losses in the non-conference, so that's not going to help Nebraska as much, but you're right, it is a bit concerning. The Huskers this year could really benefit from a very strong Big Ten. The Huskers do not play Purdue until October 17 at the Devaney Center, so hopefully everyone will be healthy for Purdue by then. Ohio State losing in 4 to Bowling Green. They have just absolutely fallen off a cliff. This was an Elite 8 program, 4 years ago, and have been at the bottom of the conference for the last 2 years, decimated by A, graduations, and then B, by transfers. I mean, Selman going to Penn State and others. It's just really been a rough road for Ohio State as late a bright spot. I mean, UCLA is 1-0, a nice win over Long Beach. But how about USC, 1-0 over Arizona State? And USC lost their setter, transferred back home, going to the University of Kansas. That's a bit of a surprise. I mean, you'd expect USC to have plenty of talent. That's a really nice win out of the gates. And right now, the Big Ten seemingly is much deeper than the SEC. But let us hope they can pull things together. I mean, Minnesota, 1-1, they lost to Arizona State, and they swept Creighton. Nebraska really needs these top echelon teams in the conference to play well.
14: They do, and I'd love to see USC, you know, match up against another top-ranked team and see how they do. You know, was that just a fluke, or do they actually have a pretty solid team this year? But I agree with you, JB. We need that we rely on that competition in Big Ten play, and if the Big Ten has a down year, then that definitely hurts Nebraska in the long run, not just with the RPI like you mentioned, but just with overall preparedness looking at the postseason.
13: Meanwhile, what a week ahead Nebraska has. And everyone's all focused on Vegas and Wrigley Field. Don't forget Brookings. I mean, Brookings, South Dakota is a good time. That's a nice trip. And the Huskers play midweek at South Dakota State. Sadly, Sammy Slaughter is no longer there. And then Friday, DePaul, as Husker fans have two reasons to go to Chicago this coming weekend. And then Sunday, late evening, 8 o'clock start, Nebraska and Missouri at night. Meanwhile, if you want a definition of a Husker fan, I heard this story today, Lauren. So there's a gentleman, big Husker fan, from Michigan, who's driving to Chicago. He might fly, not sure, but he's getting to Chicago Friday night for the DePaul match. Saturday morning, flying to Lincoln for football against Ohio. By the way, that's a very big game. And then Sunday, back to Wrigley. That's called being a Husker fan.
14: That's dedication. Husker yes. Nation always shows up.
13: Yes. And in Vegas today, another big crowd expected here, as this will be late arriving, late starts, so no one's got an excuse for arriving a little bit late. 5:36 local time, Pacific time, 7:36 now is the expected first serve for this one, as Tom Brady and thousands of others in attendance to watch this one. Are you a huge Tom Brady fan?
14: You know, I don't know if I am. Mm-hmm. I could tell you other members of my family are. So I know who Tom Brady is. I've watched him play. But I don't know if I'm... I mean, he's been successful. You have to give him credit there. But I don't know, JB. It's,
13: all right.
14: I feel like it's... If I said I liked him, I'm kind of hopping on the bandwagon.
13: Are you saying your dad respects him?
14: Yeah, my dad and my brother. They went through a Patriots phase for when he was with the Patriots for a while. And we had do you remember what fatheads are? They're
13: no.
14: Like, okay, they're big
13: yeah.
14: stickers that go on
13: yeah.
14: your wall. We had a big fathead of Tom Brady down in our basement.
13: Nice. I always thought your brother Taylor and your dad had good judgment. Now, I've been there not for the recent glory years. I was there when things were very, very tough. By the way, Steve Grogan was the quarterback when I was a kid. So, you know, when you're a child, the quarterback of your favorite team is kind of your hero. Steve Grogan's older brother, PE teacher at Omaha Westside for a couple of decades, Scott Grogan. When I found that out, let me tell you, became a huge Westside fan. Stay right there. We've got the head coach of your Huskers, Danny Busboom Kelly, coming up next, getting ready for Nebraska and UNLV. The season debuts tonight right here on the HRN. This is Big Red Volleyball.
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